0: battle that just broke out between two of the most consequential tech companies in the world. Apple suing OpenAI, accusing the makers of ChatGPT of stealing Apple's trade secrets and using them to develop their AI hardware. Now, a lot of this lawsuit seems to center around two high-ranking OpenAI employees who once worked at Apple, one of them accused of trying to recruit other Apple employees and even asking them to bring Apple hardware to interviews for show and tell sessions. Both companies are now replying to that suit, Apple saying in part that they will always defend our team's hard work and innovations, and we are taking all appropriate steps to do so. Meanwhile, OpenAI is saying we have no interest in other companies' trade secrets. We remain focused on building innovative technology. All of this leading to more questions. This could have some very big implications. So let's get right to our business and tech panel. We've got NBC's Ali Kanala and David Ingram to break it all down. David, let's start with you here. These trade secrets, these interviews, what do we know about the allegations?
1: Well, Apple is making a really sweeping set of allegations here. They're saying that there's a pattern of misconduct at OpenAI, that this was not just limited to one or two former Apple employees who were stealing secrets, according to Apple, that the interviewers at OpenAI who were talking to potential hires were encouraging them to share secrets improperly, illegally, as Apple says, and that the leadership at OpenAI was creating an environment where this pattern of misconduct was encouraged. So we're saying really harsh language here from Apple. You know, they don't use language like this lightly in a lawsuit. No big tech company does, but they're describing OpenAI's hardware division as rotten to the core. So I think that Apple here is saying that they're just beginning their investigation, and we're likely to see a lot more from Apple on this.
0: Yeah, and Ali, Apple is arguably king, or at least one of the kings, when it comes to all things hardware. That's a turf that we're seeing OpenAI trying to go into, right?
2: Yeah, and that's what makes this very interesting, Gotti, because this is Apple really protecting its competitive edge when it comes to consumer devices. It's essentially saying, look, we've spent decades designing these devices, manufacturing them at scale, building this massive global supply chain, and OpenAI can't just come in and take that playbook and use it to fast track its own hardware business. And that matters even more now, because as we're seeing OpenAI aggressively pursue consumer devices, Apple at the same time is struggling with its AI rollout. It's come under significant criticism for Apple Intelligence. It's a little bit behind the eight ball when it comes to those competitors here. So yes, this is about protecting Apple's intellectual property, but it's that intellectual property that's also been able to make Apple the king in consumer hardware here.
0: Mm-hmm. Yeah. And David, OpenAI has been dealing with some massive lawsuits left and right. There are like the copyright cases with things like the New York Times, others suing them. There are the wrongful death cases. Families of teens who have committed suicide are suing them. Which company here has the most to lose from this lawsuit?
1: I mean, I think OpenAI clearly is on the defensive here in the sense, I mean, quite literally. But then also, as you mentioned, they have been in and out of court so frequently over the past 6 months to a year, facing wrongful death lawsuits, as you mentioned, where they don't, at least at this point, face the immunity that tech companies have enjoyed in many wrongful death cases in the past. You know, they just won this case, this hard-fought case against Elon Musk, where Sam Altman and other OpenAI executives had to go in person and testify. You know, I think the last thing that OpenAI wants is to be dragged down into court again and to really have their hardware division potentially hobbled by this lawsuit, with Apple making these allegations that it's based on stolen trade secrets.
0: And Ali, it's so interesting to watch the landscape, and you see the alliances being formed between tech companies who may be good with hardware, may be good with AI. And I know you're just talking about, you know, one lacks the other. And yeah, just a little while ago, like, Apple and OpenAI were partners, right?
2: Yeah, they're still partners. There's an integration of ChatGPT in Apple Intelligence. And just because we have this lawsuit doesn't mean that partnership goes away. In fact, Apple went out of its way in this filing to say that that partnership is not part of this particular case. So this lawsuit does not end the relationship, but it absolutely complicates it. I mean, there's already been reports of tension between these two companies because OpenAI, when they initially signed on with Apple, they thought the integration would be a lot more comprehensive than it has been. And now you have this filing. So it's just a piling on. But you were just alluding to the interconnectedness of all of these companies. And that's the fascinating part of this is a lot of these tech companies need each other in certain ways, but they're also all competing for the same customer.
0: Yeah, and not only that, but a lot of these tech companies are using some of their tech to make decisions about their companies. David, this is one of those cases where discovery, at least for journalists, is going to be incredibly telling, right? Like, what do you think we're going to learn about the what's under the hood when it comes to tech in that process?
1: We are going to see so many filings in court from Apple and OpenAI just over what can be said publicly in other filings and in court itself. So, you know, if this ever gets to a courtroom with it, with a substantive hearing, Apple is likely to be arguing for strict guidelines about what can be said. There will almost certainly be sealed filings describing the trade secrets at issue here. And, you know, but it all depends on the judge, how much leeway Apple has there to keep some of these trade secrets out of the public eye. But that's going to be a continuous fight. Apple is notorious for years about being secret, even within the company, and this will be a big test for it.
0: Yeah. And Ali, speaking of looking under the hood, I mean, I know it's been a very busy day for you. You've been looking into this other non-related but very controversial Meta feature that's apparently just been taken down on Instagram. I actually just went through and the sketchiness, I mean, like, it was on by default. Walk us through what everybody needs to know right now and what's changing on Instagram.
2: Yeah, it's the Friday news dump, right, Gotti? So Meta launched this feature that lets users create AI images inspired by public Instagram accounts. So all you have to do is tag a public Instagram account and you could generate this AI image. And that came under a lot of backlash here. Meta has now reportedly removed that feature in a statement that was provided to Puck News. Meta said its intent was to create a useful creative tool, but that it heard the feedback and it has since walked back that feature and it's no longer available. We've reached out to Meta for more information on all of this. But I mean, big picture here, this just goes to show how these AI features are rolling out at such warp speed. And there's still a lot of questions when it comes to, you know, users' consent and really the likeness of it all. So this is just something that's going to continue to develop.
0: Yeah, and always a reminder of how much power they have when it comes to things that are turned on default. And again, very interesting to see it. And ironically, where do I learn about this? From Instagram. So cuts both ways, I guess. Ali Canal, David Ingram, busy, busy Friday. Thank you guys so very much. Turning now to a potential plot to kill the president. The Wall Street Journal reporting that Israel shared intelligence with the U.S. and Iran had concocted a new plan to assassinate President Trump. Remember, just this week, under a swirl of mystery, questions over his security were front and center at that NATO summit in Turkey, something that the president acknowledged this way.
3: No, I'm number one on the kill list for Iran. They're lovely people. I'm number one. So I don't know. I like being number one on TikTok better, but I'm number one on the list for killing.
0: And just a few days ago, Trump left Turkey on the old Air Force One. And now reporting suggests that the new Air Force One might have been missing some key security features. In an interview with the New York Post today, Trump denied the report about Israel's intelligence role, saying he's been number one on Iran's kill list for a long time. That's nothing new. But he also added this. The only thing is, I've left instructions if anything happens to just literally bomb them at levels they have never seen before. And let's get out to NBC's Kelly O'Donnell at the White House. Kelly, any more clarity on how Trump learned about this plot?
4: Well, the White House is not commenting on it officially, and we've gone to a lot of different sources on that. And part of what we've learned so far is that they're unwilling to confirm it, but they say they know the global climate. Now, again, this is a plot that allegedly the Israelis told the White House or the U.S. government about, involving Iran wanting to kill President Trump. We do get a sense that the president is aware of this because he did a phone interview with the New York Post and he talked about it a bit. And here's what's interesting. He said Israel has come up with nothing. So that suggests he does not buy whatever intelligence was being shared in this particular instance. He also, however, said that he has left instructions that if he were to die by assassination with Iran being responsible, that he wants the government to then bomb Iran more than they've ever seen before. A very specific new comment from the president talking about leaving instructions behind if he were the subject of an Iranian plot. We know that there's heightened security around him. We know that that is certainly a part of it because of the hostile situation between the U.S. and Iran. The president saying the ceasefire is over, and we've seen examples of that. So that in and of itself changed the nature of the relationship, bringing about more security concerns when it comes to a potential plot from Iran. But officially, the White House is not commenting on it. There was one senior official today who did say, regardless of such a threat, the president would not make decisions based on that threat. Gotti?
0: Yeah. And again, it comes down to like the specific threats and then the things that you see in the streets of Iran, right? There are signs calling for President Trump's death there. This plot wouldn't even be the first Iranian plot to try to assassinate Trump, would it?
4: It is a long history, and it goes back specifically to President Trump when, in his first term, he carried out the strike on an Iranian official, General Soleimani. And then, of course, in this conflict, the U.S. Targeted and killed the supreme leader and other leadership, and the current supreme leader gravely wounded. And so to see those signs in the streets, part of what's so notable about that is for decades, demonstrators in Iran have chanted death to America, death to the United States. And in this instance, they are using signs written in English. So clearly that is a message intended not for those in the crowd speaking Farsi or any other language, but for a Western audience. And so that's a message being sent very clearly. So the specifics about, is there a new plot? Is there a new piece of intelligence? We don't have clarity on that. But what we can say is officials are very aware of what they call the global climate when it comes to security. Gotti?
0: Kelly O'Donnell at the White House. Kelly, thank you. And in Greece, one man is lucky to be alive after he was partially sucked out of a Ryanair flight when the window became dislodged. He was pulled back inside by his fellow passengers who saved his life. NBC's Tom Costello has this one.
5: Video from inside the Ryanair flight shows dangling oxygen masks and the blown-out window. Greek media reports a passenger partially sucked out, his head outside the window, and pulled back inside by fellow passengers. One passenger told Greek radio, the head and shoulders of one passenger were outside the window. Fortunately, he had not taken off his seatbelt. The Boeing 737-800 had just taken off, flying from Greece to Germany when Ryanair says a passenger window dislodged in flight. The aircraft landed normally and passengers returned to the terminal. One passenger treated for injuries. Video on X appears to show engine fan blades broken off. Experts say engine shrapnel may have blown out that window.
6: This is the engine cowling, the casing around the engine. An uncontained engine failure is when the fan blades, spinning at a very high rate, suddenly break apart and punch through the cowling, potentially endangering the plane.
7: This man that was partially sucked out of the airplane is extremely lucky that he was not killed, as well as all of the other passengers on board that airplane.
5: Today's incident eerily similar to the 2018 Southwest Airlines emergency, when pieces of the cowling itself blew out a window, pulling a mother of two to her death. Both engines made by CFM with GE, a joint partner. The company today says CFM is supporting our customers and assisting with the investigation. After that Southwest incident in 2018, that blowout, the FAA ordered changes to the engine casing and more inspections. And we can tell you that that included more fan blade inspections and a redesign of that engine cowling to contain any potential engine failure. Investigators are going to be looking at whether that work was done. Boeing tells us that it is, in fact, in contact with Ryanair. The NTSB and the FAA have assigned investigators to assist. Gotti?
0: Tom Costello, thank you. And the family of Nolan Wells, the teenager who died under mysterious circumstances in Mississippi, is speaking out, and they are asking for transparency when it comes to their son's death. In a press conference today, Wells' parents and the Reverend Al Sharpton and their family's lawyer expressed concern over the investigation into Nolan's death.
8: But it's a lived experience for many Black Americans that oftentimes when our children are killed in highly questionable situations, that there is this notion that, oh, it was nothing wrong, no foul play, let's just sweep it under the rug. Well, we refuse to sweep it under the rug.
9: That any parent who, God forbid, would be in our situation, I would hope that you would do the same thing. I would hope that you would ask for any help, receive any help to get answers, because at the end of the day, that's all we want. We just want to know. We just want to know what happened.
0: And Nolan's family also sat down with NBC's Kate Snow today. Take a listen to their conversation.
10: We're doing this because we want answers.
11: Christine Wells Wansley and Elmore Wansley say their son Nolan went out for a fun boat trip to Horn Island with a bunch of his high school friends. Late on July 4th, his mom says her heart dropped when she saw one of Nolan's friends calling.
12: What did he say?
10: He said, "Hey, Miss Christine, have you seen Nolan or talked to Nolan?" I said, "No, I thought he was with you guys, you know." He's like, "No, nobody's talked to him. We left the island at, I think he said 3 p.m., and he wanted to stay because he was talking to a girl."
11: That friend's mother, a local judge, posted on Facebook that Nolan told the boys he was going to stay on the island. But the family's attorney, Ben Crump, says another teenager said Nolan was going back with his friends. It's unclear who Nolan was with when he disappeared.
12: Do you think there's a possibility that your son drowned accidentally?
10: Honestly, because of the way the stories are just so inconsistent and how that day went, it's just, you know, we can't say for sure. And I don't know how to answer that.
11: Monday, the college athlete's body was recovered in the water. The location of Nolan's phone, now fueling the family's questions. His mother tracked it to a friend's home back on land.
10: Teenagers love their phones, and two, that's his means of communication. If something happens, you need your phone.
13: There are hundreds of people on that island. Nobody sees what happened to him, and he stays behind and doesn't ask for his phone.
11: We asked about this video from the 4th, which many on social media suggest shows an argument involving Nolan.
12: Do you hear your son in that video?
10: I can't say yay or nay to that.
12: Do you see him in the video?
10: I do not, just because of the way it's shot.
11: The family's high-profile attorney has repeatedly invoked race.
12: Do you think that race may be involved in what happened to your son?
10: I don't want to believe it is, but unfortunately, there's patterns, right?
14: It's so many things have happened, and so many things have been swept under the rug.
11: They say they want their son to be remembered as a sweet soul.
10: He just had a big heart. Like, to really know Nolan, to have him as your friend, it was something special.
12: Do you worry that he might have trusted too much?
10: Sometimes, yes. Yeah. And that was something we always talked to him about.
0: Well, let's bring in Kate Snow for more on that conversation. So, Kate, this island, it's pretty small. We know that Nolan's dad took a boat out to try to search the island the day before his son's body was found.
15: Yeah.
0: What else do we know about, like, when he was found, where he was found, all of the details there?
15: Yeah, and it's interesting, Gotti, because I had never heard him tell this story before, but he told me that on Saturday night, you know, when everything was happening, they figure out he's missing. He immediately starts thinking, who do I know who has a boat? I need to get out there and look myself. Mm-hmm. And he couldn't find a boat. He doesn't have a lot of friends with boats. So early the next morning, 5 a.m. on Sunday, the day after July 4th, the coach of the high school football team, who Nolan had played for in high school, offered up his boat, took dad out. They went around the island. And he says, you know, they really, like, went close to the island looking, trying to see if they saw anything. They didn't see anything. It wasn't until the next day, after a search by Coast Guard and some private folks, that they did find a body, the body washed up, you know, in the water next to the shore, which to the father, you know, now in hindsight, he's saying, well, why did

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1: Essentially a private autopsy that they hired out because they frankly don't trust the authorities, they said to me. So they're waiting on those results too. And meantime, the investigators, the sheriff, has really only said, we're still investigating. We don't know. The cause of death has not been released by anyone. And so to your question, I don't know quite what to expect, but the sheriff has indicated they're trying to talk to as many people as they can to come to some kind of conclusion.
2: Yeah, hopefully we get answers soon. You're just praying for that family.
1: Yeah.
2: Kate Snow, thank you. Meanwhile, take a look at this picture, this video here. When you look at this video, you see people standing in line and you're like, what are they doing? They camping out for, I don't know, Coachella or something? No, this was right outside a Utah courthouse last night where people had been trying to get a seat at the Charlie Kirk murder hearing. Take a listen to what some of them said about it.
3: It's very clear to me that the prosecution, the defense, the Kirk family, the Robinson family, all were very emotionally bought into this in their own way. And so feeling those emotions really reminds me that this is a real case. People care about it.
4: Showed up at 3 a.m. today for this one. Still did not get in. I was 16th, and there's 14 spots. So I will be camping all night here today. Probably 12 hours, 9 p.m. to 9 a.m.
2: So bizarre. Today was the final day of testimony to see if the prosecution has enough evidence to try Tyler Robinson for Charlie Kirk's murder. The defense called their final witness, who tried to cast some doubt on the DNA evidence that the state uses to link Robinson to the murder charge. After the hearing ended, the Kirk family said in a statement, as difficult as these last few days have been, it brings our family comfort to know that the world has witnessed the overwhelming evidence of what occurred to Charlie that day. And let's bring in NBC's Camila Bernal once again for this. Camila, so the defense wrapped up with their final witness. What did we learn, and was it enough to sway the case possibly in their favor?
5: Well, Gotti, we won't really know if it was enough until we hear from the judge in this case. And I'll start from the beginning. Their defense really started in cross-examination when they said, look, there wasn't a big enough response in the very beginning. There were six officers for thousands of people who were on campus that day. And with their experts, what they tried to do was sort of play down the evidence in terms of the weapon and also in terms of the bullet, saying, look, you can't always be 100% certain that that was actually the weapon. And the expert said, well, yeah, I haven't tested every single firearm in the world. And then with the DNA evidence and another expert, they said, look, the state is selectively looking at these DNA reports and is misleading in terms of how you look at the DNA evidence. Obviously, the prosecution does not agree. We really got a clear picture of what the prosecution wants with what we saw yesterday in terms of that confession that Tyler Robinson made to his roommate and former romantic partner. The judge is going to weigh all of this and then make a decision.
2: Yeah, and again, this is not in trial right now. And when you go to trial, obviously for a conviction, it's beyond a reasonable doubt. But what's the bar here? Is it probable cause? Like, how much is enough evidence?
5: Yeah, it is probable cause, and it will be whatever the judge decides. And so the Kirk family actually submitting a briefing today, Gotti, saying, like, yes, we saw everything that was going on here. Why, essentially, is the judge not making a decision? And they said the defendant is entitled to a fair trial, but they go on to say, however, he is not entitled to delay this criminal process. And the delay is because the defense keeps asking, let's just do this through briefings. And so instead of actually having a decision today, we're going to have briefings and then another hearing September 1st. That's already about a year since Charlie Kirk got killed, which is part of the reason why I think the Kirk family, their attorney, is asking the judge, please make a decision by September 1st.
2: Yeah. And Camila, I mean, outside of the courtroom, like that line is, it's a spectacle, right? We saw people camping out the day before to just get a seat. So much argument during the

0: hearing over what can be shown to the public. And then, to complicate things even more, there are so many conspiracy theories that have been swirling around since day one. So what does that do to the prosecution and the defense?
1: In a way, this has become part of the defense strategy because they continue to tell the judge he is not going to get a fair trial if you continue to show these things in court. They actually, you can clearly see, they go on the internet and look to see what is being said, what's being shown on the cameras, and they continue to object so that essentially we don't see some of the evidence that the state has. And so, look, with every high-profile trial, you have a little bit of this, and the lawyers are going to have to deal with a very difficult jury selection if this does go to trial. But it's also not the first high-profile case tried in Utah, so they're going to just have to be very particular about who they pick for the jury and make sure that that jury can essentially put everything away if they've heard anything or seen anything or have been impacted in any way, say and swear to the judge that that won't impact their decision-making if there is a case, Gotti.
0: Camila Bernal, thank you so much for all your reporting on this. And don't go anywhere. Coming up next, a desperate search continues in Venezuela for people still missing after devastating earthquakes 2 weeks ago. What we're hearing from families holding out hope. Plus, it's been more than six decades since the U.S. tested a nuclear bomb in outer space, and yet there are so many lessons still to be learned from that event. Very, very relevant today. More later this hour, so stay tuned.
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0: Hey, welcome back. Here are some of the other headlines we are watching tonight. Today, Graham Plattner has officially filed the paperwork to drop out of the Maine Senate race. Plattner shared his letter to Maine Secretary of State on X, paving the way for Democrats to select a new nominee by July 27th. Plattner's campaign imploded after a former girlfriend went public with allegations of rape, which he denies. We've got new details of the deadly ICE shooting. A Texas lawmaker tells NBC News immigration officers were not wearing body cameras when Lorenzo Salgado Arujo was shot and killed. They also say he was not the target of the operation. DHS maintains that Salgado Arujo weaponized his car to evade arrest when the unnamed ICE officer fired his gun in self-defense. And today, President Trump says he won't sign the bipartisan housing affordability bill in protest over Congress failing to pass his election-focused Save America Act. But that housing bill will automatically become law at midnight, even without his signature. It's because the White House says the president will not veto it. And it's another day of severe weather with 22 million people under flood alerts in the Midwest. In Missouri, the governor has declared a state of emergency with more heavy rain expected throughout the weekend. The weather causing delays and cancellations at airports across the country. And foodborne parasites that cause severe stomach issues are spreading across the country. Today, the CDC reported cases in 31 states with 86 people hospitalized so far. Health officials are scrambling to find the source of the illness, but it's still unclear whether the outbreaks in different states are connected. And now to Venezuela, where it's been 2 weeks since those deadly earthquakes rocked the country, and the death toll has climbed to over 4,000 people. 20,000 people have lost their homes, and there are estimates of nearly 50,000 still missing. Rescue efforts are still taking place as families are desperate to try to find their loved ones, either dead or alive, like in La Guajira, the hardest hit area of Venezuela. One woman says her entire family is under a pile of rubble after the building they lived in collapsed.
1: Creo que Dios tiene un propósito. No sé cuál es, porque se llevó todo de mí. Pero hasta lo último voy a estar aquí para sacar toda mi familia de los escombros.
0: And there are reports that say most of the bodies to be laid to rest still have not been identified. This cemetery in La Guajira has become one of the main burial sites. Let's get to reporter Ana Vanessa Heredo, who is in Caracas. Ana, you've been spending a lot of time there in La Guajira. That's ground zero where that earthquake hit. What are you seeing? What are you hearing from people that are still, you know, sorting through so much of that rubble and unable to find their loved ones?
2: Well, just even after almost 3 weeks, people are just there trying to find their loved ones, as we just heard right now. And they're telling me over and over that they're not going to move. They're going to stay there until they find them. I've seen them with my own eyes. I have to tell you, it's heartbreaking, but it's also shows how amazing the humans are, and the resilience of mothers, fathers, and family members. I spoke in this particular part called Playa Grande to a family of several people that are buried right now. And one of them, Alejandra, she said that she's not going to move until she can find her nephew, Barber, who is buried under the rubble. Let's listen to what she had to say.
3: No ves por ahí sentado así porque ya no tenemos fuerza ni pero igualito seguimos aquí de pie por la esperanza de que lo vamos a encontrar y que Dios nos dé un milagro. 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
2: It is heartbreaking. Let me tell you, wherever you go, that is the sense that you get on the ground. It's that thin thread of hope that is uniting everyone, strangers, families, and friends alike, trying to get to someone alive or even recover the bodies of their loved ones.
0: Yeah. And, you know, when you think about it, I mean, waiting for those miracles, we have seen those miracles happen again and again and again, but they're, you know, overwhelmed by the cases of tragedy that are just so hard to comprehend. We're now 2 weeks into this. What does the aid situation look like?
2: Well, the international aid is coming, but it's not being distributed fast enough. That is what I'm getting on the ground. People there who are living in this sort of improvised shelters tell me that they are not getting enough. Again, since the beginning, they have been living and surviving out of volunteers, civilians, people who in their own homes cook 300 meals a day. This is something that I've witnessed myself. Hmm. People cooking to get to La Guaira, because otherwise they're not going to get anything. So the basics right now, medicine, food, and water, it's something that is still missing. And people are just asking for that. And I have to tell you, it's overwhelming. Mm-hmm. 3 weeks after, you would expect something else, something different.
0: Are you seeing heavy machinery? Because in so many of the videos that we get back, it still seems like people are having to use their hands and tools. But the machinery just, it seems notably absent.
2: It is. You got straight to the point that is actually affecting thousands in La Guaira right now. And yes, you can see some machinery more than at the beginning of the aftermath of the earthquakes, but not enough to help them recover their loved ones buried under the rubble. And also, I have been hearing on the ground that those machines that are there, they're charging people even thousands of dollars to stay there and to be there. The government is nowhere to be found. Military is still missing. So it's them, up to them, the civilians, the families and the friends, with their bare hands, risking their own lives to get to the people that they love.
0: Ana Vanessa Heredo, you and Venezuela are constantly in our prayers. Thank you so very much.
2: Thank you.
0: We'll be right back. Karim.

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0: Learn more at emory.edu.
2: And tonight, what an absolutely wild day for space. You've got a Chinese rocket getting caught by a floating ship for the first time. You've got new video from SpaceX of their Starship landing in the ocean as well. And of course, trying to steal all the space headlines, a new drop of UFO, UAP videos, raising way more questions than they're giving us answers. So what do we want to jump into first? Let's do the UFO stuff. Just get that out of the way. Early this morning, the Pentagon declassifying a bunch of videos that look weird, like this one. Look at this. What's that? What is that? What is that? We don't know. They don't say that. This is basically, you know, all they're doing. They're releasing videos with very, very little context. This one right here, a lot of people are talking about this. Is this some sort of like half deflated balloon that's floating? Well, that's what witnesses apparently said it looked like. As it was flying with the wind, maybe 12 feet, maybe 15 feet, according to the report. But again, inconclusive. Okay. What about this one? Is this like lens flaring, lens artifacting, or is that actually something that is shooting off some different direction, like pointy things? We have no idea. A six-pointed star, it was picked up by the sensor over the Yellow Sea last year. And we, again, have no idea what it is. They are releasing a lot of videos, not very much context. And then there are these videos right here. These are obviously my favorite. These ones were taken during a shuttle mission back in 1996. It seems to show some sort of unidentified object in low Earth orbit taken from the space shuttle Columbia. But that is just scratching the surface of all of it. And as you probably feel, we don't have a lot in terms of solid concrete details. So we're going to put a pause on all of this UAP stuff until we actually get some solid answers. Let's jump back over into the space stuff that we know is happening today here on Earth. Check this out. This is huge. This is China. And they seem to be taking a page out of SpaceX's book, successfully recapturing the first stage of that rocket. You know how they have like those backpacks that you cinch closed? That's the idea behind this net thing that they use. It's a contraption that they catch that rocket with. It's not with chopsticks. They use those cables on top of the platform to wrap around and catch it. It is a major step for China as they are continuing to take giant strides in their space program. And not to be outdone, SpaceX today, they were like, oh, China, cool. Well, remember Starship 39? We've got some new video that we want to release. This is it. This is it coming down in the Indian Ocean. They are now gearing up for another possible launch, possibly next week, showing how that space race between China and the United States is getting very, very hot these days. Meanwhile, okay, from this explosion to once upon a time, July 9th, 1962, during another space race, the United States and Russia, they were locked in the Cold War, right? Then something happened up in the Earth's ionosphere that changed absolutely everything. 64 years and one day ago, the United States launched this thing called Starfish Prime. And no, it's not a transformer, even though it sounds like one. It was a 1.4 megaton thermonuclear warhead up in space. Not the best idea, but it was high enough that it did not kill anybody. It did create this huge radiation series of belts that destroyed a third of all the satellites in low Earth orbit at the time. It knocked out some power in Hawaii. Very quickly after that, the United States and the USSR signed the Nuclear Test Ban Treaty. Then it was a 1967 Outer Space Treaty to prevent space from becoming a military battleground and to prevent any nation from claiming sovereignty over the moon, over other celestial bodies. And why is that relevant? Well, number one, what is going to happen when we get to the moon? Number two, exactly what are Russia and China secretly putting up into orbit right now? And the biggest one, number three, with our own growing dependence on all those satellites for everything, and they continue to get up there in number. What happens if a nuclear bomb like that, or maybe even smaller than that, goes off in orbit? We have MIT's professor of nuclear science and engineering, Areg Dhanagulian, with us tonight. Thank you so much for being with us. This is one of the most important conversations that I can think of. Let's start with that last question first here. Let's say that there was a country, a hypothetical here, that was looking for a way to deny access to something as important as orbit. What would a nuclear blast look like in space, and what would that do to modern society?
3: Yeah. Hi there. Pleasure to be here. Yeah, that's a very good question and a very relevant one, because there is suspicions that Russia may be planning to build something like that. But if a nuclear weapon were to be detonated in the low Earth orbit, that would result in significant increase in radiation in those orbits, which then would result in significant damage to many of the space assets, satellites, communication satellites, defense satellites, scientific satellites, Starlink, etc. In the explosion that you refer to, Starfish Prime, as you mentioned, it destroyed many of the early satellites. So such an explosion would have a devastating effect on the world economy, and would be quite a terrible thing. Yeah.
2: Yeah, I mean, thinking back to those days, there weren't that many satellites up there. And the ones that were destroyed, they may have burned back into the atmosphere. But these days, like, they have this thing, the Kessler effect, right? Like the problem of, you know, a satellite that loses propulsion, or all of a sudden the orbits get messed up, and then one hits another, and then that breaks into a bunch of pieces, and then it just cascades all the way around. How long would orbit be denied if there are tiny pieces of space junk that are just constantly running into each other up there after something like this?
3: Yeah. So I think there's two things that would create problems long term after this explosion. The main one actually is this increase in radiation would not go away very quickly. It would be there for years. So there's worries that a thermonuclear explosion on low Earth orbit would make a whole range of orbits uninhabitable for years to come, for a long period of time. So even after losing those satellites, putting satellites there would be essentially meaningless, because they'll die very quickly. As far as the Kessler syndrome is concerned, I'm not an aeroastro engineer, I'm a nuclear physicist. My understanding is that there is already about 170 million space debris around Earth. So, you know, whether Kessler effect would happen or not, whether you would have this runaway cascade of breakups that could cause more breakups, is somewhat hypothetical.
2: And we know that Iran has ballistic missile capabilities. We know that North Korea has the same. North Korea is a little bit further in their nuclear development. What could stop something like this?
3: Well, it's question is, like, how to disincentivize countries from trying something like this, from putting a thermonuclear weapon and then threatening. And question is, why would a country do like this, something like this? In case of Russia, the thinking, at least, is that due to an enormous disparity between satellite assets between Russia and the United States, we're comparing a few hundred versus 10,000 and more, Russia may decide that in case of a conventional conflict with the West, with NATO or with the United States, it may decide that detonating a weapon like this and sacrificing its own satellites, okay, may nevertheless be significantly advantageous, because it would eliminate that disparity and put the United States and Russia on the same playing field in space. That is at least the thinking as to why Russia might be motivated to do something like this. How do you prevent countries from going down this direction? I think detection and verification of the Outer Space Treaty is one of those instruments, okay? If countries know that their attempt to place a nuclear weapon on orbit will be detected, okay, that would change their calculus quite a bit. Let's take North Korea or Russia. Let's say they put a warhead like this and detonate it. It's not only going to destroy American satellites, right? It's also going to destroy Chinese satellites. So Chinese would not be happy about this either. And they would apply pressure on the Russians to not to do something like this. But for that, you need hard data in order to do this.
2: This is a conversation that needs to happen again and again. And, you know, maybe countries, all countries, should be incentivized to put satellites up there. That mutual assured destruction, you know, it definitely kept us in line down here on Earth for some time, but definitely seems like things are heating up there. Professor, really appreciate you stopping by, and we hope to have you back very soon. Thank you. Coming up, taking business in blue jeans. Yep, we are going to be talking with Levi's first female CEO, what she's saying about the future of that iconic brand next.

0: Bay, welcome back. As part of our Business in America series, we are taking a look at a blue jeans brand that has stood the test of time. We're talking about Levi Strauss, and NBC's Savannah Sellers takes us to a top secret Levi's lab to meet the company's first woman CEO about where that brand is headed.
1: Inside this nondescript building is a cutting edge, classified research and development facility for jeans.
2: According to the internet, this place is quite secretive.
3: It is, and you're in it. It is the pinnacle of denim innovation.
1: That's Levi's CEO, Michelle Gass, who's been with the jean juggernaut for 3 years. She's the first female CEO in the company's 170-year history. And this is Levi's Eureka Innovation Lab, named for the brand's first customers, Gold Rush miners. Fans of the rivets Levi Strauss added to pants to reinforce them, creating the blue jean and fashion history on May 20th, 1873. 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
3: From construction workers to farmers to students to entrepreneurs, tech innovators, celebrities, rock stars, you name it.
2: How do you maintain relevancy to span generations, types of people, types of interests?
3: It's always important to know who you are and where you're from. And we have such a rich, deep heritage and legacy, but we've never stood still. Hundreds and hundreds of people who have worn Levi's and done pretty incredible things.
1: That's no exaggeration. From Marilyn Monroe to Elvis Presley, Carolyn Bessette to the boss's back pocket, and from cowboys to Cowboy Carter. Beyonce shouting at Levi's in her lyrics and rocking them too.
3: These are the jeans that Beyonce wore when we did the campaign with her last year.
2: Stop it.
3: These are Steve Jobs jeans. It was part of his uniform, and this is a pair from the 1980s.
2: Wow.
1: Pieces pulled from their on-site archive, like the oldest pair of jeans, 153 years to be exact, so special, they're stored in a fireproof safe. But just because the company preserves its past doesn't mean they aren't looking to the future.
2: How are you using AI here at Levi's?
3: I'm a big believer in AI. Our designers, an example, are using AI tools to help them broaden their innovation, improve their capacity, increase their creativity.
2: Is that being embraced by the people who work on your creative teams?
3: It is. And you know, for us, I think that's a really important point because we are a brand about authenticity, about craft. But if this can be a tool to help our teams think broader or lead to that next idea, then we absolutely should use it. So it's not a replacement at all.
1: An asset as the company leans into what Gass calls the head-to-toe denim lifestyle, expanding beyond pants into shirts, sweaters, and more.
3: You're going to find all kinds of great denim skirts, and we're continuing to evolve them. We're still underserving the female consumer. It's not even 40% of our business, and women do a lot of shopping.
1: That particular stat, a point of focus for Gass, as she aims to take the company from nearly $7 billion a year in revenue to 10. One strategy? Open more of their own stores and sell directly to the customer. And she's doing it all in her uniform of sorts.
2: What's it like to work at a place where it's almost expected to be in denim?
3: Oh, my God, it's the best. I don't have to think about what I wear every day. It's really fun to go to conferences.
2: Yeah, exactly.
3: I stand out because I'm always head to toe looking like this.
4: Savannah Sellers, NBC News.
0: And that is dressing up. I'm telling you, still to come. Thank you so much, Savannah. When it comes to the World Cup, there's been an MVP both on and off the field, and there's a certain Viking that is out there stealing hearts across the internet. But first, you got to see this. This is a party fit for a celebrity. It's Moodang, the viral pygmy hippo, who is officially 2 years old. 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Happy birthday, Moodang. We'll be right back.
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0: Mariah, before we go, we got to talk about the World Cup. Spain and Belgium sparring in that last game right here in L.A. In the end, Spain came out on top. They're going to face France in the semifinals, which means our friend Steve Patterson was out chatting it up with fans at the beach and then calling it work. Steve?
7: Scotty, hello from Venice Beach, where Spain has just defeated Belgium to move on to the semifinals. They will face France in what will be a mega battle to decide who goes to the finals. We're just seeing sort of the crowd stream out here. It's been an amazing day, like 75 and sunny all day. We're right next to the beach, which is right over that way. Fans have been really enjoying the atmosphere. It's been sort of a rivalry between Belgium and Spain, although a lot more Spanish fans, I would say. You guys excited about Spain?
8: Yeah, let's go. Oh, sorry.
7: Okay, no problem. What's your name?
8: Nico.
7: Excited about the win?
8: Yeah, I'm very excited.
7: Pumped? You think they're going to take
9: it? They're going to win, baby. Spain's going to win.
8: They're winning.
7: They're taking it all the way?
8: Yeah, they are.
7: Thank you. You can see the excitement there. Of course, Spain now faces their biggest challenge so far against France. That will be a slobber knocker. You know, we've been speaking to fans from Spain, Belgium, Mexico. You'll see a lot of Mexico jerseys here. You almost think you're at a Mexico event with how many jerseys, how many fans are supporting Mexico, Azteca. Hey, guys. A lot of them, though, supporting Spain. We've been speaking to fans who've been sort of from all over the world, obviously. They've been wanting those bottles of ranch so much so that they now sell it in powder form so you can take it in your little sack to go back to whatever country you're going to. Also, speaking to people that love the games, specifically in Los Angeles, getting in and out has been a really big thing for international fans. They just want to order it in the smaller portions because they say the portion sizes here are just so ridiculous. It's been a wonderful atmosphere here. The last game that will be played in Los Angeles, you see it there, was played at SoFi, and quite an amazing experience. But, you know, it was an interesting game, kind of back and forth until it was just over in the last few minutes or so. Exciting at the end. We'll see what happens against France. Scotty, back to you, man.
0: We sure will. Steve, thanks so much. Now for tomorrow's games. Argentina, Switzerland, battling it out in a semifinal spot tomorrow night. And then in Miami, well, guess who's playing in Miami? Who? That's right. Miami might turn into a modern day battle for the Viking Age as Norway takes on England. And you better believe a whole lot of Mexican fans are jumping into the Norse warships preparing for battle after England kicked them out of the tournament. And so much of it revolves around one giant of a human, Erling Haaland. NBC's Jesse Kirsch explains.
10: The 2026 World Cup is not just playing out in stadiums and on television. It's also a social media sensation. Fans around the globe already know Messi, Ronaldo, and Mbappe. But the MVP of the small screen this tournament is undoubtedly Norway's Erling Haaland. The 6'4" Norwegian striking Viking, gaining renown worldwide both for his play on the pitch and his off-field antics, embracing cowboy culture in Dallas.
11: I look like a proper cowboy.
10: Showing off his twang for fans in North Carolina.
12: No worries, y'all.
10: And taking a Haaland-sized bite out of a pastrami on rye from New York's Katz's Deli. Haaland's love affair with the USA is being reciprocated, with fans raving about his expensive Birkin bag collection and posting AI-generated videos featuring Haaland and other soccer stars. Like this one, Haaland shown as a Viking facing off against England's Harry Kane and Jude Bellingham. In this video, Haaland plopping into the world of Dragon Ball Z, taking out Portugal's Ronaldo and Brazil's Neymar, both now out of the tournament. Haaland saying this yesterday when asked about his exploding popularity.
13: I think it's a good thing because I like the Americans. I think they are kind of hilarious as well, and they are funny.
10: On Instagram, Haaland adding almost 19 million new followers just since the tournament began. His following on that platform alone, now more than 10 times the population of Norway. And it's not just in the US and Europe. He's a sensation in China, too.
14: Suddenly we have like this global star who's everywhere, and he's such a nice guy as well. So it's really, really big for us.
10: He's not the only footballer whose global profile has boomed in the last month. New Zealand defender Tim Payne was practically unknown at the start of the tournament with just under 5,000 followers on Instagram. But after he was dubbed the world's least famous soccer player, he skyrocketed to more than 5 million followers, even though New Zealand did not make it past the group stage. And Cape Verde's goalkeeper Vozinha, one of the genuine Cinderella stories of this year's World Cup, a miraculous 7 saves, giving him a clean sheet against Spain in his opening match, making him a household name, going from around 50,000 followers on Instagram to more than 28 million. And after Cape Verde was knocked out, he was treated to a hero's welcome back home. Meanwhile, Erling Haaland's millions of new fans watch as he drums up hype. But on the pitch, it's the final score, not the follower count, that determines World Cup glory.
0: It sure is, except, speaking of Instagram followers, if you go to Jesse Kirsch's Instagram, you will see a rowing form like you have never seen before. I promise it is worth it. Go follow Jesse Kirsch on Instagram right now. That's going to do it for us tonight. I'm Gadi Schwartz. We'll see you on Monday. But until then, stay tuned now.
12: Breaking news right now, a catastrophic flash flood emergency unfolding. The rescues at this hour, a state of emergency just declared. This family trapped on the roof of a house, a rescue boat capsizing, these state troopers thrown in the water, floods destroying this kitchen, a man rescuing this horse nearly swept away. We're tracking it all. Also tonight, the nightmare mid-flight, a passenger partially sucked out of a window, passengers pulling him back in. The video from inside the plane showing the blown out window, oxygen masks dangling. Was this engine with blades broken off to blame? Our emotional sit down with the parents of Nolan Wells, the college athlete found dead after a boat trip with friends. The new details they share about the timeline and the phone call they got saying he was missing. Alarming new reporting about a new Iranian plot to kill President Trump. The president's plan if he was assassinated. The long flyover buzzing a packed beach, the Apache helicopter pilots suspended. How Pete Hegseth is now stepping in. The teen shark attack survivor behind a new law that could save lives. The system that can send alerts right to your phone about dangers lurking in the water. And the historic operation for the first time, humanoid robots performing surgery. We talked to the people who helped them do it. Could they be coming to an OR near you? Plus, royal reunion, King Charles hosting Prince Harry, Meghan, and their children for the first time in years. Top story starts right now. And good evening. As we come on the air, catastrophic flash floods ripping through the Midwest. Tens of millions under alert as first responders race to get stranded people out alive. The National Weather Service calling this an extremely dangerous and life-threatening situation. Rushing waters flooding homes in Missouri. These kids huddled on kitchen counters as the waters quickly rise. A man rescuing a horse almost fully submerged. Desperate rescue mission still underway. The flood so high, this family seeking refuge on their roof. They were safely rescued by boat. At least 90 water rescues reported. Scary moments unfolding as first responders battle dangerous conditions. A Missouri State Trooper boat capsizing after a submerged power line got tangled up in the motors. Incredibly scary. A stark reminder of how dangerous this can get. At least 6 people are still unaccounted for tonight, as officials warn swift currents and nightfall could make matters worse. Our Ryan Chandler leads us off.
14: Tonight, search and rescue teams racing to catastrophic flooding in southeast Missouri. First responders rescuing dozens of stranded residents from high water.
15: Pretty much anything near the Black River is going to be completely submerged.
14: The National Weather Service declaring a flash flood emergency in parts of multiple counties. Water rising to the rooftops of homes. You see it there as rivers exploded out of their banks after as much as a foot of rain. Rescue teams still searching for at least 6 people in the area. Heavy rain also swamping parts of the Northeast in the last 24 hours. Outside Philadelphia, first responders rescuing one woman, her car stranded in the water.
16: And that weather is impacting air travel all across the country. Here in Dallas, the biggest weather danger is the heat. It's going to feel close to 100 today, even more on this hot tarmac.
14: American Airlines making sure their workers stay hydrated. A second straight weekend of packed airports as millions take to stormy skies late this week, with more than 5,000 delays Friday.
17: I had a delay on the way there, and then this morning we had an hour and a half delay.
14: And in Montreal, an Air Canada flight arriving from Los Angeles veered off the taxiway in the rain. None of the 162 people on board were hurt.
10: And Tom, so many Americans are hoping for calmer skies tonight, but still more than 20 million people from Missouri to Pennsylvania still face a risk for potential flooding. Tom.
12: All right, Ryan Chandler leading us off tonight. Ryan, we thank you for that. For more on those active storms, I want to get right to Telemundo meteorologist Gabby DeYoung. Gabby, welcome to Top Story. Thanks for being here for us. Talk to us about these flash floods. It looks like it's a very dangerous night.
18: It is. And unfortunately, we could see more of those images that we're already seeing with the flooding. And that's very concerning. Look at right now. This image is very active, very dynamic. In the next couple of hours, we could see more flooding. 22 million are at risk, basically from Missouri all the way to Pennsylvania. But look at this flash flood warning. This is the highest alert for the National Weather Service. And this happens where we could see up to 3 inches of rain in an hour. This could definitely lead to flooding. Additional to that, we also have some severe threat that would include wind gusts to 60 miles per hour. Damaging hail, isolated tornadoes. That is possible. We're not going to rule out that overnight. So that's definitely a very dangerous situation, Tom.
12: All right. And Gabby, you're also tracking that massive Sahara dust plume blanketing parts of Florida and the Gulf Coast, video capturing a hazy sunset. And that dust is even sending temperatures soaring. So what's the latest?
18: We have a visitor that is going to make it all the way from Africa to the southeast. And look at, we have higher concentrations definitely during the weekend. And that's going to be for Saturday night, Sunday. Attention all the way to the southeast. This is going to impact Florida all the way to Texas by Monday. And what happens, this dust, it does have some benefits. This is going to suppress some storms, but it's going to open up the sky. We'll have more sunlight. That's going to feel hotter. Definitely something that Floridians will need in the next couple of days. But it will have also some impacts on the air quality. So people who have breathing issues, that could affect them. And the good news is, guys, we have to leave with a positive point of the Saharan dust, is that it will bring beautiful, beautiful sunsets. It's going to be very red, orange, those colors, tones that we like. So be camera ready.
12: Okay, great. Thank you, Gabby. We thank you for that. We want to turn now to the horrifying moments. 15,000 feet above the ground, a passenger partially sucked out of a plane after the window shattered midair. Witnesses say the man's entire head was outside of the plane at one point. Other passengers pulling him back inside. All of this happening on a Ryanair flight from Greece to Germany this morning. Here's a closer look at that smashed window. The glass completely shattered. Look at this. Tonight, that Ryanair passenger lucky to be alive. But the question tonight, how could this possibly have happened? Here's Tom Costello.
19: Video from inside the Ryanair flight shows dangling oxygen masks and the blown-out window. Greek media reports a passenger partially sucked out, his head outside the window, and pulled back inside by fellow passengers. One passenger told Greek radio, the head and shoulders of one passenger were outside the window. Fortunately, he had not taken off his seatbelt. The Boeing 737-800 had just taken off, flying from Greece to Germany, when Ryanair says a passenger window dislodged in flight. The aircraft landed normally and passengers returned to the terminal. One passenger treated for injuries. Video on X appears to show engine fan blades broken off. Experts say engine shrapnel may have blown out that window.
20: This is the engine cowling, the casing around the engine. An uncontained engine failure is when the fan blades, spinning at a very high rate, suddenly break apart and punch through the cowling, potentially endangering the plane.
21: This man that was partially sucked out of the airplane is extremely lucky that he was not killed, as well as all of the other passengers on board that airplane.
19: Today's incident, eerily similar to the 2018 Southwest Airlines emergency, when pieces of the cowling itself blew out a window, pulling a mother of two to her death. Both engines made by CFM with GE, a joint partner. The company today says CFM is supporting our customers and assisting with the investigation.
22: So after that Southwest Airlines blowout in 2018, the FAA ordered changes to the engine casing and more inspections. And that included more fan blade inspections and a redesign of that engine cowling to contain any engine failure. Investigators will now look at whether that work was done. Boeing tells us it is in contact with Ryanair. The NTSB and the FAA have assigned investigators to go and assist in the investigation. And by the way, Boeing says that plane was built in 2008, so before the 2018 Southwest incident. Tom?
0: A terrifying incident there midair. Okay, Tom, thank you. We want to turn out of the search for answers after the death of a Mississippi teen, Nolan Wells. His parents offering new details on how they learned their 18-year-old was missing after a 4th of July boating trip with friends. Our Kate Snow sat down with them and their lawyer just a few hours ago.
1: We're doing this because we want answers.
2: Christine Wells Wansley and Elmore Wansley say their son Nolan went out for a fun boat trip to Horn Island with a bunch of his high school friends. Late on July 4th, his mom says her heart dropped when she saw one of Nolan's friends calling.
3: What did he say?
1: He said, "Hey, Miss Christine, have you seen Nolan or talked to Nolan?" I said, "No, I thought he was with you guys, you know." He's like, "No, nobody's talked to him. We left the island at, I think he said 3 p.m., and he wanted to stay because he was talking to a girl."
2: That friend's mother, a local judge, posted on Facebook that Nolan told the boys he was going to stay on the island. But the family's attorney, Ben Crump, says another teenager said Nolan was going back with his friends. It's unclear who Nolan was with when he disappeared.
3: Do you think there's a possibility that your son drowned accidentally?
1: Honestly, because of the way the stories are just so inconsistent and how that day went, it's just, you know, we can't say for sure. And I don't know how to answer that.
2: Monday, the college athlete's body was recovered in the water. The location of Nolan's phone now fueling the family's questions. His mother tracked it to a friend's home back on land.
1: Teenagers love their phones, and two, that's his means of communication. If something happens, you need your phone.
23: There are hundreds of people on that island. Nobody sees what happened to him, and he stays behind and doesn't ask for his phone.
2: We asked about this video from the 4th, which many on social media suggest shows an argument involving Nolan.
3: Do you hear your son in that video?
1: I can't say yay or nay to that.
3: Do you see him in the video?
1: I do not, just because of the way it's shot.
2: The family's high-profile attorney has repeatedly invoked race.
3: Do you think that race may be involved in what happened to your son?
1: I don't want to believe it is, but unfortunately, there's patterns, right?
24: So many things have happened, and so many things have been swept under the rug.
2: They say they want their son to be remembered as a sweet soul.
1: He just had a big heart. Like, to really know Nolan, to have him as your friend, it was something special.
3: Do you worry that he might have trusted too much?
1: Sometimes, yes. Yeah. And that was something we always talked to him about.
0: Kate Snow joins us in the studio. You feel for those parents. They just want some answers. And one of the things they're doing is they're trying to get an independent autopsy in Washington. What do we know about this?
25: Yeah, they actually moved the body of their son from Mississippi to Washington to a special place that they paid for. They raised some money. Actually, a former NFL player helped them. They're waiting for that. They don't have the results yet. Also, the state is doing an autopsy, Tom, and those results aren't back yet either.
0: We're coming up on a week. I understand it's a holiday. There are weekends involved. But what is law enforcement saying? Because it's been several days now.
25: It has. The sheriff has said in interviews, he's done just a few, but he has said, look, we're in the middle of an investigation. We're gathering as much information as we can, and they're not going to get ahead of it. They're waiting for people. They said we want videos, especially uncut, unedited videos. If people were there, if they saw something, they need that information as they try to figure out what happened.
0: Okay. Kate Snow, we thank you for that. Now to the alarming new report tonight that Israel has warned the U.S. that Iran is plotting to kill President Trump. Kelly O'Donnell is following this and joins us tonight from the White House. So, Kelly, those threats were also seen at the funeral for the Ayatollah.
4: There's a real link here, Tom, between what we're hearing from these Israel reports and what was happening on the ground in Iran. Now, the White House is not commenting on this because of all the sensitivities. And yet today the president said that Israel came up with nothing, referring to that report about them giving the White House some new intel. Now, all of this comes as demonstrators in the streets of Iran carried signs written in English. So that was a message to go well beyond Iran, calling for the assassination of President Trump. Of course, the U.S. also assassinated through war the supreme leader of Iran and other top officials. Now, the president said today in response to this, I've left instructions, if anything happens, to just literally bomb them at levels they've never seen before. That's the president saying if he were killed by Iran, that would be his message. Now, there's some new information tonight. We were able to talk to a number of top officials involved in this process, and they're telling us that Iran must issue a public statement pledging to keep open the Strait of Hormuz so that commercial shipping can continue. That's a new demand from the White House. And that's important because we've already seen Iran violate the ceasefire by firing on ships trying to carry out commercial business. So that is a critical point. We also learned from those officials that the issue of trying to obtain the enriched uranium that is buried below the plants where Iran had been working on its nuclear program, that is something they still want to get. And that would require cooperation from Iran in order to do that, for the U.S. to extract that. So that's still an active part of the negotiations. We also learned today, based on the reporting of some of our colleagues here at NBC News, that the president is now in what an official called a wait-and-see mode. He's getting some different sources of advice from Pete Hegseth, the defense secretary, encouragement to do more to go against Iran with military action, while others, including the vice president, are concerned about upping that up again into a full-scale war. Tom?
5: Okay, Kelly O'Donnell with a lot of new reporting there for us. Kelly, we thank you. We have new video tonight. We want to show you the moments before 52-year-old Lorenzo Salgado was killed by officers in Houston. And it's raising new questions about how this whole shooting unfolded. As our Priscilla Thompson reports, he may not have been the initial target.
6: New video shows the clearest images yet of what led up to the deadly shooting of 52-year-old Lorenzo Salgado Araujo by ICE agents. This video, posted by his son, shows Araujo leaving for work that morning. Surveillance video later picks him up turning a corner, being tailed by a dark SUV that appears to try to get around the van. Another angle shows a second SUV cutting through a parking lot to catch up. Moments later, the vehicles circle back around, and ICE agents appear to pull someone from the van. Salgado then seen here on the ground moments after being shot. DHS initially said Salgado weaponized his vehicle in an attempt to run over an ICE officer who fired in self-defense.
7: That is simply false.
6: Now, the others inside that van, currently in detention, are speaking out through their attorney.
7: I believe that the shots did come from the signs, not from.
6: Tonight, Congresswoman Sylvia Garcia says the acting ICE director told her Salgado wasn't the target.
8: ICE was searching for an individual with a final removal order who officers believe had entered the van.
6: In a new statement, DHS says they observed a white van with an individual who resembled the target. Late today, Border Czar Tom Homan saying this.
9: If our agents violate policy, they violate the law, and they'll be dealt with.
5: Priscilla Thompson joins us tonight from Houston. Priscilla, those agents involved weren't wearing body cams at the time?
26: That's right, Tom. DHS says that none of the officers on scene had body cams. They say that's because of the government shutdown earlier this year that froze funding to the agency. But DHS says now there are more than half of their field offices that do have body cams and that all field offices will have them within the next 60 days. Tom?
5: Okay, Priscilla Thompson with those updates tonight. We're back in a moment with the teen shark attack survivor pushing for a new alert system to warn swimmers of sharks lurking nearby. The law she helped get passed. Plus, the major reversal from Meta. We told you about that new AI feature on Instagram last night, why the tech giant is reportedly pulling the plug. And our great American this week, Lin-Manuel Miranda, how Hamilton changed his life, and the surprising song that inspired some of his greatest hits and ambitions. That's ahead on Top Story.
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0: We are back now with a shark attack survivor behind a new law that could save lives. It comes as we've reported a recent surge in shark sightings at a number of popular beaches this summer. Back in June of 2024, 15-year-old Lulu Gribben was swimming when a bull shark suddenly surfaced, beachgoers rushing in to save her, but the shark took her left hand and part of her right leg. But what Lulu didn't know at the time was that another woman was attacked just 90 minutes before and just 3 miles down the beach. Since then, she's advocated tirelessly on a law which authorizes alerts to your phone when a shark attack happens nearby. Lulu Gribben joins Top Story Live now. Lulu, thanks so much for being here. Your story of perseverance is truly incredible. If you can, take us back to the moment when you realized not only that you had been attacked, but that someone else had been attacked, and this possibly could have been prevented.
1: It was crazy when I found out that another woman had been attacked before me, just 90 minutes before me, and it was only 3 miles down the coast, because I was really already skeptical of big bodies of water. And so, obviously, if I would have known that, I would not have been swimming in the water. So it's definitely very surprising to find that out when I was in recovery. But we really wanted to create this common sense legislature, so that led to Lulu's law, and we are just so grateful that we were able to create this law. And that's, you know, really just the backstory.
0: It is. It's incredible what you've done. It's incredible how you've bounced back and you've done this. You know, sometimes making laws can be kind of hard, right? They call it cutting through the red tape. What

0: And that was also incredible. And I was very proud that I was able to bring together the community up in Congress.
1: You should be proud because you're probably going to save a lot of lives and help a lot of not only kids, but just people, anyone at the beach. Help us understand how this new law works and how it can protect other people.
0: So this law works exactly like an Amber Alert system. So basically, when a shark attack has occurred in the water, it will send an alert to your phone and notify you that a shark attack has occurred nearby, and it's geofenced to a certain radius. So it will only send an alert if you are in that certain radius. And this goal, the law not only helps the beaches be safer, but it also lets the lifeguards, all the paramedics, to be alert of what is going on in their waters very faster, much faster than the flag system of what is used today. And so we're not only excited to be able to help the beaches feel safe, but to help all the life-saving measures that it takes to be able to help other people survive.
1: Just real quick, because some folks may be watching this, they may not be super tech savvy. Do people have to do anything on their phones? Do they have to register for anything? Do they have to download an app or anything like that?
0: You don't have to register for anything. It will send an alert to your phone if you are in that radius, and it will be a very loud alert even if you're in the water, so other people will be able to hear it, and it will. You don't have to sign up for anything, and it just goes straight to your phone.
1: I want to show our viewers a moment because it shows how brave you are. You actually went back to the spot where you were attacked, and you posted video of getting back in the water just a few months after that attack. Talk to me about what was going through your head, and why was this important to you?
0: It was very nerve-wracking to go back into the ocean just because that is where my life completely changed and where I lost two of my limbs. But getting back in, I got to learn how to surf, and just standing up on the surfboard, getting to feel the wind in my back, I just got to be free. And there was so much freedom of just getting to go back in, getting to feel the water, feel the waves. I was obviously a little bit more skeptical. I was looking around me to make sure there was nothing around me, but just getting up and standing on that surfboard, it's one of the best feelings that I've ever felt.
1: And let me tell you, that's not easy. That's incredible you were able to do that. You created the Lulu Strong Foundation that helps other amputees. Talk to us about the work you do there.
0: So I created my foundation to be able to help other amputees this gives grants to other foundations, to other organizations who are researching into different technologies, into different strategies to be able to help the amputee community. So we give grants to organizations, whether that's helping them develop virtual reality headsets to help phantom limb pain, to help create apps to bring together amputees and have a community, really just very different things that will be able to help people that struggle with limb loss. And this was just really important to me because in my recovery, other people came to me and were able to help me. So I want to be able to give back and be able to help others.
1: Lulu, you are incredible. Thank you for taking the time to talk to our viewers here. Keep doing what you're doing. Don't stop because your energy is infectious and you're doing so much good. So thank you.
0: Thank you so much.
1: All right, coming up here on the broadcast still, the mysterious killing overseas. A former lawmaker and reality TV star found dead inside her home. The search for a motive tonight. Plus the dramatic boat rescue. Deputies pulling people from the water during a daring nighttime mission. But first, top stories, top moment. And here in New York City, music star Keith Urban surprising passengers on a ferry during the evening commute. Take a listen.

Urban also serenaded the captain of the ferry. He was there promoting his newest album, Flow State, while sailing down the river. All right, stay with us. More top story on the way.

0: Then a top stories newsfeed. We start with Graham Plattner officially dropping out of the main Senate race. It has happened. It paves the way for Democrats to pick a new nominee in what could be one of the nation's most competitive Senate races. The announcement came after Plattner's campaign has faced a flurry of scandals. Maine Democrats say they'll hold a convention to choose a new candidate. And Defense Secretary Pete Hegseth stepping in after the pilots of 8 Apache choppers were grounded by the South Carolina National Guard. It's all because of this low flyby during the 4th of July. You can see people on the beach cheering and waving flags as they get pretty close to the ground. But that suspension was only brief after Hegseth intervened to get it lifted, calling the pilots patriots. In a major reversal from Meta, we told you last night about the backlash it's been facing over a new AI feature on Instagram. It allows users to make realistic deep fakes by using other people's photos. One way to do it is by mentioning public accounts, but now Meta reportedly says it's pausing that feature because of the feedback it got from users. That according to Puck. We reached out to Meta for comment, but haven't heard back. And a dramatic nighttime rescue off the coast of Florida. 7 people left stranded when their boat crashed into some rocks. It happened about 30 miles north of West Palm. Body cam shows deputies throwing life rafts into the water, then pulling everybody on board. They say all made it back to shore safely and no one was hurt. Okay, time now for our series, Great Americans, where we speak with those who have achieved so much about their life and this great country. Tonight, our interview with the man who revolutionized the American musical and went on to pen some of the catchiest and most beloved animated soundtracks of the 21st century. Our great American this week, Lin-Manuel Miranda.
1: What do you love most about America?
2: I think my favorite thing about this country is the fact that immigrants are what make this country great.
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4: Who lives, who dies, who tells your story?
0: For Lin-Manuel Miranda, those words have become a life's work.
5: I'm just like my country, I'm young, scrappy, and hungry, and I'm not throwing away my shot.
0: Making him one of America's most influential storytellers.
5: Don't be shocked when your history book mentions me.
0: His own story beginning in Inwood, on the northern tip of Manhattan.
2: I grew up in an amazing immigrant neighborhood where English and Spanish was spoken in every store.
6: Did you know you were living in some place unique, some place special? You're speaking these two languages?
2: It wasn't until I started going to elementary school. So suddenly I'm commuting from uptown Manhattan to the Upper East Side. And that's a bit of a culture shock. I'm Lin at school because they cannot pronounce Lin-Manuel. I'm Lin-Manuel in my neighborhood. And then, you know, summers I'd get sent to my grandparents in Puerto Rico where I was like the kid with the messed up gringuito accent.
0: Present in every one of those worlds, music, and lots of it.
2: It's Ruben Blades, it's Willie Colon, it's Mongo Santa Maria. It's like the glory of like the invention of New York salsa in the 70s. And then also like what my mom and dad bumped in the car was Man of La Mancha, Camelot, The Unsinkable Molly Brown. Probably more than anything, why I do what I do is because seeing my parents' reactions to music. It would make my mother cry, it would make my father dance, and I think I was drawn towards making the thing that makes people feel that deeply.
5: Everybody's got a job, everybody's got a dream.
0: His first musical turned movie, In the Heights, was a love letter to the community that raised him.
2: In the Heights exists because I wanted to see Latinos on stage. I wanted a life in this business. And I wanted a fuller picture than what I had seen so far on Broadway.
0: Then a biography he read on vacation sparked an idea that wouldn't leave him alone.
7: My name is Alexander Hamilton.
2: Felt like a mosquito that hit an artery. I was like, there's so much here. Yeah.
6: Did you ever think it would be a $1 billion idea?
2: No. No. My optimistic sky-high hope was we'll run 3 years on school groups.
8: We hold these truths to be self-evident.
0: Hamilton became a cultural phenomenon. One line in particular, still resonating with audiences a decade later.
9: Immigrants, we get the job done.
2: I remember between Off-Broadway and Broadway, we had to add extra bars of music because the cheering was so loud that you couldn't hear the next line.
0: Soon, Hollywood came calling.
10: We don't talk about Bruno, no, no, no.
0: And for Miranda, a lifelong fan of animation, it was a full circle moment.
6: And when you first started doing it, did you love it? Is it hard? Is it different?
2: Oh, yeah. I mean, it was a dream because, you know, I think that when I saw The Little Mermaid in 1989...
11: Under the sea. Under the sea.
2: Under the sea. still remember the feeling when this Caribbean calypso number underneath the water broke out in the middle of this Disney movie. And here's Under the Sea. I was like, this is an island jam. How is this possible?
11: And that Caribbean beat inspiring hits from Encanto and Moana. No one knows how far it goes. And for Miranda, storytelling has always come with a sense of responsibility. When Hurricane Maria devastated Puerto Rico, Miranda turned his attention there.
2: Your job is to jump up and scream as loud as you can to get attention to your brothers and sisters on the island.
11: A role he will always play as he writes America's story.
12: And when our children tell our story.
13: And when our children tell our story.
12: They'll tell the story of tonight.
2: Our country has grown and changed and adapted in so many ways. And so many of the brilliant innovations that have benefited this country are from immigrants or children of immigrants. And I believe that the people who come here from somewhere else to make a better life for themselves end up making a better country for us.
0: Lin-Manuel Miranda, our great American this week. We thank Lin so much for that conversation. We really enjoyed it. 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

0: We're back now with a major royal update. Prince Harry and Meghan, Duchess of Sussex, bringing their two young children to meet with King Charles and Queen Camilla, believed to be the first time they've seen their grandparents in possibly 4 years. Erin McLaughlin has more on the royal reunion.
1: Tonight, in what some see as the first step toward healing a major royal rift, the King and Queen hosting Prince Harry and the Duchess of Sussex, along with their two children, 7-year-old Archie and 5-year-old Lilibet. It's believed to be the first time the King has seen them together in 4 years.
2: This is a really, really significant visit. And at the heart of it, he's a father and grandfather who also wanted to spend time with his son and with those two children.
1: The visit comes days after a London High Court dismissed a privacy lawsuit filed by Prince Harry and others against the publisher of the Daily Mail. That lawsuit, long seen by royal watchers as one of many sources of bad blood between Harry and other members of the deeply private royal family, including Harry's tell-all book and a sit-down interview with Oprah. Today's gathering took place at Highgrove House, the King's private country estate in West England. Sources telling NBC News there will be no images released since this was a private family occasion. And tonight, no word of a meeting with Prince William and Princess Catherine. Erin McLaughlin, NBC News.
0: Okay, Erin McLaughlin for us tonight. Erin, thank you. Now to Top Stories Global Watch, a check of what else is happening around the world. We start in southern Spain. At least a dozen people were killed when a wildfire ripped through a rural expat community. It's one of the country's deadliest fires on record. We've been covering these wildfires here on Top Story all week. Authorities say 8 others were hurt and more than 20 are missing. The fire broke out yesterday as Spain faces another brutal heat wave. And in the UK, police say they arrested a suspect connected to the killing of a former British lawmaker and reality TV contestant. Her name is Anne Widdecombe. Police say the 78-year-old was found dead in her home yesterday with serious injuries. A British man is now in custody. No word yet on a possible motive, but authorities say there is no sign that it was politically motivated or terror-related. And the high-security homecoming for a priceless medieval piece of art. After almost 1,000 years, the Bayeux Tapestry is back in England. You can see it right here. It's more than 200 feet long and depicts the lead up to a historic battle. It was loaded up on a truck in France, then escorted by police on a secret nighttime journey to a museum in London. It's set to go on display there in September. All right, now to a groundbreaking moment in the world of medicine. Check this out. This is the world's first surgery performed by humanoid robots. These two robots called Surgi, working under the direction of the team at the University of California, San Diego, to remove the gallbladders of two pigs. One was done entirely by the robots, directed by people, and the second also involved a human assistant in the OR. I want to bring in the team who worked on the surgeries, Michael Yip, the project lead and robotics professor at UCSD, and Dr. Sean Liu, the surgeon who oversaw both operations. First off, guys, congratulations. This is pretty incredible stuff here, and to watch it on video is stunning. Dr. Liu, I want to start with you. Walk me through what it felt like to perform surgery with a humanoid robot. You know, obviously it's different. And you guys were starting out with a pig, better than a human, I would think. But talk to me about some of the challenges and what you learned.
3: Well, thanks again, Tom, for having us here, first of all. I think surgeons have been used to using robotic surgery to perform some of the most advanced surgeries in the world. And using the humanoid robot in a telecontrol format was very similar to that. And that was the aha moment that we can use a much more affordable and humanoid form of robotic and get the same experience that of an expensive robotic platform and have the high level of surgical precision that we're used to.
0: Yeah, and then, Michael, we've seen those kind of robots doing flips and boxing and running. We've done a lot of stories on them here on Top Story. But why bring a humanoid robot into the operating room? Explain this, because we just heard Dr. Liu saying that you guys have already sort of worked with robotic arms. Why now bring in the humanoid?
4: I mean, that's actually exactly it. You know, we see all of these humanoid robots doing things like backflips and juggling balls and things like that. And the question is, well, what is it good for the society, right? And humanoid robots have a place in an operating room because they are flexible, they're versatile, they can be performing many kinds of surgeries, they could be part of a surgical team. It's just really, like, when you look at it, it's another potential team member of the surgical staff. And I think that's the real potential here.
0: And then, Dr. Liu, how was training for performing a surgery different from sort of typical training?
3: The training using the live model method, pig model we use, is the standard training model we use for surgery residents today. So that setup was not difficult. The idea of using the humanoid robot using the control that we used was also very analogous to how robotic surgery is done today.
0: Okay. And then, Mike, are humans next? I mean, what needs to happen? And is this at that point yet, or are we a few years away?
4: So we're still a few years away from, you know, actually seeing this being used in a human surgery. But I think what's next is really looking at the role of the human robot teaming. And by that, I mean, an operation is not done by one person. It's done by a whole surgical team. And when you have a team environment, you want the robot to both be responsive to what, you know, you're asking it to do, whether that's somebody operating behind a console, telling the robot, and instructing the tools what they have to do, or if it's actually an autonomous humanoid robot at the bedside. And I think those are really two big possibilities of the future.
0: Dr. Liu, you know, people may be asking, why do this? Why would you need humanoid robots? And there's sort of a good idea behind this, which is you have some rural hospitals, you have hospitals in different parts of the world, you can't get surgeons there, they don't have surgeons on call, but you have these robots.
3: Yeah, I think it's very important to recognize that some of the most advanced surgeries we do is done by these large, complex, and expensive robots. But the operating room for the better part of a century was designed by and designed for humans, humans of a certain size, arm span, dexterity. And the humanoid robots are able to go into an existing workflow meant for humans in the operating room, pick up the same instruments meant for humans, and give the human operator an experience that's very akin to a very expensive surgical precision of robotic surgery. And that's the benefit, using just a small fraction of the investment, both financially and in terms of spatial usage for the operating room. And that's what's going to help to break down some of the barriers and access to bring this high level of surgical technique to everybody.
0: Dr. Liu, there's going to be viewers saying, here we go again, the robot's taking the job. So are they going to take your job?
3: Well, it'd be my dream if the robots can do my job, because that means we've advanced to the point where doctors are so plentiful that we can have robots be them. But I think realistically, there are a lot of gaps in healthcare right now where there's not enough personnel, be it surgeons, assistant surgeons, or our staff. And we just need a way to fill that gap. And I think that's one place where we can meaningfully and responsibly use the technology, not as a replacement, but as an augmentation to improve the care we develop now.
0: Michael, you obviously couldn't ask the pigs how they felt about being operated on by a humanoid robot. When do you think humans will be comfortable with this?
4: Yeah, I think one of the things to recognize is that when you provide a surgery that you can show that the outcomes are going to be better, or that they're going to have access to the surgery where in certain scenarios they would never be able to get access, I think that's when you're going to start seeing, you know, many people see the value of this type of technology. And an example of this is like in emergency medicine, in places where it's hard to access care and you need timely care and you need it quick. And I think in those kind of scenarios, we're going to start seeing increasing adoption, and then that's going to break down the barriers for patients acceptance.
0: All right, Michael and Dr. Liu, we thank you so much for coming on Top Story. And again, congratulations. When we come back, a look at everything worth binge watching and listening to this weekend. Jennifer Gardner stars in a new drama series on Peacock. Plus, the Legally Blonde spinoff is finally out, and the surprise drop from Beyonce. Yeah, she's got some new music. Stay with us.
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0: Welcome back. It is Friday, which means it's time for Binge Worthy, our look at the best things to watch and listen to this week. And joining us tonight is Emily Orozco. Of course, you know her from Access Hollywood. She's a correspondent for that great show. Emily, so great to see you. Thanks for being here.
1: Thanks for having me.
0: Yeah, okay, so we're going to start with one that is playing like crazy in my house.
1: Yep.
0: It's called Elle. It's on Amazon Prime. It, of course, is the prequel to Legally Blonde. Mm-hmm. We have a clip. Let's take a look.
2: We have something important we want to talk to you about.
3: Elle, we're moving to Seattle.
4: Yeah. It doesn't sound right.
5: I'm just a girl. I'm just a girl in the world.
6: Nice umbrella.
4: Thanks. It's an heirloom.
7: She's joking. You look like an idiot.
0: All right, so this is the origin story of Elle Woods. How is it?
1: Bend and snap, Elle is back. We all remember that. Okay, does that not look like a young Reese Witherspoon?
0: It does. Insane. And give our viewers the backstory, because it's incredible how she was cast.
1: Yes, so she sent in her audition like everybody else. She beat out 5,000 women. Reese Witherspoon, who's an EP on this, handpicked her. Reese said that when she saw her, she just knew, and she had looked through so many tapes. So it's kind of amazing she got the job.
0: That is incredible. What the Seattle connection is just, they've just invented it.
1: Yeah.
0: Because, like, if you watch Legally Blonde or Legally Blonde 2, you're like, what is the Seattle connection? This is something new for the series.
1: She's an L.A. girl. We know Elle is L.A. But her family tells her they're moving to Seattle. She's a fish out of water in high school, and she has to try to navigate Seattle, which is not L.A., as we all know. So it's fun. It's kind of how Elle becomes Elle.
0: Yeah, and Legally Blonde, obviously so funny. Is this series pretty funny?
1: It's great.
0: Yeah?
1: Okay. I honestly think Lexi's performance is the best part of it.
0: Okay.
1: She's really good.
0: Well, good.
1: Really good.
0: And good for her. Anyways, like I said, it's playing like crazy in my house. Next up is one from our mothership, Jennifer Gardner, whose character is grappling with loss and takes a getaway with a group of friends. Mm. It's on Peacock. It's called Five Star Weekend. Let's take a look.
8: Your mom's first boyfriend. What do you want, Jack?
9: Same thing I've always wanted.
10: You're moving on.
11: I'm never gonna get my dad back.
8: I really wanted this weekend to be fun. Your best friends in the world are here. What do you want to do?
0: All right, we love Jennifer Gardner. We love Peacock, of course. So this one is, she loses her husband, which sounds like a little kind of sad, obviously, especially if you want to binge it on the weekend. But I can tell just from the trailer, maybe she meets a man, right? Am I right?
1: Yes.
0: Yeah, okay, all right.
1: This is when you cozy up with your girlfriends and watch. It's a story of hope, healing, friendship, love. Jennifer Garner's character, as her husband passes away, she goes to Nantucket. It's based on Ellen Hildebrand novels that are always sort of the same theme. They're always in Nantucket. They're always in the summer. They're always about love and heart and healing. So this is a really good one. Also starring Regina Hall, who I am obsessed with.
0: Yeah.
1: And her and Jennifer are great together.
0: Yeah, she was also in the Kevin Hart roast, but she didn't say anything. She had like one speech, but she wasn't allowed. I don't think they were allowed to make fun of her, Regina. But anyways, moving on now. There is a docuseries that is on Netflix. It is called The Verdict. It's about Michael Jackson's trial when he was accused of child molestation back in 2005. It is very intense. Let's take a look at the trailer.
12: This was a man who was unique in his talent, skill, and accomplishment, and unique in his victimization of children.
13: When the supposed victim was on the stand, the thing that struck me was, wow, he's just a kid.
14: It was very moving testimony. It really got to me.
0: So, Emily, as I was telling you, I watched this documentary. I binged this. It's very intense. I do want to let our viewers know that. And there are some scenes that you definitely should not watch with children. Michael, the movie, is so popular right now. I think it's about to make $1 billion. It's close to making $1 billion, or it already has. So Michael Jackson is more popular than ever. And this documentary goes back to maybe the darkest moment in his life, and this case and the accusations and the series of accusations and a lot of evidence, and it lays it all out there. In fact, they bring back Martin Bashir, who was the first one to sort of sit down with Michael Jackson and expose that he was sleeping with children in his bed.
1: Yeah.
0: And they talk to Martin, and they talk about that film that they made that was first in the UK and then it came over here. And you hear from people who knew Michael, people who worked with Michael's lawyers, like this. It's if you are into Michael Jackson, if you're into that case, true Absolutely. Crime, it is pretty incredible.
1: Yeah, in 2005, they did not let cameras into the courtroom. So this is a real retelling from people that were right. in there, things that we haven't heard before, as you said. You know, we all know that this Michael being charged with multiple counts of child molestation set off a media yeah. frenzy at the time.
0: And as we know, he did beat that case, but
1: yeah,
0: there
1: was acquitted.
0: A lot of evidence. Mm-hmm. We're going to move on now, take a turn. There's also a docu-series, I think. It's called Burning Man, and it's about how Burning Man came
1: yes,
0: to life.
1: The
0: this
1: inception.
0: One's on Netflix. Let's take a look.
6: I am a retired combat veteran. For me, this is a place of healing.
10: You've faced a number of crises over the years.
15: I've had to keep the organization alive through COVID. We've been rained out. We fix a thing, and then we run into another crisis.
0: I've had a lot of friends who've gone to Burning Man. They've tried to explain it to
1: Have
0: me. I still don't understand it.
1: I'm one of those people that I always kind of want to know what actually goes on there, right?
0: Yeah.
1: This kind of pulls back the curtain.
0: Okay.
1: I didn't really know it actually did start in San Francisco as a grassroots anti-establishment kind of movement.
0: Okay.
1: And it turned into this now 80,000 person, multi-million dollar, you know, festival. So this, they had access full unprecedented access is from 2001 to 2005. So there's a ton of footage, and they had okay. 40 years of archival footage that they're showing.
0: It sounds, if you're into this kind of stuff, it sounds like this would be really fun. Little House on the Prairie, there's a new reimagining. It's completely different from the series that was playing when we were sort of growing up,
1: yeah.
0: even though we're like not that old, but it was out there. Let's watch the clip.
16: Welcome to Independence, Mr. Ingalls.
17: There's no post office, no church, no school.
16: What do you think?
17: So small.
16: What we wanted, right? To be at the beginning of something.
17: Hello.
16: We're building a house nearby. Maybe we're neighbors.
18: I'd be careful if I were you.
16: It's not the Free Baptist Lane at all. I can't have strangers walking into my house uninvited. I think they'd say the same thing.
0: All right, a little bit of tension, but maybe a little bit of learning, too.
1: Yeah.
0: It feels a little bit like a Western, but you were telling me, like, no, it's kind of similar to the original, but just
1: It
0: modern,
1: is similar to the...
0: Film,
1: to, yes, it is. You know, Michael Landon co-created this
0: yeah.
1: series on NBC in 1974, so Netflix has reimagined it. It's an entirely new cast. It's so nostalgic for anyone that was a fan of the original,
0: yeah.
1: and it's that warm family feel. It's all about survival in a time that was not easy to live.
0: Right. Oh my gosh, no way.
1: So that's what you're going to get from this. And if you were a fan of the original, you're going to love this.
0: Okay, let's turn to music, Emily. Role Model, which is very popular with a lot of the producers on Top Story here. People love him. He's got a new song out. It's called Joy. Let's take a look.

0: right, so you're cooler than me. I don't know role model. Is it a band? Is he a guy? Is he a person?
1: He is a performer. Okay. He is an artist. He is fun. He's happy. This song, Joy, is all about friendship and embracing.
0: Yeah,
1: let's hope there's water in that gasoline. Yeah, yeah. Let's hope that's just for creative effect.
0: Amazing. I'm so happy. I love my friend.
1: But this, you know, this is coming. It's going to be on his upcoming third album coming out in August. So fans are excited.
0: Okay.
1: And it's a good summer bop. It really is. It's happy. It's kind of 70s vibe.
0: Yeah. Yeah. You know, it's definitely a good song. Queen Bee, she's got a new one out, which may have surprised a lot of people. I was surprised as well. A lot of people wondering about a new album, maybe. Yeah. It's called Morning Dew, but I think there's another part of this, right? Morning Dew Dunk. Let's take a look.

0: So, Emily, explain it to me, because maybe I didn't get it 100% right. Well, what exactly is happening with it's a reissue?
1: Okay, so this is leading up to the reissue of Beyonce's second album called B-Day.
0: Okay.
1: It's the 20th anniversary. It's coming out
0: Got
1: in
0: it.
1: September. This new song will be on the album. It's a very sexy, sultry
0: But it's a new song.
1: It is a new song.
0: Got it. But it goes with the reissue of the
1: It does.
0: Old album.
1: Yes, and
0: Got
1: I think
0: it.
1: We can expect some more new singles for the reissue.
0: What is the rumor? There's a rumor that there's a new album coming out, or that there's something, or
1: yes, well, there yeah. is. We do know there is a third part coming to her to the last
0: trilogy, right?
1: Yes, to the few last two albums.
0: Renaissance,
1: we know
0: Cowboy
1: there's,
0: Carter,
1: yes, and we know the there's a third coming, but we don't know when.
0: Okay,
1: yes.
0: But this is not part of it.
1: No.
0: Okay, you're sure.
1: Well,
0: no,
1: I mean,
0: joking.
1: Look,
0: I'm
1: I don't
0: joking.
1: Work for Beyonce,
0: I'm
1: but it would kind of be unprecedented if
0: yeah.
1: it was. And disappointing.
0: I know, but it would. I'm sure they'd do it. Emily, thank you so much for being here. It's great to see you. It's been a
1: great
0: while.
1: To
0: so
1: see you.
0: Thanks for coming back. We thank you for watching Top Story. As always, I'm Tom Yama. Stay right there. More news on the way.

0: Tonight, the nightmare scenario mid-flight. A passenger partially sucked out of a window. Passengers pulling him back in. The video from inside the plane showing the blown out window. Oxygen masks dangling. A man reportedly sucked out head first, his seatbelt, and other passengers saving him. Was this engine with blades broken off to blame? And should you be concerned sitting in the window seat? Catastrophic flood emergency. This family trapped on the roof of a house. First responders rushing in to save them. Floods destroying this kitchen. And a man rescuing this horse nearly swept away. Those dangerous storms on the move tonight, disrupting summer travel. Our emotional sit-down with the parents of Nolan Wells, the college athlete found dead after a boat trip with friends. The new details they share about the timeline and the phone call they got saying he was missing. Alarming new reporting about a new Iranian plot to kill President Trump. The president's plan if he was assassinated. New video of the moments leading up to a deadly ICE-involved shooting in Houston. What the video reveals and the new admission that the man killed wasn't the target of the officers. Royal reunion, King Charles hosting Prince Harry, Meghan Markle, and their children for the first time in years. The low flyover buzzing a packed beach, the Apache helicopter pilots suspended. How Pete Hegseth is now stepping in. And our series, Great Americans, my sit-down with Lin-Manuel Miranda, the surprising inspiration for his groundbreaking musical career. Nightly News starts right now.
1: This is NBC Nightly News with Tom Yamas.
0: And good evening. We thank you for joining us tonight. We want to begin with a stunning and terrifying incident in the air. An airline passenger lucky to be alive tonight after being sucked out partially out of the window shortly after the plane took off. This was the scary scene on board that Ryanair flight from Greece to Germany. You see passengers right here wearing oxygen masks. And here, look closely, you can see that blown out window up close. Greek media reports that the window suddenly exploded while the plane was in the air and that the passenger's head was even pulled outside of the main cabin. The big question tonight, how could this possibly happen? Investigators zeroing in on the engine. You see it here. It's ripped apart with a giant hole in the side. A piece of it could have blown out that window. Our Tom Costello covers aviation for us, and he has the latest.
2: Video from inside the Ryanair flight shows dangling oxygen masks and the blown-out window. Greek media reports a passenger partially sucked out, his head outside the window, and pulled back inside by fellow passengers. One passenger told Greek radio, the head and shoulders of one passenger were outside the window. Fortunately, he had not taken off his seatbelt. The Boeing 737-800 had just taken off, flying from Greece to Germany. When Ryanair says a passenger window dislodged in flight. The aircraft landed normally and passengers returned to the terminal. One passenger treated for injuries. Video on X appears to show engine fan blades broken off. Experts say engine shrapnel may have blown out that window.
3: This is the engine cowling, the casing around the engine. An uncontained engine failure is when the fan blades spinning at a very high rate suddenly break apart and punch through the cowling, potentially endangering the plane.
4: This man that was partially sucked out of the airplane is extremely lucky that he was not killed, as well as all of the other passengers on board that airplane.
2: Today's incident eerily similar to the 2018 Southwest Airlines emergency when pieces of the cowling itself blew out a window, pulling a mother of two to her death. Both engines made by CFM with GE, a joint partner. The company today says CFM is supporting our customers and assisting with the investigation.
0: Tom, let's pick it up right there. After that Southwest Airlines blowout, the FAA ordered changes to that engine casing design and even more inspections.
5: Yeah, that's right. So more fan blade inspections and a redesign of that engine cowling, the casing, to contain any failure. Investigators will look at whether that work was done. Boeing tells us it is in contact with Ryanair. The NTSB and the FAA have assigned investigators to assist, Tom.
6: Okay, Tom Costello leading us off. Also tonight, we are tracking the life-threatening flash flooding in the Midwest. Families fleeing the rising waters, rescued from rooftops. Ryan Chandler with the new images just coming in.
7: Tonight, search and rescue teams racing to catastrophic flooding in southeast Missouri. First responders rescuing dozens of stranded residents from high water.
8: Pretty much anything near the Black River is going to be completely submerged.
7: The National Weather Service declaring a flash flood emergency in parts of multiple counties. Water rising to the rooftops of homes. You see it there as rivers exploded out of their banks after as much as a foot of rain. Rescue teams still searching for one person unaccounted for in Crawford County. Heavy rain also swamping parts of the Northeast in the last 24 hours. Outside Philadelphia, first responders rescuing one woman, her car stranded in the water.
3: And that weather is impacting air travel all across the country. Here in Dallas, the biggest weather danger is the heat. It's going to feel close to 100 today, even more on this hot tarmac.
7: American Airlines making sure their workers stay hydrated. A second straight weekend of packed airports as millions take to stormy skies late this week, with more than 5,000 delays Friday.
9: I had a delay on the way there, and then this morning we had an hour and a half delay.
7: And in Montreal, an Air Canada flight arriving from Los Angeles veered off the taxiway in the rain. None of the 162 people on board were hurt.
3: And Tom, so many Americans are hoping for calmer skies tonight, but still more than 20 million people from Missouri to Pennsylvania still face a risk for potential flooding. Tom.
6: So many families still trying to get home. Okay, Ryan, thank you. Tonight, the parents of Nolan Wells are offering new details on how they learned their 18-year-old son was missing after a 4th of July outing with friends in Mississippi. Our Kate Snow sat down with them and their lawyer just a few hours ago.
10: We're doing this because we want answers.
11: Christine Wells Wansley and Elmore Wansley say their son Nolan went out for a fun boat trip to Horn Island with a bunch of his high school friends. Late on July 4th, his mom says her heart dropped when she saw one of Nolan's friends calling.
12: What did he say?
10: He said, "Hey, Miss Christine, have you seen Nolan or talked to Nolan?" I said, "No, I thought he was with you guys, you know." He's like, "No, nobody's talked to him. We left the island at, I think he said 3 p.m., and he wanted to stay because he was talking to a girl."
11: That friend's mother, a local judge, posted on Facebook that Nolan told the boys he was going to stay on the island. But the family's attorney, Ben Crump, says another teenager said Nolan was going back with his friends. It's unclear who Nolan was with when he disappeared.
12: Do you think there's a possibility that your son drowned accidentally?
10: Honestly, because of the way the stories are just so inconsistent and how that day went, it's just, you know, we can't say for sure. And I don't know how to answer that.
11: Monday, the college athlete's body was recovered in the water. The location of Nolan's phone now fueling the family's questions. His mother tracked it to a friend's home back on land.
10: Teenagers love their phones, and two, that's his means of communication. If something happens, you need your phone.
13: There are hundreds of people on that island. Nobody sees what happened to him, and he stays behind and doesn't ask for his phone.
11: We asked about this video from the 4th, which many on social media suggest shows an argument involving Nolan.
12: Do you hear your son in that video?
10: I can't say yay or nay to that.
12: Do you see him in the video?
10: I do not, just because of the way it's shot.
11: The family's high-profile attorney has repeatedly invoked race.
12: Do you think that race may be involved in what happened to your son?
10: I don't want to believe it is, but unfortunately, there's patterns, right?
14: It's so many things have happened, and so many things have been swept under the rug.
11: They say they want their son to be remembered as a sweet soul.
10: He just had a big heart, like, to really know Nolan, to have him as your friend was something special.
12: Do you worry that he might have trusted too much?
10: Sometimes, yeah. And that was something we always talked to him about.
6: Incredible. incredibly sad what that family is going through. Kate Snow joins us now. And Kate, the family has ordered their own independent autopsy.
15: They have, Tom. And we should note that authorities to this point have not said what the cause of death was. And also the results of that autopsy the family ordered not out just yet.
6: All right, Kate Snow with that new interview. Kate, we thank you for that. Now to the alarming report that Israel has warned the U.S. that Iran is plotting to kill President Trump. Kelly O'Donnell's at the White House. And Kelly, this comes as Iran has publicly called for the president's death.
16: And Tom, the White House is not commenting on that report. And yet the president said today that Israel came up with nothing. Now, this all comes as demonstrators in the streets of Iran carried those signs written in English, notably calling for the assassination of President Trump. The president said today, I've left instructions. If anything happens, to just literally bomb them at levels they've never seen before, end quote. New tonight, senior White House officials said Iran must issue a public statement pledging the Strait of Hormuz would remain open to commercial shipping after Iran violated the ceasefire by firing at those ships that had been using that thoroughfare. Tom?
6: Okay, Kelly O'Donnell at the White House. We have new video tonight showing the moments before 52-year-old Lorenzo Salgado Araujo was killed by ICE officers in Houston. And it's raising new questions about how the shooting unfolded. And as our Priscilla Thompson reports, he may not have been the initial target.
17: New video shows the clearest images yet of what led up to the deadly shooting of 52-year-old Lorenzo Salgado Araujo by ICE agents. This video, posted by his son, shows Araujo leaving for work that morning. Surveillance video later picks him up turning a corner, being tailed by a dark SUV that appears to try to get around the van. Another angle shows a second SUV cutting through a parking lot to catch up. Moments later, the vehicles circle back around, and ICE agents appear to pull someone from the van. Salgado then seen here on the ground moments after being shot. DHS initially said Salgado weaponized his vehicle in an attempt to run over an ICE officer who fired in self-defense.
18: That is simply false.
17: Now, the others inside that van, currently in detention, are speaking out through their attorney.
18: I believe that the shots did come from the science, not from the.
17: Tonight, Congresswoman Sylvia Garcia says the acting ICE director told her Salgado wasn't the target.
19: ICE was searching for an individual with a final removal order who officers believe had entered the van.
17: In a new statement, DHS says they observed a white van with an individual who resembled the target. Late today, Border Czar Tom Homan saying this.
20: If our agents violate policy, they violate the law, and they'll be dealt with.
21: DHS says the officers involved were not wearing body cams, but that all field offices will have them in the next 60 days. Tom?
6: Okay, Priscilla Thompson, thank you. When we return in 60 seconds, the royal reunion, years in the making, King Charles finally meeting with Harry, Meghan, and their children. So why now? Plus, the new twist after Apache helicopters. You see them here. Those pilots were suspended for this low flight.

0: We're back now with the royal reconciliation. King Charles meeting with Prince Harry and his family today. The first time the king has seen his grandchildren in years. Erin McLaughlin with the new details tonight.
1: Tonight, in what some see as the first step toward healing a major royal rift, the king and queen hosting Prince Harry and the Duchess of Sussex, along with their two children, 7-year-old Archie and 5-year-old Lilibet. It's believed to be the first time the king has seen them together in 4 years.
2: This is a really, really significant visit. And at the heart of it, he's a father and grandfather who also wanted to spend time with his son and with those two children.
1: The visit comes days after a London High Court dismissed a privacy lawsuit filed by Prince Harry and others against the publisher of the Daily Mail. That lawsuit, long seen by royal watchers as one of many sources of bad blood between Harry and other members of the deeply private royal family, including Harry's tell-all book and a sit-down interview with Oprah. Today's gathering took place at Highgrove House, the king's private country estate in West England. Sources telling NBC News there will be no images released since this was a private family occasion. And tonight, no word of a meeting with Prince William and Princess Catherine. Erin McLaughlin, NBC News.
0: All right, we are back in a moment with brutal wildfires ripping across a popular summer travel destination. We'll tell you where this is happening and why the Secretary of Defense stepped in after helicopter crews were grounded for this low flyover.

0: We're back now with images from one of the deadliest wildfires in Spain's history. Skies are red and a wall of fire and smoke has charred 140,000 acres of the Spanish countryside. Firefighters, you see them here, forced to pump water from a swimming pool to help try and get the fire under control. At least 12 people have been killed and 23 others are still missing. It comes as Spain grapples with a major heat wave. Also tonight, back here at home, Defense Secretary Pete Hegseth stepping in after 8 pilots of Apache choppers were grounded by the South Carolina National Guard for a review of this low flyby to celebrate the 4th of July. You could see crowds on the beach cheering and waving flags as they flew by. Hegseth intervened to lift that suspicion, calling the crew patriots. And take a look at this remarkable body cam video of a rescue off the coast of Florida. Authorities saving 7 people who were left stranded after the boat crashed onto rocks on Florida's east coast. You can see those deputies there throwing life preservers and pulling each person to safety from the boat that had listed badly. When we come back, this week's great American, Hamilton creator Lin-Manuel Miranda, on his rise and the movie that inspired him to change.
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0: finally tonight, our series, Great Americans, where we speak with those who have achieved so much about their life and this great country. Tonight, the man who brought American history to life in a way we've never seen before. Our great American this week, Lin-Manuel Miranda.
1: What do you love most about America?
2: I think my favorite thing about this country is the fact that immigrants are what make this country great.
3: You have no control.
4: Who lives, who dies, who tells your story?
0: For Lin-Manuel Miranda, those words have become a life's work.
5: I'm just like my country, I'm young, scrappy, and hungry, and I'm not throwing away my shot.
0: Making him one of America's most influential storytellers.
5: Don't be shocked when your history book mentions me.
0: His own story beginning in Inwood, on the northern tip of Manhattan.
2: I grew up in an amazing immigrant neighborhood where English and Spanish was spoken in every store.
1: Did you know you were living in some place unique, some place special? You're speaking these two languages?
2: It wasn't until I started going to elementary school. So suddenly I'm commuting from uptown Manhattan to the Upper East Side. And that's a bit of a culture shock. I'm Lin at school because they cannot pronounce Lin-Manuel. I'm Lin-Manuel in my neighborhood. And then, you know, summers I'd get sent to my grandparents in Puerto Rico where I was like the kid with the messed up gringuito accent.
0: Present in every one of those worlds, music, and lots of it.
2: It's Ruben Blades, it's Willie Colon, it's Mongo Santa Maria, it's like the glory of like the invention of New York salsa in the 70s. And then also, like what my mom and dad bumped into the car was Man of La Mancha, Camelot, the unsinkable Molly Brown. Probably more than anything, why I do what I do is because seeing my parents' reactions to music. It would make my mother cry, it would make my father dance, and I think I was drawn towards making the thing that makes people feel that deeply.
5: Everybody's got a job, everybody's got a dream.
0: His first musical turned movie, In the Heights, was a love letter to the community that raised him.
2: In the Heights exists because I wanted to see Latinos on stage. I wanted a life in this business. And I wanted a fuller picture than what I had seen so far on Broadway.
0: Then a biography he read on vacation sparked an idea that wouldn't leave him alone.
6: My name is Alexander Hamilton.
2: Felt like a mosquito that hit an artery. I was like, there's so much here. Yeah.
1: Did you ever think it would be a billion-dollar idea?
2: No. No. My optimistic sky-high hope was we'll run 3 years on school groups.
4: We hold these truths to be self-evident.
0: Hamilton became a cultural phenomenon. One line in particular, still resonating with audiences a decade

0: later.
1: Immigrants, we get the job done.
2: I remember between Off-Broadway and Broadway, we had to add extra bars of music because the cheering was so loud that you couldn't hear the next line.
0: Soon, Hollywood came calling.
3: We don't talk about Bruno, no.
0: And for Miranda, a lifelong fan of animation, it was a full circle moment.
4: And when you first started doing it, did you love it? Is it hard? Is it different?
2: Oh, yeah. I mean, it was a dream because, you know, I think that when I saw The Little Mermaid in 1989... I still remember the feeling when this Caribbean Calypso number underneath the water broke out in the middle of this Disney movie. And here's Under the Sea. I was like, this is an island jam. How is this possible?
0: And that Caribbean beat inspiring hits from Encanto and Moana. And for Miranda, storytelling has always come with a sense of responsibility. When Hurricane Maria devastated Puerto Rico, Miranda turned his attention there.
2: Your job is to jump up and scream as loud as you can to get attention to your brothers and sisters on the island.
0: A role he will always play as he writes America's story.
5: And when our children tell our story. They'll tell the story of tonight.
2: Our country has grown and changed and adapted in so many ways, and so many of the brilliant innovations that have benefited this country are from immigrants or children of immigrants. And I believe that the people who come here from somewhere else to make a better life for themselves end up making a better country for us.
6: Lin-Manuel Miranda, we thank him for that great conversation. That's Nightly News for this Friday. I'm Tom Yamas. We thank you so much for watching tonight. And always, we're here for you. Have a great weekend. Good night.

0: Hey there, I'm Gadi Schwartz, and tonight we start with a seismic legal battle that just broke out between two of the most consequential tech companies in the world. Apple suing OpenAI, accusing the makers of ChatGPT of stealing Apple's trade secrets and using them to develop their AI hardware. Now, a lot of this lawsuit seems to center around two high-ranking OpenAI employees who once worked at Apple, one of them accused of trying to recruit other Apple employees and even asking them to bring Apple hardware to interviews for show and tell sessions. Both companies are now replying to that suit. Apple saying in part that they will always defend our team's hard work and innovations, and we are taking all appropriate steps to do so. Meanwhile, OpenAI saying we have no interest in other companies' trade secrets. We will remain focused on building innovative technology. All of this leading to more questions. And this could have some very big implications. So let's get right to our business and tech panel. We've got NBC's Ali Kanala and David Ingram to break it all down. David, let's start with you here. These trade secrets, these interviews, what do we know about the allegations?
1: Well, Apple is making a really sweeping set of allegations here. They're saying that there's a pattern of misconduct at OpenAI, that this was not just limited to one or two former Apple employees who were stealing secrets, according to Apple, that the interviewers at OpenAI who were talking to potential hires were encouraging them to share secrets improperly, illegally, as Apple says, and that the leadership at OpenAI was creating an environment where this pattern of misconduct was encouraged. So we're saying really harsh language here from Apple. You know, they don't use language like this lightly in a lawsuit. No big tech company does, but they're describing OpenAI's hardware division as rotten to the core. So I think that Apple here is saying that they're just beginning their investigation, and we're likely to see a lot more from Apple on this.
0: Yeah, and Ali, Apple is arguably king, or at least one of the kings, when it comes to all things hardware. That's a turf that we're seeing OpenAI trying to go into, right?
2: Yeah, and that's what makes this very interesting, Gadi, because this is Apple really protecting its competitive edge when it comes to consumer devices. It's essentially saying, look, we've spent decades designing these devices, manufacturing them at scale, building this massive global supply chain, and OpenAI can't just come in and take that playbook and use it to fast track its own hardware business. And that matters even more now, because as we're seeing OpenAI aggressively pursue consumer devices, Apple at the same time is struggling with its AI rollout. It's come under significant criticism for Apple Intelligence. It's a little bit behind the eight ball when it comes to those competitors here. So yes, this is about protecting Apple's intellectual property, but it's that intellectual property that's also been able to make Apple the king in consumer hardware here.
0: Mm-hmm. Yeah. And David, OpenAI has been dealing with some massive lawsuits left and right. There are like the copyright cases with things like the New York Times, others suing them. There are the wrongful death cases. Families of teens who have committed suicide are suing them. Which company here has the most to lose from this lawsuit?
1: I mean, I think OpenAI clearly is on the defensive here in the sense, I mean, quite literally. But then also, as you mentioned, they have been in and out of court so frequently over the past 6 months to a year, facing wrongful death lawsuits, as you mentioned, where they don't, at least at this point, face the immunity that tech companies have enjoyed in many wrongful death cases in the past. You know, they just won this case, this hard-fought case against Elon Musk, where Sam Altman and other OpenAI executives had to go in person and testify. You know, I think the last thing that OpenAI wants is to be dragged down into court again and to really have their hardware division potentially hobbled by this lawsuit, with Apple making these allegations that it's based on stolen trade secrets.
0: And Ali, it's so interesting to watch the landscape, and you see the alliances being formed between tech companies who may be good with hardware, may be good with AI. And I know you're just talking about, you know, one lacks the other. And yeah, just a little while ago, like, Apple and OpenAI were partners, right?
2: Yeah, they're still partners. There's an integration of ChatGPT in Apple Intelligence. And just because we have this lawsuit doesn't mean that partnership goes away. In fact, Apple went out of its way in this filing to say that that partnership is not part of this particular case. So this lawsuit does not end the relationship, but it absolutely complicates it. I mean, there's already been reports of tension between these two companies because OpenAI, when they initially signed on with Apple, they thought the integration would be a lot more comprehensive than it has been, and now you have this filing. So it's just a piling on, but you were just alluding to the interconnectedness of all of these companies, and that's the fascinating part of this, is a lot of these tech companies need each other in certain ways, but they're also all competing for the same customer.
0: Yeah, and not only that, but a lot of these tech companies are using some of their tech to make decisions about their companies. David, this is one of those cases where discovery, at least for journalists, is going to be incredibly telling, right? Like, what do you think we're going to learn about the what's under the hood when it comes to tech in that process?
1: We are going to see so many filings in court from Apple and OpenAI just over what can be said publicly in other filings and in court itself. So, you know, if this ever gets to a courtroom with a substantive hearing, Apple is likely to be arguing for strict guidelines about what can be said. There will almost certainly be sealed filings describing the trade secrets at issue here. And, you know, but it all depends on the judge, how much leeway Apple has there to keep some of these trade secrets out of the public eye. But that's going to be a continuous fight. You know, Apple is notorious for years about being secret, even within the company, and this will be a big test for it.
0: Yeah. And Ali, speaking of looking under the hood, I mean, I know it's been a very busy day for you. You've been looking into this other non-related but very controversial Meta feature that's apparently just been taken down on Instagram. I actually just went through, and the sketchiness, I mean, like, it was on by default. Walk us through what everybody needs to know right now and what's changing on Instagram.
2: Yeah, it's the Friday news dump, right, Gotti? So Meta launched this feature that lets users create AI images inspired by public Instagram accounts. So all you have to do is tag a public Instagram account and you could generate this AI image. And that came under a lot of backlash here. Meta has now reportedly removed that feature in a statement that was provided to Puck News. Meta said its intent was to create a useful creative tool, but that it heard the feedback and it has since walked back that feature, and it's no longer available. We've reached out to Meta for more information on all of this. But I mean, big picture here, this just goes to show how these AI features are rolling out at such warp speed. And there's still a lot of questions when it comes to, you know, users' consent and really the likeness of it all. So this is just something that's going to continue to develop.
0: Yeah, and always a reminder of how much power they have when it comes to things that are turned on default. And again, very interesting to see it. And ironically, where do I learn about this? From Instagram. So cuts both ways, I guess. Ali Canal, David Ingram, busy, busy Friday. Thank you guys so very much. Turning now to a potential plot to kill the president. The Wall Street Journal reporting that Israel shared intelligence with the U.S. and Iran had concocted a new plan to assassinate President Trump. Remember, just this week, under a swirl of mystery, questions over his security were front and center at that NATO summit in Turkey, something that the president acknowledged this way.
3: No, I'm number one on the kill list for Iran. They're lovely people. I'm number one. So I don't know. I like being number one on TikTok better, but I'm number one on the list for killing.
0: And just a few days ago, Trump left Turkey on the old Air Force One, and now reporting suggests that the new Air Force One might have been missing some key security features. In an interview with the New York Post today, Trump denied the report about Israel's intelligence role, saying he's been number one on Iran's kill list for a long time. That's nothing new. But he also added this. The only thing is, I've left instructions if anything happens to just literally bomb them at levels they have never seen before. And let's get out to NBC's Kelly O'Donnell at the White House. Kelly, any more clarity on how Trump learned about this plot?
4: Well, the White House is not commenting on it officially, and we've gone to a lot of different sources on that. And part of what we've learned so far is that they're unwilling to confirm it, but they say they know the global climate. Now, again, this is a plot that allegedly the Israelis told the White House or the U.S. government about, involving Iran wanting to kill President Trump. We do get a sense that the president is aware of this because he did a phone interview with the New York Post and he talked about it a bit. And here's what's interesting. He said Israel has come up with nothing. So that suggests he does not buy whatever intelligence was being shared in this particular instance. He also, however, said that he has left instructions that if he were to die by assassination with Iran being responsible, that he wants the government to then bomb Iran more than they've ever seen before. A very specific new comment from the president talking about leaving instructions behind if he were the subject of an Iranian plot. We know that there's heightened security around him. We know that that is certainly a part of it because of the hostile situation between the U.S. and Iran. The president saying the ceasefire is over, and we've seen examples of that. So that in and of itself changed the nature of the relationship, bringing about more security concerns when it comes to a potential plot from Iran. But officially, the White House is not commenting on it. There was one senior official today who did say, regardless of such a threat, the president would not make decisions based on that threat. Gotti?
0: Yeah. And again, it comes down to like the specific threats and then the things that you see in the streets of Iran, right? There are signs calling for President Trump's death there. This plot wouldn't even be the first Iranian plot to try to assassinate Trump, would it?
4: It is a long history, and it goes back specifically to President Trump when, in his first term, he carried out the strike on an Iranian official, General Soleimani. And then, of course, in this conflict, the U.S. Targeted and killed the supreme leader and other leadership, and the current supreme leader gravely wounded. And so to see those signs in the streets, part of what's so notable about that is for decades, demonstrators in Iran have chanted death to America, death to the United States. And in this instance, they are using signs written in English. So clearly that is a message intended not for those in the crowd speaking Farsi or any other language, but for a Western audience. And so that's a message being sent very clearly. So the specifics about, is there a new plot? Is there a new piece of intelligence? We don't have clarity on that. But what we can say is officials are very aware of what they call the global climate when it comes to security. Gotti?
0: Kelly O'Donnell at the White House. Kelly, thank you. And in Greece, one man is lucky to be alive after he was partially sucked out of a Ryanair flight when the window became dislodged. He was pulled back inside by his fellow passengers who saved his life. NBC's Tom Costello has this one.
5: Video from inside the Ryanair flight shows dangling oxygen masks and the blown-out window. Greek media reports a passenger partially sucked out, his head outside the window, and pulled back inside by fellow passengers. One passenger told Greek radio, the head and shoulders of one passenger were outside the window. Fortunately, he had not taken off his seatbelt. The Boeing 737-800 had just taken off, flying from Greece to Germany when Ryanair says a passenger window dislodged in flight. The aircraft landed normally and passengers returned to the terminal. One passenger treated for injuries. Video on X appears to show engine fan blades broken off. Experts say engine shrapnel may have blown out that window.
6: This is the engine cowling, the casing around the engine. An uncontained engine failure is when the fan blades, spinning at a very high rate, suddenly break apart and punch through the cowling, potentially endangering the plane.
7: This man that was partially sucked out of the airplane is extremely lucky that he was not killed, as well as all of the other passengers on board that airplane.
5: Today's incident eerily similar to the 2018 Southwest Airlines emergency, when pieces of the cowling itself blew out a window, pulling a mother of two to her death. Both engines made by CFM with GE, a joint partner. The company today says CFM is supporting our customers and assisting with the investigation. After that Southwest incident in 2018, that blowout, the FAA ordered changes to the engine casing and more inspections. And we can tell you that that included more fan blade inspections and a redesign of that engine cowling to contain any potential engine failure. Investigators are going to be looking at whether that work was done. Boeing tells us that it is, in fact, in contact with Ryanair. The NTSB and the FAA have assigned investigators to assist. Gotti?
0: Tom Costello, thank you. And the family of Nolan Wells, a teenager who died under mysterious circumstances in Mississippi, is speaking out, and they are asking for transparency when it comes to their son's death. In a press conference today, Wells' parents and the Reverend Al Sharpton and their family's lawyer expressed concern over the investigation into Nolan's death.
8: But it's a lived experience for many Black Americans that oftentimes when our children are killed in highly questionable situations, that there is this notion that, oh, it was nothing wrong, no foul play, let's just sweep it under the rug. Well, we refuse to sweep it under the rug.
9: Hope that any parent who, God forbid, would be in our situation, I would hope that you would do the same thing. I would hope that you would ask for any help, receive any help to get answers, because at the end of the day, that's all we want. We just want to know. We just want to know what happened.
0: And Nolan's family also sat down with NBC's Kate Snow today. Take a listen to their conversation.
10: We're doing this because we want answers.
11: Christine Wells Wansley and Elmore Wansley say their son Nolan went out for a fun boat trip to Horn Island with a bunch of his high school friends. Late on July 4th, his mom says her heart dropped when she saw one of Nolan's friends calling.
12: What did he say?
10: He said, "Hey, Miss Christine, have you seen Nolan or talked to Nolan?" I said, "No, I thought he was with you guys, you know." He's like, "No, nobody's talked to him. We left the island at, I think he said 3 p.m., and he wanted to stay because he was talking to a girl."
11: That friend's mother, a local judge, posted on Facebook that Nolan told the boys he was going to stay on the island. But the family's attorney, Ben Crump, says another teenager said Nolan was going back with his friends. It's unclear who Nolan was with when he disappeared.
12: Do you think there's a possibility that your son drowned accidentally?
10: Honestly, because of the way the stories are just so inconsistent and how that day went, it's just, you know, we can't say for sure. And I don't know how to answer that.
11: Monday, the college athlete's body was recovered in the water. The location of Nolan's phone, now fueling the family's questions. His mother tracked it to a friend's home back on land.
10: Teenagers love their phones, and two, that's his means of communication. If something happens, you need your phone.
13: There are hundreds of people on that island. Nobody sees what happened to him, and he stays behind and doesn't ask for his phone.
11: We asked about this video from the 4th, which many on social media suggest shows an argument involving Nolan.
12: Do you hear your son in that video?
10: I can't say yay or nay to that.
12: Do you see him in the video?
10: I do not, just because of the way it's shot.
11: The family's high-profile attorney has repeatedly invoked race.
12: Do you think that race may be involved in what happened to your son?
10: I don't want to believe it is, but unfortunately, there's patterns, right?
14: It's so many things have happened, and so many things have been swept under the rug.
11: They say they want their son to be remembered as a sweet soul.
10: He just had a big heart. Like, to really know Nolan, to have him as your friend, it was something special.
12: Do you worry that he might have trusted too much?
10: Sometimes, yes. Yeah. And that was something we always talked to him about.
0: Well, let's bring in Kate Snow for more on that conversation. So, Kate, this island, it's pretty small. We know that Nolan's dad took a boat out to try to search the island the day before his son's body was found.
15: Yeah.
0: What else do we know about, like, when he was found, where he was found, all of the details there?
15: Yeah, and it's interesting, Gotti, because I had never heard him tell this story before, but he told me that on Saturday night, you know, when everything was happening, they figure out he's missing. He immediately starts thinking, who do I know who has a boat? I need to get out there and look myself. Mm-hmm. And he couldn't find a boat. He doesn't have a lot of friends with boats. So early the next morning, 5 a.m. on Sunday, the day after July 4th, the coach of the high school football team, who Nolan had played for in high school, offered up his boat, took dad out. They went around the island. And he says, you know, they really, like, went close to the island looking, trying to see if they saw anything. They didn't see anything. It wasn't until the next day, after a search by Coast Guard and some private folks, that they did find a body, the body washed up, you know, in the water next to the shore, which to the father, you know, now in hindsight, he's saying, well, why didn't we see that? How did it just show up the next day?
0: Yeah, so many unanswered questions in this case. We also know that now there are going to be two autopsies.
15: Yeah.
0: What comes next in this investigation? And are things going to get a lot more complicated, or are we going to see some clarity here?
15: It's hard to know, Gotti. Here's what we know. The state has done an autopsy. That's the official, you know, state medical examiner. We're waiting to hear the results of that. Nothing's been released. Meantime, the lawyer, Ben Crump, for the family, organized for the body to be brought to Washington, D.C. to do essentially a private autopsy that they hired out because they, frankly, don't trust the authorities, they said to me. So they're waiting on those results, too. And meantime, the investigators, the sheriff, has really only said, we're still investigating. We don't know. The cause of death has not been released by anyone. And so to your question, I don't know quite what to expect, but the sheriff has indicated they're trying to talk to as many people as they can to come to some kind of conclusion.
0: Now, hopefully we get answers soon. And you're just praying for that family.
15: Yeah.
0: Kate Snow, thank you. Meanwhile, take a look at this picture, this video here. When you look at this video, you see people standing in line and you're like, what are they doing? They're camping out for, I don't know, Coachella or something? No. This was right outside a Utah courthouse last night where people had been trying to get a seat at the Charlie Kirk murder hearing. Take a listen to what some of them said about it.
16: It's very clear to me that the prosecution, the defense, the Kirk family, the Robinson family, all were very emotionally bought into this in their own way. And so feeling those emotions really reminds me that this is a real case. People care about it.
17: Showed up at 3 a.m. today for this one. Still did not get in. I was 16th, and there's 14 spots. So I will be camping all night here today, probably 12 hours, 9 p.m. to 9 a.m.
0: So bizarre. Today was the final day of testimony to see if the prosecution has enough evidence to try Tyler Robinson for Charlie Kirk's murder. The defense called their final witness, who tried to cast some doubt on the DNA evidence that the state uses to link Robinson to the murder charge. After the hearing ended, the Kirk family said in a statement, as difficult as these last few days have been, it brings our family comfort to know that the world has witnessed the overwhelming evidence of what occurred to Charlie that day. And let's bring in NBC's Camila Bernal once again for this. Camila, so the defense wrapped up with their final witness. What did we learn, and was it enough to sway the case possibly in their favor?
18: Well, Gotti, we won't really know if it was enough until we hear from the judge in this case. And I'll start from the beginning. Their defense really started in cross-examination when they said, look, there wasn't a big enough response in the very beginning. There were six officers for thousands of people who were on campus that day. And with their experts, what they tried to do was sort of play down the evidence in terms of the weapon and also in terms of the bullet, saying, look, you can't always be 100% certain that that was actually the weapon. And the expert said, well, yeah, I haven't tested every single firearm in the world. And then with the DNA evidence and another expert, they said, look, the state is selectively looking at these DNA reports and is misleading in terms of how you look at the DNA evidence. Obviously, the prosecution does not agree. We really got a clear picture of what the prosecution wants with what we saw yesterday in terms of that confession that Tyler Robinson made to his roommate and former romantic partner. The judge is going to weigh all of this and then make a decision.
0: Yeah, and again, this is not in trial right now. And when you go to trial, obviously for a conviction, it's beyond a reasonable doubt. But what's the bar here? Is it probable cause? Like, how much is enough evidence?
18: Yeah, it is probable cause, and it will be whatever the judge decides. And so the Kirk family actually submitting a briefing today, Gotti, saying, like, yes, we saw everything that was going on here. Why, essentially, is the judge not making a decision? And they said the defendant is entitled to a fair trial, but they go on to say, however, he is not entitled to delay this criminal process. And the delay is because the defense keeps asking, let's just do this through briefings. And so instead of actually having a decision today, we're going to have briefings and then another hearing September 1st. That's already about a year since Charlie Kirk got killed, which is part of the reason why I think the Kirk family, their attorney, is asking the judge, please make a decision by September 1st.
0: Yeah. And Camila, I mean, outside of the courtroom, like that line is, it's a spectacle, right? We saw people camping out the day before to just get a seat. So much argument during the hearing over what can be shown to the public. And then to complicate things even more, there are so many conspiracy theories that have been swirling around since day one. So what does that do to the prosecution and the defense?
18: In a way, this has become part of the defense strategy because they continue to tell the judge he is not going to get a fair trial if you continue to show these things in court. They actually, you can clearly see, they go on the internet and look to see what is being said, what's being shown on the cameras, and they continue to object so that essentially we don't see some of the evidence that the state has. And so, look, with every high-profile trial, you have a little bit of this, and the lawyers are going to have to deal with a very difficult jury selection if this does go to trial. But it's also not the first high-profile case tried in Utah, so they're going to just have to be very particular about who they pick for the jury and make sure that that jury can essentially put everything away if they've heard anything or seen anything or have been impacted in any way, say and swear to the judge that that won't impact their decision-making if there is a case, Gotti.
0: Camila Bernal, thank you so much for all your reporting on this. And don't go anywhere. Coming up next, a desperate search continues in Venezuela for people still missing after devastating earthquakes 2 weeks ago. What we're hearing from families holding out hope. Plus, it's been more than six decades since the U.S. tested a nuclear bomb in outer space, and yet there are so many lessons still to be learned from that event. Very, very relevant today. More later this hour, so stay tuned.

0: Hey, welcome back. Here are some of the other headlines we are watching tonight. Today, Graham Plattner has officially filed the paperwork to drop out of the Maine Senate race. Plattner shared his letter to Maine Secretary of State on X, paving the way for Democrats to select a new nominee by July 27th. Plattner's campaign imploded after a former girlfriend went public with allegations of rape, which he denies. We've got new details of the deadly ICE shooting. A Texas lawmaker tells NBC News immigration officers were not wearing body cameras when Lorenzo Salgado Arujo was shot and killed. They also say he was not the target of the operation. DHS maintains that Salgado Arujo weaponized his car to evade arrest when the unnamed ICE officer fired his gun in self-defense. And today, President Trump says he won't sign the bipartisan housing affordability bill in protest over Congress failing to pass his election-focused Save America Act. But that housing bill will automatically become law at midnight, even without his signature. It's because the White House says the president will not veto it. And it's another day of severe weather with 22 million people under flood alerts in the Midwest. In Missouri, the governor has declared a state of emergency with more heavy rain expected throughout the weekend. The weather causing delays and cancellations at airports across the country. And foodborne parasites that cause severe stomach issues are spreading across the country. Today, the CDC reported cases in 31 states with 86 people hospitalized so far. Health officials are scrambling to find the source of the illness, but it's still unclear whether the outbreaks in different states are connected. And now to Venezuela, where it's been 2 weeks since those deadly earthquakes rocked the country, and the death toll has climbed to over 4,000 people. 20,000 people have lost their homes, and there are estimates of nearly 50,000 still missing. Rescue efforts are still taking place as families are desperate to try to find their loved ones, either dead or alive, like in La Guajira, the hardest hit area of Venezuela. One woman says her entire family is under a pile of rubble after the building they lived in collapsed.
1: Creo que Dios tiene un propósito. No sé cuál es, porque se llevó todo de mí. Pero hasta lo último voy a estar aquí para sacar toda mi familia de los escombros.
0: And there are reports that say most of the bodies to be laid to rest still have not been identified. This cemetery in La Guajira has become one of the main burial sites. Let's get to reporter Ana Vanessa Herrero, who is in Caracas. Ana, you've been spending a lot of time there in La Guajira. That's ground zero where that earthquake hit. What are you seeing? What are you hearing from people that are still, you know, sorting through so much of that rubble and unable to find their loved ones?
2: Well, just even after almost 3 weeks, people are just there trying to find their loved ones, as we just heard right now. And they're telling me over and over that they're not going to move. They're going to stay there until they find them. I've seen them with my own eyes. I have to tell you, it's heartbreaking, but it's also shows how amazing the humans are, and the resilience of mothers, fathers, and family members. I spoke in this particular part called Playa Grande to a family of several people that are buried right now. And one of them, Alejandra, she said that she's not going to move until she can find her nephew, Barber, who is buried under the rubble. Let's listen to what she had to say.
3: No ve por ahí sentado así porque ya no tenemos fuerza ni, pero igualito seguimos aquí de pie por la esperanza de que lo vamos a encontrar y que Dios nos dé un milagro. Pero es fuerte. 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Es muy fuerte. Pero seguimos con fe.
2: It is heartbreaking, let me tell you. Wherever you go, that is the sense that you get on the ground. It's that thin thread of hope that is uniting everyone, strangers, families, and friends alike, trying to get to someone alive or even recover the bodies of their loved ones.
0: Yeah. And, you know, when you think about it, I mean, waiting for those miracles, we have seen those miracles happen again and again and again, but they're, you know, overwhelmed by the cases of tragedy that are just so hard to comprehend. We're now 2 weeks into this. What does the aid situation look like?
2: Well, the international aid is coming, but it's not being distributed fast enough. That is what I'm getting on the ground. People there who are living in this sort of improvised shelters tell me that they are not getting enough. Again, since the beginning, they have been living and surviving out of volunteers, civilians, people who in their own homes cook 300 meals a day. This is something that I've witnessed myself. Hmm. People cooking to get to La Guaira, because otherwise they're not going to get anything. So the basics right now, medicine, food, and water, it's something that is still missing. And people are just asking for that. And I have to tell you, it's overwhelming. 3 weeks after, you would expect something else, something different.
0: Are you seeing heavy machinery? Because in so many of the videos that we get back, it still seems like people are having to use their hands and tools. But the machinery just, it seems notably absent.
2: It is. You got straight to the point that is actually affecting thousands in La Guaira right now. And yes, you can see some machinery more than at the beginning of the aftermath of the earthquakes, but not enough to help them recover their loved ones buried under the rubble. And also, I have been hearing on the ground that those machines that are there, they're charging people even thousands of dollars to stay there and to be there. The government is nowhere to be found. Military is still missing. So it's them, up to them, the civilians, the families and the friends, with their bare hands, risking their own lives to get to the people that they love.
0: Ana Vanessa Heredo, you and Venezuela are constantly in our prayers. Thank you so very much.
2: Thank you.
0: We'll be right back.
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0: And tonight, what an absolutely wild day for space. You've got a Chinese rocket getting caught by a floating ship for the first time. You've got new video from SpaceX of their Starship landing in the ocean as well. And of course, trying to steal all the space headlines, a new drop of UFO, UAP videos, raising way more questions than they're giving us answers. So what do we want to jump into first? Let's do the UFO stuff. Just get that out of the way. Early this morning, the Pentagon declassifying a bunch of videos that look weird, like this one. Look at this. What's that? What is that? What is that? We don't know. They don't say that. This is basically, you know, all they're doing. They're releasing videos with very, very little context. This one right here, a lot of people are talking about this. Is this some sort of like half deflated balloon that's floating? Well, that's what witnesses apparently said it looked like. As it was flying with the wind, maybe 12 feet, maybe 15 feet, according to the report. But again, inconclusive. Okay. What about this one? Is this like lens flaring, lens artifacting, or is that actually something that is shooting off some different direction, like pointy things? We have no idea. A six-pointed star, it was picked up by the sensor over the Yellow Sea last year. And we, again, have no idea what it is. They're releasing a lot of videos, not very much context. And then there are these videos right here. These are obviously my favorite. These ones were taken during a shuttle mission back in 1996. It seems to show some sort of unidentified object in low Earth orbit taken from the space shuttle Columbia. But that is just scratching the surface of all of it. And as you probably feel, we don't have a lot in terms of solid, concrete details. So we're going to put a pause on all of this UAP stuff until we actually get some solid answers. Let's jump back over into the space stuff that we know is happening today here on Earth. Check this out. This is huge. This is China. And they seem to be taking a page out of SpaceX's book, successfully recapturing the first stage of that rocket. You know how they have like those backpacks that you cinch closed? That's the idea behind this net thing that they use. It's a contraption that they catch that rocket with. It's not with chopsticks. They use those cables on top of the platform to wrap around and catch it. It is a major step for China as they are continuing to take giant strides in their space program. And not to be outdone, SpaceX today, they were like, oh, China, cool. Well, remember Starship 39? We've got some new video that we want to release. This is it. This is it coming down in the Indian Ocean. They are now gearing up for another possible launch, possibly next week, showing how that space race between China and the United States is getting very, very hot these days. Meanwhile, okay, from this explosion to once upon a time, July 9th, 1962, during another space race, the United States and Russia, they were locked in the Cold War, right? Then something happened up in the Earth's ionosphere that changed absolutely everything. 64 years and one day ago, the United States launched this thing called Starfish Prime. And no, it's not a transformer, even though it sounds like one. It was a 1.4 megaton thermonuclear warhead up in space. Not the best idea, but it was high enough that it did not kill anybody. It did create this huge radiation series of belts that destroyed a third of all the satellites in low Earth orbit at the time. It knocked out some power in Hawaii. Very quickly after that, the United States and the USSR signed the Nuclear Test Ban Treaty. Then it was a 1967 Outer Space Treaty to prevent space from becoming a military battleground and to prevent any nation from claiming sovereignty over the moon, over other celestial bodies. And why is that relevant? Well, number one, what is going to happen when we get to the moon? Number two, exactly what are Russia and China secretly putting up into orbit right now? And the biggest one, number three, with our own growing dependence on all those satellites for everything, and they continue to get up there in number, what happens if a nuclear bomb like that, or maybe even smaller than that, goes off in orbit? We have MIT's professor of nuclear science and engineering, Areg Danagulian, with us tonight. Thank you so much for being with us. This is one of the most important conversations that I can think of. Let's start with that last question first here. Let's say that there was a country, a hypothetical here, that was looking for a way to deny access to something as important as orbit. What would a nuclear blast look like in space, and what would that do to modern society?
1: Yeah. Hi there. Pleasure to be here. Yeah, that's a very good question and a very relevant one, because there is suspicions that Russia may be planning to build something like that. But if a nuclear weapon were to be detonated in the low Earth orbit, that would result in significant increase in radiation in those orbits, which then would result in significant damage to many of the space assets, satellites, communication satellites, defense satellites, scientific satellites, Starlink, etc. In the explosion that you refer to, Starfish Prime, as you mentioned, it destroyed many of the early satellites. So such an explosion would have a devastating effect on the world economy and would be quite a terrible thing. Yeah.
0: Yeah, I mean, thinking back to those days, there weren't that many satellites up there. And the ones that were destroyed, they may have burned back into the atmosphere. But these days, like, they have this thing, the Kessler effect, right? Like the problem of, you know, a satellite that loses propulsion, or all of a sudden the orbits get messed up, and then one hits another, and then that breaks into a bunch of pieces, and then it just cascades all the way around. How long would orbit be denied if there are tiny pieces of space junk that are just constantly running into each other up there after something like this?
1: Yeah. So I think there's two things that would create problems long term after this explosion. The main one actually is this increase in radiation would not go away very quickly. It would be there for years. So there's worries that a thermonuclear explosion on low Earth orbit would make a whole range of orbits uninhabitable for years to come, for a long period of time. So even after losing those satellites, putting satellites there would be essentially meaningless because they'll die very quickly. As far as the Kessler syndrome is concerned, I'm not an aeroastro engineer. I'm a nuclear physicist. My understanding is that there is already about 170 million space debris around Earth. So, you know, whether Kessler effect would happen or not, whether you would have this runaway cascade of breakups that could cause more breakups, is somewhat hypothetical.
0: And we know that Iran has ballistic missile capabilities. We know that North Korea has the same. North Korea is a little bit further in their nuclear development. What could stop something like this?
1: Well, it's question is like how to disincentivize countries from trying something like this, from putting a thermonuclear weapon and then threatening. And question is, why would a country do like this, something like this? In case of Russia, the thinking at least is that due to an enormous disparity between satellite assets between Russia and the United States, we're comparing a few hundred versus 10,000 and more. Russia may decide that in case of a conventional conflict with the West, with NATO or with the United States, it may decide that detonating a weapon like this and sacrificing its own satellites, okay, may nevertheless be significantly advantageous because it would eliminate that disparity and put the United States and Russia on the same playing field in space. That is at least the thinking as to why Russia might be motivated to do something like this. How do you prevent countries from going down this direction? I think detection and verification of the Outer Space Treaty is one of those instruments. Okay. If countries know that their attempt to place a nuclear weapon on orbit will be detected, okay, that would change their calculus quite a bit. Let's take North Korea or Russia. Let's say they put a warhead like this and detonate it. It's not only going to destroy American satellites, right? It's also going to destroy Chinese satellites. So Chinese would not be happy about this either. And they would apply pressure on the Russians to not to do something like this. But for that, you need hard data in order to do this.
0: Yeah, I mean, this is a conversation that needs to happen again and again. And, you know, maybe countries, all countries, should be incentivized to put satellites up there. That mutual assured destruction, you know, it definitely kept us in line down here on Earth for some time, but definitely seems like things are heating up there. Professor, really appreciate you stopping by, and we hope to have you back very soon. Thank you. Absolutely. Coming up, taking business in blue jeans. Yep, we are going to be talking with Levi's first female CEO, what she's saying about the future of that iconic brand next.

0: Bay, welcome back. As part of our Business in America series, we are taking a look at a blue jeans brand that has stood the test of time. We're talking about Levi Strauss, and NBC's Savannah Sellers takes us to a top secret Levi's lab to meet the company's first woman CEO about where that brand is headed.
1: Inside this nondescript building is a cutting edge, classified research and development facility for jeans.
2: According to the internet, this place is quite secretive.
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1: That's Levi's CEO, Michelle Gass, who's been with the jean juggernaut for 3 years. She's the first female CEO in the company's 170-year history. And this is Levi's Eureka Innovation Lab, named for the brand's first customers, Gold Rush miners. Fans of the rivets Levi Strauss added to pants to reinforce them, creating the blue jean and fashion history on May 20th, 1873. 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
3: From construction workers to farmers to students to entrepreneurs, tech innovators, celebrities, rock stars, you name it.
2: How do you maintain relevancy to span generations, types of people, types of interests?
3: It's always important to know who you are and where you're from. And we have such a rich, deep heritage and legacy. But we've never stood still. Hundreds and hundreds of people who have worn Levi's and done pretty incredible things.
1: That's no exaggeration. From Marilyn Monroe to Elvis Presley, Carolyn Bessette to the boss's back pocket, and from cowboys to Cowboy Carter. Beyonce shouting at Levi's in her lyrics and rocking them too.
3: These are the jeans that Beyonce wore when we did the campaign with her last year.
2: Stop it.
3: These are Steve Jobs jeans. It was part of his uniform, and this is a pair from the 1980s.
2: Wow.
1: Pieces pulled from their on-site archive, like the oldest pair of jeans, 153 years to be exact, so special, they're stored in a fireproof safe. But just because the company preserves its past doesn't mean they aren't looking to the future.
2: How are you using AI here at Levi's?
3: I'm a big believer in AI. Our designers, an example, are using AI tools to help them broaden their innovation, improve their capacity, increase their creativity.
2: Is that being embraced by the people who work on your creative teams?
3: It is. And you know, for us, I think that's a really important point because we are a brand about authenticity, about craft. But if this can be a tool to help our teams think broader or lead to that next idea, then we absolutely should use it. So it's not a replacement at all.
1: An asset as the company leans into what Gass calls the head-to-toe denim lifestyle, expanding beyond pants into shirts, sweaters, and more.
3: You're going to find all kinds of great denim skirts, and we're continuing to evolve them. We're still underserving the female consumer. It's not even

Ooh, dang, the viral pygmy hippo, who is officially 2 years old. To celebrate, her home zoo in Thailand is throwing a three-day birthday bash, complete with a vegetable cake, birthday cards from fans, thousands of expected visitors. Happy birthday, Moo Dang. We'll be right back.

0: Before we go, we got to talk about the World Cup. Spain and Belgium sparring in that last game right here in L.A. In the end, Spain came out on top. They're going to face France in the semifinals, which means our friend Steve Patterson was out chatting it up with fans at the beach and then calling it work. Steve?
1: Scotty, hello from Venice Beach, where Spain has just defeated Belgium to move on to the semifinals. They will face France in what will be a mega battle to decide who goes to the finals. We're just seeing sort of the crowd stream out here. It's been an amazing day, like 75 and sunny all day. We're right next to the beach, which is right over that way. Fans have been really enjoying the atmosphere. It's been sort of a rivalry between Belgium and Spain, although a lot more Spanish fans, I would say. You guys excited about Spain?
2: Yeah, let's go. Oh, sorry.
1: Okay, no problem. What's your name?
2: Nico.
1: Excited about the win?
2: Yeah, I'm very excited.
1: Pumped? You think they're going
3: to
1: take
3: it? They're going to win, baby.
2: They're winning.
1: They're taking it all the way?
2: They are.
1: Thank you. You can see the excitement there. Of course, Spain now faces their biggest challenge so far against France. That will be a slobber knocker. You know, we've been speaking to fans from Spain, Belgium, Mexico. You'll see a lot of Mexico jerseys here. You almost think you're at a Mexico event with how many jerseys, how many fans are supporting Mexico, Azteca. Hey, guys. A lot of them, though, supporting Spain. We've been speaking to fans who've been sort of from all over the world, obviously. They've been wanting those bottles of ranch so much so that they now sell it in powder form so you can take it in your little sack to go back to whatever country you're going to. Also, speaking to people that love the games, specifically in Los Angeles, getting in and out has been a really big thing for international fans. They just want to order it in the smaller portions because they say the portion sizes here are just so ridiculous. It's been a wonderful atmosphere here. The last game that will be played in Los Angeles, you see it there, was played at SoFi, and quite an amazing experience. But, you know, it was an interesting game, kind of back and forth until it was just over in the last few minutes or so. Exciting at the end. We'll see what happens against France. Scotty, back to you, man.
0: We sure will. Steve, thanks so much. Now for tomorrow's games. Argentina, Switzerland, battling it out in a semifinal spot tomorrow night. And then in Miami, well, guess who's playing in Miami? Who? That's right. Miami might turn into a modern day battle for the Viking Age as Norway takes on England. And you better believe a whole lot of Mexican fans are jumping into the Norse warships preparing for battle after England kicked them out of the tournament. And so much of it revolves around one giant of a human, Erling Haaland. NBC's Jesse Kirsch explains.
4: The 2026 World Cup is not just playing out in stadiums and on television. It's also a social media sensation. Fans around the globe already know Messi, Ronaldo, and Mbappe. But the MVP of the small screen this tournament is undoubtedly Norway's Erling Haaland. The 6'4" Norwegian striking Viking, gaining renown worldwide both for his play on the pitch and his off-field antics, embracing cowboy culture in Dallas.
5: I look like a proper cowboy.
4: Showing off his twang for fans in North Carolina.
6: No worries, y'all.
4: And taking a Haaland-sized bite out of a pastrami on rye from New York's Katz's Deli. Haaland's love affair with the USA is being reciprocated.

0: complicated, with fans raving about his expensive Birkin bag collection and posting AI-generated videos featuring Haaland and other soccer stars. Like this one, Haaland shown as a Viking, facing off against England's Harry Kane and Jude Bellingham. In this video, Haaland plopping into the world of Dragon Ball Z, taking out Portugal's Ronaldo and Brazil's Neymar, both now out of the tournament. Haaland saying this yesterday when asked about his exploding popularity.
1: I think it's a good thing because I like the Americans. I think they are kind of hilarious as well, and they are funny.
0: On Instagram, Haaland adding almost 19 million new followers just since the tournament began. His following on that platform alone, now more than 10 times the population of Norway. And it's not just in the U.S. and Europe. He's a sensation in China, too.
2: Suddenly we have like this global star who's everywhere, and he's such a nice guy as well. So it's really, really big for us.
0: He's not the only footballer whose global profile has boomed in the last month. New Zealand defender Tim Payne was practically unknown at the start of the tournament with just under 5,000 followers on Instagram. But after he was dubbed the world's least famous soccer player, he skyrocketed to more than 5 million followers, even though New Zealand did not make it past the group stage. And Cape Verde's goalkeeper Vozinha, one of the genuine Cinderella stories of this year's World Cup, a miraculous 7 saves, giving him a clean sheet against Spain in his opening match, making him a household name, going from around 50,000 followers on Instagram to more than 28 million. And after Cape Verde was knocked out, he was treated to a hero's welcome back home. Meanwhile, Erling Haaland's millions of new fans watch as he drums up hype. But on the pitch, it's the final score, not the follower count, that determines World Cup glory.
3: It sure is, except. Speaking of Instagram followers, if you go to Jesse Kirsch's Instagram, you will see a rowing form like you have never seen before. I promise it is worth it. Go follow Jesse Kirsch on Instagram right now. That's going to do it for us tonight. I'm Gotti Schwartz. We'll see you on Monday. But until then, stay tuned now.
4: Tonight, the nightmare scenario, mid-flight, a passenger partially sucked out of a window, passengers pulling him back in. The video from inside the plane showing the blown-out window, oxygen masks dangling, a man reportedly sucked out head first, his seatbelt, and other passengers saving him. Was this engine with blades broken off to blame? And should you be concerned sitting in the window seat? Catastrophic flood emergency, this family trapped on the roof of a house, first responders rushing in to save them, floods destroying this kitchen, and a man rescuing this horse nearly swept away. Those dangerous storms on the move tonight, disrupting summer travel. Our emotional sit-down with the parents of Nolan Wells, the college athlete found dead after a boat trip with friends. The new details they share about the timeline and the phone call they got saying he was missing. Alarming new reporting about a new Iranian plot to kill President Trump. The president's plan if he was assassinated. New video of the moments leading up to a deadly ICE-involved shooting in Houston. What the video reveals and the new admission that the man killed wasn't the target of the officers. Royal reunion, King Charles hosting Prince Harry, Meghan Markle, and their children for the first time in years. The low flyover buzzing a packed beach, the Apache helicopter pilots suspended. How Pete Hegseth is now stepping in. And our series, Great Americans, my sit-down with Lin-Manuel Miranda, the surprising inspiration for his groundbreaking musical career. Nightly News starts right now.
5: This is NBC Nightly News with Tom Yamas.
4: And good evening. We thank you for joining us tonight. We want to begin with a stunning and terrifying incident in the air. An airline passenger lucky to be alive tonight after being sucked out partially out of the window shortly after the plane took off. This was the scary scene on board that Ryan Air flight from Greece to Germany. You see passengers right here wearing oxygen masks. And here, look closely, you can see that blown out window up close. Greek media reports that the window suddenly exploded while the plane was in the air and that the passenger's head was even pulled outside of the main cabin. The big question tonight, how could this possibly happen? Investigators zeroing in on the engine. You see it here. It's ripped apart with a giant hole in the side. A piece of it could have blown out that window. Our Tom Costello covers aviation for us, and he has the latest.
6: Video from inside the Ryanair flight shows dangling oxygen masks and the blown-out window. Greek media reports a passenger partially sucked out, his head outside the window, and pulled back inside by fellow passengers. One passenger told Greek radio, the head and shoulders of one passenger were outside the window. Fortunately, he had not taken off his seatbelt. The Boeing 737-800 had just taken off, flying from Greece to Germany. When Ryanair says a passenger window dislodged in flight. The aircraft landed normally and passengers returned to the terminal. One passenger treated for injuries. Video on X appears to show engine fan blades broken off. Experts say engine shrapnel may have blown out that window.
7: This is the engine cowling, the casing around the engine. An uncontained engine failure is when the fan blades spinning at a very high rate suddenly break apart and punch through the cowling, potentially endangering the plane.
8: This man that was partially sucked out of the airplane is extremely lucky that he was not killed, as well as all of the other passengers on board that airplane.
6: Today's incident eerily similar to the 2018 Southwest Airlines emergency when pieces of the cowling itself blew out a window, pulling a mother of two to her death. Both engines made by CFM with GE, a joint partner. The company today says CFM is supporting our customers and assisting with the investigation.
4: Tom, let's pick it up right there. After that Southwest Airlines blowout, the FAA ordered changes to that engine casing design and even more inspections.
9: Yeah, that's right. So more fan blade inspections and a redesign of that engine cowling, the casing, to contain any failure. Investigators will look at whether that work was done. Boeing tells us it is in contact with Ryanair. The NTSB and the FAA have assigned investigators to assist, Tom.
4: Okay, Tom Costello leading us off. Also tonight, we are tracking the life-threatening flash flooding in the Midwest. Families fleeing the rising waters, rescued from rooftops. Ryan Chandler with the new images just coming in.
10: Tonight, search and rescue teams racing to catastrophic flooding in southeast Missouri. First responders rescuing dozens of stranded residents from high water.
11: Pretty much anything near the Black River is going to be completely submerged.
10: The National Weather Service declaring a flash flood emergency in parts of multiple counties. Water rising to the rooftops of homes. You see it there as rivers exploded out of their banks after as much as a foot of rain. Rescue teams still searching for one person unaccounted for in Crawford County. Heavy rain also swamping parts of the Northeast in the last 24 hours. Outside Philadelphia, first responders rescuing one woman, her car stranded in the water.
12: And that weather is impacting air travel all across the country. Here in Dallas, the biggest weather danger is the heat. It's going to feel close to 100 today, even more on this hot tarmac.
10: American Airlines making sure their workers stay hydrated. A second straight weekend of packed airports as millions take to stormy skies late this week, with more than 5,000 delays Friday.
13: I had a delay on the way there, and then this morning we had an hour and a half delay.
10: And in Montreal, an Air Canada flight arriving from Los Angeles veered off the taxiway in the rain. None of the 162 people on board were hurt.
12: And Tom, so many Americans are hoping for calmer skies tonight, but still more than 20 million people from Missouri to Pennsylvania still face a risk for potential flooding. Tom.
4: So many families still trying to get home. Okay, Ryan, thank you. Tonight, the parents of Nolan Wells are offering new details on how they learned their 18-year-old son was missing after a 4th of July outing with friends in Mississippi. Our Kate Snow sat down with him and their lawyer just a few hours ago.
14: We're doing this because we want answers.
15: Christine Wells Wansley and Elmore Wansley say their son Nolan went out for a fun boat trip to Horn Island with a bunch of his high school friends. Late on July 4th, his mom says her heart dropped when she saw one of Nolan's friends calling.
16: What did he say?
14: He said, hey, Miss Christine, have you seen Nolan or talked to Nolan? I said, no, I thought he was with you guys, you know. He's like, no, nobody's talked to him. We left the island at, I think he said 3 p.m., and he wanted to stay because he was talking to a girl.
15: That friend's mother, a local judge, posted on Facebook that Nolan told the boys he was going to stay on the island. But the family's attorney, Ben Crump, says another teenager said Nolan was going back with his friends. It's unclear who Nolan was with when he disappeared.
16: Do you think there's a possibility that your son drowned accidentally?
14: Honestly, because of the way the stories are just so inconsistent and how that day went, it's just, you know, we can't say for sure. And I don't, honestly, I don't know how to answer that.
15: Monday, the college athlete's body was recovered in the water. The location of Nolan's phone, now fueling the family's questions. His mother tracked it to a friend's home back on land.
14: Teenagers love their phones, and two, that's his means of communication. If something happens, you need your phone.
17: There are hundreds of people on that island. Nobody sees what happened to him, and he stays behind and doesn't ask for his phone.
15: We asked about this video from the 4th, which many on social media suggest shows an argument involving Nolan.
16: Do you hear your son in that video?
14: I can't say yay or nay to that.
16: Do you see him in the video?
14: I do not, just because of the way it's shot.
15: The family's high-profile attorney has repeatedly invoked race.
16: Do you think that race may be involved in what happened to your son?
14: I don't want to believe it is, but unfortunately, there's patterns, right?
18: It's so many things have happened, and so many things have been swept under the rug.
15: They say they want their son to be remembered as a sweet soul.
19: He just had a big heart. Like, to really know Nolan, to have him as your friend, it was something special.
16: Do you worry that he might have trusted too much?
19: Sometimes, yeah. And that was something we always talked to him about.
20: Incredibly sad what that family is going through. Kate Snow joins us now. And Kate, the family has ordered their own independent autopsy?
21: They have, Tom. And we should note that authorities to this point have not said what the cause of death was. And also the results of that autopsy the family ordered not out just yet.
20: All right, Kate Snow with that new interview. Kate, we thank you for that. Now to the alarming report that Israel has warned the U.S. that Iran is plotting to kill President Trump. Kelly O'Donnell is at the White House. And Kelly, this comes as Iran has publicly called for the president's death.
22: And Tom, the White House is not commenting on that report. And yet the president said today that Israel came up with nothing. Now, this all comes as demonstrators in the streets of Iran carried those signs, written in English, notably, calling for the assassination of President Trump. The president said today, I've left instructions. If anything happens, to just literally bomb them at levels they've never seen before, end quote. New tonight, senior White House officials said Iran must issue a public statement pledging the Strait of Hormuz would remain open to commercial shipping after Iran violated the ceasefire by firing at those ships that had been using that thoroughfare. Tom?
20: Okay, Kelly O'Donnell at the White House. We have new video tonight showing the moments before 52-year-old Lorenzo Salgado Araujo was killed by ICE officers in Houston. And it's raising new questions about how the shooting unfolded. And as our Priscilla Thompson reports, he may not have been the initial target.
23: New video shows the clearest images yet of what led up to the deadly shooting of 52-year-old Lorenzo Salgado Araujo by ICE agents. This video, posted by his son, shows Araujo leaving for work that morning. Surveillance video later picks him up turning a corner, being tailed by a dark SUV that appears to try to get around the van. Another angle shows a second SUV cutting through a parking lot to catch up. Moments later, the vehicles circle back around, and ICE agents appear to pull someone from the van. Salgado then seen here on the ground moments after being shot. DHS initially said Salgado weaponized his vehicle in an attempt to run over an ICE officer who fired in self-defense.
24: That is simply false.
23: Now, the others inside that van, currently in detention, are speaking out through their attorney.
24: I believe that the shots did come from the side, not from the.
23: Tonight, Congresswoman Sylvia Garcia says the acting ICE director told her Salgado wasn't the target.
25: ICE was searching for an individual with a final removal order who officers believe had entered the van.
23: In a new statement, DHS says they observed a white van with an individual who resembled the target. Late today, Border Czar Tom Homan saying this.
0: If our agents violate policy, they violate the law, and they'll be dealt with.
1: DHS says the officers involved were not wearing body cams, but that all field offices will have them in the next 60 days. Tom?
20: Okay, Priscilla Thompson, thank you. When we return in 60 seconds, the royal reunion, years in the making. King Charles finally meeting with Harry, Meghan, and their children. So why now? Plus, the new twist after Apache helicopters. You see them here. Those pilots were suspended for this low flight.

0: We're back now with the royal reconciliation. King Charles meeting with Prince Harry and his family today. The first time the king has seen his grandchildren in years. Erin McLaughlin with the new details tonight.
1: Tonight, in what some see as the first step toward healing a major royal rift, the king and queen hosting Prince Harry and the Duchess of Sussex, along with their two children, 7-year-old Archie and 5-year-old Lilibet. It's believed to be the first time the king has seen them together in 4 years.
2: This is a really, really significant visit. And at the heart of it, he's a father and grandfather who also wanted to spend time with his son and with those two children.
1: The visit comes days after a London High Court dismissed a privacy lawsuit filed by Prince Harry and others against the publisher of the Daily Mail. That lawsuit, long seen by royal watchers, is one of many sources of bad blood between Harry and other members of the deeply private royal family, including Harry's tell-all book and a sit-down interview with Oprah. Today's gathering took place at Highgrove House, the king's private country estate in West England. Sources telling NBC News there will be no images released since this was a private family occasion. And tonight, no word of a meeting with Prince William and Princess Catherine. Erin McLaughlin, NBC News.
0: All right, we are back in a moment with brutal wildfires ripping across a popular summer travel destination. We'll tell you where this is happening and why the Secretary of Defense stepped in after helicopter crews were grounded for this low flyover.

We're back now with images from one of the deadliest wildfires in Spain's history. Skies are red and a wall of fire and smoke has charred 140,000 acres of the Spanish countryside. Firefighters, you see them here, forced to pump water from a swimming pool to help try and get the fire under control. At least 12 people have been killed and 23 others are still missing. It comes as Spain grapples with a major heat wave. Also tonight, back here at home, Defense Secretary Pete Hegseth stepping in after 8 pilots of Apache choppers were grounded by the South Carolina National Guard for a review of this low flyby to celebrate the 4th of July. You can see crowds on the beach cheering and waving flags as they flew by. Hegseth intervened to lift that suspicion, calling the crew patriots. And take a look at this remarkable body cam video of a rescue off the coast of Florida. Authorities saving 7 people who were left stranded after the boat crashed onto rocks on Florida's east coast. You can see those deputies there throwing life preservers and pulling each person to safety from the boat that had listed badly. When we come back, this week's great American, Hamilton creator Lin-Manuel Miranda, on his rise and the movie that inspired him to change

0: finally tonight, our series, Great Americans, where we speak with those who have achieved so much about their life and this great country. Tonight, the man who brought American history to life in a way we've never seen before. Our great American this week, Lin-Manuel Miranda.
1: What do you love most about America?
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3: You have no control.
4: Who lives, who dies, who tells your story?
0: For Lin-Manuel Miranda, those words have become a life's work.
5: I'm just like my country, I'm young, scrappy, and hungry, and I'm not throwing away my shot.
0: Making him one of America's most influential storytellers.
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0: His own story beginning in Inwood, on the northern tip of Manhattan.
2: I grew up in an amazing immigrant neighborhood where English and Spanish was spoken in every store.
1: Did you know you were living in some place unique, some place special? You're speaking these two languages?
2: It wasn't until I started going to elementary school. Suddenly I'm commuting from uptown Manhattan to the Upper East Side. And that's a bit of a culture shock. I'm Lin at school because they cannot pronounce Lin-Manuel. I'm Lin-Manuel in my neighborhood. And then, you know, summers I'd get sent to my grandparents in Puerto Rico where I was like the kid with the messed up gringuito accent.
0: Present in every one of those worlds, music, and lots of it.
2: It's Ruben Blades, it's Willie Colon, it's Mongo Santa Maria, it's like the glory of like the invention of New York salsa in the 70s. And then also, like what my mom and dad bumped in the car was Man of La Mancha, Camelot, the unsinkable Molly Brown. Probably more than anything, why I do what I do is because seeing my parents' reactions to music. It would make my mother cry, it would make my father dance, and I think I was drawn towards making the thing that makes people feel that deeply.
7: Everybody's got a job, everybody's got a dream.
0: His first musical turned movie, In the Heights, was a love letter to the community that raised him.
2: In the Heights exists because I wanted to see Latinos on stage. I wanted a life in this business. And I wanted a fuller picture than what I had seen so far on Broadway.
0: Then a biography he read on vacation sparked an idea that wouldn't leave him alone.
8: My name is Alexander Hamilton.
2: Felt like a mosquito that hit an artery. I was like, there's so much here. Yeah.
1: Did you ever think it would be a billion-dollar idea?
2: No. No. My optimistic sky-high hope was we'll run 3 years on school groups.
9: We hold these truths to be self-evident.
0: Hamilton became a cultural phenomenon. One line in particular, still resonating with audiences a decade later.
10: Immigrants, we get the job done.
2: I remember between Off-Broadway and Broadway, we had to add extra bars of music because the cheering was so loud that you couldn't hear the next line.
0: Soon, Hollywood came calling.
11: We don't talk about Bruno, no, no, no.
0: And for Miranda, a lifelong fan of animation, it was a full circle moment.
1: And when you first started doing it, did you love it? Is it hard? Is it different?
2: Oh, yeah. I mean, it was a dream because, you know, I think that when I saw The Little Mermaid in 1989... I still remember the feeling when this Caribbean Calypso number underneath the water broke out in the middle of this Disney movie. And here's Under the Sea. I was like, this is an island jam. How is this possible?
0: And that Caribbean beat inspiring hits from Encanto and Moana. And for Miranda, storytelling has always come with a sense of responsibility. When Hurricane Maria devastated Puerto Rico, Miranda turned his attention there.
2: Your job is to jump up and scream as loud as you can to get attention to your brothers and sisters on the island.
0: A role he will always play as he writes America's story.
12: And when our children tell our story.
13: And when our children tell our story.
12: They'll tell the story of tonight.
2: Our country has grown and changed and adapted in so many ways. And so many of the brilliant innovations that have benefited this country are from immigrants or children of immigrants. And I believe that the people who come here from somewhere else to make a better life for themselves end up making a better country for us.
0: Lin-Manuel Miranda, we thank him for that great conversation. That's Nightly News for this Friday. I'm Tom Yamas. We thank you so much for watching tonight. And always, we're here for you. Have a great weekend. Good night.

0: breaking news right now. A catastrophic flash flood emergency unfolding. The rescues at this hour. A state of emergency just declared. This family trapped on the roof of a house. A rescue boat capsizing. These state troopers thrown in the water. Floods destroying this kitchen. A man rescuing this horse nearly swept away. We're tracking it all. Also tonight, the nightmare mid-flight. A passenger partially sucked out of a window. Passengers pulling him back in. The video from inside the plane showing the blown out window, oxygen masks dangling. Was this engine with blades broken off to blame? Our emotional sit down with the parents of Nolan Wells, the college athlete found dead after a boat trip with friends. The new details they share about the timeline and the phone call they got saying he was missing. Alarming new reporting about a new Iranian plot to kill President Trump. The president's plan if he was assassinated. The long flyover buzzing a packed beach, the Apache helicopter pilots suspended. How Pete Hegseth is now stepping in. The teen shark attack survivor behind a new law that could save lives. The system that can send alerts right to your phone about dangers lurking in the water. And the historic operation for the first time, humanoid robots performing surgery. We talked to the people who helped them do it. Could they be coming to an OR near you? Plus, royal reunion, King Charles hosting Prince Harry, Meghan, and their children for the first time in years. Top story starts right now. And good evening. As we come on the air, catastrophic flash floods ripping through the Midwest. Tens of millions under alert as first responders race to get stranded people out alive. The National Weather Service calling this an extremely dangerous and life-threatening situation. Rushing waters flooding homes in Missouri. These kids huddled on kitchen counters as the waters quickly rise. A man rescuing a horse almost fully submerged. Desperate rescue mission still underway. The flood so high, this family seeking refuge on their roof. They were safely rescued by boat. At least 90 water rescues reported. Scary moments unfolding as first responders battle dangerous conditions. A Missouri State Trooper boat capsizing after a submerged power line got tangled up in the motors. Incredibly scary. A stark reminder of how dangerous this can get. At least six people are still unaccounted for tonight, as officials warn swift currents and nightfall could make matters worse. Our Ryan Chandler leads us off.
1: Thank you. Tonight, search and rescue teams racing to catastrophic flooding in southeast Missouri. First responders rescuing dozens of stranded residents from high water.
2: Pretty much anything near the Black River is going to be completely submerged.
1: The National Weather Service declaring a flash flood emergency in parts of multiple counties. Water rising to the rooftops of homes. You see it there as rivers exploded out of their banks after as much as a foot of rain. Rescue teams still searching for at least six people in the area. Heavy rain also swamping parts of the Northeast in the last 24 hours. Outside Philadelphia, first responders rescuing one woman, her car stranded in the water.
3: And that weather is impacting air travel all across the country. Here in Dallas, the biggest weather danger is the heat. It's going to feel close to 100 today, even more on this hot tarmac.
1: American Airlines making sure their workers stay hydrated. A second straight weekend of packed airports as millions take to stormy skies late this week, with more than 5,000 delays Friday.
4: I had a delay on the way there, and then this morning we had an hour and a half delay.
1: And in Montreal, an Air Canada flight arriving from Los Angeles veered off the taxiway in the rain. None of the 162 people on board were hurt.
3: And Tom, so many Americans are hoping for calmer skies tonight, but still more than 20 million people from Missouri to Pennsylvania still face a risk for potential flooding. Tom.
0: All right, Ryan Chandler leading us off tonight. Ryan, we thank you for that. For more on those active storms, I want to get right to Telemundo meteorologist Gabby DeYoung. Gabby, welcome to Top Story. Thanks for being here for us. Talk to us about these flash floods. It looks like it's a very dangerous night.
5: It is. And unfortunately, we can see more of those images that we're already seeing with the flooding. And that's very concerning. Look at right now. This image is very active, very dynamic. In the next couple of hours, we could see more flooding. 22 million are at risk, basically from Missouri all the way to Pennsylvania. But look at this flash flood warning. This is the highest alert for the National Weather Service. And this happens when we could see up to 3 inches of rain in an hour. This could definitely lead to flooding. Additional to that, we also have some severe threat that would include wind gusts to 60 miles per hour. Damaging hail, isolated tornadoes. That is possible. We're not going to rule out that overnight. So that's definitely a very dangerous situation, Tom.
0: All right. And Gabby, you're also tracking that massive Sahara dust plume blanketing parts of Florida and the Gulf Coast, video capturing a hazy sunset, and that dust is even sending temperatures soaring. So what's the latest?
5: We have a visitor that is going to make it all the way from Africa to the southeast. And look at, we have higher concentrations definitely during the weekend, and that's going to be for Saturday night, Sunday. Attention all the way to the southeast. This is going to impact Florida all the way to Texas by Monday. And what happens, this dust, it does have some benefits. This is going to suppress some storms, but it's going to open up the sky. We'll have more sunlight. That's going to feel hotter. Definitely something that Floridians will need in the next couple of days. But it will have also some impacts on the air quality. So people who have breathing issues, that could affect them. And the good news is, guys, we have to leave with a positive point of the Saharan dust, is that it will bring beautiful sunsets. It's going to be very red, orange, those colors, tones that we like. So be camera ready.
0: Okay, great. Thank you, Gabby. We thank you for that. We want to turn now to the horrifying moments. 15,000 feet above the ground, a passenger partially sucked out of a plane after the window shattered midair. Witnesses say the man's entire head was outside of the plane at one point. Other passengers pulling him back inside. All of this happening on a Ryanair flight from Greece to Germany this morning. Here's a closer look at that smashed window. The glass completely shattered. Look at this. Tonight, that Ryanair passenger lucky to be alive. But the question tonight, how could this possibly have happened? Here's Tom Costello.
6: Video from inside the Ryanair flight shows dangling oxygen masks and the blown-out window. Greek media reports a passenger partially sucked out, his head outside the window, and pulled back inside by fellow passengers. One passenger told Greek radio, the head and shoulders of one passenger were outside the window. Fortunately, he had not taken off his seatbelt. The Boeing 737-800 had just taken off, flying from Greece to Germany, when Ryanair says a passenger window dislodged in flight. The aircraft landed normally and passengers returned to the terminal. One passenger treated for injuries. Video on X appears to show engine fan blades broken off. Experts say engine shrapnel may have blown out that window.
7: This is the engine cowling, the casing around the engine. An uncontained engine failure is when the fan blades, spinning at a very high rate, suddenly break apart and punch through the cowling, potentially endangering the plane.
8: This man that was partially sucked out of the airplane is extremely lucky that he was not killed, as well as all of the other passengers on board that airplane.
6: Today's incident eerily similar to the 2018 Southwest Airlines emergency, when pieces of the cowling itself blew out a window, pulling a mother of two to her death. Both engines made by CFM with GE, a joint partner. The company today says CFM is supporting our customers and assisting with the investigation. So after that Southwest Airlines blowout in 2018, the FAA ordered changes to the engine casing and more inspections. And that included more fan blade inspections and a redesign of that engine cowling to contain any engine failure. Investigators will now look at whether that work was done. Boeing tells us it is in contact with Ryanair. The NTSB and the FAA have assigned investigators to go and assist in the investigation. And by the way, Boeing says that plane was built in 2008, so before the 2018 Southwest incident. Tom?
0: A terrifying incident there midair. Okay, Tom, thank you. We want to turn out of the search for answers after the death of a Mississippi teen, Nolan Wells. His parents offering new details on how they learned their 18-year-old was missing after a 4th of July boating trip with friends. Our Kate Snow sat down with them and their lawyer just a few hours ago.
9: We're doing this because we want answers.
10: Christine Wells Wansley and Elmore Wansley say their son Nolan went out for a fun boat trip to Horn Island with a bunch of his high school friends. Late on July 4th, his mom says her heart dropped when she saw one of Nolan's friends calling.
11: What did he say?
9: He said, hey, Miss Christine, have you seen Nolan or talked to Nolan? I said, no, I thought he was with you guys, you know. He's like, no, nobody's talked to him. We left the island at, I think he said 3 p.m., and he wanted to stay because he was talking to a girl.
10: That friend's mother, a local judge, posted on Facebook that Nolan told the boys he was going to stay on the island. But the family's attorney, Ben Crump, says another teenager said Nolan was going back with his friends. It's unclear who Nolan was with when he disappeared.
11: Do you think there's a possibility that your son drowned accidentally?
9: honestly, because of the way the stories are just so inconsistent and how that day went. It's just, you know, we can't say for sure. And I don't, honestly, I don't know how to answer that.
10: Monday, the college athlete's body was recovered in the water. The location of Nolan's phone, now fueling the family's questions. His mother tracked it to a friend's home back on land.
9: Teenagers love their phones. And two, that's his means of communication. If something happens, you need your phone.
12: There are hundreds of people on that island. Nobody sees what happened to him. And he stayed behind and doesn't ask for his phone.
10: We asked about this video from the 4th, which many on social media suggest shows an argument involving Nolan.
11: Do you hear your son in that video?
9: I can't say yay or nay to that.
11: Do you see him in the video?
9: I do not, just because of the way it's shot.
10: The family's high-profile attorney has repeatedly invoked race.
11: Do you think that race may be involved in what happened to your son?
9: I don't want to believe it is, but unfortunately, there's patterns, right?
13: It's so many things have happened, and so many things have been swept under the rug.
10: They say they want their son to be remembered as a sweet soul.
14: He just had a big heart. Like, to really know Nolan, to have him as your friend, it was something special.
11: Do you worry that he might have trusted too much?
14: Sometimes, yes. Yeah. And that was something we always talked to him about.
0: Kate Snow joins us in the studio. You feel for those parents. They just want some answers. And one of the things they're doing is they're trying to get an independent autopsy in Washington. What do we know about this?
15: Yeah, they actually moved the body of their son from Mississippi to Washington to a special place that they paid for. They raised some money. Actually, a former NFL player helped them. They're waiting for that, but they don't have the results yet. Also, the state is doing an autopsy, Tom, and those results aren't back yet either.
0: We're coming up on a week. I understand it's a holiday. There are weekends involved. But what is law enforcement saying? It's been several days now.
15: It has. The sheriff has said in interviews, he's done just a few, but he has said, look, we're in the middle of an investigation. We're gathering as much information as we can, and they're not going to get ahead of it. They're waiting for people. They said, we want videos, especially uncut, unedited videos. If people were there, if they saw something, they need that information as they try to figure out what happened.
0: Okay. Kate Snow, we thank you for that. Now to the alarming new report tonight that Israel has warned the U.S. that Iran is plotting to kill President Trump. Kelly O'Donnell is following this and joins us tonight from the White House. So, Kelly, those threats were also seen at the funeral for the Ayatollah.
16: There's a real link here, Tom, between what we're hearing from these Israel reports and what was happening on the ground in Iran. Now, the White House is not commenting on this because of all the sensitivities. And yet today the president said that Israel came up with nothing, referring to that report about them giving the White House some new intel. Now, all of this comes as demonstrators in the streets of Iran carried signs written in English. So that was a message to go well beyond Iran, calling for the assassination of President Trump. Of course, the U.S. also assassinated through war the supreme leader of Iran and other top officials. Now, the president said today in response to this, I've left instructions, if anything happens, to just literally bomb them at levels they've never seen before. That's the president saying if he were killed by Iran, that would be his message. Now, there's some new information tonight. We were able to talk to a number of top officials involved in this process, and they're telling us that Iran must issue a public statement pledging to keep open the Strait of Hormuz so that commercial shipping can continue. That's a new demand from the White House. And that's important because we've already seen Iran violate the ceasefire by firing on ships trying to carry out commercial business. So that is a critical point. We also learned from those officials that the issue of trying to obtain the enriched uranium that is buried below the plants where Iran had been working on its nuclear program, that is something they still want to get. And that would require cooperation from Iran in order to do that, for the U.S. to extract that. So that's still an active part of the negotiations. We also learned today, based on the reporting of some of our colleagues here at NBC News, that the president is now in what an official called a wait-and-see mode. He's getting some different sources of advice from Pete Hegseth, the defense secretary, encouragement to do more to go against Iran with military action, while others, including the vice president, are concerned about upping that up again into a full-scale war. Tom?
17: Okay, Kelly O'Donnell with a lot of new reporting there for us. Kelly, we thank you. We have new video tonight we want to show you. The moments before 52-year-old Lorenzo Salgado was killed by officers in Houston. And it's raising new questions about how this whole shooting unfolded. As our Priscilla Thompson reports, he may not have been the initial target.
18: New video shows the clearest images yet of what led up to the deadly shooting of 52-year-old Lorenzo Salgado Araujo by ICE agents. This video posted by his son shows Araujo leaving for work that morning. Surveillance video later picks him up turning a corner, being tailed by a dark SUV that appears to try to get around the van. Another angle shows a second SUV cutting through a parking lot to catch up. Moments later, the vehicles circle back around, and ICE agents appear to pull someone from the van. Salgado then seen here on the ground moments after being shot. DHS initially said Salgado weaponized his vehicle in an attempt to run over an ICE officer who fired in self-defense.
19: That is simply false.
18: Now, the others inside that van currently in detention are speaking out through their attorney.
19: I believe that the shots did come from the science officer.
18: Tonight, Congresswoman Sylvia Garcia says the acting ICE director told her Salgado wasn't the target.
20: ICE was searching for an individual with a final removal order who officers believe had entered the van.
18: In a new statement, DHS says they observed a white van with an individual who resembled the target. Late today, Border Czar Tom Homan saying this.
21: If our agents violate policy, they violate the law, and they'll be dealt with.
17: Priscilla Thompson joins us tonight from Houston. Priscilla, those agents involved weren't wearing body cams at the time?
2: That's right, Tom. DHS says that none of the officers on scene had body cams. They say that's because of the government shutdown earlier this year that froze funding to the agency. But DHS says now there are more than half of their field offices that do have body cams and that all field offices will have them within the next 60 days. Tom?
17: Okay, Priscilla Thompson with those updates tonight. We're back in a moment with the teen shark attack survivor pushing for a new alert system to warn swimmers of sharks lurking nearby. The law she helped get passed. Plus, the major reversal from Meta. We told you about that new AI feature on Instagram last night, why the tech giant is reportedly pulling the plug. And our great American this week, Lin-Manuel Miranda, how Hamilton changed his life and the surprising song that inspired some of his greatest hits and ambitions. That's ahead on Top Story.

0: We are back now with a shark attack survivor behind a new law that could save lives. It comes as we've reported a recent surge in shark sightings at a number of popular beaches this summer. Back in June of 2024, 15-year-old Lulu Gribben was swimming when a bull shark suddenly surfaced, beachgoers rushing in to save her, but the shark took her left hand and part of her right leg. But what Lulu didn't know at the time was that another woman was attacked just 90 minutes before and just 3 miles down the beach. Since then, she's advocated tirelessly on a law which authorizes alerts to your phone when a shark attack happens nearby. Lulu Gribben joins Top Story Live now. Lulu, thanks so much for being here. Your story of perseverance is truly incredible. If you can, take us back to the moment when you realized not only that you had been attacked, but that someone else had been attacked, and this possibly could have been prevented.
1: It was crazy when I found out that another woman had been attacked before me, just 90 minutes before me, and it was only 3 miles down the coast, because I was really already skeptical of big bodies of water. And so, obviously, if I would have known that, I would not have been swimming in the water. So it's definitely very surprising to find that out when I was in recovery. But we really wanted to create this common sense legislature, so that led to Lulu's Law, and we are just so grateful that we were able to create this law. And that's really just the backstory.
0: It is. It's incredible what you've done. It's incredible how you've bounced back and you've done this. Sometimes making laws can be kind of hard, right? They call it cutting through the red tape. What was it like to get this law passed? And did people want to work with you, or did you find sort of any headwinds?
1: It was a very long process. It was probably about 2 years that we were working on this with the help of Senator Katie Britt, Representative Gary Palmer, and a lot of other state legislatures. But it was really meaningful to me to be able to pass this law, just because it is like having a law in my name. Like, obviously, that's one of the greatest, most biggest accomplishments I'll ever have and ever will be able to achieve in my life. And so it's really such an honor. And I was very, very excited. And it was a bipartisan law. So all of the legislators came together and they all voted yay. And the vote was 401-6. And that was also incredible. And I was very proud that I was able to bring together the community up in Congress.
0: You should be proud, because you're probably going to save a lot of lives and help a lot of not only kids, but just people, anyone at the beach. Help us understand how this new law works and how it can protect other people.
1: So this law works exactly like an Amber Alert system. So basically, when a shark attack has occurred in the water, it will send an alert to your phone and notify you that a shark attack has occurred nearby, and it's geofenced to a certain radius. So it will only send an alert if you are in that certain radius. And this goal, the law not only helps the beaches be safer, but it also lets the lifeguards, all the paramedics, to be alert of what is going on in their waters very faster, much faster than the flag system of what is used today. And so we're not only excited to be able to help the beaches feel safe, but to help all the life-saving measures that it takes to be able to help other people survive.
0: Just real quick, because some folks may be watching this, they may not be super tech savvy. Do people have to do anything on their phones? Do they have to register for anything? Do they have to download an app or anything like that?
1: You don't have to register for anything. It will send an alert to your phone if you are in that radius, and it will be a very loud alert even if you're in the water, so other people will be able to hear it. And it will, you don't have to sign up for anything, and it just goes straight to your phone.
0: I want to show our viewers a moment, because it shows how brave you are. You actually went back to the spot where you were attacked, and you posted video of getting back in the water just a few months after that attack. Talk to me about what was going through your head and

0: in, I got to learn how to surf, and just standing up on the surfboard, getting to feel the wind in my back, I just got to be free. And there was so much freedom of just getting to go back in, getting to feel the water, feel the waves. I was obviously a little bit more skeptical. I was looking around me to make sure there was nothing around me, but just getting up and standing on that surfboard, it's one of the best feelings that I've ever felt.
1: And let me tell you, that's not easy. That's incredible you were able to do that. You created the Lulu Strong Foundation that helps other amputees. Talk to us about the work you do there.
0: So I created my foundation to be able to help other amputees by this gives grants to other foundations, to other organizations who are researching into different technologies, into different strategies to be able to help the amputee community. So we give grants to organizations, whether that's helping them develop virtual reality headsets to help phantom limb pain, to help create apps to bring together amputees and have a community, really just very different things that will be able to help people that struggle with limb loss. And this was just really important to me because in my recovery, other people came to me and were able to help me. So I want to be able to give back and be able to help others.
1: Lulu, you are incredible. Thank you for taking the time to talk to our viewers here. Keep doing what you're doing. Don't stop because your energy is infectious and you're doing so much good. So thank you.
0: Thank you so much.
1: All right, coming up here on the broadcast still, the mysterious killing overseas. A former lawmaker and reality TV star found dead inside her home. The search for a motive tonight. Plus the dramatic boat rescue. Deputies pulling people from the water during a daring nighttime mission. But first, top story's top moment. And here in New York City, music star Keith Urban surprising passengers on a ferry during the evening commute. Take a listen.

Urban also serenaded the captain of the ferry. He was there promoting his newest album, Flow State, while sailing down the river. All right, stay with us. More top story on the way.

0: Senate Top Stories newsfeed, we start with Graham Plattner officially dropping out of the main Senate race. It has happened. It paves the way for Democrats to pick a new nominee in what could be one of the nation's most competitive Senate races. The announcement came after Plattner's campaign has faced a flurry of scandals. Maine Democrats say they'll hold a convention to choose a new candidate. And Defense Secretary Pete Hegseth stepping in after the pilots of 8 Apache choppers were grounded by the South Carolina National Guard. It's all because of this low flyby during the 4th of July. You can see people on the beach cheering and waving flags as they get pretty close to the ground. But that suspension was only brief after Hegseth intervened to get it lifted, calling the pilots patriots. In a major reversal from Meta, we told you last night about the backlash it's been facing over a new AI feature on Instagram. It allows users to make realistic deep fakes by using other people's photos. One way to do it is by mentioning public accounts, but now Meta reportedly says it's pausing that feature because of the feedback it got from users. That according to Puck. We reached out to Meta for comment, but haven't heard back. And a dramatic nighttime rescue off the coast of Florida. 7 people left stranded when their boat crashed into some rocks. It happened about 30 miles north of West Palm. Body cam shows deputies throwing life rafts into the water, then pulling everybody on board. They say all made it back to shore safely and no one was hurt. Okay, time now for our series, Great Americans, where we speak with those who have achieved so much about their life and this great country. Tonight, our interview with the man who revolutionized the American musical and went on to pen some of the catchiest and most beloved animated soundtracks of the 21st century. Our great American this week, Lin-Manuel Miranda.
1: What do you love most about America?
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6: I'm just like my country, I'm young, scrappy, and hungry, and I'm not throwing away my shot.
5: Making him one of America's most influential storytellers.
7: Don't be shocked when your history book mentions me.
5: His own story beginning in Inwood, on the northern tip of Manhattan.
2: I grew up in an amazing immigrant neighborhood where English and Spanish was spoken in every store.
8: Did you know you were living in someplace unique, someplace special? You're speaking these two languages?
2: It wasn't until I started going to elementary school. So suddenly I'm commuting from uptown Manhattan to the Upper East Side. And that's a bit of a culture shock. I'm Lin at school because they cannot pronounce Lin-Manuel. I'm Lin-Manuel in my neighborhood. And then, you know, summers I'd get sent to my grandparents in Puerto Rico where I was like the kid with the messed up gringuito accent.
5: Present in every one of those worlds, music, and lots of it.
2: It's Ruben Blades, it's Willie Colon, it's Mongo Santa Maria, it's like the glory of like the invention of New York salsa in the 70s. And then also, like what my mom and dad bumped into the car was Man of La Mancha, Camelot, The Unsinkable Molly Brown. Probably more than anything, why I do what I do is because seeing my parents' reactions to music. It would make my mother cry, it would make my father dance, and I think I was drawn towards making the thing that makes people feel that deeply.
9: Everybody's got a job, everybody's got a dream.
5: His first musical turned movie, In the Heights, was a love letter to the community that raised him.
2: In the Heights exists because I wanted to see Latinos on stage. I wanted a life in this business. And I wanted a fuller picture than what I had seen so far on Broadway.
5: Then a biography he read on vacation sparked an idea that wouldn't leave him alone.
10: My name is Alexander Hamilton.
2: Felt like a mosquito that hit an artery. I was like, there's so much here. Yeah.
8: Did you ever think it would be a billion-dollar idea?
2: No. No. My optimistic sky-high hope was we'll run 3 years on school groups.
11: We hold these truths to be self-evident.
5: Hamilton became a cultural phenomenon. One line in particular, still resonating with audiences a decade later.
12: Immigrants, we get the job done.
2: I remember between Off-Broadway and Broadway, we had to add extra bars of music because the cheering was so loud that you couldn't hear the next line.
5: Soon, Hollywood came calling.
13: We don't talk about Bruno, no, no, no.
5: And for Miranda, a lifelong fan of animation, it was a full circle moment.
8: And when you first started doing it, did you love it? Is it hard? Is it different?
2: Oh, yeah. I mean, it was a dream because, you know, I think that when I saw The Little Mermaid in 1989...
14: Under the sea.
2: I still remember the feeling when this Caribbean Calypso number underneath the water broke out in the middle of this Disney movie. And here's Under the Sea. I was like, this is an island jam. How is this possible?
5: And that Caribbean beat inspiring hits from Encanto and Moana. And for Miranda, storytelling has always come with a sense of responsibility. When Hurricane Maria devastated Puerto Rico, Miranda turned his attention there.
2: Your job is to jump up and scream as loud as you can to get attention to your brothers and sisters on the island.
5: A role he will always play as he writes America's story.
14: And when our children tell our story.
15: And when our children tell our story.
14: They'll tell the story of tonight.
2: Our country has grown and changed and adapted in so many ways, and so many of the brilliant innovations that have benefited this country are from immigrants or children of immigrants. And I believe that the people who come here from somewhere else to make a better life for themselves end up making a better country for us.
0: Lin-Manuel Miranda, our great American this week. We thank Lin so much for that conversation. We really enjoyed it. Still to come tonight, King Charles meeting Prince Harry and his family for the first time in years. But will it fix that royal rift? Plus the potential medical breakthrough, a surgery carried out by a pair of robots. We'll hear from the real-life team who led the operation. That's next.
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0: We're back now with a major royal update. Prince Harry and Meghan, Duchess of Sussex, bringing their two young children to meet with King Charles and Queen Camilla, believed to be the first time they've seen their grandparents in possibly 4 years. Erin McLaughlin has more on the royal reunion.
1: Tonight, in what some see as the first step toward healing a major royal rift, the King and Queen hosting Prince Harry and the Duchess of Sussex, along with their two children, 7-year-old Archie and 5-year-old Lilibet. It's believed to be the first time the King has seen them together in 4 years.
2: This is a really, really significant visit. And at the heart of it, he's a father and grandfather who also wanted to spend time with his son and with those two children.
1: The visit comes days after a London High Court dismissed a privacy lawsuit filed by Prince Harry and others against the publisher of the Daily Mail. That lawsuit, long seen by royal watchers, is one of many sources of bad blood between Harry and other members of the deeply private royal family, including Harry's tell-all book and a sit-down interview with Oprah. Today's gathering took place at Highgrove House, the King's private country estate in West England. Sources telling NBC News there will be no images released since this was a private family occasion. And tonight, no word of a meeting with Prince William and Princess Catherine. Erin McLaughlin, NBC News.
0: Okay, Erin McLaughlin for us tonight. Erin, thank you. Now to Top Stories Global Watch, a check of what else is happening around the world. We start in southern Spain. At least a dozen people were killed when a wildfire ripped through a rural expat community. It's one of the country's deadliest fires on record. We've been covering these wildfires here on Top Story all week. Authorities say 8 others were hurt and more than 20 are missing. The fire broke out yesterday as Spain faces another brutal heat wave. And in the UK, police say they arrested a suspect connected to the killing of a former British lawmaker and reality TV contestant. Her name is Anne Widdecombe. Police say the 78-year-old was found dead in her home yesterday with serious injuries. A British man is now in custody. No word yet on a possible motive, but authorities say there is no sign that it was politically motivated or terror-related. And the high-security homecoming for a priceless medieval piece of art. After almost 1,000 years, the Bayeux Tapestry is back in England. You can see it right here. It's more than 200 feet long and depicts the lead-up to a historic battle. It was loaded up on a truck in France, then escorted by police on a secret nighttime journey to a museum in London. It's set to go on display there in September. All right, now to a groundbreaking moment in the world of medicine. Check this out. This is the world's first surgery performed by humanoid robots. These two robots called Surgi, working under the direction of the team at the University of California, San Diego, to remove the gallbladders of two pigs. One was done entirely by the robots, directed by people, and the second also involved a human assistant in the OR. I want to bring in the team who worked on the surgeries, Michael Yip, the project lead and robotics professor at UCSD, and Dr. Sean Liu, the surgeon who oversaw both operations. First off, guys, congratulations. This is pretty incredible stuff here, and to watch it on video is stunning. Dr. Liu, I want to start with you. Walk me through what it felt like to perform surgery with a humanoid robot. You know, obviously it's different. And you guys were starting out with a pig, better than a human, I would think. But talk to me about some of the challenges and what you learned.
3: Well, thanks again, Tom, for having us here, first of all. I think surgeons have been used to using robotic surgery to perform some of the most advanced surgeries in the world. And using the humanoid robot in a telecontrol format was very similar to that. And that was the aha moment that we can use a much more affordable and humanoid form of robotic and get the same experience that of an expensive robotic platform and have the high level of surgical precision that we're used to.
0: Yeah. And then, Michael, we've seen those kind of robots doing flips and boxing and running. We've done a lot of stories on them here on Top Story. But why bring a humanoid robot into the operating room? Explain this, because we just heard Dr. Liu saying that you guys have already sort of worked with robotic arms. Why now bring in the humanoid?
4: I mean, that's actually exactly it. You know, we see all of these humanoid robots doing things like backflips and juggling balls and things like that. And the question is, well, what is it good for the society, right? And humanoid robots have a place in an operating room because they are flexible, they're versatile, they can be performing many kinds of surgeries, they could be part of a surgical team. It's just really, like, when you look at it, it's another potential team member of the surgical staff. And I think that's the real potential here.
0: And then, Dr. Liu, how was training for performing a surgery different from sort of typical training?
3: The training using the live model method, pig model we use, is the standard training model we use for surgery residents today. So that setup was not difficult. The idea of using the humanoid robot using the control that we used was also very analogous to how robotic surgery is done today.
0: Okay, and then Mike, are humans next? I mean, what needs to happen, and is this at that point yet, or are we a few years away?
4: So we're still a few years away from, you know, actually seeing this being used in a human surgery. But I think what's next is really looking at the role of the human robot teaming. And by that, I mean, an operation is not done by one person. It's done by a whole surgical team. And when you have a team environment, you want the robot to both be responsive to what, you know, you're asking it to do, whether that's somebody operating behind a console, telling the robot, and instructing the tools what they have to do, or if it's actually an autonomous humanoid robot at the bedside. And I think those are really two big possibilities of the future.
0: Dr. Liu, you know, people may be asking, why do this? Why would you need humanoid robots? And there's sort of a good idea behind this, which is you have some rural hospitals, you have hospitals in different parts of the world, you can't get surgeons there, they don't have surgeons on call, but you have these robots.
3: Yeah, I think it's very important to recognize that some of the most advanced surgeries we do is done by these large, complex, and expensive robots. But the operating room for the better part of a century was designed by and designed for humans, humans of a certain size, arm span, dexterity. And the humanoid robots are able to go into an existing workflow meant for humans in the operating room, pick up the same instruments meant for humans, and give the human operator an experience that's very akin to a very expensive surgical precision of robotic surgery. And that's the benefit. Using just a small fraction of the investment, both financially and in terms of spatial usage for the operating room. And that's what's going to help to break down some of the barriers and access to bring this high level of surgical technique to everybody.
0: Dr. Liu, there's going to be viewers saying, here we go again, the robot's taking the job. So are they going to take your job?
3: Well, it'd be my dream if the robots can do my job, because that means we've advanced to the point where doctors are so plentiful that we can have robots be them. But I think realistically, there are a lot of gaps in healthcare right now where there's not enough personnel, be it surgeons, assistant surgeons, OR staff, and we just need a way to fill that gap. And I think that's one place where we can meaningfully and responsibly use the technology, not as a replacement, but as an augmentation to improve the care we develop now.
0: Michael, you obviously couldn't ask the pigs how they felt about being operated on by a humanoid robot. When do you think humans will be comfortable with this?
4: Yeah, I think one of the things to recognize is that when you provide a surgery that you can show that the outcomes are going to be better, or that they're going to have access to the surgery where in certain scenarios they would never be able to get access, I think that's when you're going to start seeing, you know, many people see the value of this type of technology. And an example of this is like in emergency medicine, in places where it's hard to access care and you need timely care and you need it quick. And I think in those kind of scenarios, we're going to start seeing increasing adoption, and then that's going to break down the barriers for patient acceptance.
0: All right, Michael and Dr. Liu, we thank you so much for coming on Top Story. And again, congratulations. When we come back, a look at everything worth binge watching and listening to this weekend. Jennifer Gardner stars in a new drama series on Peacock. Plus, the Legally Blonde spinoff is finally out, and the surprise drop from Beyonce. Yeah, she's got some new music. Stay with us.

0: Welcome back. It is Friday, which means it's time for Binge Worthy, our look at the best things to watch and listen to this weekend. And joining us tonight is Emily Orozco. Of course, you know her from Access Hollywood. She's a correspondent for that great show. Emily, so great to see you. Thanks for being here.
1: Thanks for having me.
0: Yeah, okay, so we're going to start with one that is playing like crazy in my house.
1: Yep.
0: It's called Elle. It's on Amazon Prime. It, of course, is the prequel to Legally Blonde. Mm-hmm. We have a clip. Let's take a look.
2: We have something important we want to talk to you about.
3: Elle, we're moving to Seattle.
4: Yeah. It doesn't sound right. I'm just a girl.
5: I'm just a girl in the world. Nice umbrella.
4: Thanks. It's an heirloom.
6: She's joking. You look like an idiot.
0: All right, so this is the origin story of Elle Woods. How is it?
1: Bend and snap, Elle is back. We all remember that. Okay, does that not look like a young Reese Witherspoon?
0: It does. Insane. And give our viewers the backstory, because it's incredible how she was cast.
1: Yes, so she sent in her audition like everybody else. She beat out 5,000 women. Reese Witherspoon, who's an EP on this, handpicked her. Reese said that when she saw her, she just knew, and she had looked through so many tapes. So it's kind of amazing she got the job.
0: That is incredible. What the Seattle connection is just, they've just invented it. Because, like, if you watch Legally Blonde or Legally Blonde 2, you're like, what is the Seattle connection? This is something new for the series.
1: She's an L.A. girl. We know Elle is L.A., but her family tells her they're moving to Seattle. She's a fish out of water in high school, and she has to try to navigate Seattle, which is not L.A., as we all know. So it's fun. It's kind of how Elle becomes Elle.
0: Yeah, and Legally Blonde, obviously so funny. Is this series pretty funny?
1: It's great.
0: Yeah?
1: Okay. I honestly think Lexi's performance is the best part of it.
0: Okay.
1: She's really good.
0: Well, good.
1: Really good.
0: And good for her. Anyways, like I said, it's playing like crazy in my house. Next up is one from our mothership, Jennifer Gardner, whose character is grappling with loss and takes a getaway with a group of friends. Mm. It's on Peacock. It's called Five Star Weekend. Let's take a look.
7: Your mom's first boyfriend. What do you want, Jack?
8: Same thing I've always wanted.
9: You're moving on.
10: I'm never gonna get my dad back.
7: I really wanted this weekend to be fun. Your best friends in the world are here. What do you want to do?
0: All right, we love Jennifer Gardner. We love Peacock, of course. So this one is, she loses her husband, which sounds like a little kind of sad, obviously, especially if you want to binge it on the weekend. But I can tell just from the trailer, maybe she meets a man, right? Am I right?
1: Yes.
0: Okay, all right.
1: This is when you cozy up with your girlfriends and watch. It's a story of hope, healing, friendship, love. Jennifer Garner's character, as her husband passes away, she goes to Nantucket. It's based on Ellen Hildebrand novels that are always sort of the same theme. They're always in Nantucket. They're always in the summer. They're always about love and heart and healing. So this is a really good one. Also starring Regina Hall, who I am obsessed with.
0: Yeah.
1: And her and Jennifer are great together.
0: Yeah, she was also in the Kevin Hart roast, but she didn't say anything. She had like one speech, but she wasn't allowed. I don't think they were allowed to make fun of her, Regina. But anyways, moving on now. There is a docuseries that is on Netflix. It is called The Verdict. It's about Michael Jackson's trial when he was accused of child molestation back in 2005. It is very intense. Let's take a look at the trailer.
11: This was a man who was unique in his talent, skill, and accomplishment, and unique in his victimization of children.
12: When the supposed victim was on the stand, the thing that struck me was, wow, he's just a kid.
13: It was very moving testimony. It really got to me.
0: So, Emily, as I was telling you, I watched this documentary. I binged this. It's very intense. I do want to let our viewers know that. And there are some scenes that you definitely should not watch with children. Michael, the movie, is so popular right now. I think it's about to make $1 billion. It's close to making $1 billion, or it already has. So Michael Jackson is more popular than ever. And this documentary goes back to maybe the darkest moment in his life, and this case and the accusations and the series of accusations and a lot of evidence, and it lays it all out there. In fact, they bring back Martin Bashir, who was the first one to sort of sit down with Michael Jackson and expose that he was sleeping with children in his bed. And they talk to Martin, and they talk about the that film that they made that was first in the UK and then it came over here. And you hear from people who knew Michael, people who worked with Michael, Michael's lawyers, like this. It's if you are into Michael Jackson, if you're into that case, absolutely, true crime, it is pretty incredible.
1: Yeah, in 2005, they did not let cameras into the courtroom. So this is a real retelling from people that were right in there, things that we haven't heard before, as you said. You know, we all know that this Michael being charged with multiple counts of child molestation set off a media frenzy at the time.
0: And as we know, he did beat that case, but yeah, there was a lot of evidence. Mm-hmm. We're going to move on now, take a turn. There's also a docu-series, I think. It's called Burning Man, and it's about how Burning Man came to life.
1: The
0: this
1: inception.
0: One's on Netflix. Let's take a look.
9: I am a retired combat veteran. For me, this is a place of healing.
14: You've faced a number of crises over the years.
15: I've had to keep the organization alive through COVID. We've been rained out. We fix a thing, and then we run into another crisis.
0: I've had a lot of friends who've gone to Burning Man. They've tried to explain it to
1: have
0: me. I still don't understand it.
1: I'm one of those people that I always kind of want to know what actually goes on there, right?
0: Yeah.
1: This kind of pulls back the curtain.
0: Okay.
1: I didn't really know it actually did start in San Francisco as a grassroots anti-establishment kind of movement.
0: Okay.
1: And it turned into this now 80,000 person, multi-million dollar, you know, festival. So this, they had access, full unprecedented access, is from 2001 to 2005. So there's a ton of footage, and they had 40 years of archival footage that they're showing.
0: Sounds, if you're into this kind of stuff, it sounds like this would be really fun. Little House on the Prairie, there's a new reimagining. It's completely different from the series that was playing when we were sort of growing up,
1: yeah,
0: even though we're like not that old, but it was out there. Let's watch the clip.
16: Welcome to Independence, Mr. Ingalls.
17: There's no post office, no church, no school.
16: What do you think?
17: So small.
16: What we wanted, right? To be at the beginning of something.
17: Hello.
16: We're building a house nearby. Maybe we're neighbors.
17: I'd be careful if I were you.
16: It's not the free Baptist Lane at all. I can't have strangers walking into my house uninvited. I think they'd say the same thing.
0: All right, a little bit of tension, but maybe a little bit of learning, too.
1: Yeah.
0: It feels a little bit like a Western, but you were telling me, like, no, it's kind of similar to the original, but just
1: it
0: modern,
1: is similar to the
0: film.
1: Yes, it is. You know, Michael Landon co-created this series on NBC in 1974. So Netflix has reimagined it. It's an entirely new cast. It's so nostalgic for anyone that was a fan of the original.
0: Yeah.
1: And it's that warm family feel. It's all about survival in a time that was not easy to live.
0: Right. Oh my gosh, no way.
1: So that's what you're going to get from this. And if you were a fan of the original, you're going to love this.
0: Okay, let's turn to music, Emily. Role Model, which is very popular with a lot of the producers on Top Story here. People love them. It's got a new song out. It's called Joy. Let's take a look.

0: So you're cooler than me. I don't know role model. Is it a band? Is he a guy? Is he a person?
1: He is a performer. Okay. He is an artist. He is fun. He's happy. This song, Joy, is all about friendship and embracing.
0: Yeah,
1: let's hope there's water in that gasoline. Yeah, yeah. Let's hope that's just for creative effect.
2: Sounds like fun, like amazing. I'm so happy. I love my friend.
1: But this, you know, this is coming. It's going to be on his upcoming third album, coming out in August. So fans are excited.
0: Okay.
1: And it's a good summer bop. It really is. It's happy. It's kind of 70s vibe.
0: Yeah, yeah. You know, it's definitely a good song. Queen Bee, she's got a new one out, which may have surprised a lot of people. I was surprised as well. A lot of people wondering about a new album, maybe. Yeah. It's called Morning Dew, but I think there's another part of this, right? Morning Dew Donk. Let's take a look.

0: So, Emily, explain it to me, because maybe I didn't get it 100% right. What exactly is happening with it's a reissue?
1: Okay, so this is leading up to the reissue of Beyonce's second album called B-Day.
0: Okay.
1: It's the 20th anniversary. It's coming out September. This new song will be on the album. It's a very sexy, sultry
0: But it's a new song.
1: It is a new song.
0: Got it. But it goes with the reissue of the
1: it does.
0: Old album.
1: Yes, and I think we can expect some more new singles for the reissue.
0: What is the rumor? There's a rumor that there's a new album coming out, or that there's something, or
1: yes. Well, there is. We do know there is a third part coming to her, to the last
0: trilogy, right?
1: Yes, to the few last two albums.
0: Renaissance.
1: We know
0: Cowboy Carter.
1: Yes, we know there's a third coming, but we don't know when.
0: Okay.
1: Yes.
0: But this is not part of it.
1: No.
0: Okay, you're sure.
1: Well,
0: no,
1: I mean, look, I don't work for Beyonce,
0: I'm joking.
1: But it would kind of be unprecedented if it was. And disappointing.
0: I know, but it would. I'm sure they'd do it. Emily, thank you so much for being here. It's great to see you. It's been a while.
1: Great to see you.
0: Thanks for coming back. We thank you for watching Top Story. As always, I'm Tom Yama. Stay right there. More news on the way.

0: Tonight, the nightmare scenario, mid-flight, a passenger partially sucked out of a window, passengers pulling him back in. The video from inside the plane showing the blown-out window, oxygen masks dangling, a man reportedly sucked out head first, his seatbelt, and other passengers saving him. Was this engine with blades broken off to blame? And should you be concerned sitting in the window seat? Catastrophic flood emergency, this family trapped on the roof of a house, first responders rushing in to save them, floods destroying this kitchen, and a man rescuing this horse nearly swept away. Those dangerous storms on the move tonight, disrupting summer travel. Our emotional sit-down with the parents of Nolan Wells, the college athlete found dead after a boat trip with friends. The new details they share about the timeline and the phone call they got saying he was missing. Alarming new reporting about a new Iranian plot to kill President Trump. The president's plan if he was assassinated. New video of the moments leading up to a deadly ICE-involved shooting in Houston. What the video reveals and the new admission that the man killed wasn't the target of the officers. Royal reunion, King Charles hosting Prince Harry, Meghan Markle, and their children for the first time in years. The low flyover buzzing a packed beach, the Apache helicopter pilots suspended. How Pete Hegseth is now stepping in. And our series, Great Americans, my sit-down with Lin-Manuel Miranda, the surprising inspiration for his groundbreaking musical career. Nightly News starts right now.
1: This is NBC Nightly News with Tom Yamas.
0: And good evening. We thank you for joining us tonight. We want to begin with a stunning and terrifying incident in the air. An airline passenger lucky to be alive tonight after being sucked out partially out of the window shortly after the plane took off. This was the scary scene on board that Ryanair flight from Greece to Germany. You see passengers right here wearing oxygen masks. And here, look closely, you can see that blown out window up close. Greek media reports that the window suddenly exploded while the plane was in the air and that the passenger's head was even pulled outside of the main cabin. The big question tonight, how could this possibly happen? Investigators zeroing in on the engine. You see it here. It's ripped apart with a giant hole in the side. A piece of it could have blown out that window. Our Tom Costello covers aviation for us, and he has the latest.
2: Video from inside the Ryanair flight shows dangling oxygen masks and the blown-out window. Greek media reports a passenger partially sucked out, his head outside the window, and pulled back inside by fellow passengers. One passenger told Greek radio, the head and shoulders of one passenger were outside the window. Fortunately, he had not taken off his seatbelt. The Boeing 737-800 had just taken off, flying from Greece to Germany, when Ryanair says a passenger window dislodged in flight. The aircraft landed normally and passengers returned to the terminal. One passenger treated for injuries. Video on X appears to show engine fan blades broken off. Experts say engine shrapnel may have blown out that window.
3: This is the engine cowling, the casing around the engine. An uncontained engine failure is when the fan blades, spinning at a very high rate, suddenly break apart and punch through the cowling, potentially endangering the plane.
4: This man that was partially sucked out of the airplane is extremely lucky that he was not killed, as well as all of the other passengers on board that airplane.
2: Today's incident eerily similar to the 2018 Southwest Airlines emergency when pieces of the cowling itself blew out a window, pulling a mother of two to her death. Both engines made by CFM with GE, a joint partner. The company today says CFM is supporting our customers and assisting with the investigation.
0: Tom, let's pick it up right there. After that Southwest Airlines blowout, the FAA ordered changes to that engine casing design and even more inspections.
5: Yeah, that's right. So more fan blade inspections and a redesign of that engine cowling, the casing, to contain any failure. Investigators will look at whether that work was done. Boeing tells us it is in contact with Ryanair. The NTSB and the FAA have assigned investigators to assist, Tom.
0: Okay, Tom Costello leading us off. Also tonight, we are tracking the life-threatening flash flooding in the Midwest. Families fleeing the rising waters, rescued from rooftops. Ryan Chandler with the new images just coming in.
6: Tonight, search and rescue teams racing to catastrophic flooding in southeast Missouri. First responders rescuing dozens of stranded residents from high water.
7: Pretty much anything near the Black River is going to be completely submerged.
6: The National Weather Service declaring a flash flood emergency in parts of multiple counties. Water rising to the rooftops of homes. You see it there as rivers exploded out of their banks after as much as a foot of rain. Rescue teams still searching for one person unaccounted for in Crawford County. Heavy rain also swamping parts of the Northeast in the last 24 hours. Outside Philadelphia, first responders rescuing one woman, her car stranded in the water.
3: And that weather is impacting air travel all across the country. Here in Dallas, the biggest weather danger is the heat. It's going to feel close to 100 today, even more on this hot tarmac.
6: American Airlines making sure their workers stay hydrated. A second straight weekend of packed airports as millions take to stormy skies late this week, with more than 5,000 delays Friday.
8: I had a delay on the way there, and then this morning we had an hour and a half delay.
6: And in Montreal, an Air Canada flight arriving from Los Angeles veered off the taxiway in the rain. None of the 162 people on board were hurt.
3: And Tom, so many Americans are hoping for calmer skies tonight, but still more than 20 million people from Missouri to Pennsylvania still face a risk for potential flooding. Tom.
0: So many families still trying to get home. Okay, Ryan, thank you. Tonight, the parents of Nolan Wells are offering new details on how they learned their 18-year-old son was missing after a 4th of July outing with friends in Mississippi. Our Kate Snow sat down with them and their lawyer just a few hours ago.
9: We're doing this because we want answers.
10: Christine Wells Wansley and Elmore Wansley say their son Nolan went out for a fun boat trip to Horn Island with a bunch of his high school friends. Late on July 4th, his mom says her heart dropped when she saw one of Nolan's friends calling.
11: What did he say?
9: He said, "Hey, Miss Christine, have you seen Nolan or talked to Nolan?" I said, "No, I thought he was with you guys, you know." He's like, "No, nobody's talked to him. We left the island at, I think he said 3 p.m. and he wanted to stay because he was talking to a girl."
10: That friend's mother, a local judge, posted on Facebook that Nolan told the boys he was going to stay on the island. But the family's attorney, Ben Crump, says another teenager said Nolan was going back with his friends. It's unclear who Nolan was with when he disappeared.
11: Do you think there's a possibility that your son drowned accidentally?
9: Honestly, because of the way the stories are just so inconsistent and how that day went, it's just, you know, we can't say for sure. And I don't know how to answer that.
10: Monday, the college athlete's body was recovered in the water. The location of Nolan's phone now fueling the family's questions. His mother tracked it to a friend's home back on land.
9: Teenagers love their phones, and two, that's his means of communication. If something happens, you need your phone.
12: There are hundreds of people on that island. Nobody sees what happened to him, and he stays behind and doesn't ask for his phone.
10: We asked about this video from the 4th, which many on social media suggest shows an argument involving Nolan.
11: Do you hear your son in that video?
9: I can't say yay or nay to that.
11: Do you see him in the video?
9: I do not, just because of the way it's shot.
10: The family's high-profile attorney has repeatedly invoked race.
11: Do you think that race may be involved in what happened to your son?
9: I don't want to believe it is, but unfortunately, there's patterns, right?
13: It's so many things have happened, and so many things have been swept under the rug.
10: They say they want their son to be remembered as a sweet soul.
9: He just had a big heart. Like, to really know Nolan, to have him as your friend was something special.
11: Do you worry that he might have trusted too much?
9: Sometimes, yeah. And that was something we always talked to him about.
0: Incredible.
14: incredibly sad what that family is going through. Kate Snow joins us now. And Kate, the family has ordered their own independent autopsy.
15: They have, Tom. And we should note that authorities to this point have not said what the cause of death was and also the results of that autopsy the family ordered not out just yet.
14: All right, Kate Snow with that new interview. Kate, we thank you for that. Now to the alarming report that Israel has warned the U.S. that Iran is plotting to kill President Trump. Kelly O'Donnell's at the White House. And Kelly, this comes as Iran has publicly called for the president's death.
16: And Tom, the White House is not commenting on that report. And yet the president said today that Israel came up with nothing. Now, this all comes as demonstrators in the streets of Iran carried those signs written in English, notably calling for the assassination of President Trump. The president said today, I've left instructions. If anything happens, to just literally bomb them at levels they've never seen before, end quote. New tonight, senior White House officials said Iran must issue a public statement pledging the Strait of Hormuz would remain open to commercial shipping after Iran violated the ceasefire by firing at those ships that had been using that thoroughfare. Tom?
14: Okay, Kelly O'Donnell at the White House. We have new video tonight showing the moments before 52-year-old Lorenzo Salgado Araujo was killed by ICE officers in Houston. And it's raising new questions about how the shooting unfolded. And as our Priscilla Thompson reports, he may not have been the initial target.
17: New video shows the clearest images yet of what led up to the deadly shooting of 52-year-old Lorenzo Salgado Araujo by ICE agents. This video, posted by his son, shows Araujo leaving for work that morning. Surveillance video later picks him up turning a corner, being tailed by a dark SUV that appears to try to get around the van. Another angle shows a second SUV cutting through a parking lot to catch up. Moments later, the vehicles circle back around, and ICE agents appear to pull someone from the van. Salgado then seen here on the ground moments after being shot. DHS initially said Salgado weaponized his vehicle in an attempt to run over an ICE officer who fired in self-defense.
18: That is simply false.
17: Now, the others inside that van currently in detention are speaking out through their attorney.
18: I believe that the shots did come from the science, not from.
17: Tonight, Congresswoman Sylvia Garcia says the acting ICE director told her Salgado wasn't the target.
19: ICE was searching for an individual with a final removal order who officers believe had entered the van.
17: In a new statement, DHS says they observed a white van with an individual who resembled the target. Late today, Border Czar Tom Homan saying this.
20: If our agents violate policy, they violate the law, and they'll be dealt with.
21: DHS says the officers involved were not wearing body cams, but that all field offices will have them in the next 60 days. Tom?
14: Okay, Priscilla Thompson, thank you. When we return in 60 seconds, the royal reunion, years in the making. King Charles finally meeting with Harry, Meghan, and their children. So why now? Plus, the new twist after Apache helicopters. You see them here. Those pilots were suspended for this low-fly.

0: We're back now with the royal reconciliation. King Charles meeting with Prince Harry and his family today. The first time the king has seen his grandchildren in years. Erin McLaughlin with the new details tonight.
1: Tonight, in what some see as the first step toward healing a major royal rift, the king and queen hosting Prince Harry and the Duchess of Sussex, along with their two children, 7-year-old Archie and 5-year-old Lilibet. It's believed to be the first time the king has seen them together in 4 years.
2: This is a really, really significant visit. And at the heart of it, he's a father and grandfather who also wanted to spend time with his son and with those two children.
1: The visit comes days after a London High Court dismissed a privacy lawsuit filed by Prince Harry and others against the publisher of the Daily Mail. That lawsuit, long seen by royal watchers as one of many sources of bad blood between Harry and other members of the deeply private royal family, including Harry's tell-all book and a sit-down interview with Oprah. Today's gathering took place at Highgrove House, the king's private country estate in West England. Sources telling NBC News there will be no images released since this was a private family occasion. And tonight, no word of a meeting with Prince William and Princess Catherine. Erin McLaughlin, NBC News.
0: All right, we are back in a moment with brutal wildfires ripping across a popular summer travel destination. We'll tell you where this is happening and why the Secretary of Defense stepped in after helicopter crews were grounded for this low flyover.

We're back now with images from one of the deadliest wildfires in Spain's history. Skies are red and a wall of fire and smoke has charred 140,000 acres of the Spanish countryside. Firefighters, you see them here, forced to pump water from a swimming pool to help try and get the fire under control. At least 12 people have been killed and 23 others are still missing. It comes as Spain grapples with a major heat wave. Also tonight, back here at home, Defense Secretary Pete Hegseth stepping in after 8 pilots of Apache choppers were grounded by the South Carolina National Guard for a review of this low flyby to celebrate the 4th of July. You could see crowds on the beach cheering and waving flags as they flew by. Hegseth intervened to lift that suspicion, calling the crew patriots. And take a look at this remarkable body cam video of a rescue off the coast of Florida. Authorities saving 7 people who were left stranded after the boat crashed onto rocks on Florida's east coast. You can see those deputies there throwing life preservers and pulling each person to safety from the boat that had listed badly. When we come back, this week's great American, Hamilton creator Lin-Manuel Miranda, on his rise and the movie that inspired him to change

0: Lin-Manuel Miranda.
1: What do you love most about America?
2: I think my favorite thing about this country is the fact that immigrants are what make this country great.
3: You have no control.
4: Who lives, who dies, who tells your story?
5: For Lin-Manuel Miranda, those words have become a life's work.
6: I'm just like my country, I'm young, scrappy, and hungry, and I'm not throwing away my shot.
5: Making him one of America's most influential storytellers.
7: Don't be shocked when your history book mentions me.
5: His own story beginning in Inwood, on the northern tip of Manhattan.
2: I grew up in an amazing immigrant neighborhood where English and Spanish was spoken in every store.
1: Did you know you were living in some place unique, some place special? You're speaking these two languages?
2: It wasn't until I started going to elementary school. So suddenly I'm commuting from uptown Manhattan to the Upper East Side. And that's a bit of a culture shock. I'm Lin at school because they cannot pronounce Lin-Manuel. I'm Lin-Manuel in my neighborhood. And then, you know, summers I'd get sent to my grandparents in Puerto Rico where I was like the kid with the messed up gringuito accent.
5: Present in every one of those worlds, music, and lots of it.
2: It's Ruben Blades, it's Willie Colon, it's Mongo Santa Maria, it's like the glory of like the invention of New York salsa in the 70s. And then also, like what my mom and dad bumped in the car was Man of La Mancha, Camelot, the unsinkable Molly Brown. Probably more than anything, why I do what I do is because seeing my parents' reactions to music. It would make my mother cry, it would make my father dance, and I think I was drawn towards making the thing that makes people feel that deeply.
8: Everybody's got a job, everybody's got a dream.
5: His first musical turned movie, In the Heights, was a love letter to the community that raised him.
2: In the Heights exists because I wanted to see Latinos on stage. I wanted a life in this business. And I wanted a fuller picture than what I had seen so far on Broadway.
5: Then a biography he read on vacation sparked an idea that wouldn't leave him alone.
9: My name is Alexander Hamilton.
2: Felt like a mosquito that hit an artery. I was like, there's so much here. Yeah.
1: Did you ever think it would be a $1 billion idea?
2: No. No. My optimistic sky-high hope was we'll run 3 years on school groups.
10: We hold these truths to be self-evident.
5: Hamilton became a cultural phenomenon. One line in particular, still resonating with audiences a decade later.
11: Immigrants, we get the job done.
2: I remember between Off-Broadway and Broadway, we had to add extra bars of music because the cheering was so loud that you couldn't hear the next line.
5: Soon, Hollywood came calling.
12: We don't talk about Bruno, no, no, no.
5: And for Miranda, a lifelong fan of animation, it was a full circle moment.
1: And when you first started doing it, did you love it? Is it hard? Is it different?
2: Oh, yeah. I mean, it was a dream because, you know, I think that when I saw The Little Mermaid in 1989... I still remember the feeling when this Caribbean calypso number underneath the water broke out in the middle of this Disney movie. And here's Under the Sea. I was like, this is an island jam. How is this possible?
5: And that Caribbean beat inspiring hits from Encanto and Moana. And for Miranda, storytelling has always come with a sense of responsibility. When Hurricane Maria devastated Puerto Rico, Miranda turned his attention there.
2: Your job is to jump up and scream as loud as you can to get attention to your brothers and sisters on the island.
5: A role he will always play as he writes America's story.
13: And when our children tell our story.
14: And when our children tell our story.
13: They'll tell the story of tonight.
2: Our country has grown and changed and adapted in so many ways. And so many of the brilliant innovations that have benefited this country are from immigrants or children of immigrants. And I believe that the people who come here from somewhere else to make a better life for themselves end up making a better country for us.
0: Lin-Manuel Miranda, we thank him for that great conversation. That's Nightly News for this Friday. I'm Tom Yamas. We thank you so much for watching tonight. And always, we're here for you. Have a great weekend. Good night.

0: Tonight, the nightmare scenario, mid-flight, a passenger partially sucked out of a window, passengers pulling him back in. The video from inside the plane showing the blown-out window, oxygen masks dangling, a man reportedly sucked out head first, his seatbelt, and other passengers saving him. Was this engine with blades broken off to blame? And should you be concerned sitting in the window seat? Catastrophic flood emergency, this family trapped on the roof of a house, first responders rushing in to save them, floods destroying this kitchen, and a man rescuing this horse nearly swept away. Those dangerous storms on the move tonight, disrupting summer travel. Our emotional sit-down with the parents of Nolan Wells, the college athlete found dead after a boat trip with friends. The new details they share about the timeline and the phone call they got saying he was missing. Alarming new reporting about a new Iranian plot to kill President Trump. The president's plan if he was assassinated. New video of the moments leading up to a deadly ICE-involved shooting in Houston. What the video reveals and the new admission that the man killed wasn't the target of the officers. Royal reunion, King Charles hosting Prince Harry, Meghan Markle, and their children for the first time in years. The low flyover buzzing a packed beach, the Apache helicopter pilots suspended. How Pete Hegseth is now stepping in. And our series, Great Americans, my sit-down with Lin-Manuel Miranda, the surprising inspiration for his groundbreaking musical career. Nightly News starts right now.
1: This is NBC Nightly News with Tom Yamas.
0: And good evening. We thank you for joining us tonight. We want to begin with a stunning and terrifying incident in the air. An airline passenger lucky to be alive tonight after being sucked out partially out of the window shortly after the plane took off. This was the scary scene on board that Ryanair flight from Greece to Germany. You see passengers right here wearing oxygen masks. And here, look closely, you can see that blown out window up close. Greek media reports that the window suddenly exploded while the plane was in the air and that the passenger's head was even pulled outside of the main cabin. The big question tonight, how could this possibly happen? Investigators zeroing in on the engine. You see it here. It's ripped apart with a giant hole in the side. A piece of it could have blown out that window. Our Tom Costello covers aviation for us, and he has the latest.
2: Video from inside the Ryanair flight shows dangling oxygen masks and the blown-out window. Greek media reports a passenger partially sucked out, his head outside the window, and pulled back inside by fellow passengers. One passenger told Greek radio, the head and shoulders of one passenger were outside the window. Fortunately, he had not taken off his seatbelt. The Boeing 737-800 had just taken off, flying from Greece to Germany, when Ryanair says a passenger window dislodged in flight. The aircraft landed normally and passengers returned to the terminal. One passenger treated for injuries. Video on X appears to show engine fan blades broken off. Experts say engine shrapnel may have blown out that window.
3: This is the engine cowling, the casing around the engine. An uncontained engine failure is when the fan blades spinning at a very high rate suddenly break apart and punch through the cowling, potentially endangering the plane.
4: This man that was partially sucked out of the airplane is extremely lucky that he was not killed, as well as all of the other passengers on board that airplane.
2: Today's incident eerily similar to the 2018 Southwest Airlines emergency when pieces of the cowling itself blew out a window, pulling a mother of two to her death. Both engines made by CFM with GE, a joint partner. The company today says CFM is supporting our customers and assisting with the investigation.
0: Tom, let's pick it up right there. After that Southwest Airlines blowout, the FAA ordered changes to that engine casing design and even more inspections.
5: Yeah, that's right. So more fan blade inspections and a redesign of that engine cowling, the casing, to contain any failure. Investigators will look at whether that work was done. Boeing tells us it is in contact with Ryanair. The NTSB and the FAA have assigned investigators to assist, Tom.
0: Okay, Tom Costello leading us off. Also tonight, we are tracking the life-threatening flash flooding in the Midwest. Families fleeing the rising waters, rescued from rooftops. Ryan Chandler with the new images just coming in.
6: Tonight, search and rescue teams racing to catastrophic flooding in southeast Missouri. First responders rescuing dozens of stranded residents from high water.
7: Pretty much anything near the Black River is going to be completely submerged.
6: The National Weather Service declaring a flash flood emergency in parts of multiple counties. Water rising to the rooftops of homes. You see it there as rivers exploded out of their banks after as much as a foot of rain. Rescue teams still searching for one person unaccounted for in Crawford County. Heavy rain also swamping parts of the Northeast in the last 24 hours. Outside Philadelphia, first responders rescuing one woman, her car stranded in the water.
3: And that weather is impacting air travel all across the country. Here in Dallas, the biggest weather danger is the heat. It's going to feel close to 100 today, even more on this hot tarmac.
6: American Airlines making sure their workers stay hydrated. A second straight weekend of packed airports as millions take to stormy skies late this week, with more than 5,000 delays Friday.
8: I had a delay on the way there, and then this morning we had an hour and a half delay.
6: And in Montreal, an Air Canada flight arriving from Los Angeles veered off the taxiway in the rain. None of the 162 people on board were hurt.
3: And Tom, so many Americans are hoping for calmer skies tonight, but still more than 20 million people from Missouri to Pennsylvania still face a risk for potential flooding. Tom.
9: So many families still trying to get home. Okay, Ryan, thank you. Tonight, the parents of Nolan Wells are offering new details on how they learned their 18-year-old son was missing after a 4th of July outing with friends in Mississippi. Our Kate Snow sat down with them and their lawyer just a few hours ago.
10: We're doing this because we want answers.
11: Christine Wells Wansley and Elmore Wansley say their son Nolan went out for a fun boat trip to Horn Island with a bunch of his high school friends. Late on July 4th, his mom says her heart dropped when she saw one of Nolan's friends calling.
12: What did he say?
10: He said, "Hey, Miss Christine, have you seen Nolan or talked to Nolan?" I said, "No, I thought he was with you guys, you know." He's like, "No, nobody's talked to him. We left the island at, I think he said 3 p.m., and he wanted to stay because he was talking to a girl."
11: That friend's mother, a local judge, posted on Facebook that Nolan told the boys he was going to stay on the island. But the family's attorney, Ben Crump, says another teenager said Nolan was going back with his friends. It's unclear who Nolan was with when he disappeared.
12: Do you think there's a possibility that your son drowned accidentally?
10: Honestly, because of the way the stories are just so inconsistent and how that day went, it's just, you know, we can't say for sure. And I don't know how to answer that.
11: Monday, the college athlete's body was recovered in the water. The location of Nolan's phone now fueling the family's questions. His mother tracked it to a friend's home back on land.
10: Teenagers love their phones, and two, that's his means of communication. If something happens, you need your phone.
13: There are hundreds of people on that island. Nobody sees what happened to him, and he stays behind and doesn't ask for his phone.
11: We asked about this video from the 4th, which many on social media suggest shows an argument involving Nolan.
12: Do you hear your son in that video?
10: I can't say yay or nay to that.
12: Do you see him in the video?
10: I do not, just because of the way it's shot.
11: The family's high-profile attorney has repeatedly invoked race.
12: Do you think that race may be involved in what happened to your son?
10: I don't want to believe it is, but unfortunately, there's patterns, right?
14: It's so many things have happened, and so many things have been swept under the rug.
11: They say they want their son to be remembered as a sweet soul.
10: He just had a big heart, like, to really know Nolan, to have him as your friend was something special.
12: Do you worry that he might have trusted too much?
10: Sometimes, yeah. And that was something we always talked to him about.
9: Incredibly sad what that family's going through. Kate Snow joins us now. And Kate, the family has ordered their own independent autopsy.
15: They have, Tom. And we should note that authorities to this point have not said what the cause of death was. And also the results of that autopsy the family ordered not out just yet.
9: All right, Kate Snow with that new interview. Kate, we thank you for that. Now to the alarming report that Israel has warned the U.S. that Iran is plotting to kill President Trump. Kelly O'Donnell's at the White House. And Kelly, this comes as Iran has publicly called for the president's death.
16: And Tom, the White House is not commenting on that report. And yet the president said today that Israel came up with nothing. Now, this all comes as demonstrators in the streets of Iran carried those signs written in English, notably calling for the assassination of President Trump. The president said today, I've left instructions. If anything happens, to just literally bomb them at levels they've never seen before, end quote. New tonight, senior White House officials said Iran must issue a public statement pledging the Strait of Hormuz would remain open to commercial shipping after Iran violated the ceasefire by firing at those ships that had been using that thoroughfare. Tom?
9: Okay, Kelly O'Donnell at the White House. We have new video tonight showing the moments before 52-year-old Lorenzo Salgado Araujo was killed by ICE officers in Houston. And it's raising new questions about how the shooting unfolded. And as our Priscilla Thompson reports, he may not have been the initial target.
17: New video shows the clearest images yet of what led up to the deadly shooting of 52-year-old Lorenzo Salgado Araujo by ICE agents. This video, posted by his son, shows Araujo leaving for work that morning. Surveillance video later picks him up turning a corner, being tailed by a dark SUV that appears to try to get around the van. Another angle shows a second SUV cutting through a parking lot to catch up. Moments later, the vehicles circle back around, and ICE agents appear to pull someone from the van. Salgado then seen here, on the ground, moments after being shot. DHS initially said Salgado weaponized his vehicle in an attempt to run over an ICE officer who fired in self-defense.
18: That is simply false.
17: Now, the others inside that van, currently in detention, are speaking out through their attorney.
18: I believe that the shots did come from the side, not from.
17: Tonight, Congresswoman Sylvia Garcia says the acting ICE director told her Salgado wasn't the target.
19: ICE was searching for an individual with a final removal order who officers believe had entered the van.
17: In a new statement, DHS says they observed a white van with an individual who resembled the target. Late today, Border Czar Tom Homan saying this.
20: If our agents violate policy, they violate the law, and they'll be dealt with.
21: DHS says the officers involved were not wearing body cams, but that all field offices will have them in the next 60 days. Tom?
9: Okay, Priscilla Thompson, thank you. When we return in 60 seconds, the royal reunion, years in the making, King Charles finally meeting with Harry, Meghan, and their children. So why now? Plus, the new twist after Apache helicopters. You see them here. Those pilots were suspended for this low-fly.

0: We're back now with the royal reconciliation. King Charles meeting with Prince Harry and his family today. The first time the king has seen his grandchildren in years. Erin McLaughlin with the new details tonight.
1: Tonight, in what some see as the first step toward healing a major royal rift, the king and queen hosting Prince Harry and the Duchess of Sussex, along with their two children, 7-year-old Archie and 5-year-old Lilibet. It's believed to be the first time the king has seen them together in 4 years.
2: This is a really, really significant visit. And at the heart of it, he's a father and grandfather who also wanted to spend time with his son and with those two children.
1: The visit comes days after a London High Court dismissed a privacy lawsuit filed by Prince Harry and others against the publisher of the Daily Mail. That lawsuit, long seen by royal watchers, is one of many sources of bad blood between Harry and other members of the deeply private royal family, including Harry's tell-all book and a sit-down interview with Oprah. Today's gathering took place at Highgrove House, the king's private country estate in West England. Sources telling NBC News there will be no images released since this was a private family occasion. And tonight, no word of a meeting with Prince William and Princess Catherine. Erin McLaughlin, NBC News.
0: All right, we are back in a moment with brutal wildfires ripping across a popular summer travel destination. We'll tell you where this is happening and why the Secretary of Defense stepped in after helicopter crews were grounded for this low flyover.

0: We're back now with images from one of the deadliest wildfires in Spain's history. Skies are red and a wall of fire and smoke has charred 140,000 acres of the Spanish countryside. Firefighters, you see them here, forced to pump water from a swimming pool to help try and get the fire under control. At least 12 people have been killed and 23 others are still missing. It comes as Spain grapples with a major heat wave. Also tonight, back here at home, Defense Secretary Pete Hegseth stepping in after 8 pilots of Apache choppers were grounded by the South Carolina National Guard for a review of this low flyby to celebrate the 4th of July. You could see crowds on the beach cheering and waving flags as they flew by. Hegseth intervened to lift that suspicion, calling the crew patriots. And take a look at this remarkable body cam video of a rescue off the coast of Florida. Authorities saving 7 people who were left stranded after the boat crashed onto rocks on Florida's east coast. You can see those deputies there throwing life preservers and pulling each person to safety from the boat that had listed badly. When we come back, this week's great American, Hamilton creator Lin-Manuel Miranda, on his rise and the movie that inspired him to change.
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0: finally tonight, our series, Great Americans, where we speak with those who have achieved so much about their life and this great country. Tonight, the man who brought American history to life in a way we've never seen before. Our great American this week, Lin-Manuel Miranda.
1: What do you love most about America?
2: I think my favorite thing about this country is the fact that immigrants are what make this country great.
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0: For Lin-Manuel Miranda, those words have become a life's work.
5: I'm just like my country, I'm young, scrappy, and hungry, and I'm not throwing away my shot.
0: Making him one of America's most influential storytellers.
6: Don't be shocked when your history book mentions me.
0: His own story beginning in Inwood, on the northern tip of Manhattan.
2: I grew up in an amazing immigrant neighborhood where English and Spanish was spoken in every store.
1: Did you know you were living in some place unique, some place special? You're speaking these two languages?
2: It wasn't until I started going to elementary school. So suddenly I'm commuting from uptown Manhattan to the Upper East Side. And that's a bit of a culture shock. I'm Lin at school because they cannot pronounce Lin-Manuel. I'm Lin-Manuel in my neighborhood. And then, you know, summers I'd get sent to my grandparents in Puerto Rico where I was like the kid with the messed up gringuito accent.
0: Present in every one of those worlds, music, and lots of it.
2: It's Ruben Blades, it's Willie Colon, it's Mongo Santa Maria, it's like the glory of like the invention of New York salsa in the 70s. And then also, like what my mom and dad bumped in the car was Man of La Mancha, Camelot, the unsinkable Molly Brown. Probably more than anything, why I do what I do is because seeing my parents' reactions to music. It would make my mother cry, it would make my father dance, and I think I was drawn towards making the thing that makes people feel that deeply.
7: Everybody's got a job, everybody's got a dream.
0: His first musical turned movie, In the Heights, was a love letter to the community that raised him.
2: In the Heights exists because I wanted to see Latinos on stage. I wanted a life in this business. And I wanted a fuller picture than what I had seen so far on Broadway.
0: Then a biography he read on vacation sparked an idea that wouldn't leave him alone.
8: My name is Alexander Hamilton.
2: Felt like a mosquito that hit an artery. I was like, there's so much here. Yeah.
1: Did you ever think it would be a billion-dollar idea?
2: No. No. My optimistic sky-high hope was we'll run 3 years on school groups.
9: We hold these truths to be self-evident.
0: Hamilton became a cultural phenomenon. One line in particular, still resonating with audiences a decade later.
10: Immigrants, we get the job done.
2: I remember between Off-Broadway and Broadway, we had to add extra bars of music because the cheering was so loud that you couldn't hear the next line.
0: Soon, Hollywood came calling.
11: We don't talk about Bruno, no, no, no.
0: And for Miranda, a lifelong fan of animation, it was a full circle moment.
1: And when you first started doing it, did you love it? Is it hard? Is it different?
2: Oh, yeah. I mean, it was a dream because, you know, I think that when I saw The Little Mermaid in 1989... I still remember the feeling when this Caribbean Calypso number underneath the water broke out in the middle of this Disney movie. And here's Under the Sea. I was like, this is an island jam. How is this possible?
0: And that Caribbean beat inspiring hits from Encanto and Moana. And for Miranda, storytelling has always come with a sense of responsibility. When Hurricane Maria devastated Puerto Rico, Miranda turned his attention there.
2: Your job is to jump up and scream as loud as you can to get attention to your brothers and sisters on the island.
0: A role he will always play as he writes America's story.
12: And when our children tell our story.
13: And when our children tell our story.
12: They'll tell the story of tonight.
2: Our country has grown and changed and adapted in so many ways. And so many of the brilliant innovations that have benefited this country are from immigrants or children of immigrants. And I believe that the people who come here from somewhere else to make a better life for themselves end up making a better country for us.
0: Lin-Manuel Miranda, we thank him for that great conversation. That's Nightly News for this Friday. I'm Tom Yamas. We thank you so much for watching tonight. And always, we're here for you. Have a great weekend. Good night.

0: He said Nicole's gone missing. We are frantic, calling. All of our friends are calling. You think that that sort of thing happens to other people. It's the most frightening thing in the world.
1: A young wife.
2: She always saw the good in people.
3: She had a way to make you smile.
1: Missing for 9 days.
4: It's so wrong, and Nicole's somewhere where she shouldn't be.
1: It was hard enough when they didn't know. Much worse when they did.
5: It came over the TV that a body had been found. I'll never forget that as long as I live.
1: One mystery solved, another just beginning. What had happened to Nicole?
6: This could go down any number of paths.
7: And it did.
1: Had her troubled past finally caught up with her?
8: I saw the pill bottle and I freaked out.
1: Or was it something much darker?
9: He told me that he would put it in her Red Bull.
10: How did she change?
9: She became more sexual with people.
1: Who wanted her dead?
11: He thought he was somewhat of a player.
12: Did it make him a killer?
1: I'm Lester Holt, and this is Dateline. Here's Dennis Murphy with Secrets in Seattle.
13: Seattle was raw after a week of relentless winter rain. A woman lost had been found in the tangle of the blackberries. A naked body, a small tattoo on the back, a necklace, and signs of strangulation. The detective sent to a patch of trees and boggy undergrowth near the Seattle airport's runways guessed it was her. They would soon be proved correct. 9 days to find her, the answer to where. Another 7 years still ahead to answer the questions of all homicides, who and why. But we have to go back, before the crime scene photos and the medical examiner's findings, before she became those chilly words, the victim, to find the dearly loved person named Nikki. Nikki Peets, wife and daughter, sister and friend.
2: She seemed to be able to uplift people in ways that none of us knew how to do.
3: She had a way to make you smile. She had a way to let you know that everything was going to be okay.
13: Gail was her mother.
14: Nikki was sunshine. She was the kind of person that when she walked in a room, the room lit up.
13: Gail raised Nikki and her sister Tanya in the suburbs of Seattle. There were carefree days at the nearby lake.
15: Is Nikki your annoying kid sister, or was she a pretty cool kid? How do you remember?
0: She was a very annoying kid sister. Mom insisted on dressing us alike.
13: In high school, Maya Allward says Nikki was a friend to everyone.
2: Every day eating lunch together. She never sat. She would walk around and visit with people. She always saw the good in people. She didn't see the bad in people.
13: After graduation, Nikki brought that winning spirit into the workplace, eventually landing a plum position in the head offices of Bally Total Fitness. Kimberly Thomas was on her team.
16: Nikki was a great boss. She cared about how your day was. She cared about how you were feeling. She cared about your birthday.
13: Bally's is where Nikki met another employee, David Peets. He was 6 feet tall, 4 years younger, and exuded a smooth confidence. His coworkers recall he seemed to be going places.
17: He was definitely a very nice man, easy to talk to, would laugh a lot. You know, he was actually a very compassionate person.
18: He was very confident. He spoke well. He had a presence that demanded attention.
13: Dave was set on selling more gym memberships than anyone else, and he wouldn't have denied what everyone saw in him. He was ambitious, with his eyes on bigger management prizes.
19: Dave could sell reading glasses to a blind person. It didn't matter what his pitch was, he had you convinced that whatever it was, you had to have it.
13: So there was Dave, hustling on the sales floor, and there was Nikki, the buttoned-up blonde from corporate, and the boss's favorite hire, it was acknowledged. Before long, Nikki and Dave became an item.
3: She definitely would get a little bit of a bounce in her step when she got an incoming message from Dave.
16: Out of everybody, he chose her.
20: That has to make you feel kind of special.
13: Pretty soon, Nikki and Dave moved in together. Gail had remarried and moved to Arizona with her new husband, Rod. And she could tell by the sound of her daughter's voice on the phone that Nikki had found the one.
14: He was her dream man.
7: Really?
14: He was the man she wanted. She was so in love with him.
13: And he apparently with her. Evidence to her friends and family by the piece of jewelry she was rarely seen without.
0: David got her a little tennis bracelet.
7: Diamonds on it? Or?
0: Yeah, little teeny diamonds and white gold, I think.
7: Did she like it? Was it a sentimental piece
0: for her? She loved it. She wore it everywhere.
13: Another piece of jewelry from him would follow, a wedding ring. After dating for 2 years, Nikki and Dave married.
7: So tell me about the wedding. Hawaii was the place.
0: Huh? It was in Hawaii. She looked so beautiful and happy. They both had lace and beautiful flowers in her hair. And it was on the beach with the waves crashing and sunset. It was beautiful. It was absolutely beautiful.
7: And was your sister a happy young woman on that day?
0: Yes. I think she found her Prince Charming.
13: Nicole Pete seemed to be on top of the world and stepping confidently into her grown-up life.
0: She was pretty excited about getting married. She loved her ring. She loved her bracelet that he got her. She was excited about getting a new condo and having her own little family.
13: January 28, 2006 was a Saturday. After a hectic work week at their different jobs, Nikki and Dave would chill with a dinner party that night over at their friend's place. That afternoon, Dave called Nikki to hash out the details. They drive there separately.
8: Hey, babe, give me a call. I need to know what we're doing, if I need to stop and get food or anything for Ellen and Jason and stuff like that. So give me a call. I love you. Bye.
13: But when Dave Pete showed up at their friend's apartment that evening, Nikki wasn't there. 1 hour, 2 hours, and still no Nikki. Dave's wife of almost 4 years was gone into the night, into the rain. What on earth had happened to Nikki Peets?
1: Nikki's life hadn't always been so good. She'd had a troubled past. Had those troubles finally caught up with her? Or was it something else?
7: Did you think something was wrong? Something more was wrong right from the beginning?
14: Yes.
1: When Dateline...

0: Nicole Peets, a woman just shy of her 33rd birthday, reported missing by her husband.
1: We just want to know if she's safe.
0: David Peets told reporters how he waited for her with friends at a Saturday night dinner party. She was a no-show.
1: When I got there, she was not there, and they hadn't heard from her, hadn't been able to contact her.
0: David appealed to the public to keep an eye out for her.
1: We wanted to know that we love her very much.
0: Nikki's mother was by his side.
2: She's not somebody who wouldn't come home. She's somebody that if she's 10 minutes late, she calls you.
3: You came up right away. Did you think something was wrong, something more was wrong right from the beginning?
4: Yes, because Nikki wouldn't have gone away without calling and telling me.
5: If Nikki could have called somebody, she would have called Gail.
0: Nicole's mother and stepfather had reason to be worried. They, along with Nikki's other family and friends, remembered another time years before when they'd almost lost her. Nikki had been in her teens when she began suffering from abdominal problems related to the onset of puberty. Her medical issues left her in agonizing pain and also heavily medicated.
6: She had very painful cramps and was prescribed lots of medicine for them.
4: And by the time she was 21, she had had three surgeries, pain pills being thrown at her right and left.
0: At some point, it seemed all those pills took away not only the pain, but the person, zombified.
3: How was she different, Tanya?
6: Just spacey, couldn't keep up with the conversation. I felt like I had lost her. She wasn't really there.
0: Before Nikki could crawl out of her hole, she would need to check into a local rehab center to treat her addiction.
6: When she finally got clean, I felt like I had my sister back.
0: That's when she started working at the Bally Gym office. Her co-workers thought she was in terrific emotional shape.
7: The Nikki that I know wasn't in her dark days. The Nikki that I knew was on top of her game.
0: And yet, friends like Michelle Baltz knew Nikki took her sobriety a day at a time, and that she was terrified of making even one little slip and losing it all.
8: She would tell you she'd have a headache and trying to get the girl to take an Advil. I mean, you would think that you were trying to inject her with heroin.
0: Nikki's weekly Alcoholics Anonymous meetings an hour's drive south of her home were the rock and the foundation of that daily conscious effort. And on Saturday morning, January 28th, she was supposed to attend a very special meeting, a celebration to honor her for 8 years of sobriety.
6: Every year it's your birthday, and it was her 8th birthday.
3: As being a clean and sober woman.
6: Yes. She was so proud of it. We were so proud of her. Everyone was proud of her.
9: Hi, Nick. It's Mom. I don't know where you are, darling.
0: But Nikki never showed up to that important meeting, never received her award. And now, friends and family desperately tried reaching her by phone.
10: Hi, Nikki. This is Rob calling. We don't know what's going on.
0: Their pleas relegated to the silence of voicemail. The anxiety level went off the chart.
11: No matter what happened, Nikki, even if it was a relapse, we want you to know that we love you.
0: Had Nikki, in fact, fallen back into addiction?
6: I started hoping that, because then she would have been alive.
0: The alternative, that Nikki may be dead somewhere, was too much to bear. A bulletin went out. Be on the lookout for a 5'3" woman with a tattoo on her back. Friends knew she'd likely be wearing a cross necklace and a diamond tennis bracelet. 9 days later, King County Detective Kathleen Decker was dispatched to an area near Seattle's SeaTac Airport, south of the city.
12: The call came in from my sergeant requesting that I respond to this location regarding a woman's body. She had been found by a passerby in the blackberry bushes.
3: This is kind of off the grid right here.
12: Yes, it is.
0: A woman's body discovered in a nothing patch of scrub at the end of the runway near an all but abandoned trailer park.
3: What'd you notice about the body?
12: First thing I noticed, of course, was that she was, in fact, nude. The second thing I noticed was that her arms were gently across her chest.
3: Not just a body abandoned.
12: Correct. She had not been discarded like garbage, but she had been gently placed into and under the vines.
0: The detective had a special set of skills that she called on now. She'd been trained in tracking, reading trails, disturbed vegetation, just like the scouts in the Old West. The pattern of broken branches and tamped down leaves and soil told her that the body had lain out here about a week.
3: Is there anything that suggested to you why this woman would have been abandoned here?
12: No, and that was part of the complexity of this investigation. We had all sorts of avenues that we needed to investigate. We had the transient population that may have been frequenting the trailer park. We had a mental health facility that was very close by within walking distance.
0: But Detective Decker did have a strong hunch about who this victim was. The cross necklace, the tattoo, it all checked out as that local woman, Nicole Peets, who'd been missing for a week. The diamond tennis bracelet she always wore was not on her wrist. But police were confident enough in their tentative ID to pay a visit to Nicole's husband, David. And the information David Peets would soon share with detectives about when his wife was last seen and what she left behind would be critical to the case.
13: Coming up. But it was something that was missing that turned out to be even more important and puzzling.
14: There's no indication that anyone else had been behind the wheel of Nicole's car.

0: With a great many bad days, one of the worst ones had to be the day that she was found.
1: Oh. I'll never forget that as long as I live.
2: Found strangled in some burying.
1: It came over the TV that a body had been found. And we just knew that it had to be her.
0: Had to be your Nikki.
3: Nicole Peets strangled to death. Her nude body left for a week beneath some blackberry bushes by the airport. The killer unknown, her gray Jetta still missing. Her family's deep sorrow now hardened into resolve to get justice for her.
4: Find out who did it and punish him. Punish him.
3: Captain Jesse Anderson of the King County Sheriff's Office was the lead detective assigned to the murder case at the time. He set out to learn more about the victim, paying a visit to her husband, David Peets, at the condo he and Nikki shared.
5: How long have you been married? Almost 4 years.
3: David agreed to be audiotaped and told detectives that Nikki had struggled with chemical dependency in the past. He then revealed something disturbing. Recently, Nikki had again started taking prescription pills.
5: Is Nikki still struggling with addiction?
6: I thought she wasn't, but she hurt her back right before Thanksgiving. She slipped the disc.
3: Because of a severe, painful back injury, David explained, Nikki had reluctantly agreed to let her doctor put her on a carefully monitored prescription for Percocet, a potentially addictive narcotic drug.
6: At first, she had me keeping the pills and then giving them to her.
3: Investigators wondered, had Nikki's old demons pulled her down again? They delved into Nikki's last known movements.
5: When's the last time you saw Nikki?
6: Friday night when I got home from work. She was asleep in bed.
3: David Peets told detectives that Nikki was sleeping when he arrived home late Friday night. And by the morning, she was already gone. Off to her special AA celebration, he assumed.
6: I just remember thinking that that's where she must be when I woke up.
3: But when she didn't show up to the dinner party that night, he returned to their condo to look for her. He described how her purse, car keys, and gray jacket

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2: Affiliation, which she was very much into and regularly attended those meetings.
3: So doors are opening a possibility rather than closing.
2: Yes, yes.
4: Some old-fashioned gumshoe investigative work would have to come next. Tracking down phone records, credit card statements, anything to pinpoint where Nikki may have headed after leaving the condo Saturday morning. Only one more blip on Nikki's timeline surfaced. A single phone call made around noon on Saturday from her cell phone to the gym's front desk while David Peets was working.
5: It's possible that she was driving and it hit one of the towers there, so we were considering that. We were also considering whoever killed her may have had her phone and was still using it.
4: As for that diamond tennis bracelet missing from Nicole's wrist when they found her body, the cops began checking pawn shop records in case someone had tried to hawk it. Nothing.
6: A police officer spotted Nicole Peets' car overnight.
4: The last major piece of the puzzle turned up 2 weeks after Nikki had disappeared. Her car, a gray Jetta, had been found abandoned in a parking lot in Seattle's University District. Forensic technicians, hungry for clues, crawled through the car. They noticed the driver's seat had been pushed back. But it's what they didn't find inside it that intrigued investigators most.
5: What was found in the car was David's DNA along with Nicole's DNA. There's no indication that anyone else had been behind the wheel of Nicole's car.
4: Detectives were now wondering about the husband.
7: Coming up, he was definitely a player.
8: Dave chased women inside the club, outside the club, on the side of the club, on top of the club.
7: But did that make him a killer? When

0: At the latest gym where David Peets worked, coworkers like Troy Wagman understood full well why David looked so rough. Still, it was a hard thing to witness.
1: He looked very bad. He looked like he hadn't slept, he had lost weight, he had dark circles under his eyes, and he seemed a little bit more sad.
0: While David Peets slowly got back to work after taking time off to mourn his lost wife, detectives intent on solving her murder began interviewing people from the gym world who knew the couple, starting at the facility where Nikki and Dave had first met.
2: Bally's was the type of place that most of the rumors weren't really rumors. They were true.
0: Staff members agreed that Dave, the alpha dog of the sales department, and Nikki, the button-down corporate nice girl, were a hopeless mismatch.
3: The more Nikki liked him, the more I knew that she shouldn't.
0: What Dave saw in Nikki, according to some coworkers, was a cynical way to climb the corporate ladder. Nikki was everyone's favorite, and their boss in particular loved her like family, as C.J. Brady saw it.
4: Nikki and our supervisor were very close, almost like a father-daughter relationship. And that is why I think he dated Nikki from the start. I don't think there ever was an attraction there.
0: But if he was chilly about his wife, he was superheated about some of the female gym members and his coworkers.
2: Dave chased women inside the club, outside the club, on the side of the club, on top of the club.
0: Detectives found the tales about David Peets's roving eye intriguing, but hardly damning.
5: I guess to describe it in kind of current terminology, he thought he was somewhat of a player.
6: Did it make him a killer?
5: Didn't make him a killer, no.
0: But David Peets's behavior towards women at the gym did get him fired, detectives learn. Several female co-workers had filed sexual harassment complaints against him with Bally's management, including Jackie Morales.
7: David was very verbal when it came to his comments. So what looks better on Jackie today? Her legs, her butt, or her breast? I finally got the courage enough to go to the boss.
0: After getting booted from Bally's, David moved on to a job at 24-Hour Fitness, where Troy Wagman remembers David talking about how he and his wife Nikki wanted to invite others into their sex life.
1: More than once, he would approach me and ask me what I thought about three ways in a relationship, and him and Nikki were exploring the idea of swingers clubs.
0: Nikki's good friends knew it differently.
8: She was very appalled at that idea. She was like, absolutely not.
0: A wobbly marriage, a hound dog husband straining at the leash. The circumstantial smoke was getting thicker for investigators.
5: It was very apparent to me that he was leading an alternate lifestyle.
6: What I'm not hearing, Captain, is motivation.
5: That was a concern for all of us, too.
0: Maybe the husband did it. But then again, maybe he didn't. As weeks became months, the solid proof, the hard evidence that the investigation needed, just didn't fall into place. An investigation hitting a brick wall. Devastating news for Nikki's family, by now convinced of David's guilt.
6: When you were out in the emotional wilderness, Gail, 07, 08, 09, what was your lowest moment?
9: Oh, there were so many low ones. I didn't want to live. Just cried my head off every day. And I just didn't want to live.
0: Years went by. David Peets quietly left the fitness industry for a position at Chase Bank. He started attending church. Fellow church member Kim Adams says she got to know a Dave who was very different from the heartless philanderer described by Nikki's friends and family. The Dave Kim knew was a forlorn widower who spoke fondly about his lost wife.
10: When he would speak of her, I could see a sadness in him. We'd have conversations about, he was struggling because he missed her.
0: Meanwhile, at the county sheriff's office, the three-ring binders that made up the Peets file moved from desk to desk until in 2010, they were picked up by two cold case cops, Jake Pavlovich and Mike Mellis. Each was determined to apply some heat.
11: I called Gail up and said, I've got this case now, and it's my intent to be the last detective to have this case.
0: Pavlovich and Mellis laid out the entire investigation and then homed in on day one. That Saturday morning, Nikki Peets presumably left the condo she shared with Dave and headed out to her special AA meeting. To the cold case detective's fresh eyes, a few key pieces of evidence from that morning jumped out. Common sense stuff, really. Like Nikki's wedding ring. A photo taken in 2006 showed it in Nikki's bathroom near the jewelry cleaner she kept it in overnight.
12: and here's the wedding rings left on the counter. And she was proud of the rings, according to all the family. And here she's going to this big meeting the next morning, but she's going to go and not take her rings with her?
0: Another red flag, this from the autopsy report. Nikki's body had been recovered with her retainer still in her mouth.
6: Why did it seem odd that you found the body with the retainer?
12: Again, that's something people typically wear when they go to bed. She was in the habit of wearing it at night, but no place else.
0: The wedding ring left on the bathroom counter, the clunky retainer still in her mouth. Add it up, concluded the detectives, and you had a wife who never left the condo for her meeting that Saturday morning. One who'd never made it through the night alive. And the only person known to be with Nicole Peets in the condo that night? Her husband, David Peets.
12: When you look at each piece of evidence and figure out how does it relate to everything else, put that puzzle together and lo and behold, we've got our picture at the end.
0: 6 years after Nicole Peets was reported missing, her husband David was arrested and charged with second-degree murder in connection with her death.
13: Coming up, a lifestyle on trial.
14: Who did it involve? Me and Katie and Dave. He was just trying to loosen her up to get her to do a threesome.

0: It had been 7.5 excruciating years of waiting. Then, in 2013, Nikki's family and friends filed into a packed Seattle courtroom to watch David Peet stand trial for his wife's murder. He pleaded not guilty.
1: When Nicole married the defendant, she thought she had married the man of her dreams. But on January 28, 2006, that dream would turn into a nightmare.
0: Two prosecutors would handle the case, Kristen Richardson and her fellow prosecuting attorney, Carla Carlstrom. They promised the jury pieces of a puzzle, pieces they hoped would ultimately reveal a resentful, hateful husband whose frustrations had boiled over.
2: I think it was actually, I hate this phrase, but it truly was a crime of passion.
0: At the core of the prosecutor's case, David was a sexist philanderer who viewed his goody-two-shoes wife as a weight around his neck. So he put his hands around hers after an argument in their condo to free himself of the burden. David, they said, then turned to Nikki's problem with pills as his cover-up.
3: Why kill her?
4: You know, it wasn't a planned murder. If it was something he'd planned to do, then sure, you could divorce her. This was not a plan. This was something that erupted one night in a fit of rage.
0: Because they thought there was no premeditation, David Peets was charged with second, not first-degree murder. But proving he snapped and strangled Nikki in their condo wouldn't be easy. This was a highly circumstantial case with little direct evidence pointing David's way.
2: In terms of the bedroom or the house, there is no physical evidence left behind.
3: Which is a handicap for you guys when you've got to tell this story to a jury that really wants to hear CSI, right?
2: Mm-hmm. They want DNA on everything.
0: Prosecutors started by calling a string of the other women in David's life. Women who shared with the jury stories of a lustful, cheating spouse with little regard for his wife. Stories of a three-way kiss at the bar.
5: And who did it involve?
6: Me and Katie and Dave.
2: You were kissing Katie.
6: Mm-hmm.
2: Katie was kissing you. Yes?
6: All three at the same time.
0: Stories of a one-night stand.
7: And what happened at your place?
8: We had sex.
7: And that the only time that it happened?
8: Yes.
0: And of a romance that started while David and Nikki were engaged.
9: I asked him why he was getting married, and he said that at that point it was too late to back out of it.
0: The romance lasted on and off for 2 years.
2: What did he tell you about how he felt about you?
9: He told me he cared about me.
3: Dave Peet's lifestyle became the trial here. A lot of it did,
2: because it showed that he was dissatisfied with her.
0: Dissatisfied with Nikki, and prosecutors say determined to change her. David went so far as to spike Nikki's drink with the club drug ecstasy, hoping she'd finally agree to that threesome. This according to David's bar buddy, Renee Stewart.
10: He told me that he would put it in her Red Bull, like when he went to get a drink, and he was just trying to loosen her up to get her to do a threesome.
2: Did you notice a change in her after she drank that Red Bull?
10: Yes.
2: How did she change?
10: She became more sexual with people.
3: Here's a guy who knows full well his wife has addiction problems.
11: Mm-hmm.
3: And he puts ecstasy in a Red Bull? Is that the way this goes?
4: Right. She had fought so hard for sobriety, and without even knowing it, her own husband was undermining that.
0: Then it was Nikki's sister Tanya's turn to stare David in the eyes and tell the jury how indifferent he appeared immediately following Nikki's disappearance.
12: Did the defendant ever help you look for her?
13: No.
12: Did you ever see him make any phone calls related to her disappearance?
13: No.
12: Did you ever see him join in searches with people from AA or her workplace?
13: Not at all.
0: But prosecutors feared evidence of suspicious behavior from a reprehensible husband wouldn't be enough to convince a jury David committed murder. So they rolled out their theory that Nikki never left her condo alive.
4: Honestly, the best evidence we had was the evidence that showed she never left that condominium.
0: Evidence offered of David's little mistakes. Remember Nikki's cherished wedding ring left on the bathroom counter. And then there was Nikki's retainer.
2: He forgot she wears a retainer / night guard, and he forgot to check her mouth before he dumped her.
0: Something else Nikki's killer would likely overlook, the food found in her stomach by the medical examiner. Based on the ME's analysis, prosecutors speculated Nikki was killed sometime between midnight and 2 a.m. that Friday night, soon after David said he came home and found Nikki in bed. But it was what the forensic scientists didn't find in Nikki's system that prosecutors believed was even more damning. Evidence, they said, proved once and for all that Nikki had not relapsed.
3: Did the ME find evidence of prescription painkillers?
4: No, she had less than one therapeutic dose of Percocet in her system. It was clear that she had not been using Percocet probably for a few days prior to her death.
0: And then there was Nikki's bracelet, that gift from David, the source of her joy. David had told police it had vanished along with his wife.
4: Everybody assumed that, who knows, the killer took it.
0: Soon after David's arrest, police learned from one of his co-workers that he had the bracelet all along.
11: David said that he had a bracelet that he had taken to a pawn shop, and he thought that the guy was trying to rip him off.
3: He was trying to hawk it, make a few bucks.
4: Trying to make money at some point.
3: And that spoke to his cover-up, his involvement.
4: Sure, absolutely. And certainly that he'd lied to police in the beginning in saying that he didn't know where that bracelet was.
0: Still, one piece of the puzzle didn't fit the prosecution's theory. That Saturday phone call made from Nikki's cell phone to the 24-hour fitness gym where David worked.
3: This is evidence that around noon, she's alive on Saturday.
0: Using telephone company records, prosecutors argued the origin of the call could be traced to within a few blocks of the gym where it was received.
13: What you're saying is there's a 90 to 95% probability that the phone was in this reddish-orangish sector when it was being placed.
14: That is correct.
4: It became very clear that call was placed from the 24-hour fitness gym when David Peets was working there.
0: Hardly conclusive evidence on its own, but detectives had found something else on the gym's security video that made that call a jaw-dropper. At just about the same time the call is made from Nikki's cell phone, David can be seen stepping away from his work area, out of the camera sight. That was David, prosecutors say, heading off to use Nikki's phone to call the gym receptionist.
4: He went back and placed that call and then came back out front as if nothing was happening. He had to convince the police she had left the house that morning, because if she hadn't left the house, he was the killer.
0: That video and that cell phone call were presented as the final pieces of the prosecution's now completed puzzle.
2: We had needed just one more thing to put us over the top. Just one more thing, and that call, that put it over.
0: But the jury had yet to hear from the defense, which wasn't about to let such a circumstantial argument go unanswered.
15: Coming up, who really had something to hide? Was it the accused killer or Nikki, who certainly had a lot of pills around?
16: On January 12th, she got 56. On January 18th, she got 56. And on January 26th, she got 56.

0: Rows of Nicole Pietz's family and friends listen to the prosecution describe the accused as an oversexed, runaround louse of a husband. A guy who strangled his inconvenient wife and left her to rot in a scrubby bog.
1: We know how she died. We know how he lied.
0: Each day, David Pietz remained emotionless in court, and trial watchers noted, alone. Few, if any, family or friends showed up in the rows behind him to have his back. But he did have supporters, like Kim Adams, a friend from church.
2: He does have a very strong network of friends and people who care about him and love him.
0: She says Team Dave chose to back him quietly from outside the courthouse, hoping to avoid the many cameras both in and outside the courtroom.
2: I have a lot of respect for those people that didn't go. He knows who loves them.
0: She watched the news in disbelief, not recognizing the man prosecutors described as a cold-hearted killer. Surely this wasn't the Dave she'd known for almost 7 years, her trusted confidant.
2: I kept thinking to myself, they're talking about my friend, but that's not my friend. That's not the friend that I know.
0: But in court, his defense team would not call on Kim and the silent friends as character witnesses. The defense was mounting a stripped-down argument. Jurors, there's nothing here. Nikki left the condo that morning, and Dave had no idea where she ended up.
3: Nicole Pietz was missing. And her husband, David Pietz, never saw her again. What happened to Nicole is a mystery.
0: After 10 days of trial, with more than 40 witnesses, the state, the defense lawyers argued, had failed to produce a smoking gun or even a plausible motivation for murder.
4: In this case, there are many reasonable doubts.
0: Could anyone say with absolute certainty that she always wore her wedding ring, that she never went out in public with her retainer? The picture the defense portrayed was of a David Pietz open and honest with detectives right from the start. A husband hoping the police would locate his wife. Detective Kathleen Decker took the stand.
4: When you first saw David at his residence, I believe you described him as very anxious and upset.
5: Yes.
0: The defense willingly conceded that David Pietz was a crummy husband, but skirt chasing didn't give him a motive for murder.
4: Dave Pietz isn't the first guy to step out on his spouse. All of you certainly know of people that have done that. Have they killed their wives or husbands or anything like that?
0: And the defense countered that if anyone had secrets to hide, it wasn't Dave, it was Nikki.
4: There's another side to all this.
0: The defense now turned the focus to Nicole Pietz and the last few weeks of her life.
6: Raise your right hand.
0: The lawyers called to the stand their main witness, Nikki's doctor, Carol Womack. She'd been Nikki's primary physician for 5 years.
7: You knew Nikki's history, that she'd had trouble as a young woman.
8: I did.
7: And had actually been in rehab at one point.
8: And we had talked about it throughout her care with me.
0: So when Nikki came into the office complaining of severe back pain at the end of 2005, Dr. Womack said she had Nikki's past addiction in mind. The doctor testified that she did put Nikki on pain medication, but said she tightly monitored Nikki's weekly prescription, right down to counting the number of pills.
4: On January 12th, she got 56. On January 18th, she got 56. And on January 26th, she got 56.
0: Nikki was getting hundreds of pills, but the defense reminded the jurors that Nikki's toxicology report had shown something unusual. Despite being prescribed all those pills, the forensic scientist said she apparently hadn't been taking many of them.
3: Is it your opinion that this just reflects like a one-time use?
5: I believe so. It's such a small amount.
0: Almost no drugs in her system meant something was very fishy, said the defense.
4: Nicole was lying to her doctor. She was doing something with those drugs other than taking them.
0: So what was she doing with them?
4: Inferentially, circumstantially, you could find that she was out giving these drugs away, giving them away to old friends of hers, coming into contact with drug users and dealers, pretty tough people, pretty dangerous.
0: The lurid story may never be known, argued the defense, but they said it was clear that Nikki, and not Dave, had something to hide.
4: Something went terribly, terribly wrong, and she died as a result. That it wasn't David, but it was somebody else.
0: Now it would be up to a jury to decide. A husband who never loved his wife, who lost it on one very bad night? Or a woman with an addiction she never beat, in some final hour, doling out narcotic painkillers to the wrong person? At the courthouse, the jury retired to deliberate. Kim Adams waited at home for news.
2: I kind of made a promise to myself to support him no matter what the verdict was, because I feel he would do the same for me.
0: As the hours went by, Nikki's family prayed, and the prosecutors replayed the case in their heads.
6: I felt like there was absolutely nothing we missed in closing or in presentation.
9: But that's not to say when they're out deliberating, you're not wondering every second what's going on and whether mm-hmm. you're going to succeed.
10: Please be seated, with the exception of the presiding juror.
0: And then, more than 7.5 years since Nikki's body had been found, the jury was coming back with a verdict.
10: We, the jury, find the defendant, Martin David Peets, guilty of the crime of murder in the second degree as charged, signed by the presiding juror. Is this the verdict of the jury?
11: Yes, it is.
0: David Peets, guilty of second degree murder for strangling Nikki, his wife of almost 4 years.
12: Oh, absolute elation. I just wanted justice for my daughter, and we got it.
13: What do you want to say to David Peets now?
12: David, I hope you find it in your heart to be sorry, because if you don't, you'll burn in hell forever.
0: 3 weeks later, David Peets returned to court for his sentencing. Presiding Judge Michael Hayden expressed disgust that David had strangled his wife who trusted him.
10: I don't know what was going through her head as she looked into the face of the man she thought she loved as he took her life away. Accordingly, the sentence will be...
0: Judge Hayden sentenced David Peets to 18 years in prison, the maximum time allowed in this second-degree murder case. Before her daughter's convicted killer was led away, Nicole's mother had this to say.
12: I've let David take my life for the last 7.5 years, but I'm not going to anymore. David, I forgive you. I'm not going to allow myself to let you rule my life anymore.
0: But there's a question for which Gail will most likely never get a comprehensible answer.
14: Why? And how could he ever harm such a nice person? I mean, Nikki was such a good person.
0: The hardest question, always the why. The coldest fact, the young woman gone too soon.
15: That's all for now. I'm Lester Holt. Thanks for joining us.
12: I did not kill him. I did not have anything to do with killing him.
6: It felt shocking and devastating. I mean, it was not in our minds. We really never believed that she was capable of this.
16: They seem the ultimate power couple.
17: He had all the medals, Silver Star, Purple Heart.
18: She told me she would be traveling on secret missions.
19: Flying on Air Force Two.
18: Right, with the vice president.
16: But it took a hidden camera to detect their real secret mission.
20: We start doing surveillance. We'd observe them outside their home.
16: Dark schemes and a deadly secret.
21: I'm thinking to myself, this can't be true.
16: What had happened to her last husband?
21: She's screaming and she's like, Bob's dead. It was horrible.
2: You're just like in disbelief.
20: Whoever did this was very evil.
16: Her son suspected the truth. Would he reveal it?
22: She looked at me with the most hate I've ever seen. It felt like a betrayal.
15: Mother against son.
23: It makes you question everybody.
15: Everything's at stake.
24: Hardest thing you ever did.
22: That was the hardest.
15: I'm Lester Holt, and this is Dateline.
16: Here's Keith Morrison with Secrets in the Smoky Mountains.

0: It seems alive, somehow, here in the foothills of Tennessee's Appalachians. The creeping tendrils of mountain mist that snake and swirl like lies. There's gold in there somewhere, so they say. The sort of place where you could strike it rich, or maybe get away with murder.
1: Very scary.
2: Shocking and devastating.
0: So, after that mysterious death here, who could anyone trust? Dearest friends?
3: The word betrayal come to mind?
4: Oh, absolutely.
0: Brothers in arms?
5: It's beyond disturbing.
0: Closest family?
1: She looked at me as if she wished I was dead.
0: Maybe no one.
2: We were always looking over our shoulder.
0: Might still be, had it not been for him.
6: Pretty shocking stuff.
7: I don't think I'll work anything like this again in my career just because of the different twists and turns.
0: Yes, in that toxic swamp of secret identities, of heroes and villains, driven by greed, lust, and power.
7: Whoever set this up and whoever did this was very evil.
0: Oh, so many lies.
1: Everything that you were taught as a kid was a lie.
0: This place, where the story begins, seems created not for lies, but for love. The tranquil waters and soft sunsets of Bradenton, Florida. And though the local sheriff's office may seem an unlikely place to find love, here's where it struck a county detective named Bob McClancy.
8: You got anything to say, Bobby?
9: I have a lot to say. Yes. How many hours do we have left on the tape?
0: A funny man.
9: Welcome to Pasquale's kitchen.
0: And very kind, said his nieces. Not just to people.
2: We'd be so excited to go over there to see, like, what new animal he got. Yeah. Or, you know, like, he would be like, oh, I got a new bird. Come over and see it.
9: Give me a kiss.
2: He had got us little turtles as kids.
6: He was a real animal guy, wasn't he?
2: He was,
6: loved,
2: yes.
6: Animals.
8: Say hi, Kristen.
0: Loved his nieces, too.
10: He used to take us out on the boat. He just always took care of us.
0: Just like he took care of his sister, Kathy, when they were kids.
11: It was always like the two of us doing everything, yeah.
10: Causing havoc.
0: As a sheriff's deputy said his sister, Kathy, he once faced down a violent gang.
11: They had knocked him to the ground and took his gun and everything and beat him up. As a matter of fact, I believe that they fired a shot, but it missed.
6: So he barely made it through that one?
11: Yeah.
0: His marriage couldn't take it, and Bob McClancy sought love elsewhere. And then a Southern belle at the sheriff's department, an aloof secretary known as the office whiz, caught his eye. Her name was Martha Ann.
6: Was he crazy about Martha Ann?
11: Yes, he was.
6: He was really smitten.
11: Yeah.
6: How close were the two of them? Could you tell that?
2: Very.
1: They seemed very close.
2: Very much in love.
1: As much as we knew them, they always looked out for each other.
6: It was a real love match.
1: Yes.
0: Martha Ann had two sons.
1: I always respected my mom.
2: She was very charming, highly intelligent.
0: Sean was adopted as a baby, met Jen as a teenager, and she became his wife. Where Sean was from was not discussed at home. But then he had Martha Ann, the only mother he'd ever known.
6: A mother is the sun and the moon and the stars to a little kid. Did it feel like she was?
1: I was always told since a young age that the only people you can trust completely are your parents.
0: In the mid-90s, Sean's mom, Martha Ann, was going through a painful divorce and then fell for the detective, Bob.
1: Bob was very down to earth and he taught me a lot of things.
6: Like what?
1: How to be a man. How to be a real person.
6: Sounds like you liked Bob.
1: I liked Bob a lot.
0: In 1995, Bob and Martha Ann got married. And on holidays, Bob's sister Kathy got closer to Martha Ann.
11: We'd go out shopping. That was our big Thanksgiving. You know, Bobby would stay home and the girls would just take off and go shopping.
0: Bob and Martha Ann retired in the late 90s, left Florida. and bought a big secluded hillside cabin in Coker Creek, eastern Tennessee, in the shadow of the Smoky Mountains, not far from where Martha Ann grew up. Place where a man could forget about being a cop and all that violence. By then, Sean and Jen had their own family and visited from time to time.
1: Bob especially would treat our kids great.
6: He was fond of them.
2: He was the real deal.
0: Martha Ann went back to work, a counting job. She loved numbers. And they made time for friends, too, like Debbie Hartman.
4: We met at church. Bob and Martha Ann just became very dear friends.
0: And Martha Ann, Debbie found her soulmate.
4: She was what I would refer to as the quintessential Southern lady. She was like a sister to me. We had the same type of upbringing, the same type of morals. We had fun together. We enjoyed sharing recipes together. She had two boys, I had two girls. We'd talk about our children. We just were very, very close.
0: Over the years, they shared cookouts, road trips, church events.
4: Just like two peas from the same pot.
0: And you could just see, said Debbie, how much Bob and Martha Ann loved each other.
4: Never once did I hear them argue or have a sour word against one another. Never. Just very loving. Like the perfect couple.
0: And then, May 2006, when Martha Ann was at work, a family friend stopped by to see Bob at home. And in front of him, well, he called 911.
12: 911, where is your emergency? In Coker Creek. I can't get a pulse, and he appears to be cold to the touch. Okay.
0: Martha Ann got home, then called for her friend, Debbie.
4: And she's screaming, and she's like, Bob's dead. And I'm like, Bob's dead?
13: What had happened to Bob McClancy? When we come back.
1: I cried for 10 hours. I couldn't believe we lost such a great man.
11: Shocking.
4: The two of us just cried our eyes out. And the next thing you know, the sheriff comes out. And I'm like, what in the world's going on? And she's like, I don't know.
13: When Dateline continues.

0: It was the 15th of May, 2006, in Coker Creek, Eastern Tennessee. 5 p.m.
1: 911, where is your emergency?
2: I just walked into the residence. It's the McClancy residence. Mr. McClancy appears to be expired.
0: Bob McClancy, 56 years old, was lying in his favorite recliner. The caller, a family friend, said the body was already cold. The friend hung up and waited for first responders.
3: I was a detective. I'd been a detective for almost a year.
0: Travis Jones, then a detective with the Monroe County Sheriff's Department, was one of the first to go into the house.
4: What did you see when you got there?
3: I found Robert McClancy in a recliner. He had a pistol in one hand and an empty bottle of pills in the other hand.
4: Have you ever seen such a thing before?
3: No.
0: The gun hadn't been fired, but there were pills strewn all over Bob McClancy's body, a white foam around his mouth pointed to an overdose, and a do not resuscitate order signed by Bob McClancy and left in the kitchen said he wanted to die.
4: Did you see this do not resuscitate order?
3: I did.
0: It looked like suicide. And Martha Ann had to spread the dreadful news to Bob's sister and nieces in Florida.
4: When you got the call, and what is the duty to hear that about somebody you're so close to?
5: We were just like in disbelief.
6: It's like a nightmare.
5: Yeah.
7: Shocking.
8: Can't imagine.
7: When she told me he took an overdose and killed himself.
8: Do you still remember that moment?
7: Yes, I do. You know, it affected me quite a while.
0: Sean, too, was grief-stricken when he heard about his stepdad's death.
9: It must have come as a shock.
10: I think I cried for 10 hours driving from Florida to Tennessee. I couldn't believe we lost such a great man.
0: But shocking as it was, to those who knew Bob intimately, it was not a complete surprise. Why? Four letters. PTSD, post-traumatic stress disorder. Back when the Vietnam War was sinking into its bloody depths, Bob volunteered to go as a Marine. It took its toll, as did life-threatening incidents during his police career. Bob had been on heavy medications, but still suffered flashbacks, nightmares, depression.
5: He said to me one day, I'm kind of having a rough time at the moment. I've not been sleeping real well. And he said, so I'll get up and I'll sit in the chair in the hallway. And what worries me is if I fall asleep in the chair and maybe Martha Ann will get up to go to the restroom, maybe I'll attack her. He said, you know, I'm having issues. And he said, it kind of worries me.
0: Martha Ann told Debbie she was very troubled.
5: She said, I'm trying, but, you know, when I'm at work, he'll get in his bills. She said, Bob is abusing it.
0: Bob's sister Kathy had also seen warning signs.
9: How did you become aware that PTSD was really beginning to become a factor in his life that had to be dealt with?
7: We had been up for Thanksgiving, and he had explained to me that right after the holidays that there was a program, and he was going to enter it.
6: When that all came up that he was going into that program, I found it shocking, you know.
9: Shocking?
6: He never...
9: Because he never seemed like that at all?
6: He never seemed like that. He never seemed like anything bothered him.
9: Yeah. Mm-hmm.
0: Bob's New Year's resolution for 2006 was to finally beat PTSD. And in January, he set off to Nashville for an intensive 6-week program run by the VA. Soon after he got there, he called his sister Kathy with hope in his voice. He'd made a new friend. His roommate, Charles Kaczmarczyk, went by Chuck.
7: He had told me that he finally found somebody to talk to that understood what he went through in Vietnam, because Chuck was there.
9: Yeah, you kind of need somebody who's been through the same thing, I guess.
7: Yeah, right, yeah. So he was happy.
0: Bob's new veteran friend Chuck was no average grunt. He was the very model of a war hero. Special Forces Airman, citations for valor, earned in the most daring operations. And such a big shot, he was invited to the presidential inauguration.
11: Do solemnly swear.
0: Chuck was a sort of tonic Bob seemed to need.
9: This relationship continued after the program was over, right?
7: Yes.
0: After they got out of the program in February, Bob spent most of his time with Chuck. He lived not far away in Knoxville. They did handyman jobs at each other's homes.
5: Bob had, you know, kind of replaced everybody else with Chuck. You know, Chuck was everything.
0: But Bob's PTSD persisted. Martha Ann did what she could to pick up Bob's spirits, though that seemed to backfire when she got a makeover.
5: She had had her hair cut short and blonde.
9: Big change.
5: Big change. And I'm like, oh my God, you look beautiful. And she says, well, I'm certainly glad you like it. She said, because Bob doesn't like it at all. He had a fit that I cut my hair off. I said, but then a lot of men like ladies with long hair, so, you know, give him time. He'll come around.
0: When Martha Ann was at work, Chuck kept an eye on Bob.
5: Chuck was right there.
0: But Bob was in a downward spiral. Martha Ann complained that Bob was abusing his antidepressants, and Martha Ann and Chuck found themselves managing one painful scare after another. In one episode, they rushed Bob to the VA hospital more than 3 hours away, passed out in the car.
5: Out of it. I understand they had to stop the car because they thought they were going to have to do CPR on him.
0: Bob was stabilized, and after he was deemed well enough, sent home. 2 days later, on that Monday in May, Martha Ann got up early and went to work as usual. She'd arranged for Chuck to check in on Bob that afternoon. It was he who found Bob, called 911. Debbie arrived later to find police cars and ambulances and a frantic Martha Ann.
5: And so the two of us just sat there and just hugged each other and bawled and you know, just cried our eyes out. Oh, it was horrible. Bob was dead. And the next thing you know, the sheriff comes out with Chuck in a t-shirt. And I'm like, what in the world's going on? And she's like, I don't know. So they drove off with Chuck.
11: Coming up, police have some questions for Chuck.
3: To come in, find your friend dead.
4: He wasn't kind of rushing around and all upset?
3: No, he was calm, which was kind of suspicious.
4: Maybe you got a crime here.
3: Yes.
11: When Dateline continues.

0: Martha Ann was a mess. Her husband, Bob, dead of an overdose of PTSD medications. And she couldn't even get back into her own house. So her best friend, Debbie, and her husband took her in.
1: And, you know, the three of us just, you know, why, what happened, you know, crying, you know, all night long, just sobbing and in disbelief that Bob was gone.
2: To be there for my mom, I left immediately and drove through the night.
0: And Sean was filled with a flood of sorrow and guilt that he hadn't been there for his stepdad, Bob, as Bob had been there for him.
2: Bob took care of me every day.
3: It'll make you feel close to a person.
2: It did.
0: Debbie tried in vain to ease Martha Ann's grief.
1: I would bring up, you know, fun things that we had done with Bob.
4: You'd have a cry about it.
1: But it would be like, and now we're not going to have that anymore. You know, and then they'd start bawling. And of course, then she'd start bawling with me.
0: And to make it even worse, Bob's best friend, Chuck, had been taken.

0: Now you've got to take care of Chuck.
1: The tough situation for her.
0: Tough situation.
2: Which was about to get tougher, courtesy of that small-town sheriff's deputy, Travis Jones. Something strange here, he thought, he and the other detectives. So they held Chuck for questioning. For one thing, why was he so cool? His best buddy was lying there dead.
3: He wasn't kind of rushing around and all upset or anything like that?
4: No.
3: Calm.
4: He was calm, which was kind of suspicious in itself. Mm-hmm. To come in, find your friend dead, and he was calm.
2: As he had been, calm and kind of strange on the 911 call.
5: Mr. McClancy appears to be expired.
2: The operator suggested Chuck might try to revive Bob.
6: If you want to try to do some type of CPR on him, I can give you instructions if you want to.
5: We do have a do not resuscitate order on him.
6: Okay.
2: Chuck didn't seem to want to save his own best friend. And to the detective, that do not resuscitate order seemed maybe just a little too convenient.
7: Maybe you got a crime here.
4: Yes.
2: Travis Jones wasn't alone. Bob's sister Kathy had her doubts, too. Kathy knew Bob suffered from PTSD and took medication, but she refused to believe her brother would kill himself.
8: I mean, he could have part of his finger hanging off. He would duct tape it up and keep going, you know.
9: Yeah.
8: So.
9: That's the kind of guy you saw, too, you, too.
10: Yeah.
9: So a pill-popping brother didn't make any sense to you?
8: No, did not, you know.
2: Suspicions deepened a week later when they traveled to Bob's funeral in eastern Tennessee. Deep in their grief, they met the friend who'd reported Bob's death to the police and who was back in the community as police continued to look into him. His name was Chuck Kaczmarzyk.
9: How would you describe the guy?
10: He was very creepy. There was just something about him, like when he looked at you, it was almost like he could just stare through you.
2: Sean and Jen saw the same.
11: He seemed like a tough military guy.
12: There was a look about him.
11: The cold stare.
12: Yeah.
2: Then Kathy got a copy of the 911 call, and what she heard sounded like the verbal equivalent of a 1,000-yard stare.
5: Mr. McClancy appears to be expired.
8: And I played the tape. I played it over and over and wrote it word for word what was in the tape. And it didn't make sense, a couple of things. First, he said he didn't touch the body. Then he told the 911 operator when he asked about CPR, he said he didn't need it. He was already gone. Now, if he didn't touch the body, how would you know he was gone?
9: How do you go on after that when you're full of these doubts and suspicions?
8: You go on. You don't have a choice, you know. But I knew I would not let it drop.
2: But in the end, even though Chuck was questioned at length, everything he did put under a microscope, the suspicion appeared to be unfounded.
4: The coroner actually ruled it a suicide.
2: And then in the weeks and months after Bob's death, as suspicions dissipated like the mist in the surrounding hills, Chuck could once again walk with his head held high.
13: When we did the Veterans Parade in Knoxville, they put him on the top because he was the most highly decorated.
2: After the awful tragedy of Bob's death, Chuck got on with his life again, said goodbye to his dear friend, and comforted Bob's widow, Martha Ann. Oh boy.
14: Coming up.
13: He's lost his best friend. She's lost her husband.
14: Two grieving friends with growing feelings.
13: It was like somebody just dropped a bomb on my head.
14: A cruise ship courtship.
13: I looked at her and I said, are you and Chuck together?
14: When Dateline

0: Martha's death in May 2006, it was only natural, said Debbie, that Martha Ann stayed in touch with Chuck. They shared a tremendous loss.
1: He's lost his best friend. She's lost her husband.
2: They're commiserating.
1: They're commiserating. You know, they're helping each other through this grief.
0: And there was something else.
1: Chuck said that Martha Ann was not feeling good. She was having issues with her back.
0: So it made sense Martha Ann would reduce her chores at home. Bob, remember, loved animals. But the menagerie was too much for Martha Ann. So her son, Sean, helped her downsize.
3: Bob had an animal rescue that he ran out of his home.
4: Yeah, right here.
3: He had 7 dogs and
0: wow.
3: He had a couple cats and chickens and some goats. And she started to get rid of all these animals as soon as he had passed away.
0: Then there were other changes. Weeks after Bob's death, Martha Ann invited Debbie and her husband to celebrate Chuck's birthday, dinner at Chuck's place.
1: When we got there, Martha Ann's dining room set was in Chuck's dining room.
5: What did you think when you saw that?
1: I said, your furniture's up here. And she said, well, it certainly suits his house a whole lot better than mine.
5: But they're just friends.
1: They're friends.
0: Still, how close were they getting?
1: I called her one day and I said, Jim and I are going to take a cruise.
0: Debbie and her husband had gotten an incredible deal from a friend on a week-long Caribbean cruise.
1: And she said, well, do you think Chuck and I could go on that cruise? And it was like somebody just dropped a bomb on my head.
5: Chuck and I?
1: And I said, if there's still spaces available, I'm sure she'll be glad to accommodate you.
0: It turned out there was still space. And Martha Ann and Chuck shared a cabin.
1: And so we're on this cruise ship, and every event, you know, they're all dressed matchy-matchy.
0: And now, at mealtimes, when the waiter took orders, Chuck spoke for Martha Ann.
1: Chuck would speak up and say, the lady will have, and then he would order for her.
0: When guests around the table rolled their eyes, said Debbie, Martha Ann stiffened.
1: She said, my mother taught etiquette, and a waiter would never have the nerve to speak to a lady.
5: Oh, my goodness.
1: We were just all speechless. We were like, hello, do you know what century we're living in? you heard of women's lib? We're allowed to order for ourselves. I was just absolutely floored that she would make a statement like that, you know. A waiter would never have the nerve to speak to a lady.
5: Wow.
1: And I thought, well, number one, that is not Chuck. I mean, he wouldn't know what right fork to use. Excuse me.
0: Debbie at last confronted her good friend. And that's when the other shoe dropped.
1: And I looked at her and I said, are you and Chuck together? And she said, yeah. And I said, are you going to get married? And she goes, oh, heavens, no.
0: Though she was surprised, Debbie wanted her good friend to be happy. And when the ship docked in Cozumel, Mexico, the group disembarked, went shopping, and then returned to the liner and compared their treasures.
1: And I said, so, you know, what did you guys get? And Martha Ann's like, you'll just have to wait and see. Very, very mysterious. And you know, it was kind of fun.
0: A few weeks after the cruise, and months after Bob's death, Martha Ann invited Debbie and her husband to lunch.
1: She said, I have something to show you. And I said to her, is this our Cozumel surprise? And she pulls out a ring box that has the most gorgeous wedding set you'd ever want to lay eyes on. It was breathtaking.
5: Rings.
1: And I'm like, oh my God, this is, I can't believe it.
0: They weren't getting married immediately, but when that time came, Martha Ann assured Debbie she would play the supporting role.
1: She said, and I want you to be my maid of honor. And I'm like, oh, yeah, I'm excited. Absolutely. I would love to be, you know, and I'm ecstatic for you. And I would be very honored to be your maid of honor.
5: Big deal to be asked.
1: Big deal.
0: So, in spite of the apparent sneaking around, thought Debbie, there was something almost poetic about the romance between Martha Ann and Chuck, and maybe dear old Bob would approve.
1: I'm just so happy that the two of you you know, have found one another. You know, I know we've lost somebody dear to us, but something good has come out of this. So, congratulations.
0: And besides romance, there was so much more to celebrate. Martha Ann and Chuck were going places. They were about to be transformed from local Tennessee romantic partners into a sophisticated Washington, D.C. power couple. Only in America.
2: Coming up.
4: She met a man from the FBI, and she would be traveling on secret missions.
6: Flying on Air Force Two or something.
4: Right, with the vice president.
2: Martha Ann's secret, sudden change of fortune. When Dateline...

0: It was 5 months or so after Bob's death, late 2006. Martha Ann and Chuck were about to move up in the world. Martha Ann broke the news to Bob's sister, Kathy. She had parlayed her office wizardry into a big new high-profile adventure with the federal government. We'd be spending time in Washington, D.C.
1: She told me one day that she met a man from the FBI, and he offered her a job as a secretary. She was getting a security clearance, and she would be traveling out of the country on secret missions.
2: As a secretary?
1: Yeah.
0: It wasn't long before Martha Ann was promoted, as she told Kathy. She was transferred to the State Department. Very hush-hush. She had a limo at her disposal, two passports, and with a government pension would never have any money worries again. Her schedule filled up fast. She was apparently moving in the very highest circles.
2: She was already working for or flying on Air Force Two.
1: Yeah, with the vice president.
0: Including travel to undisclosed locations.
2: She's kind of hard to get hold of.
1: Oh, yeah, there was no way of getting hold of her.
0: Sean, though he moved to Tennessee with Jen and the kids and became a bridge inspector, couldn't reach his mom either.
3: I would call my mom to check in on her, and she would go missing for a month at a time, 2 months at a time, and you couldn't reach her by cell phone or home phone. And as we find out, she's out traveling the country.
0: And though she was clearly very busy, Martha Ann, along with Chuck, carved out time to give back, to volunteer. Together, they traveled the country, visiting military facilities. They presided over dedications and ceremonies honoring troops. And Chuck handed flags to war widows at cemeteries.
3: Chuck would go out with all these medals, and he'd go to the local high school and to veterans parades.
0: He also reconnected with the guys he'd served with way back when. They recalled old times.
4: When I first met Chuck, he had just started his training. He just fit in like all the other guys. He was just one of us.
5: He seemed to be a nice guy.
0: Bill Walter and PJ Cook are combat veterans who, with Chuck, were gunners on some of the most powerful gunships in the U.S. arsenal back in Vietnam. They lost touch. Easy to do in such a sprawling military. But decades later, PJ ran into Chuck at a reunion of his gunship unit called the Spectre Association.
5: So it was kind of just good to see the guy because he was just a guy we served with. I just assumed that he completed his career like I did. And I served 22 years, Bill served 30, and we gave our whole life to this unit.
0: Back in the old days, said Bill, Chuck's nickname was Kaz. But now, Kaz had come up in the world. From the lowest ranks to the highest.
4: So I go up there and I talk to him and I said, "Hey, Kaz, what's up, man? How you been doing?" He says, "Oh, yeah, I retired here a couple years ago." "Really? Wow." And I said, "Well, what was your rank?" "I retired as a chief." I'm like, "Really?"
0: As the former airman caught up on more than 25 years, Chuck flashed his medals.
4: And Chuck says, "You guys should check your classified records." The VA checked my classified records, and I found out I got a whole bunch of really high medals from my operations in Vietnam.
0: Chuck invited PJ to his home in Knoxville, Tennessee.
5: And I personally saw these awards on the wall in his house up in Tennessee.
6: What'd you think when you saw them?
5: Oh, I was floored. And I said, "Well, that's really great. You got this." He goes, "Oh, yeah. You know, they finally released these from classification, and here they are."
0: Then Chuck had an idea. He figured the Spectre Association could benefit from Martha Ann's high wattage political and business savvy.
4: Wow, hey, anybody that volunteers to help is great.
0: And as the months went by, Martha Ann carved out time from her schedule to become association secretary.
4: She was our recorder, yes. She was really good at taking down notes and making paper and so forth.
0: Association members were so impressed with the couple that Chuck was promoted to the board. He and Martha Ann traveled internationally representing Spectre, carrying the unit's mascot. And there was time for fun, too. They reveled in their newfound happiness, enjoyed their new responsibilities, of course, but also decided to live a little.
5: Just out of nowhere, they said that, boy, we certainly like to have an RV. And my wife says, well, you know, my boss is selling a beautiful RV. Well, of course, they went and looked at the RV and liked it a lot. So they made him an offer.
0: Right next to the RV, Chuck noticed a garaged anniversary edition Corvette. Tempting, even though he already had a Mercedes convertible.
5: He said, well, I like Corvettes too. Show me that. Next thing you know, they bought the Corvette too.
0: And pretty soon they were parading their new toys for their old friend Debbie.
6: I hear a knock on the front door, and I open the door, and sitting in front of my house is this gorgeous, like $350,000 motorhome bus.
2: Wow.
6: And it was to die for. This is what the wealthiest of the wealthiest drive. It had been custom made.
0: To Debbie and others, Martha Ann and Chuck had made it. They'd put Bob's painful death behind them and were now a high-powered couple, doing good things and living well, sort of success a person wants to share. In early 2008, Chuck relished the opportunity to share with a group of young people stories about his many combat exploits. And what do you know? When he made his speech, there was a reporter in the room writing it all down for the local paper. Oops.
7: Coming up.
1: She said, oh, there's more to this story.
7: New lives that seem like a dream. But Chuck and Martha Ann were in for a very rude awakening.
4: The BS alarms are going off in my head like you wouldn't believe.
7: When Dateline continues.

0: amazing, isn't it? A life can change on a dime. In the spring of 2006, Martha Ann was burying her husband and great love, Bob McClancy. But by the end of the year, she had rebuilt her life and had a new partner, Chuck. In the meantime, Bob's sister Kathy had questions from Martha Ann about Chuck, but couldn't reach her. What with the State Department travel schedule and Air Force Two duties?
1: I wanted to give her the benefit of the doubt, but at that time when I told my older sister what was going on, she said, oh, there's more to this story.
0: Kathy still wanted answers about her brother's death, but you know how people can start to sound like broken records?
1: I think my family, friends, probably everybody was tired of listening to me saying, this isn't right. I know something had to have happened.
0: When Martha Ann found the time to respond to Kathy, she told her she was imagining things.
2: Did she accuse you of meddling?
1: Right, yeah. Yeah, she said, your brother always said that you always had to get in people's business. You could never just let things lie. And I guess that was true. I don't stop till I find out.
0: Then she said, Martha Ann got even more snippy.
1: She literally told me that I needed psychiatric help. I need to get over the fact that my brother killed himself. And I said, I will never believe that.
0: But Kathy wasn't the only one getting the brush off from Martha Ann. Remember how Martha Ann promised that when she eventually got married, her best friend Debbie would be maid of honor? At the monthly meeting of the Corvette Club in Knoxville, Debbie got a surprise when the chairperson asked new members to stand. And
3: all of a sudden I hear this, hi, my name's Chuck Kaczmarzyk, and this is my wife Martha Ann, and we've bought an anniversary edition Corvette.
2: Hang on just a second. When he got up at the back of the room that day and said, I'm Chuck and this is my wife, this is the first you knew they were married?
3: This is how I found out.
2: You must have been asleep that day when you're a maid of honor.
3: I guess I must have been. So I said, Chuck, I was kind of hurt.
2: Well, not surprised.
3: And I said, when did y'all get married? Oh, we went on a cruise and we got married on the beach down in some island. And I said, wow, that I'm happy for you. I'm still hurt, but I'm happy for you.
0: Rude awakening. But nothing compared to the morning early in 2008, soon after Chuck gave his speech to a group of students, eager to hear about his many and heroic combat exploits. And a story about Chuck's talk appeared in the newspaper. Vets who read it reacted with outrage. At the same time, Bill Walter was hearing about Chuck from another veterans group.
4: He was telling all of his war stories to them, and these guys were like, we never even heard about you before. We've had these reunions for 30-some-odd years, and this is the first one? Your name isn't anywhere on here.
0: Special Forces guys like Bill and PJ didn't brag about their service.
4: I'm like, it's just some guy spouting off, talking trash, trying to impress his buddies.
2: People want to aggrandize their service, right?
4: Yeah, some guys do, but it's very rare around our people to do that, especially when they're doing it in front of our own people.
0: The veterans called Chuck out.
4: Well, Chuck went home all mad because they challenged him. Doggone it, they cannot challenge me.
0: No, and Chuck sent the group his official military records, just to prove he was telling the truth. He also told them, due to an emergency, he'd be dropping out of circulation for a while. Wouldn't be able to attend any more reunions anytime soon.
4: And the BS alarms are going off in my head like you wouldn't believe.
0: Bill and the others informed the Air Force. And then the Air Force contacted the Veterans Administration, asked them to check this guy out. The job fell to former Marine and investigator for the VA's Office of Inspector General in Nashville, Special Agent Nate Landkammer.
5: This is definitely the case of a career. I don't think I'll work anything like this again, just because of the different twists and turns.
0: Twists and turns that would end up leading to a chilling conclusion. And right away, here's what Nate heard.
5: The people who had served with him were very emphatic that he had not participated in these missions. He specifically talked about the Iran hostage rescue, being a part of that, being at the fall of Saigon and Vietnam.
2: He said he was there for all the big stuff.
5: Yes.
0: Naturally, Nate's first step was to check Chuck's service records. So he went back to the Air Force and was surprised by what he found in Chuck's file, not what he expected.
5: his records did contain items substantiating significant combat service in Vietnam and after Vietnam.
2: Did he have a silver star or something?
5: Purple Hearts, the Distinguished Flying Cross, some very, very high...
2: This is big deal stuff.
5: Very high awards, and they were substantiated by names and socials and names of missions and dates that these missions took place.
2: So as far as the Air Force knew, he was on the up and up.
5: Yes.
0: Which presented a dilemma for the VA investigator.
2: So you've got really good-looking documents, but you're sitting in somebody's living room and he's saying to you, that's all BS.
5: Yes. From the Air Force service members that I talked to that served with him, every one of them was emphatic that he did not participate in any combat.
2: At all?
5: At all.
0: So Nate went back to the Air Force, asked them to double-check.
5: The Air Force really started poring over these documents of the missions and the order numbers and rather quickly determined that these were all forged documents. They were not legitimate.
0: Yes, Chuck had been in the Air Force, but no act of heroism. Chuck had doctored old mission records, inserting his name and some official-looking stamps, all of it convincing enough he was able to get the forged documents entered into his own Air Force record.
2: So he'd gone to an awful lot of trouble to lie about his service.
5: Yes, he did.
0: And if he lied about his service, Nate wondered what else the phony war hero might be hiding. So he kept digging, because down deep, where it really gets mucky, evil lives. And quite possibly, evidence of an unimaginable crime.
6: Coming up, Nate Landkamer would launch a special operation to learn the truth.
5: We start doing surveillance on Charles and Martha Ann.
6: Chuck, in a wheelchair? Exactly what were they up to? When Dateline continues...
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0: Chuck Kazmarzik didn't know it, but he was under investigation. Well, his military record engraved him into the pages of American history, borne out by a chest full of ribbons. The combat veterans who knew him were saying this guy was a fake.
1: After a close inspection, Air Force officials were inclined to agree. They determined the documents chronicling Chuck's heroics were forgeries. And that was no joke to VA investigator and former Marine Nate Landkamer.
2: It's very offensive. Very offensive to me.
3: Personally?
2: Yes.
3: Wasn't he, appearing at Arlington Cemetery to give flags to widows and so on?
2: He was appearing at funerals, wearing his Purple Heart and comforting widows of servicemen who had died in combat.
0: Oh, but it got worse. As Nate kept digging, he discovered something about Martha Ann. Martha Ann, who'd never donned a military uniform in her life, showed up at a veterans retreat and claimed that she, too, had rank and medals and combat experience. She showed off a Purple Heart.
2: Several of the attendees at this retreat specifically remember her talking all about working at the Pentagon, being at the Pentagon during the 9/11 attacks. And Charles was also telling people that, yeah, she's a full bird colonel in the Marine Corps, retired.
3: And nobody questioned her then?
2: No. They believed her.
0: But Nate discovered that military glory, that big-time government career, didn't exist, any of it. There was no high-profile State Department job in Washington, D.C., no travel aboard Air Force Two with the vice president, no undisclosed locations. They were all the fantastic stories of two sophisticated con artists, a con that wasn't just about social prestige either. It was about cash. Chuck and his documents?
2: I knew we had a very substantial fraud case because those documents in particular were used to get benefit money from the VA and Social Security as source documents that gave legitimacy to his claim.
0: Chuck was claiming thousands of dollars a month in disability payments. And then, look at this. Looked like Martha Ann was helping Chuck. For example, on statements she signed supporting Chuck's claim for 100% disability.
2: She claimed that he was homebound and he could not take care of himself. Mm-hmm. He would not be able to feed himself. He wouldn't bathe. He would just be wandering around the house aimlessly.
3: Guy's in bad shape.
2: Really bad shape. He should be getting more money from the VA than what they're paying him.
0: Looked to Nate like he'd uncovered a major scam. And if Chuck was scamming the VA, what was Martha Ann up to? Nate ran her name. And what do you know? Martha Ann was getting Social Security disability payments herself.
3: Because of?
2: She claimed to have back issues where she couldn't walk. She was wheelchair bound.
0: And he found out that while Martha Ann was entitled to some of her dead husband's benefits, she was claiming a lot more. Together, Martha Ann and Chuck were bilking the government for about $10,000 a month. Nate wanted Martha Ann and Chuck, or Charles as his name appeared in the records, to be charged with fraud. But first he needed proof they were lying about being disabled. So
2: we started doing surveillance on Charles and Martha Ann.
0: Nate and fellow investigators got into the back of a surveillance van with their video camera, and they waited.
2: We had several agents all participating in surveillance.
0: And it wasn't long before Martha Ann and Chuck appeared outside their home. Here they are, supposedly disabled people, but by the look of it, perfectly fit.
2: We'd observe them doing hours and hours of yard work outside their home. We would observe
3: strenuous stuff.
2: Yes, very strenuous stuff for hours at a time at their Knoxville house. Watch them pressure washing their driveway and their house and clearing brush.
0: Bending over, no sign of back trouble, lifting heavy objects. But look at this. Here they are arriving at the VA for one of Chuck's regular assessments.
3: You assumed that their demeanor was going to change anyway.
2: Yeah, well, we quickly found out that that was the case.
0: Martha Ann lifts a heavy wheelchair out of the car. Chuck gets in. She wheels him into the VA center, a picture that might wring pity from even the hardest heart. Sometimes when they followed Martha Ann,
2: she was moving out pretty good to where you'd almost break a sweat trying to keep up with her.
0: And when Martha Ann had her appointments, she and Chuck would switch positions.
2: It actually got to be kind of humorous.
0: But the couple had only one wheelchair, so Nate got to thinking. And
3: here's how Dr. Seuss would write it. And then Nate got an idea. A wonderful, devious idea. But it's true in a way, isn't it?
2: Yes.
0: What if Nate arranged the schedules so that Martha Ann and Chuck had their appointments at the very same time? Who would get in the wheelchair then, he wondered.
3: What happened?
4: Coming up, a conniving couple caught in a trap.
5: This can't be true.
4: And Martha Ann's son, Sean, is about to launch an investigation of his own.
6: I had to know the truth.
4: When Dateline can

0: VA investigator Nate Landkamer had set a trap. He knew Martha Ann and Chuck had just one wheelchair as they faked disability. So he set up appointments for them at the Social Security facility at the same time.
1: So they arrived at the facility, and then, as we suspected, they only had one wheelchair. So Charles, instead of using a wheelchair, he had a walker and a cane.
2: A walker and a cane?
1: A walker and a cane, both.
0: And a knee brace.
2: Stilt leg.
1: Stilt legged, and then he was toting an oxygen tank as well.
0: As Chuck fumbled his way inside, Nate and his agents were waiting. Busted.
1: I interviewed Charles. We pulled him into an office, and then Martha Ann was being questioned by another VA OIG agent and a Social Security Administration OIG agent.
0: Martha Ann and Chuck Kaczmarzyk had been found out. Chuck was no decorated hero. Had never once seen combat. No silver stars. No purple hearts. Those ribbons, all fake. And Martha Ann had never walked the hallways of the Pentagon as a Marine colonel, much less been in the 9/11 attack, or flown on Air Force Two. Confronted with the evidence, they confessed to perpetuating a complex and massive fraud and fake disability claims.
2: Had you or your partners in the investigation ever encountered people who were so complexly fraudulent?
1: I don't think I'll work a case like this again in my career.
0: But the really sinister stuff was yet to unfold. Because family and friends were only just finding out about the fraud. In the summer of 2012, over early morning coffee, Martha Ann's best friend, Debbie Hartman, was reading her newspaper.
3: And I'm thinking to myself, this can't be true. This can't be true. So I start yelling at the top of my lungs, Jim, get up. You've got to come see this.
0: Debbie's husband, Jim, is a Marine veteran. Neither he nor Debbie could believe what they were reading.
3: Fooled the federal government. Stole money from our veterans.
2: Is it the money that mattered, or the...
3: Oh, no. It was the fact that they took it out of veterans' pockets that need it. That just sticks in my craw. That hurts.
2: It must be quite something to know that this woman who was your best friend hid herself from you and conned you all these
3: Absolutely.
2: Years.
3: Absolutely. Took me for a complete sucker.
0: Chuck, too.
3: He would go and present the flags to a widow of a veteran that lost his life. That's cruel. The people that he took in under that don't deserve that.
0: And it wasn't long before Sean and Jen were reading online in disbelief about Sean's own mother, Martha Ann, caught in an outrageous fraud with Chuck.
4: And we found out that they were arrested on 8 federal indictments.
2: That's how you found out?
4: That is how we found out. We had no idea.
5: Made your heart stop. Yeah. It was heart-wrenching.
4: Very overwhelming.
0: Martha Ann stole her dead husband's valor.
5: My mom never served a single day in any armed services unit. She assumed Bob's Purple Heart told these veterans groups that that was her Purple Heart that she received in the 9/11 Pentagon attack.
0: By early 2013, Martha Ann and Chuck were sentenced.
1: Charles got 30 months federal, and then Martha Ann got 20.
0: They'd spent most of their ill-gotten gains, of course, so before she began her prison sentence, Martha Ann prepared to sell the house for restitution.
1: She started, you know, boxing up all of her belongings and selling things and closing up the house.
0: But Martha Ann was a notorious pack rat. She had kept everything. Trunks full of clothes, thousands of pages of receipts, contracts, documents. So what did she do? She gave them to her son, Sean, and his wife, Jen, for safekeeping.
5: If she asked me to do something, I will do it.
2: Well, and in a way, I suppose, if she gave things to you, then the feds or the other investigative agencies maybe wouldn't have access to them.
5: Well, yes.
4: Right.
0: But when those boxes of records arrived, Sean and Jen dived in ravenously to see what they could uncover.
2: Who keeps all those documents?
4: 30,000.
2: 30,000?
4: 30,000.
2: That must have been some job going through all of this stuff.
4: It was overwhelming. It was.
5: I did feel conflicted about digging into my mom's affairs, but I had to know the truth.
0: Then, Sean turned on one of the computers his mom had sent for safekeeping. He intended their kids to use it, so he wanted to be sure it was clean. He checked the trash bin and couldn't believe what he saw.
5: And there were photos of my stepdad, Bob, deceased.
2: Dead.
5: Dead. There were many photos in there.
0: They were photos of Bob McClancy lying dead in his recliner in 2006.
2: What was it like to see those pictures?
5: Disturbing.
0: Here were the pictures that told an entirely different story to what Sean and Jen knew.
5: In one picture, Bob would have a pistol in one hand and a bottle of pills in the other. In another picture, Bob would just have a bottle of pills and nothing in the other hand.
4: And
5: Bob,
4: it was odd the way he was in the chair. The way his leg was placed, looking back at that, I think you could tell that was body manipulation.
0: The pictures didn't appear to be police photos because they were all apparently taken before any police arrived on the scene.
2: So you called the cops?
5: Right away.
0: Sean, conflicted, was suddenly faced with the prospect he may be implicating his own mom. And so, torn, he called Nate, the VA investigator, and began to tell him all about Bob McClancy's death in 2006.
1: He said, I just want to talk to you guys about this and get it off my chest because it's really been bothering me. And if there's nothing to it, great. But if there is, I think it needs to be investigated.
6: It's like pulling a string, isn't it?
1: Yes.
0: And now the string led back in time, 6 years back, to that dismal afternoon in the Tennessee Hills when Chuck called 911 to report a suicide.
1: It was just part of a very complex evil scheme. You know, that was the sense that I got when I first saw the photographs.
0: So maybe this wasn't, after all, just a fraud case. Maybe, he thought, someone had gotten away with murder.
7: Coming up, the old suspicions about Chuck. What had happened to the investigation all those years ago?
8: It was devastating. I felt guilty about
9: it. Like you'd blown it.
8: Yes.
7: When Dateline continues.

0: DEA Special Agent Nate Landkamer had Martha Ann McClancy and Chuck Kaczmarzyk for fraud, but his investigation was about to take a sudden turn to evil. He had learned about the suspicious photos Sean and Jen found in the computer Martha Ann had given them, pictures of Bob lying dead.
1: Sean contacted the U.S. attorney and said, I have some information that you might want to know that may be helpful to the investigation.
2: There were a lot of phone conversations between Sean and Nate and I.
0: Nate learned there had been an investigation into Bob McClancy's death 6 years earlier in 2006. Remember, Detective Travis Jones had been called to the house after a 911 call placed by Chuck?
3: I just walked into the residence, just the McClancy residence. Mr. McClancy appears to be expired.
0: Back then, the detective thought Chuck was acting way too calm, was avoiding CPR on his best friend, and was staging that perhaps too convenient do not resuscitate order. And it turned out the detective had good reason to want to question Chuck after he discovered a digital camera inside a backpack.
4: Who found the camera?
1: I did.
4: Did you, like, assume anything about its ownership or anything like that?
5: No, I just assumed it belonged to the residents there, Mr. McClancy.
4: Did you think as you're opening it up, hey, wait a minute, maybe I shouldn't be doing this? Or
5: no, it never crossed my mind at the time because that was standard practice.
4: On the assumption that what? That there's no need to get a search warrant for a dead guy's camera.
5: Right.
0: On the camera were pictures of the deceased Bob McClancy, his body positioned differently than the way the police found him. They were the same pictures Sean later found on the computer, some showing Bob McClancy holding a revolver, others the revolver and the pill bottle.
4: What did you think when you saw that?
5: That we had a staged scene.
4: And if you have a staged scene, maybe you got a crime here.
5: Yes.
0: That's when the detective decided to question Chuck.
5: We took him down to the sheriff's office.
0: At the sheriff's office, confronted with the photo evidence, Chuck's story changed dramatically. His first statement to the police had been he arrived at the house after Bob died and called 911. Now, he was telling them that when he arrived, Bob wasn't quite dead, but was taking his last gasps.
5: He had come home, found Mr. McClancy, said he was still alive, and he was barely breathing.
0: Chuck said he was the one who staged the scene and took the photos because he didn't know Bob was going to die and hoped that photos of his friend's suffering might help Bob leverage more benefits from the VA.
4: Did you suspect that he killed his friend, Bob?
5: That was a possibility.
0: At the time, Detective Jones believed he had at least a case of negligence.
5: His negligence

0: A judge ruled the photos taken by Chuck were not admissible in a court of law. Why? The camera belonged to Chuck, not Bob, and Detective Jones had gathered the photos without a search warrant. In the courtroom, that was it. The case against Chuck Kaczmarzyk collapsed.
1: Go back to that time when you got that ruling and it was basically thrown out and you weren't going to get that case at all. What was that like for you?
2: It was devastating.
1: Did you feel as if you were responsible?
2: Or I did. I felt guilty about
1: it. Like you'd blown it.
2: Yes.
0: 6 years later, in 2012, Chuck was a convicted con man. And investigator Nate Landkamer was looking at the very same images on the computer.
3: You know, I knew that the local sheriff's department had some suspicions that Chuck had done something, but really weren't able to substantiate anything through, you know, charges being able to stick.
0: But to Nate, maybe Chuck was up to his lying eyeballs in Bob McClancy's death.
3: It just really, really gave you the sense of, you know, whoever set this up and whoever did this and whoever took these pictures was very evil.
0: Chuck had taken the pictures, but what were they doing on the computer Sean got from his mother, Martha Ann? Then Nate and the state investigators who joined him came up with a plan. They'd put Sean and Jen on the spot. They'd get Sean to spy on his mom. Sean was about to become an undercover agent.
4: Coming up.
5: What's it like to phone your mother knowing that you're going to be putting her on tape?
6: It had to be done. I asked her why the pictures were there.
7: And she said, photos of Bob.
4: When Dateline continues.

0: It should be noted that Sean's relationship with his mother, Martha Ann, was never particularly warm. Martha Ann wasn't exactly the cuddly, protective type.
1: I think I was more scared of my mom, looking back.
0: Remember, Sean had been adopted as an infant by Martha Ann and her first husband in Florida. He said his mom was strict and quick to punish if Sean crossed her red lines.
1: You knew that was it. Your life was not going to be as pleasant for a period of time.
2: What did you think when you saw her treating Sean that way?
3: It made me angry.
0: Even so, Sean tried to stay loyal to his mom. But now he was about to go against her in a way he never could have imagined. He'd seen the photos of Bob's dead body, contacted the investigator Nate Landkammer, and now he and Jen were turning up more evidence for Nate's investigation.
3: We were coming across all of these, what we would call crazy, crazy documents. We couldn't wrap our brain around them.
0: And one of those mind-boggling documents was Bob McClancy's will. Bob had been married before he met Martha Ann and had a daughter. The daughter hadn't seen Bob in years, and she was cut out of Bob's will.
4: He wanted nothing to do with her, and I don't want you to know about my death, and I'm leaving you $1 of my estate.
0: The wording seemed especially harsh.
4: I didn't know Bob McClancy. Most fathers would not write something this cruel right. to their only daughter. I just realized that this is just not adding up, and it just was very, very suspicious.
0: Bob's sister, Kathy, thought it was fishy, too.
5: I knew this wasn't Bobby's will. I even said that to my daughters. Uncle Bobby would have never put this in here.
6: Oh, yeah. No, never.
0: Nate concluded that Martha Ann, the sole beneficiary, had forged the will.
7: Came from
4: Martha Ann. And the will in particular ended up being a major part of the investigation.
0: And then Nate discovered a curious date, or dates. Martha Ann's wedding to Chuck.
4: If you wait until after you turn 57 and remarry then, you can keep the benefits for the rest of your life. And she ended up marrying Chuck in Las Vegas, Nevada, one day after her 57th birthday, which allowed her to keep the VA benefits associated with Bob for the rest of her life.
0: Martha Ann used the same formula to claim her husband's Social Security disability benefits.
4: There was a stipulation under her Social Security benefits that she could not remarry prior to her 60th birthday. So, of course,
7: there's a little dancing had to be.
4: Yes, so they then got married again 3 years to the date after their first marriage. So, yeah, they had essentially two marriage dates.
0: With so much compelling evidence against Martha Ann and Chuck, Nate figured it was more than a coincidence that Martha Ann had married the man who was last known to be with her husband, Bob. If Chuck had murdered Bob, then Martha Ann, who'd married Chuck just 5 months after Bob's death, must have known something.
3: We really never believed that she could be capable of killing Bob.
2: Just who would do such a thing, right?
3: Well, and we knew that Chuck was the last person with Bob. So we really didn't think Martha was the one that had killed Bob. I think we both believed that it was Chuck.
0: But they wanted to be sure. If there was a murder conspiracy, maybe a son could find out from his mother. They decided to recruit Sean, get him to wear a wire and place a call to his mom, Martha Ann, and ask her what she knew about the photos. Sean agreed.
4: So he was willing to make the phone call, and we gave him a recording device.
1: Well, had to be done.
2: You're nervous?
1: I was nervous, but at the same time,
2: you got to know.
1: You have to know.
0: Nate and Sean's wife, Jen, were listening as the call began.
1: We talked for about 45 minutes to an hour.
4: He's like, hey, Mom, the kids were on the computer over the weekend, and when I got in the trash, I found like over 100 photographs in there of Bob dead.
1: I asked her why the pictures were there.
3: And she said, photos of Bob?
4: She started saying, I think those are police photos, Sean. And he was like, Mom, these photographs are not police photos.
3: And then He said he has a pill bottle and a pistol, and then he doesn't. And he's dead. Why are these pictures in here?
4: Her spontaneous reaction to this being posed to her was, for God's sake, Sean, delete those photographs, you know. And that was kind of what we were looking for.
2: What did you think when you got off that phone call? Did you think this woman was part of it?
1: I really started thinking it, that she's guilty. She has more of a role in Bob's death than she put on.
0: Nate agreed. With the suspicious will, the wedding dates, and the photos of Bob's death scene, Nate and his investigators believed they were dealing with a murder conspiracy. That Bob had not killed himself with an overdose of antidepressants, but had been deliberately poisoned. And as they confronted their two suspects, one of them was about to sing like a canary.
6: Coming up, the lovers start pointing fingers.
8: It was Chuck's idea and he did it.
9: She maintained her innocence from the very beginning.
6: A dramatic courtroom showdown, Chuck versus Martha Ann.
10: Did you kill your husband?
8: No, sir, I did not.
6: When Dateline...

0: It was a cold night in December 2012. VA Special Agent Nate Landkamer waited outside a jail cell in Tennessee, nervous, uncertain. Inside, investigators were trying to persuade Chuck Kaczmarzyk to reveal, finally, the real story of that deadly Monday in 2006. Who did what and why? And then, out came the investigators, smiles on their faces. Chuck talked.
1: That was kind of like the culmination of everything, knowing that what we had suspected was correct.
0: Nate understood full well. The stage was set for an epic he said, she said battle between two major league con artists. He couldn't know whose story would win, but Nate was pretty sure the one finally telling the truth was Chuck.
1: We didn't suspect it anymore. Now we know.
2: In November 2015, in Madisonville, Tennessee, Martha Ann McClancy went on trial.
3: She was charged with first-degree premeditated murder and conspiracy to commit first-degree murder.
0: Attorney Matthew Rogers was appointed to defend Martha Ann, accused of poisoning Bob with his PTSD medications and conspiring with her lover, Chuck, to make Bob's death look like a suicide, and then stealing Bob's assets and benefits. The guilty verdict could mean the death penalty. But Martha Ann was fully ready to defend herself with an absolute blanket denial.
3: She maintained her innocence from the very beginning. She made it very clear that she wanted to speak with the jury and to tell her side of the story.
0: There were no cameras in the courtroom, but microphones were allowed.
4: Bob was the love of my life. I couldn't have imagined losing him. And I didn't want to lose him. I didn't want to be without him.
0: And besides, she testified, she didn't need to kill her husband.
5: There's these allegations that you and Chuck were in this for some sort of financial reason or something, too. What do you say about that?
4: No, sir, absolutely not. I had my own money. I had my own funds.
5: To this day, would you be better off had Bob McClancy remained alive?
4: Oh, absolutely.
3: Martha Ann did not benefit from the death of Bob McClancy. She would have received benefits through the government for his military service, whether he had remained alive or whether he had passed.
0: Chuck was the villain, said Attorney Rogers. Chuck played Martha Ann like a fiddle.
3: Mrs. McClancy was snowed by Mr. Kaczmarzyk's cons and manipulations, just as the government had been on numerous occasions in the past. Mrs. McClancy was another victim of Mr. Kaczmarzyk.
4: He had never, ever indicated to me in any way that he had lied about what he had done in the military, about what he had received. I thought that he had all these awards.
0: Lying Chuck, said Attorney Rogers, would say anything to avoid the blame.
3: What did Chuck not lie about? He's a habitual liar, and that's proven and documented. I was in a position to attack his credibility, and that wasn't very hard.
0: It was Chuck who forged Bob's will, said Martha Ann, and she went along with it because the content of the will was what Bob wanted.
5: And that was initially Chuck's idea?
4: It was Chuck's idea, and he did it.
5: You acknowledge today that you went along with that.
4: I did go along with it.
0: She had no idea, she said, that Chuck was planning to take those awful pictures. And when questioned about the flashy government job she told Bob's sister Kathy about in Washington, D.C., Martha Ann simply scoffed, said it was a joke.
4: I mean, it was just a hoax. That's all in the world it was a hoax to more or less get her to stop bugging me.
0: Attorney Rogers took Martha Ann back to the day Bob died. A normal day, she said.
5: You went to work that day?
4: Yes, sir, I went to work that day.
0: And she didn't have a clue that anything was wrong, she testified, until she arrived home after 6 p.m.
4: A young detective came out and took hold of my hands, and he said, "This is going to be the most difficult thing that you ever hear." And he said, "Your husband has passed away."
0: Conspiracy with Chuck? Of course not, she said.
5: Did you and Chuck ever have a conversation about getting rid of your husband?
4: No. No, we did not. I don't know where he has come up with this.
0: First time she heard about a murder conspiracy, she said, was after she told Chuck she wanted to divorce him in 2012.
4: I didn't know about it until much later on, when this wild concocted story of my having murdered my husband was told for the first time. And it was told by Chuck Kazmarczyk.
5: Did you kill your husband?
4: No, sir, I did not. I did not kill Bob McClancy. I did not have anything to do with killing Bob McClancy. I cannot tell you anything more than what I know, that he died of a drug overdose.
0: And that was Martha Ann's story. Every word of it was true. She swore.
3: If Martha Ann believes that her husband, Bob McClancy, was murdered, she would say that it was Chuck Kazmarczyk. He was there with Bob McClancy when he died by admission. He was the one that took photographs of Mr. McClancy and manipulated the scene of the death, whether it was a crime scene or not.
0: But the battle of the con artists was just getting started, and the prosecutors believed they had a strong case.
6: What was the most important piece of evidence in your view?
7: The most important piece of evidence, of course, was the randomized confession taken from Chuck Kazmarczyk.
0: And what a dark and devious story of murder Chuck was about to tell.
8: Coming up.
9: Keep it simple. Make it look as natural as possible.
10: Powerful testimony from the star witness and from a reluctant son.
11: She looked at me as if she wished I was dead.
10: When Dateline

0: the climax was at hand. The years of fraud, the money and position and goodwill stolen from honest veterans were only background now. Martha Ann McClancy, charged with premeditated first-degree murder, faced the death penalty.
1: A lot of work went into this case, 12,000 pages of documents.
0: Cindy Schemmel and Mac McCoyne, then assistant district attorneys, took on the hugely difficult task of boiling down a story every bit as convoluted as it was devious.
2: And to be able to tell it in such a simple story, so 12 people off the street understand it.
3: That's really complicated to do.
2: That's the hard thing.
0: They would prosecute what was clearly a complex case using a well-tested strategy.
2: The old KISS method.
4: KISS?
2: KISS. Keep it simple, stupid.
0: They presented the evidence of Bob McClancy's forged will and the wedding dates, but not Chuck's photos, which had collapsed the case in 2006. Instead, they showed the jury police photos. Well, Sean described the photos he found, all as he faced his own mother.
5: She looked at me as if she wished I was dead. She looked at me with the most hate I've ever seen from anyone.
0: When Bob's sister, Kathy, testified,
6: I wanted to jump over the bench and choke her, but I thought, well, that won't get me any place. But she just sat there. She showed no emotion, just cold. Cold-hearted person.
0: At last, Martha Ann's fate rested in the hands of the state's star witness, her lying husband, Chuck, now on the stand. Chuck began at the beginning, when he met Bob at that PTSD clinic in 2006.
7: Did he ever express any suicidal thoughts to you?
5: No.
0: Then, Bob introduced him to Martha Ann, said Chuck, and they began an affair. And she began scheming to do away with Bob.
8: She had mentioned on several occasions that she'd like to get rid of him, and if he went away, that we could be together.
0: She made all the decisions, said Chuck. Investigator Nate Landkamer agreed.
9: I think the investigation clearly showed that she was the mastermind.
7: And who was in charge of his medication?
8: Martha.
9: Turns out before he died, that Martha Ann was put in charge of all of his meds, that Bob was not to have any access to his own medications whatsoever.
0: Wow. For days before Bob died, said Chuck, Martha Ann ground up the pills into something she called magic dust.
8: She had fixed his favorite meal for him and then afterwards remarked that she had used magic dust on it.
0: The doses got bigger and Bob more disoriented. It was Martha Ann's idea, said Chuck, to rush Bob to the VA hospital, suffering apparent overdoses, to reinforce the impression that Bob was suicidal. And then, 2 days after his last trip to the VA hospital,
8: I was pretty sure that she was going to give him a lethal dose of the drugs because she was so specific about me being there at a certain period of the day on that day.
9: She told him specifically, I'm gonna load him up with some magic dust, you know, before I leave for work. She said, you come over and find him. He should be dead by then. I'll be at work. I'll have an alibi.
8: And that if I found him dead, just to make it simple, keep it simple, to make it look as natural as possible, or to make it look like a suicide.
0: Then Chuck confessed he staged the scene.
8: I took some photos. There was also a bottle of pills that I put in his hand, and also a gun.
0: Those photos intended as leverage to try to squeeze more money out of the VA. And the gun? Chuck claimed it was to honor the wishes of a former detective to die with a gun in his hand.
10: You thought that was an honorable thing to do for Bob while you were killing him and sleeping with his wife?
5: I wasn't killing him.
10: You weren't killing him. While you were letting him be killed and sleeping with his wife?
5: Yes.
9: I think they were evil, but I think the root of their evil was their greed.
0: There it was. Martha Ann poisoned Bob, and Chuck was her willing servant.
2: Match made in hell, quite frankly.
0: The motive? Chuck and Martha Ann wanted to be together, and they wanted money.
4: How much money altogether?
1: I'd say close to $1 million.
2: $1 million.
0: The prosecution rested with a scathing indictment of Martha Ann.
1: To have your husband die in stages, thinking he's losing his mind because you keep overdosing him with these drugs until you get to that fatal dose. It's hard to comprehend how some people can be that evil.
0: But how would the jury judge Martha Ann?
11: The jury was out for quite a while, wasn't it?
1: Yes, it scared us badly. We didn't know whether we'd won or lost.
2: Mm-hmm.
0: Sean and Debbie and Kathy were all in court, nervous, hearts racing.
6: I've waited 10 years. I was just trying to hold myself together, you know.
0: And then it came.
12: We, the jury, find the defendant, Martha Ann McClancy, a.k.a. Martha Ann Kaczmarczyk, not guilty of offense of first-degree murder.
0: Not guilty. A wave of disappointment washed through the room.
13: I wish she would have gotten the death penalty, both her and Chuck.
0: But the jury wasn't finished.
12: We, the jury.
0: Martha Ann was found guilty of attempted murder and conspiracy to commit murder.
6: It wasn't really a happy feeling. I'm glad justice was served, but I still thought, why did you have to kill him?
11: Do you think they got it right that she was the one primarily responsible?
6: Yes, she was a real conniver, yeah.
0: Chuck had already made his deal. He'd already pleaded guilty to murder conspiracy, got 25 years in prison.
11: Does Chuck's sentence make sense to you?
2: He did conspire and assist her in this. He was necessary to be able to prove the case against her. So when you look at that, it makes sense.
0: In June 2016, when it was Martha Ann's turn to receive her sentence, she clung to a walker. Faking disability again? That's what the prosecutors believed. And then the judge tore into her.
14: The slow poisoning and slipping of life from an individual is exceptionally heinous.
0: He gave her the max, 50 years. And although that was halved on appeal, Martha Ann may serve the rest of her life in prison.
13: I'm a firm believer that karma will get you. And I think it's got her.
0: Ex-best friend Debbie was relieved.
15: Absolutely the epitome of evil. She was the meanest, cruelest, and she didn't get away with it. That made me feel a little bit better about it.
0: And for the detective who believed nearly 10 years earlier that Chuck was guilty, it was vindication.
3: The fact of the matter is, if you had not looked at that camera, if you had not opened up those photographs, we wouldn't be sitting here talking today.
16: No. And justice would have never got served for the McClancy family.
3: So it came out all right after all.
16: It did. It took a while, but it did.
0: Yes, it did. No small thanks to Martha Ann's son, Sean.
5: No child should ever have to testify against their parent.
17: That was the hardest thing you ever did.
5: That was the hardest thing.
0: And he hasn't been the same since finding out about his mom's monstrous crimes.
13: I think he had a lot of trouble wrapping his head around it and believing that she was capable of this. Bob was a man of right. He was a detective. He was a Marine. And he would fight for justice for strangers. And there was no way that he was going to go down like that and be silenced that way.
0: But there was one more piece of unfinished business. Sean, remember, was adopted.
5: I had always been told that I would never find out where I was actually from or who my birth parents would be.
0: Even after a Florida court denied him access to his adoption records, he was determined to find his birth parents. He ended up getting in touch with Ancestry DNA. And what do you know?
18: I mean, we basically hit the bullseye immediately.
5: Wow.
18: Which is crazy.
0: They found his birth father living in Maine.
5: That feels amazing. Overwhelming.
0: Not long after first speaking with his birth father, Sean traveled to meet him, and they now chat regularly on the phone. And as they plan to see each other more often, Sean is discovering a whole new life, a whole new future.
19: That's all for now. I'm Lester Holt. Thanks for joining us.
20: Oh. I remember the night was very dark. We pulled in to his home. It did have the feel of almost being in a Bond movie. He had a lot going on.
21: A millionaire computer genius living in paradise and on the edge.
22: I tried to cut his throat, but he just said, do it.
23: He takes the gun out and he puts it to his head. The jungle started to infect him, almost like a virus.
21: Then came the mystery. His neighbor suddenly found dead.
24: There was blood all over the floor. Everyone was crying.
25: I said, no, it can't possibly happen.
21: And the millionaire was suddenly on the run, taunting authorities, launching a chase, an international hide-and-seek hunt.
24: It seems like it's fiction. It doesn't seem real.
21: He may have eluded the police, but he didn't elude us.
26: So neither you nor anybody representing you went over to Greg Falls' house and shot him through the head?
27: No, sir. Can you possibly get any inkling of the truth? You will not believe the things that happened.
21: I'm Lester Holt.
28: Get ready for some serious Heart of Darkness here.
21: And this is Dateline. Keith Morrison with The Fugitive Millionaire.
0: An American murdered in a tropical paradise while a famous and wealthy man went on the run.
29: I'm trying to delay my imminent capture.
0: Why was he hiding?
30: He is bonkers in my view, without a doubt.
0: The story is a strange brew of dogs and guns and girls, teenage girls.
22: I was ready to shoot him, and for some reason I missed.
0: An interconnected web with one man at its center.
31: John is smart. He knows what he's doing.
0: The case will take us from the high-tech world of Silicon Valley to the jungles of Central America and finally back stateside into the deep South.
28: All right, get ready for some serious Heart of Darkness here.
0: Heart of Darkness? Oh, yes. And a wildly strange tale about a high-flying business tycoon named John McAfee and the bizarre chain of events that would make him the focus of an international manhunt. There's little doubt. You know the name McAfee, even if you don't recognize his face. That's because you've probably had antivirus software on your computer at one time or another.
32: In the past 3 weeks, we've seen 5 new viruses.
0: Back in the 80s, it was the visionary John McAfee who recognized the threat posed by invisible computer viruses and made a fortune by devising defenses to stop them. David Faber is a business reporter for CNBC.
33: He made $100 million when it really was something to make $100 million.
0: But Faber knew that McAfee lost most of that money in the real estate bust.
28: This is called Snake Alley, for obvious reasons anyway, that I hope we don't find out about.
0: It was 2009. Faber was making a documentary about boom and bust. He found McAfee at his new adopted home in Belize. And the buff and charismatic then 64-year-old made a fascinating case study.
34: My life has turned around 180 degrees down here. I mentioned the freedom here. There are virtually no regulations on business.
33: A lot of it was how Belize is a paradise for people like me because I can do anything I want. There are no laws. Intellectual property, nobody cares. I can start anything.
0: And he did whenever he perceived an opportunity to make a buck. Water taxis, ultralights. But his pride and joy, McAfee told Faber, was the creation of a special lab in which he planned to make new medicines from jungle plants.
34: Hopefully will be production of some fairly unique pharmaceuticals.
0: With a beach home on an island off the coast called Ambergris Key and a jungle compound on the mainland near the town of Carmelita, John McAfee could still afford to live large and make an impression.
33: He had invited me over to his home, and I walked in, and he was playing the piano. it did have the feel of almost being in a Bond movie. And this is your villain in some ways. He didn't turn to me and say, hello, Mr. Faber, but it almost had that feel to it.
23: I think he likes drama. I think he likes intense experiences.
0: Joshua Davis is a contributing editor at Wired Magazine and one-time NBC News consultant. He got to know McAfee after he learned that Belizean police had raided the millionaire's mainland compound looking for illegal drugs.
23: I heard about this raid on April 30th when the Belizean police force burst into his compound in the jungle, and that struck me as extraordinary.
0: As it turned out, the police did not find any illegal drugs at McAfee's compound in that raid, though McAfee was charged with having an unlicensed gun. The fact the police even suspected McAfee of making drugs was intriguing. McAfee had been an outspoken teetotaler ever since kicking a drug habit back in the 1980s, so Davis went to Belize to investigate. It was there, said Davis, McAfee told him the Belizean government was seriously corrupt and the government's paramilitary gang suppression unit, or GSU, was out to get him.
23: One of his initial explanations for why the April 30th raid happened was that one of the local politicians had come to him and asked for a donation. He had refused. As a result, they sicked the GSU on him.
0: To which the Belizean government replied, nonsense.
23: They raided him because they didn't know what was going on. He had this laboratory there. It was heavily guarded. He had more bodyguards than the prime minister. He had essentially a private army. And he's got a laboratory making God knows what, because he won't tell anybody.
0: Davis went to Carmelita, the tiny town nearest McAfee's jungle compound, where townspeople told him, he said, that McAfee had gone native.
23: As he got more involved in this small little village of Carmelita, the way he talked started to devolve, his dress devolved. I think that the jungle and that environment started to infect him, almost like a virus. What he said to his friends was, my fragile connection with polite society has been severed.
0: After that raid, McAfee moved back to his island house on Ambergris Key, where Davis reported he surrounded himself with guard dogs, armed men, and several teenage girls. In a country where the age of consent is 16, McAfee told Davis he liked to keep those girls busy, in bed.
23: He told me that for him, 5 hours is a quickie. And then he brought one of his girls out to confirm the point. She said, yep, that's true.
0: McAfee was 67, living a schoolboy's dream, albeit a rather heavily armed schoolboy. Davis was soon convinced the man who once billed himself as the world's greatest computer security expert was now a security risk to himself and others.
23: We were in his bungalow, and he had a Smith & Wesson 38 Special strapped to his chest in a holster. He takes the gun out. He opens the chamber. There's 6 bullets in. He drops them out. He takes one of the bullets, and he chambers it, closes it, spins the cylinder, and he puts it to his head. And I'm like, John, we don't have to do this. And he goes, I know we don't. And he says, your perception of reality may not be correct. And he starts pulling the trigger. Click, click, click, click, click, 5 times. And there's only 6 chambers. And then he pulls it a 6th time and nothing happens. He says, you have missed something about reality. And I say, oh, it's a trick. And he goes, no, it's not a trick. And he opens the door and he aims the gun at the sand and he pulls the trigger and the bullet goes off. It was a live round.
0: Paranoid eccentrics make good stories, but rarely make good neighbors. The armed guards and snarling dogs were an aggravation to the tourists and others who had to walk past McAfee's house. And by November 2012, one of John McAfee's neighbors may have decided he'd had enough.
19: Darkness was about to fall on this sunny stretch of paradise. When we come back, a murder mystery.
1: His body was there, motionless.
24: There was blood all over the floor.
25: I yelled, no, it can't possibly happen.
19: An international manhunt was about to fascinate the world. When Dateline continues.

0: It was American expats who live along this stretch of beach who told us of the murder case that began in November 2012 and made headlines around the world. It began as a mundane neighborhood dispute about dogs. Snarling, snapping curs who frequently roamed the beach in front of John McAfee's beach home on Ambergris Key. The barking kept the neighbors up night, and the biting, well, that was bad for business.
1: The dogs did bite a few people. I mean, we had one group of tourists leave early because of the dog situation.
0: Jane and Brittany McCann are property managers on Ambergris Key. And like a lot of other American expats on the island, they knew John McAfee casually.
1: There were guards at his house. We didn't know all that was going on.
0: Jeff Spiegel and his wife Vivian Yu said that customers walking to their restaurant just down the beach from McAfee's house had to first get past McAfee's dogs and guards.
2: And if you're a tourist walking up and down the beach at night and somebody shines a maglite flashlight in your face while shouldering a shotgun, it can be disconcerting.
0: Such a harsh vibe for such a peaceful place. Not at all what Greg Fall expected when he moved to Ambergris Key back in May of 2012.
2: We got to know Greg because after working for 12 hours a day, he would come up to our bar and hang out and talk and close it down.
0: And Greg Fall, said Jeff, was right out of Central Casting. He'd made his money in the construction business in Florida, and here in Belize, he was living out a fantasy.
2: Greg had three birds, and the first time he walked up to the bar with Mo, yeah, beach bar, Caribbean, guy with like a Tommy Bahama t-shirt, board shorts, parrot on his shoulder, and I turned to him and I said, "You realize, Greg, that you've become that guy."
0: A happy-go-lucky guy, but oh, those dogs. Greg Fall had himself been bitten, and a profound dislike for John McAfee followed.
1: A couple times, and, you know, John was out there, and Greg was yelling at him, "Keep your dogs inside the fence," and just, you know, like, "We have tourists here, I mean, they're biting people."
0: It all came to a head on the night of November 9th, 2012, a Friday. That's when four of John McAfee's dogs were poisoned. Many on the island immediately suspected that Greg did it.
1: He told everybody that he was going to poison those dogs, you know? Everybody knew that he was going to poison the dogs.
0: And 36 hours later, early on a Sunday morning, Jane McCann woke up to a ringing phone. It was Greg Fall's caretaker. Greg, he said, was dead.
3: We thought heart attack.
1: I'm thinking he could have slipped and fell on the tile.
0: But no. When the McCanns and the other expats got to Greg's house, it was clear this was no slip and fall.
1: His body was there motionless.
3: There was blood all over the floor.
1: There was blood everywhere.
0: Police soon determined that Greg Fall had been killed with a single gunshot to the back of the head, execution style. And there was one oddly horrifying detail. The position of Greg Fall's t-shirt.
1: Yeah, I was pulled over like in like a hockey move or something where pull the center up over your head like that. It was all the way behind his neck, but his shirt was still on, just the center was pulled up over.
0: As he stood there looking at his friend's corpse, said Jane, he was struck by the fact that in spite of the obvious violence, there seemed to be no sign of a robbery or even any struggle anywhere in the house.
1: Just found it very odd that someone could subdue somebody like Greg, a guy that can free dive 50 feet for a conch. At 52 years old, ex-military, how could you just subdue somebody like that?
0: Jane figured Greg, given half a chance, would have put up a fight. That was also the first thing Art Fall, Greg's father, thought, when he got the news in Jacksonville, Florida.
4: I yelled and I said, "No, it can't possibly happen. Not Greg." You know, because I don't think anyone could have overpowered Greg if he'd had a chance. And I suspect that he just never had a chance.
0: Given the bad blood between Greg Fall and John McAfee then, the Belizean police thought it would be a good idea to walk down the beach and have a word with the reclusive millionaire. The trouble was, they couldn't find him. feet up and disappeared. In short order, the police declared McAfee the primary suspect, and the news flashed around the world.
5: The tech millionaire is now a fugitive.
0: A celebrity manhunt in the tropics? That was like catnip. So I packed my bags and booked a flight to Belize.
6: Coming up.
7: Here's the house.
8: Nice.
6: A one-time member of McAfee's harem lets us into his lair, where the stories only get stranger.
8: You tried to shoot him?
7: Uh-huh. I also tried to cut his throat, but he just leaned against the wall and said, do it.
6: When David...

0: When we arrived on the strip of island that was John McAfee's paradise in November 2012, the American expats we met seemed to be waiting for something to happen. Everybody knew the police were scouring the place, searching for the man they believed knew something about the murder of Greg Fall, but John McAfee truly seemed to have vanished. Though it didn't mean reporters weren't hearing from him.
1: Right now, sir, I am holed up in a place where the mattress here has lice. I've never experienced that before.
0: Joshua Davis, who was writing an article about McAfee at the time, was among the first to get a call.
1: I can't sleep at nights because I'm allergic to every noise.
0: McAfee told Davis he had a young woman with him.
1: Sam is quite the soldier. Samantha, she has been with me loyally for the past couple of months.
0: He insisted he knew nothing whatever about his neighbor's murder.
2: Let me ask you just for the record, point blank, because I don't think I did before. Did you kill him?
1: No, sir. No, sir.
2: Yes.
1: It's not even funny.
2: Okay.
0: Not only did he deny committing the murder, he proposed an astonishing idea. The bullet that killed Fall had really been meant for him.
1: The first thing I thought about was, oh, my God. He's a white man. I'm a white man. Someone's, you know, the government's finally decided to off me. They got the wrong white man.
3: So he says the last thing I'm going to do is turn myself into the police because they'll kill me.
0: Kill him? Yes. He truly believed the Belizean police wanted to get rid of him. Rub him out. Do him in.
1: I'm trying to delay my imminent capture.
0: Armed with a laptop and a cell phone and a flair for the dramatic, McAfee tantalized the press and taunted the police with clues that he was still on Ambergris Key.
4: This is a regular occurrence, apparently. There are police in there. Armed police with a rifle. And they're looking through the house, as they do on a regular basis, or have been ever since the beginning of this. I don't think there's any expectation, really, that he's going to be here, but they're looking.
0: Can you speak about this?
5: No, sir.
0: Though police admitted they had no other suspect, John McAfee's classification was downgraded to the less ominous-sounding person of interest.
6: We still think he's here in Belize.
0: Rafael Martinez was the police spokesman.
6: We believe that he will come in.
4: And if you find him, you'll arrest him.
6: We will detain him, and we will ask him some questions.
0: But undermanned and underfunded,

0: middlemen for a secret rendezvous, but McAfee never showed.
1: Of course, John might not be on the island at all.
0: The only person who seemed always to know how to reach him was this woman, one of McAfee's former teenage lovers, Amy Herbert.
2: A lot of guests here, besides girls?
3: I mean, just like
4: just as girls.
3: Not much other company. No.
0: Amy had John McAfee's trust, it seemed.
5: You want to go from the
1: front door? It doesn't matter.
0: So it was with his permission, she said, that Amy showed us around his beach estate.
5: Here's the house.
1: Nice.
5: We would always snorkel almost every weekend, and he would get his tan.
0: But, said Amy, after that police raid, everything changed.
5: That's when he started being paranoid, and he just kept inside.
0: Given McAfee's bizarre behavior, some people wondered if he was using drugs again.
2: Did you guys ever do drugs in here or anywhere?
5: No, he never accepted any type of drugs on his property.
0: Later, Amy told us she had often seen McAfee doing some kind of chemical experiments.
5: So I'm like, what are you doing? He said, I'm just working on some chemicals and stuff. He said it's for research. He said never to touch these. Taste it, eat it, anything. He said it's poison.
2: Do you have any idea what it was?
5: I did not have any idea.
1: He wouldn't tell you.
5: He would not tell me anything about it.
0: It was around then, said Amy, that her strange relationship with John McAfee had its strangest moment.
5: I was angry, whatever, and I was ready to shoot him, and for some reason I missed.
1: You tried to shoot him?
5: Uh-huh.
6: Yes.
5: I also tried to cut his throat, but he just said... He just leaned against the wall and said, do it. I couldn't do it.
1: And you stayed together after that?
5: Oh, yeah. He loved me more, I guess. But he slept with one eye open.
0: Though the romance eventually ended, Amy remained close enough to McAfee to get him on the phone for us.
1: How are you doing?
7: I'm doing all right, sir, under the circumstances.
0: McAfee wouldn't say where he was hiding, but he did hint he was close by.
7: I did notice your boats, you guys, and one of my boats giving me business, and I'm very, very glad for that business.
1: Yeah. we were in one of your boats. You're absolutely right.
0: Was he watching us? Were the police watching us, too, hoping we might lead them to him?
1: Listen, can you tell us anything that will clear up some questions about what happened over the course of that weekend when your neighbor was killed?
0: We traveled a long way for that phone call, and were still no closer to laying eyes on him than were the Belizean police. And then, days after the call, McAfee's blog reported he'd been captured in Mexico. But no, that turned out to be false. And then on December 4th, 2012, nearly a month after Greg Fall was murdered, McAfee announced on his blog that he and his young female companion had crossed the border to Guatemala.
1: Why here? Well, a couple of very practical reasons. Some of them about family, and some international politics. And because of that, the story got even stranger.
0: After weeks on the run, there he was in the flesh. According to McAfee, he was not running from a homicide investigation. Oh, no. He said he was in Guatemala to ask for political asylum and protection from the government of Belize.
8: 7 months ago, the Belizean government sent 42 armed soldiers into my property. I had to leave, but the story has to get out.
0: According to McAfee's 20-year-old companion, Samantha Venegas, the couple came to Guatemala in part because she had a relative here who could be helpful.
9: So I told him, I have an uncle who's a lawyer, and he's a pretty good lawyer, and you could ask anyone here in Guatemala.
0: You certainly could. Sam's uncle has represented some of the biggest names in Central America, like former Panamanian strongman Manuel Noriega. But convincing a judge that John McAfee was a political refugee was shaping up to be John McAfee's biggest challenge yet.
10: Coming up.
9: When your life is in danger, you have to lie. And he did.
10: Inside his life on the run, a master of disguise.
1: And nobody recognized him.
9: No one ever recognized him.
10: And the element of surprise, a sudden collapse. and everyone's heart is

0: For weeks after the murder of Greg Fall, we and much of the rest of the world's press tried to find the elusive John McAfee, a spectacle which, for Greg Fall's father, Art, and stepmom, Roseanne, was pretty hard to take.
1: I had phone calls from CBS, NBC, ABC, Fox, CNN, the New York Times, and the Wall Street Journal in 2 days.
2: It was questions about this other fella.
0: McAfee.
2: And it's like, excuse me, you're asking me the wrong question. Ask me about our loss.
0: And that seemed almost to be secondary, like it was lost in the shuffle.
1: That's right, it was lost in the shuffle. Greg was pushed off to one side because it was the McAfee circus.
0: No doubt McAfee was good copy. But with the police not talking and John McAfee not talking to police, rumor and speculation was about all there was. That is, until the world's most wanted person of interest surfaced in Guatemala, seeking sanctuary. According to McAfee's traveling companion, Samantha Venegas, the couple had used their wits to elude capture. For weeks, she said, McAfee made the police think he was on Ambergris Key, when in fact he and she were hiding out on the mainland, she said, in Belize City.
3: He was in the city. I mean, John is smart. He knows what he's doing. I mean, he turned his phone on and said, you know what? They're going to track us down. Leave the phone there. We took out all the battery of the phone and leave one on the island, and people really thought he was there.
0: Because his cell phone was there on the island.
3: Because they were tracking it. And what made them think he was there? Because on his blog, he would say, I am standing like 20 to 40 feet from my yard, and I could see that the police are raiding it.
0: And that was a lie.
3: That was a lie. When your life is in danger, you have to lie.
0: Yeah.
3: And he did.
0: But it certainly wasn't easy, said Samantha. Very uncomfortable in those early days on the lam.
3: We deal in bushes everywhere. We cross rivers by boat. John Back was at one point looked horrible. It had a lot of bites on it. I even told him, dude, you look real sick. You don't even look like John. He was skinny because he didn't eat. He didn't drink water.
0: True? Impossible to know, but that was her story. Eventually, said Samantha, they found a place to hole up, and McAfee dyed his hair, and whenever he needed to venture out into the open, he donned a disguise.
3: He pretended he was a crippled guy, humpback, painted his hair white, his beard, put on a hat, glasses, whatever it would take for his safety, he would do.
4: And nobody recognized him?
3: No one ever recognized him.
0: And according to Venegas, it was her uncle, the lawyer, who arranged to have her and McAfee smuggled out of Belize, first by taxi cab from Belize City to Punta Gorda, and then by boat to Guatemala.
3: It has been an adventure for me, yet disturbing. Because I don't like to leave my house. It makes me sick.
4: You don't feel well?
3: I don't.
0: John McAfee wasn't exactly feeling on top of the world either, it seemed. First, a Guatemalan judge summarily dismissed his petition for political asylum. And then the Guatemalan police took him into custody, not as a murder suspect, but on the grounds he had entered the country illegally. And then, the next day at the local immigration detention center, as a gaggle of media waited to find out if Guatemalan authorities would send McAfee back to Belize, this story took a heart-stopping turn. Within sight of the assembled cameras, John McAfee suddenly swooned and appeared to lose consciousness. Within minutes, he was rushed to the hospital. But when doctors could find nothing wrong with him, he was returned to the detention center. And it was there that John McAfee finally agreed to sit for his only extended TV interview since the murder, with us. And what an interview it was.
5: A crazy man on the run is far more sensational than a political problem.
4: Right. And you are an insane man on the run.
6: Coming up.
7: May I stand up for a moment?
6: Expect the unexpected.
7: How can that be menacing?
6: Could he really be behind this?
4: So neither you nor anybody representing you went over to Greg Fall's house and pulled his T-shirt up over his head and shot him through the head.
6: When Dateline...

0: For nearly a month, John McAfee, one of Silicon Valley's original princes of high tech, had been hiding from Belizean police. They wanted to talk to him about the murder of his neighbor, Greg Fall. Now detained in Guatemala with nowhere to hide, John McAfee decided to talk to us. Though, it must be said, he didn't seem to relish the prospect.
1: Here's the problem. You have a deadline, right? And your deadline is always now, because the news has become immediacy. Immediacy. Your job is to get the news out before your competition. Well, that makes your deadline infinitesimally small. Mm. Can you possibly get any inkling of the truth in that infinitesimally small space?
2: No, but you can when you research things. As
1: the problem
2: we
1: is
2: do.
1: All the folks do is research everybody else. New York Times said this, CNN said this.
2: But this is really a question. The whole point is that this is a story about a murder. You would not
1: for
2: be
1: you
2: in the public
1: it's a story
2: eye.
1: About a murder. For me, it is not.
0: It was interesting. For a man who once used the media to such personal advantage, John McAfee seemed to resent the press now that he was in custody in Guatemala.
1: What sells in the news? Sensationalism. Mm. A crazy man on the run is far more sensational than a political problem.
2: Right. And you are an insane man on the run.
1: If you say so.
2: But that's the image. I mean, you have a blog. You know what the comments in your blog are.
1: They all think
2: you're nuts.
1: They all think
2: half
1: I'm nuts.
2: Half of them do. And half
1: of them think I'm nuts and half of them think they love me. Okay? Both of them are nuts. Because once they think they love me, they've never met me.
2: Well, the assumption is you enjoy it. That's a perception.
1: Why was I not in the press for 10 years? I would not talk to a reporter. I don't trust you guys.
2: Because can't imagine why.
1: Because whatever I say to you people, because I live a lifestyle which might be a little over the line or outside, when I say over the line of normal behavior, instead of looking at the latest thing I'm trying to develop, that's great. That's great about the antibodies. But tell me about your lifestyle.
0: On the subject of Greg Fall, John McAfee conceded there was bad blood between the two men.
1: I did not particularly care for the man. He drank a lot. I'm sorry. I don't hang with people who drink. I don't even want to talk to people who drink while they're drinking.
2: In the weeks and months leading up to the murder, how often did you see him?
1: Maybe one time. Maybe twice. And only passing the beach. He did come by one time and said, I'm just angry about your dogs. I can't sleep. And go, I'm really sorry. I can't sleep either. I'm angry about my dogs. I sympathized.
2: And did you say you were going to do something about the
1: dogs?
2: Yes,
1: and I did something. I built another fence so that they were jumping out. That was annoying all the neighbors.
2: Was he also complaining about your security guards and the guns that they were carrying?
1: They were. Everybody complained about that,
2: Everybody complained about
1: he
2: that,
1: He was not
2: too.
1: An exception.
2: You would allow security guards to wander around in the front of your house, in front of a public beach, with guns, menacing, at least in the perception of the tourists walking by, these people, and not prevent them from doing so?
1: Okay, here's what... May I stand up for a moment?
2: Do Mr. whatever
1: Cameron,
2: you wish.
1: Are you clever enough to do this? I think you are.
2: Yeah.
1: Okay, so now, if someone is carrying a gun,
2: yeah,
1: a shotgun, right, holding like this, how can that be menacing? How can that be menacing, sir? Someone sees a gun? Well, the world is full of guns. America has 280 million of them.
2: However, your neighbors were saying that these men weren't just holding the guns down.
1: That's
2: they
1: not
2: were pointing
1: true,
2: them at people. They were threatening people.
1: Do you think I would tolerate that? Get real.
0: As he had from the beginning, McAfee insisted he had no motive for killing Fall. He never believed Fall was responsible for poisoning his dogs, he said.
1: I knew who killed the dogs.
2: Who?
1: The government.
2: The witness who has no reason to lie. Claims that Greg Fall told him he was going to kill the dogs.
1: Well, he told
2: the
1: everybody.
2: The night before.
1: Well, but he told everybody he was going to kill the dogs. He drank a lot, sir.
2: Okay, so you've
1: I
2: got...
1: blew it off.
2: I
1: know for a fact he's not the kind of person who would kill a dog.
2: How do you know that for a
1: Because
2: fact?
1: He was a dog lover.
2: I'm told that he didn't love dogs at all.
1: Well, that's fine. All I can tell you is I believed he loved dogs.
2: There's lots of evidence to suggest Greg Fall killed your dogs.
1: Well, no, I say there's a lot of evidence where Greg Fall could have killed my dogs. Anybody could have killed
2: sure.
1: my dogs. I know who poisoned my dogs. My paranoia tells me. Okay, agreed.
2: So neither you nor anybody representing you went over to Greg Fall's house on that occasion and pulled his T-shirt up over his head and shot him through the head?
1: No, sir. The government poisoned my dogs.
2: And the government killed Greg Fall?
1: How would I know who killed Greg Fall? I don't believe the government killed him. That was the first thought through my mind, however.
0: Though, at the time we spoke, McAfee seemed to face a probability of deportation back to Belize. He seemed remarkably unconcerned. In fact, told us that after 5 years in what he once called an entrepreneurial paradise, he was looking forward to going home, back to the good old USA.
2: How do you see this whole saga ending?
1: Happy for everybody. Happy for everybody. What I will do is I will stop bashing Belize in my blog. My neighbors can have some peace and quiet. The Guatemalan government gets to go, whew, thank God he didn't want to stay here. Everybody's happy. America's happy. More tax dollars. It's the perfect solution. That will be the solution.
2: You're convinced of it?
1: You know, I haven't been wrong much about my life. You know, the people who know me will say one thing. Don't ever bet with this man. I don't like to lose money. I don't, and I'll bet you on this one.
0: Spoken like a gambler who might have known the fix was in, the real question was whether John McAfee would ever be forced to sit face to face with homicide detectives.
3: Coming up.
4: I don't understand it. It almost feels hopeless.
3: The murder of Greg Fall. Will a broken-hearted family get answers? And the mysterious Mr. McAfee in danger again?
5: My wife and I ran downstairs. We hid under a car for 4.5 hours while they searched everywhere for us.
3: When Dateline...

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0: A week of the John McAfee media circus was apparently all Guatemala could take. On December 12, 2012, the runaway millionaire was abruptly deported. Not to Belize, where he was considered a person of interest in a murder case, but back to the United States, where he was considered a celebrity.
1: John, thanks so much for joining us. Where you are in Miami, aren't you?
2: I was just playing around with you. Yes, I am in Miami.
0: At every stop on his media rounds, McAfee said he would gladly answer questions about the murder of Greg Fall, but not in Belize.
1: What will you do if you are charged with this murder and the U.S. forces you to go back to Belize? Will you disappear? Will you go to answer those charges?
2: I will certainly answer any questions, and I've offered to answer them in a neutral country. If I am, well, I'm certainly going to answer them, but it will not happen, sir.
0: Back on Belize is Ambergris Key. American expats like Vivian Yu and Jeff Spiegel are left to wonder if the investigation into Greg Falls' murder is even active.
3: Nobody said anything. They're not looking for anybody else as far as we know. Why? We only know as much as you know and as much as everybody else knows.
0: Could detectives have made some sense of it all had they been able to question McAfee? That time seemed to have passed. As for John McAfee, after brief stints living in Portland, Oregon, and Colorado Springs, Montreal, McAfee told us he'd settled in Lexington, Tennessee. Among his many projects, he started a company called Future Tense Central to develop internet security and privacy products. McAfee also became a big backer of cryptocurrency and even ran for president in 2016 as a libertarian. As for all those young women McAfee spent time with down in Belize, they were left behind. McAfee married his wife Janice in 2013. Last time we spoke, he still believed the Belizean government was out to get him and described what he said was an attempt on his life in Portland.
2: At 2:15 in the morning, two police motorcycles, followed by a black sedan, followed by a garbage truck, parked in front of our condominium, 2:15. My wife and I ran downstairs. We hid under a car for 4.5 hours while they searched everywhere for us. The security cameras, by the way, were removed on that day. It was a frightening experience for us.
0: But in spite of that, said McAfee, he was tired of running.
2: It is exhausting to live in fear. And at some point you say, this is no way to live.
0: And if you're wondering what happened to all those guns he seemed so fond of brandishing for the cameras, McAfee told us that was all just for show.
2: In order to sell newspapers, they need drama. And a madman with guns, well, that's drama. So sure, here they are. I'll hold them. How do you want me to hold them? You bet. I'll do that. I don't even have them with me today. If you want to see a gun, my security guard has one. So, that's not me. That's what the press wants to make of me.
0: Perhaps. But John McAfee kept adding fuel to the fire. A few months after this interview, the self-professed teetotaler was arrested for driving while under the influence and possession of a handgun while intoxicated. In typical McAfee fashion, he joked about the incident on social media and claimed, falsely, that he had a shootout with police. He pleaded guilty to DUI, forfeited his weapon, paid a fine, spent 48 hours in jail. All of which begged the question, could anyone take seriously anything John McAfee said? As you might imagine, for Greg Falls' family, the answer to that was no.
4: Doesn't make any sense at all. If McAfee claims his innocence, why did he disappear and make a circus of this whole thing? I don't understand it. And I just wish someone would investigate it or find someone who can talk about it and bring some justice somewhere.
0: But Falls' family wasn't holding their breath, waiting for justice.
4: It almost feels hopeless because, you know, it's a foreign country, and I don't know how to handle it.
5: You getting any answers or any contact from them?
4: No, not anything from them at all.
0: In 2013, the family filed a wrongful death suit against John McAfee. After the millionaire failed to respond to their claims, a federal judge deemed him to be in default and ordered McAfee to pay Falls' estate more than $25 million. In response, McAfee issued a statement insisting he was never charged with Greg Falls' murder. He also claimed he had no assets, so he was unable to pay even a penny of the judgment against him. And he wouldn't be paying another nemesis either, the IRS. From undisclosed locations around the world, McAfee taunted the tax man on Twitter.
6: I have not paid taxes for 8 years. I've made no secret of it. I have not filed returns. Every year I tell the IRS, I'm not filing a return. I have no intention of doing so. Come and find me.
0: In the fall of 2020, the Justice Department did just that, tracking McAfee down in Spain, where he was arrested for income tax evasion. But his legal woes didn't end there. In a separate case filed months later, prosecutors from the Southern District of New York indicted McAfee on 7 new charges, including wire fraud, conspiracy to commit securities fraud, and conspiracy to commit money laundering. All stemmed from his online promotion of cryptocurrencies. The 75-year-old denied any wrongdoing, but he would not live to see his day in court. On June 23, 2021, John McAfee was found hanging in his jail cell, his death ruled a suicide. But in a cryptic tweet sent months before his death, McAfee wrote, "Know that if I hang myself, a la Jeffrey Epstein, it will be no fault of mine." In death as in life, the eccentric millionaire keeps people guessing.
7: That's all for now. I'm Lester Holt. Thanks for joining us.
8: It's probably one of the hardest times of my life. Ever. I was just numb. My heart breaks. My heart breaks.
7: Casinos, charisma, connections. He was Mr. Big.
9: He was very flamboyant.
8: Extremely charming.
10: Very brilliant.
7: And his death was big, too.
10: A car explosion at a posh resort. Somebody wanted to make a statement.
7: Who would want him dead? You might ask, who wouldn't? A string of angry investors, even whispers about the mob.
9: Everybody went, oh. This is mob connected.
7: So why would police focus on her, the beautiful socialite, ex-wife number 2?
11: She's very intoxicating.
12: I think she was cold and calculating.
7: Maybe her former husband was worth more dead than alive.
13: It's easy to blame the rich, beautiful woman. She's the person everybody loves to hate, but she is completely innocent.
7: Or maybe it was someone else entirely.
14: He's obsessed with Gary Trano. Obsessed with him.
7: It's a case we've investigated for more than 5 years. Now, a stunning new end.
15: Here we go back on the roller coaster.
7: I'm Lester Holt, and this is Dateline. Here's Josh Mankiewicz with Mystery on Sunrise Drive.
16: Spend a little time in Tucson, Arizona, and here, in the shadows of the majestic saguaros, you'll find a thriving metropolis of 1 million people with a surprising small-town feel. It's the kind of place where everyone seems to know everyone. And if you ask anyone from Tucson where they were on November 1st, 1996, they'll tell you it was the day of a murder. So dramatic, so horrific, they'll never forget it.
10: It was the story that everybody talked about.
16: The explosive end of a man who'd been larger than life.
15: Gary had a presence. Gary had charisma.
16: And the beginning of a mystery that would span nearly 2 decades.
15: Never, ever felt that it wouldn't be solved.
16: A Tucson native, Gary Trano, was a successful real estate developer and entrepreneur. He was known around Tucson for his big spending ways, his chauffeured limousines, and for rubbing elbows with folks like Donald Trump. Like the song made famous by Sinatra, the forceful and determined Gary liked doing things his way.
15: He was very
8: very brilliant. Sound good.
16: Gary's niece, Melissa Triano.
8: He had a wonderful personality that was sort of charismatic, and people were sort of drawn to him.
16: Melissa says her uncle made her see the value in herself.
8: My father moved away when I was 17. I was, you know, sort of a lost child, if you will. And my uncle kind of helped me realize, you know, a lot of my skills and taught me a lot about the real estate industry.
17: He was kind of a father figure.
8: Sort of, yes.
16: And Gary was a loving father to five children, four of them from his first two marriages, and a daughter with a woman he dated named Robin Gardner.
18: Gary was full of life. He was probably more full of life than anybody that I have ever, ever known. When I met Gary, he was 21 years older than I. And we would go dancing, and we would go to the movies. And he was caring and fun.
16: And charming.
18: Extremely charming.
16: Robin moved to Tucson in her 20s from a small town in the Appalachian Mountains. Gary, she says, opened her eyes to a new way of life.
18: Well, I'd never eaten at a five-star restaurant. I had never drank fine wine. I had never been on a private jet.
16: And Robin says Gary was generous with the money he'd made.
18: Gary was a big giver. He was a big giver. I remember we were at a restaurant, and there was a waitress that really seemed like she was struggling. He did an origami flower out of a $100 bill, and he gave it to that waitress. And he did that not to showboat. He did it to be nice. He did it to be kind.
16: And then came the day that changed everything. A nightmare come to life. It was late afternoon, November 1st, 1996. Gary had just played a round of golf at a top-tier Tucson country club called La Paloma. He climbed into the Lincoln Town car he borrowed from a friend and was then instantly killed by a bomb that literally blew him to pieces right there in the parking lot. Gary was just a few days shy of his 53rd birthday. Some of his friends were already at his home, preparing for a surprise party.
8: And my cousin Heather kept paging me over and over again, 911, 911. And I thought that it was because I was running late, and she was trying to figure out where I was.
16: Melissa called her Aunt Mary, Gary's first wife.
8: My Aunt Mary answered the phone and then told me that they believed that my uncle had been killed. And that they knew this because they were watching it on TV, and that was his car. And I thought she was kidding. I got angry and said, what are you talking about, this joke? This is not funny. And she said, no, it's not a joke.
16: Melissa knew her uncle had planned to meet up with some friends at a local restaurant after his golf game. She called the bartender there.
8: He answered the phone, and I said, is my uncle there? Please tell me he's there. And he said, Missy, I'm so sorry. We've got it on TV. I'm so sorry. He just kept saying, I'm so sorry.
17: That's a hell of a way to find out, by watching on television.
8: Yeah, we found out. Well, they found out by seeing it on the news.
19: It was a very powerful bomb, a very powerful explosion.
16: Melissa raced down Sunrise Drive to the scene.
8: I got out of the car, and I started running towards my uncle's car. And Detective Gamber actually came running up and grabbed me and stop me from getting closer.
16: Detective James Gamber was one of the first at the scene. It was his second homicide case ever.
9: I was doing dishes after dinner, and I got a call. There's been a car bombing at La Paloma, and you need to go up there.
16: What he saw might have rattled a far more seasoned detective.
9: The roof had been peeled off the car, was laying behind the car. The windshield was gone. We found that, I think, the next day in the swimming pool of the country club.
17: How far away?
9: I'd estimate it was probably 70 feet away, and it had to go over some trees that were probably 20 feet tall.
17: I'm guessing that from sort of the get-go, it was pretty clear that this wasn't any accident. This wasn't something wrong with Gary Triano's car.
9: Correct.
17: He was dead, what, instantly?
9: Yes.
16: The gold watch around Gary Triano's wrist froze in time at 5:38 p.m. His family and friends didn't know what to think. Who could have done this?
17: and why?
7: The questions were just beginning. When we come back, clues start to surface about the country club killer.
17: The person who set off the bomb was watching Gary Troiano get in his car?
9: Someone's watching and they're going, he's onto it.
7: And the motive? What might that be?
9: Follow the money. You always follow the money and you look at who benefited from the death.
7: When Dateline

0: Gary Triano, the businessman, the father, the philanthropist. None of it made sense. He had just played a round of golf, and then the man who loved living large died a spectacular death.
1: I just was so in shock, like the rest of my family, that this could happen at all.
2: You don't want to believe it, and you don't want to accept it. No one that I know was killed with a bomb. It was like something that was on television.
3: It was a crime scene no one will soon forget.
4: I just thought, oh my goodness, I can't believe this is happening in Tucson, Arizona.
0: Lupita Murillo has covered Tucson for NBC affiliate KVOA for decades. She reported from La Paloma the night of the bombing.
5: People kill each other for all kinds of reasons. You probably covered dozens of these.
4: But a car explosion at a posh resort, obviously somebody wanted to make a statement.
5: So this is a pretty powerful bomb.
6: Yes.
0: Pima County Sheriff's Detective James Gamber and an alphabet soup of investigative agencies, including the FBI and ATF, started looking closely at the homemade bomb that had somehow found its way to Gary Triano's passenger seat.
6: We were able to determine the device was a 17-inch piece of pipe, about an inch and a half in diameter.
0: The pipe was filled with explosive powder and detonated by remote control.
5: Using something that's normally meant to control boats, planes, that kind of thing?
6: Correct. Remote control planes.
5: Handheld planes?
6: Yes.
0: Investigators determined that whoever operated that remote control was probably right there in the parking lot.
5: So the person who set off the bomb was watching Gary Triano get in his car?
6: We have every reason to believe that. And from the injury patterns, it's consistent that he was actually picking up the bag the device was in when it detonated. That would make me believe someone's watching and they're going, he's onto it. You know, we got to detonate it now before he realizes what it is and has a chance to escape.
0: Clearly, the killer had to know something about Triano's daily routine. But Gamber soon discovered a lot of people did.
6: He had virtually no sense of personal security. Never lock his car, wouldn't lock his house. So somebody with intel or information on Gary's lifestyle could easily have set him up.
0: And it appeared someone had checked on Gary's whereabouts that day.
6: And what was interesting is the day of the murder, someone called and asked if he was playing golf.
5: Man or woman?
6: Man. Never identified.
0: The very public spectacle of a car bombing at a posh resort made an impact on Gamber's boss, then Sheriff Clarence Dupnik.
7: I've never seen an assassination of this kind. If in fact it was a hit, it probably was a professional hit.
0: Could the sheriff be right? If so, who hired the hitman? Who wanted Triano dead?
6: He was very flamboyant. He was very outgoing and engaging, and he ran in the real big circles. I mean, he's running around with Donald Trump and people like that.
5: And he was throwing money around.
6: Yes.
5: And so when a flamboyant guy dies in a flamboyant way,
6: yep.
5: People start thinking,
6: you know, you tie him with big money, casinos, flamboyant lifestyle, then he's killed in a car bombing. Everybody makes this automatic assumption that has to be some mob-related hit.
0: And as investigators looked more closely into Gary's finances, they saw only red ink. By the late 80s, the Tucson real estate market had crashed, and Gary's bottom line took hit after hit. Investigators learned that in 1994, saddled with more than $26 million in debts he couldn't pay, Gary Triano had filed for bankruptcy. He had rolled the dice and lost. He owed money to casinos, banks, and the IRS. And just a day before the bombing, a friend said an extremely anxious Gary had come to him, desperate for a $50,000 loan.
5: He was tapped out.
4: When he died, I understand that he had holes on the bottom of his soles in his shoes.
5: Any indication that any of the people to whom he owed money, and there were a lot, were angry enough at him to do him any harm?
6: No. I mean, there were people that openly said, he cost me money, he owed me money, but was it enough for me to kill him? No.
0: Well, not so fast. Detective Gamber didn't know it at the time, but FBI agents following the same trail had heard the name Neil McNeese. The Bureau received a tip that McNeese had experience with high explosives, and that he had access to them, and that he had a foul temper, and that he had a lot of money. But that wasn't the end of it. The Bureau was also told that Neil McNeese carried a profound hatred of Gary Triano. Detective Gamber's supervisor back then was Keith St. John.
5: And you had Neil McNeese's name from two different sources, one of them which was the FBI.
8: Yes.
5: And you never talked to him.
8: No.
0: It would be years before investigators realized how significant an omission that was. But there's no disputing that the Neil McNeese tip was never followed up. And so investigators changed their focus and looked away from Gary Triano's business relationships.
6: You do two things. You go, let's follow the evidence. And you say, follow the money. You always follow the money in a homicide. And then you look at who benefited from the death.
0: Investigators were now examining Gary Triano's closest personal ties. Was there someone closer to home to whom Gary might have been worth more dead than alive?
9: I remember asking him, why would anybody want to follow you? And he said, because of a life insurance policy.
10: Coming up, the women in Gary Triano's life, an ex-wife's club, and an angry former girlfriend.
5: Robin Gardner was pretty unhappy at the breakup between she and Gary Triano.
10: When

0: Tucson real estate developer Gary Triano's gruesome death by car bomb had a lot of people wondering just who his enemies really were. Investigators had been looking at Gary's business dealings, but started hitting one dead end after another. So they began scouring his personal life. Gary had lived large, and it turned out he loved that way as well. And he was no angel. By the time of his death, Gary's name was already attached to two divorces and a trail of broken hearts. He'd left his first wife, Mary, after two children and more than 20 years of marriage, to wed a younger woman, Pam Phillips. Gary had two more children with her. After that marriage ended, Gary dated Robin Gardner for 2 years, and that union produced a daughter, Elliot. But Gary and Robin never married and had an angry breakup while Robin was still pregnant. Gary even called 911 a year before his death to report that Robin showed up uninvited to his home and threw a vase at him during an argument. Robin told the investigators she'd thrown the vase at the ground after Gary pushed her. And so investigators came knocking on Robin's door. Robin Gardner was pretty unhappy at the breakup between she and Gary Triano.
1: And we looked into Robin, and I think her current husband put it best, is that when Robin's mad, you're going to know it, and whatever's going to happen is going to happen right now. You know, he said she's basically, it's going to be a street fight.
0: And you were convinced that, well, although she was angry at Gary Triano, she wanted him alive.
1: Yes, and I don't think she would have done that to their child.
0: So investigators looked away from Robin as a person of interest and moved on to some of the other women in Gary's life. He'd maintained a good relationship with his first wife, Mary, after they divorced, and investigators eliminated her. That left his second ex-wife, Pam Phillips. Like Gary, Pam had also been married once before. The stunning blonde had a business degree from the University of Arizona and was one of few women to find success working in commercial real estate in Tucson in the late 80s. Pam and Gary seemed off to a good start back in 1986 with an expensive black tie wedding on a yacht at sunset off the coast of San Diego.
2: I know Gary was mad about her. I was positive that he was madly in love with her.
0: The wedding photographer, Gary's friend, David Bean.
2: They looked like they really did love each other and cared about each other.
0: But reporter Lupita Murillo says, behind Pam's back, Tucson was whispering.
3: What did you hear about her?
4: That she was a gold digger, that she married Gary for his money, and that she broke up his marriage.
0: It's common for people on the outside to talk about the new wife that way. Remember, Gary had left his first wife for Pam, and that alone sparked some anger in the Triano family. Brian and Heather are Gary's kids from his first marriage, and initially they were less than thrilled about their father remarrying.
5: Well, I mean, she was a stepmom. Let's be honest, we were teenagers at the time.
6: Not happy about our parents getting divorced.
0: But it was hard to deny that the marriage was working.
5: When we saw them together, they were happy and he seemed happy.
6: Sing love songs.
0: Gary and Pam had some very good years, says Gary's niece, Melissa.
4: Oh, they were running around with, you know, Donald Trump, Marla Maples. They were friends with Lee Majors and just taking really extravagant trips.
3: Money flowing like water.
4: Yeah.
0: Gary helped Pam launch an astrology website, starbabies.com. The site was designed to give parents an astrological reading about their children. It was a business Pam started after her children, Trevor and Lois, were born.
7: What'd you say, Trev? Cow?
0: Heather and Brian say those new babies brought them closer to their new

0: Harry's fortunes had faded, and with them, his marriage to Pam. They were done after just 7 years.
1: He said that once, you know, I can understand, I just don't have the money that she was used to us having.
0: Pam moved to Aspen after the divorce, and the once happy couple started fighting over just about everything.
2: There was an ongoing legal battle over, you know, the child support, and she wanted it increased, and she was convinced that he was hiding assets, and he used the bankruptcy to shield himself from having to pay increased child support.
0: Which, to some, was ironic.
3: I was basically Mr. Mom.
0: Pam's former nanny, Kevin McDonald.
3: And I was taking care of Trevor and Lois for 7 days a week, and day and night.
0: And according to him, Pam was too busy shopping to take care of her kids. Shopping, that is, for a new husband.
3: She wasn't apologetic about it. With all of her expenses, she was getting worried because she said, you know, Kevin, I'm down to my last $60,000. Yeah. And what should I do? And I said, get a job.
0: But Kevin says she was focused on finding a man with a job. A good one.
3: She wanted to find a husband that was worth at least $20 million. That's what she told me. Worth $20 million.
4: So the Pam that people say married Gary Triano for his money hadn't changed, except zip codes.
2: Yes. Zip code and weather.
0: But while Pam was looking for the right deal in Aspen, back in Tucson, Gary Triano was feeling uneasy.
5: Gary said, I think we're being followed. I just thought, you're starting to scare me, dude.
0: Taylor Schoberg, his girlfriend at the time, says Gary was convinced someone was tailing them in the car.
5: I remember asking him, why would anybody want to follow you? And he said, because of a life insurance policy.
0: Turns out Gary was insured for $2 million. His children, Trevor and Lois, were the beneficiaries. But until they turned 18, the money was controlled by their mother, Pam.
4: They'd gone through a nasty divorce.
2: Yes. There were child custody battles, visitation battles.
4: So it'd be natural that you'd be looking at her.
2: Yes.
0: But Gamber's investigation showed Pam was in Aspen, not Tucson, on the day of the murder. And Pam the socialite certainly seemed more bombshell than bomb maker.
4: And I'm guessing Pam Phillips probably is not somebody that you thought was tinkering around on her workbench building a pipe bomb.
2: No.
0: Gamber and his team seemed to be at another dead end until an alert detective 800 miles away happened to catch a news report about the bombing. And some bells went off.
6: Coming up.
7: I found a note in the car, you know, buy toothpaste, and then down the list a little further was saw-off shotgun.
8: What could that have to do with the murder of Gary Triano? When

0: Aspen, Colorado, a year-round playground for the rich and famous, and sometimes for the people who prey on them. That's the kind of case that then-Aspen Police Detective Jim Crowley caught back in 1996. Two local businesses said they'd been defrauded by a man named Ron Young.
1: What the scam was is that he would become your business manager, help you grow the company, and he actually did that part of it. But at some point, you know, he'd have all your credit information, so he would apply for credit cards in your name, add himself as a signer, use those credit cards to pay off his personal bills.
2: As far as you could tell, he'd stolen how much money?
1: Probably between $80,000 and $120,000.
0: But before Detective Crowley could get an arrest warrant, Ron Young disappeared.
2: He knew you were on his trail.
1: Right.
2: And he skipped town.
1: Yes.
0: Young fled in a rented minivan that later turned up in Southern California. Young himself was nowhere to be found. But what was found in the minivan was very curious.
1: A note in the car that was kind of like a laundry list. It's, you know, buy toothpaste, and then down the list a little further was saw off shotgun.
0: Ron Young was not known as a violent criminal. But when police found a shotgun and a taser in the van, it made Detective Crowley aware that a man wanted for white-collar crimes might possibly be more dangerous than he thought. In Ron Young's minivan, investigators found something else peculiar. Paperwork related to the divorce of Pamela Phillips and Gary Triano.
2: And at the time, the name Gary Triano meant what to you?
1: Nothing.
0: But Pam Phillips, that was a name Crowley had heard before. He knew her as another Aspen resident who claimed she'd been ripped off by Ron Young. Pam said Ron had stolen money from her business, starbabies.com.
2: Did she have a case?
1: We don't know, because she never came back, and she refused to answer my calls after that.
2: So she originally, she came to you and made a complaint and then...
1: Backed off, yes.
2: And never told you why?
1: No.
0: Pam's former nanny, Kevin McDonald, remembers that for a while at least, Pam and Ron seemed close.
3: And Ron would come over at least two or three times a week. And on some of those nights, Pam would cook for him, have romantic dinners with full-on candlelight and music.
0: Although, Kevin says, Ron didn't seem to be Pam's type.
3: Ron didn't have any money. He was not a socialite. And, you know, that's what she generally went for.
0: So what exactly was Pam's relationship with Ron Young? And why wouldn't Pam cooperate with police? Did she want to protect Ron? Or was she afraid of him? Crowley didn't know what to make of it all. And then, about a month after Ron Young's van was found, the detective happened to read about the car bombing death of Gary Triano.
1: I was aware that Gary was Pam's ex-husband. And I was also aware that Pam had some kind of relationship with Ron Young and that Ron Young had fled the area. So that's what prompted me to call down to Tucson.
0: Detectives Gamber and St. John were there when the call came into the Pima County Sheriff's Department in Tucson. It certainly got investigators' attention, especially when they learned more about what was found in that van. There was a map of Tucson and handwritten notes with the names and types of cars driven by some of Gary Triano's business associates, family, and friends, including his niece Melissa and his one-time girlfriend Taylor. And there was more.
4: And then we found a receipt for a hotel here in Tucson where Ron Young stayed in this hotel for 18 days during the summer of 1996.
2: Which would be, what, a few months before Gary Triano was killed?
4: Yeah. And what was interesting about his choice of hotels, it was geographically almost halfway between where Gary Triano lived and the La Paloma Country Club.
2: Where he played golf every day.
4: Yes.
0: And even more suspicious, Ron Young stayed under a phony name. The name of one of the people he was accused of defrauding in Aspen. But that was well before the murder. And there was no evidence Ron Young was in Tucson when the bomb went off.
2: Anything in Ron Young's record or possession that suggested that he either knew how to or was involved in building a remote control bomb?
4: No.
2: And he's got no history of working with explosives.
4: That's correct.
0: Still, Gamber and his team desperately wanted to talk with Ron Young.
4: Aspen police was looking for him. They had an active fugitive case going on him because they had a fraud warrant. But he basically just fell off the face of the earth.
0: Who was Ron Young? And what was his relationship with Pam Phillips? 9 days after the murder of her ex-husband, Pam Phillips agreed to come down to the sheriff's department for an interview. And that conversation was recorded.
5: I wanted to ask you about your relationship with Ron Young.
6: Yeah.
7: Coming up.
8: She knew she was going to be scrutinized.
7: Pam Phillips' date with detectives. 2 million reasons to be suspicious.
9: We have this issue of this life insurance policy.
10: Gary's the one that took me out.
7: When Dateline

0: Gary Triano's violent death by car bomb had set the Tucson rumor mill on overdrive. But according to local NBC reporter Lupita Murillo, an awful lot of fingers were pointed in the same direction.
1: Within 24 hours after the dust settled, the word that I was getting was that it was his former wife, and it was because of this insurance policy.
0: Pam Phillips, Gary's ex, was someone investigators wanted to talk with, especially after word came from Aspen that Pam had been connected in some way to a fugitive on the run from fraud charges named Ron Young. 9 days after the murder, investigators got their chance. Pam Phillips voluntarily came in for questioning.
2: I didn't give Pam a lot of what I knew. I let her talk and I let her give me what she wanted to give me.
0: Detective Keith St. John spoke with Pam three times, twice in person.
3: For the record, would you tell me your full name?
4: Pamela Ann Phillips.
0: He asked Pam to talk about her relationship with Gary, starting with how they met.
3: Was he already divorced?
4: No, he was married, happily married.
5: Tell me about Pam's demeanor during those meetings.
2: She knew she was going to be scrutinized. I made it clear right from the beginning that we had to deal with the $2 million life insurance policy.
3: We have this issue of this life insurance policy.
2: She talked to me about how the payments were being made, when the policy was taken out. She seemed like she was up front.
4: Gary's the one that took this out, and he also insisted that it be in my name.
0: They discussed who out there might be angry at Gary.
3: Gary had so many business dealings. That any insight that you can give us on those.
4: The enemies, you know.
0: To St. John, nothing really stood out about those interviews. Until, that is, he asked Pam about Ron Young.
6: Something that's come up that I wanted to ask you about is your relationship with Ron Young?
4: Yeah. I don't really have a relationship with Ron Young.
6: Okay. Tell me what it is.
4: He's a guy from Aspen. God, how did his name come up?
0: St. John felt he might have thrown Pam off her game.
6: We're trying to get out and do our best on this.
4: Wow. He's a guy from Aspen that did some financial stuff for me.
6: Are you aware that there's an arrest warrant out for him?
4: No.
6: And when was the last time you had any dealings with him?
4: Well, it's been a long time. I mean, since he was doing, work for me.
0: And Pam denied ever having a romantic relationship with Ron.
6: And you never were boyfriend, girlfriend, or had an affair?
4: No.
2: In my opinion, she minimized it. Oh, he's just a person that did some work for me. I haven't seen him in months.
5: Not a guy that I was involved with?
2: No.
5: Not a guy that I accused of defrauding me, but when the cops came to me, I refused to sign the complaint?
2: Correct.
0: But despite Pam's startled reaction to the Ron Young question, Detective St. John had nothing else on her. Nothing placing her, or Ron Young for that matter, in Tucson on the day of the murder. And nothing connecting either one of them to the bomb that killed Gary Triano.
2: After three interviews, other than this thing with Ron Young, and we didn't have him to talk to, there really wasn't anything that I thought that made her rise to a level of a suspect.
0: And Ron Young was still somewhere in the wind.
5: So safe to say this goes cold?
7: Yes.
0: In January of 1997, Pam Phillips received her life insurance payment, $2 million plus interest.
5: Did that insurance money give Pam back the lifestyle that she'd lost when Gary Triano went bankrupt?
7: For a short while, yes. $2 million doesn't go very far in Aspen.
0: Pam bought herself a house, a $1 million fixer-upper.
8: And with her exquisite taste, turned it into a beautiful house.
0: In fact, her deck was featured in the glossy Aspen Sojourner magazine. Pam was dabbling in Aspen real estate and trying to make starbabies.com a success. To help with the website, she invited Gary's daughter, Heather Triano, to come live with her in Aspen.
9: It was a company my father purchased for her when they were married, so I felt like, oh, this is great. This is something my father started. I'll come and restart it because it sort of wasn't developed.
5: During the time Heather lived with Pam, she took care of her younger half-siblings. But she never once had a discussion with Pam about Gary's unsolved murder.
9: We didn't talk about it, really.
5: She was basically a member of your family, at least for a while, and clearly felt very close to the two of you. And she never once said, here's what I think happened. No.
9: No, I don't think so.
5: Through the years, Heather and Brian maintained their relationship with Pam, even as they had families of their own.
10: She was at my wedding.
9: Yeah, she was at my wedding, and we're friends.
5: But Gary's niece, Melissa, couldn't help but suspect that Pam had something to do with her uncle's murder.
11: In my mind, the only person that had anything to gain from him dying was Pam.
5: There was really a rift in your family, wasn't there? There were some people who believed that Pam could never have done anything like this, and there were other people who suspected her.
11: Yeah. Yeah.
5: Gary's ex-girlfriend, Robin, moved back to Virginia in 2000 to raise their daughter, Elliot.
1: He was a great father to all four of his other children, and Elliot missed that experience. My daughter was a victim.
5: For nearly a decade, Gary Triano's friends and family waited and hoped for an answer. As time went by and there weren't any arrests, what'd you think? Maybe I'm wrong about Pam? Maybe this will never be solved?
11: No. I think part of me thought that in time it would all be found out and that it just wasn't time yet.
5: And detectives waited too, until one day in 2005, when a tip came in from 2,000 miles away.
12: Coming up.
3: I helped you on something that was, you know, beyond what anybody else in the world would probably do.
13: Secret tapes are about to turn a cold case piping hot.
14: The tapes turned out to be the gold mine.
13: When Dateline.

0: 9 years had passed since Gary Triana was killed by a car bomb. Police had investigated his business partners and then his ex-wife, Pam, and they'd come up empty. They had deep suspicions about Ron Young, an accused con man with a murky connection to Pam. But investigators couldn't even find him. It looked as if the case might stay cold forever. And then, in 2005, the TV show America's Most Wanted featured the Triano case and focused on the fugitive, Ron Young. And that works.
1: It took about 19 hours.
0: After 9 years on the lam, Ron Young was fingered in Florida by a most unlikely tipster.
1: His chiropractor recognized him, called America's Most Wanted, and the Broward County fugitive team went out and picked him up. He had a scheduled appointment, so they waited for him to show up at his chiropractor's office.
0: Betrayed by a bad back, Ron Young was now in the hands of authorities. America's Most Wanted was there when Ron was arrested on the old fraud charges and illegal possession of a handgun. An ATF officer sat down with him for an interview.
2: Do you have anything to do with that bombing?
3: No. I had no reason to blow up anybody or kill anybody.
4: But the big advantage to catching Ron Young wasn't what he said in that interview, was it?
1: No. The big advantage to catching Ron Young is he collected all our evidence for us.
0: Inside Ron Young's apartment and storage locker, investigators found a computer with saved emails, FedEx tracking receipts from Aspen, and a stash of audio-taped conversations that Young had apparently recorded in secret in the years following the murder. Conversations with none other than Pam Phillips.
1: The computer and the tapes turned out to be the gold mine.
0: Investigators began to play tape after tape.
3: Our original understanding was
0: looking for anything that would shed light on their investigation. And on those tapes, they heard Ron Young threatening Pam.
3: There's just plenty of stuff that I could literally dig out of the ground, and you're a fried duck.
0: Tense, mysterious conversations about banks and money.
5: I can't deal with this. I can't. I'd rather die.
3: Then what?
5: Then sit here and deal with, going to the bank, which is totally illegal. Every single week, I'm not going to do it.
3: What do you mean it's illegal?
5: I am giving money to somebody. I am not spending it. I'm giving money, and I am not declaring it. And you're getting money, and are you declaring it?
3: No, you're completely confused on that.
0: And talk of some kind of pre-existing deal between the two of them.
6: I am not going to keep sending you more money unless I know that you can honor our agreement.
0: It all started to add up, especially when they looked on Ron's computer and found a detailed schedule of payments from Pam. Payments that were made carefully and surreptitiously, using a cryptic code that the two had devised.
3: I'm really happy that your 1.6 was tax-free.
1: He talks about, you got your 1.6, I want my 4, which conveniently adds up to $2 million, which matches the insurance payout.
4: There's nothing on those tapes in which Ron Young says, you hired me for X amount of money to put a bomb in your husband's car.
1: It's not said directly, but when you piece all the conversations together, that is said.
3: I helped you on something that was, beyond what anybody else's world would probably do.
0: And perhaps the most damning piece of evidence?
3: When you sit in a women's prison for murder...
6: I'll be back at 4.
1: And as far as I know, the only murder in Pam Phillips' life was the murder of Gary Triano.
7: Coming up, a brand new mystery. Where was Pam Phillips?
1: Pam's disappeared. We don't know where she is anymore. She could be anywhere in the world. They're asking me to pull a rabbit out of my hat, but I don't think I have any more rabbits.

0: He was famous for living big, and for years his death was one of Arizona's biggest mysteries, the notorious country club murder of businessman Gary Triano. Now, investigators are looking at his ex-wife, the beautiful socialite Pamela Phillips. Could she somehow be involved? Here again, Josh Mankiewicz.
1: Tucson police have discovered a large number of financial files and secret recordings in Ron Young's apartment, which Detective James Gamber believed outlined the details of a murder-for-hire plot to kill Gary Triano.
2: When you listened to the tapes and you looked at the documents that you found in Ron Young's possession, what arrangement did that spell out?
3: Basically, that he was entitled to $400,000 of the $2 million life insurance policy, and he was using Pam as his bank. He was earning 4% interest on his $400,000.
2: Why would somebody who had committed a murder for hire, keep detailed records that would essentially prove their own involvement and that of the person that hired them?
3: I think for two reasons. One, if your ego is that big that you think you're not going to get caught and you're too smart to get caught, and two, you're saving it as evidence or as a threat, something to hold over your co-conspirator's head.
2: In case she stops paying.
3: Yes.
1: Ron Young was sentenced to 10 months in federal prison on gun possession charges. The fraud charges were eventually dismissed. Detectives still didn't have enough to charge Young with Gary's murder, but they did have enough to turn up the heat on Pam.
3: We went up to Aspen and filed for a search warrant and ultimately searched Pam's house.
1: But in Pam's home, they didn't find anything related to Ron Young or to the bomb.
3: Absolutely nothing related to the murder.
1: So once again, despite their suspicions, they couldn't charge Pam Phillips with any crime. For Gary Triano's children, Heather and Brian, it was impossible to believe that their former stepmother could have anything to do with their father's murder.
4: I was her friend. I was her friend. I live with her. So no, I didn't think she was a suspect at all.
1: Then they read the search warrant affidavit, which detailed the audio-taped conversations between Pam Phillips and Ron Young.
5: When you sit in a women's prison for murdering,
6: And it's at that point that we realized something was wrong, that the whole thing wasn't right.
2: What was it like for you to read that this woman who had been your stepmother and then later your friend...
4: Yeah. Very good friend.
2: ...was implicated in your father's murder.
4: I wanted to throw up.
1: In November of 2007, 11 years after the murder, Heather and Brian, along with Gary's youngest daughter, Elliot, filed a wrongful death civil lawsuit against Pam Phillips and Ron Young. Robin Gardner, Elliot's mom.
2: The point of that wrongful death suit was not to recover any actual money from Pam. The idea was what, to serve some subpoenas and maybe get the investigation going.
7: It had came to just a slow halt. And it just seemed as if it was as cold could be. So the children got together and, as you said, not for revenue, but to simply get the ball rolling.
1: Despite all the evidence investigators had uncovered in Ron Young's possession, prosecutors in Tucson still didn't feel there was enough to charge either Ron Young or Pam Phillips with murder.
2: Why do you think prosecutors didn't want to bring a case?
3: I don't know if there was an official reason or if it was a reluctance on just the sheer size of the case, how big this case was. Would it be a career-ender case? So no one ever gave me a solid answer.
2: Frustrating.
3: A little bit, yes.
1: But the civil suit changed things. Prosecutors decided it was time to move.
2: You think the wrongful death suit sort of, what, guilted prosecutors into going forward?
3: Or it showed them how valid the case was.
1: Nearly a year after the civil suit was filed, in October 2008, Ron Young, who was out of prison after serving 10 months on the gun possession charges, was rearrested in California, this time for the murder of Gary Triano. Young was flown back to Tucson. Lupita Murillo is one of those people who like to greet visitors at the airport.
8: Mr. Young, how is it to be feel to be back in Tucson, sir?
9: Well, not too good.
10: I see.
9: Would there not be?
8: Did you kill Gary Triano, sir? Did you place that bomb?
9: No, of course not. Where's Pamela Phillips? Is she your accomplice?
2: Where was Pam Phillips? It turns out she may have outsmarted everyone by leaving the United States just a month before authorities filed arrest warrants for her and Ron.
3: She took what we believe was an innocent trip to Switzerland to visit her daughter.
2: And she just decided, what, I'm not coming back.
3: I think when the news broke, she probably made a conscious decision it'd be best for her to stay in Europe.
2: But if you think she was living a rough life as a fugitive, think again. Our cameras caught it firsthand when Dateline tracked her down in February 2009. We found her living in the beautiful lakeside town of Lugano, Switzerland. The area is known as Switzerland's version of Monte Carlo. Pam and Gary's daughter Lois, just a little girl when Gary died, was now a college student there. We discovered Pam living in a $5,000 a month apartment. And she'd made a new friend, a well-heeled widower with whom she'd often dine overlooking the lake at this five-star hotel. Maybe it's proof that if you do enough shopping, sometimes you find exactly what you're looking for.
3: Just basically living a very affluent lifestyle. She didn't need to work, apparently.
2: Back in Pam Phillips' former country of residence in November 2009, three of Gary Triano's children won their wrongful death lawsuit against Pam. A judge ordered her to pay them $10 million. But Gary's family and friends wondered, would they ever see Pam return to the United States to face charges? Because by then, Detective Gamber had learned Pam was no longer in Switzerland.
3: And it's like I told Heather, I said, Pam's disappeared. We don't know where she is anymore. She could be anywhere in the world. And I said, the sheriff told me to find her. And I said, you know, so they're asking me to pull a rabbit out of my hat. And I said, I don't think I have any more rabbits.
2: You were feeling defeated.
3: Yes.
2: And what'd you think? You're never going to see Pam Phillips again.
3: Yes.
0: Coming up.
11: I think she was cold and calculating.
0: So calculating she could elude the cops? The worldwide hunt for the socialite suspect is on.
7: She had thought that she'd gotten away with this.
0: When

0: In Tucson, Arizona, a warrant was out for the arrest of socialite Pam Phillips, accused of masterminding the car bombing death of her ex-husband, Gary Troiano. There was only one problem. Pam wasn't in Arizona, or the United States, or Switzerland, where she'd been living. Like a femme fatale in an old movie, she had left town with no forwarding address.
1: And that was one of the frustrations, is she was in the European Union, where there's basically no borders. You know, it's not like she has to go through immigration and customs. She can move.
0: But investigators in Europe were cooperating with the U.S. authorities, and they started tracking Pam's cell phone.
2: So even though you didn't know where she was, the authorities over there were still hot on the case.
1: Yes.
0: They kept checking the records and looking for Pam, and in December 2009, more than a year after she went on the lam, they found her in Austria. Detective Gamber received the news from overseas and realized he wasn't out of rabbits after all.
1: A coded message that said, she's in custody in Vienna, and do you want to extradite her? It was like a one-word response, yes.
0: But Pam would spend some time waiting in an Austrian jail first, while her accused co-conspirator Ron Young stood trial.
3: Did anybody pay attention?
0: In February 2010, prosecutors presented their case against Young to a jury. They argued that Young planted the bomb that killed Gary Troiano and that Pam Phillips paid him to do it.
3: Everything you say, everything you heard, reeks of conspiracy. It reeks of two people who are so cold and so greedy that they believe that nothing else matters.
0: Gary's niece Melissa testified and learned for the first time that her name had been on a list found in Ron Young's abandoned van.
4: It was alarming. It was horrifying.
0: The defense argued that Pam's payments to Ron were just extortion, blackmail, and that there was no evidence tying Ron Young to a bomb or placing him in Tucson on the day of the murder.
5: You have a laundry list of alternative suspects in this case that make just as much sense as blaming Ron Young.
0: The jury, however, didn't buy it.
6: You find the defendant, Ronald Kelly Young, guilty of the...
0: In March of 2010, Ron Young was found guilty of first-degree murder and conspiracy to commit murder. He was sentenced to life in prison. And just 2 months later, Pam Phillips was extradited back to the United States. You can guess who was there to welcome her back.
7: What do you say to the Troiano family? What do you say to Gary's adult children? What do you say to your own children who don't have a father and whose mother's going to be in the Pima County Jail?
0: But Lupita's wasn't the only face Pam saw at the airport.
2: What was that like to see Pam come back to Tucson to face trial?
1: It was gratifying. When she got off the plane about 10 o'clock at night, she wasn't happy to see me.
0: Also present, Melissa Troiano.
2: Why was it important for you to be there?
4: I think because she had thought that she'd gotten away with this. And I think that we wanted her to see that we knew that she hadn't.
0: There she was on full display. The former socialite's chauffeured limo was now a Pima County sheriff's car. Gary's youngest child, Elliot, was just 7 months old when her father was killed. By now, she was beginning to understand more about how her father died and who might have done it and why.
2: When you heard that Pam was accused of having your father murdered for a $2 million insurance policy, what'd you think?
8: I don't know what it's like to live the kind of life that she was living, but I know what it's like to grow up without having my dad around, like my biological dad.
9: Arizona versus Pamela Ann Phillips. This is your arraignment. Those are your charges.
0: Pam Phillips pleaded not guilty to charges of murder and conspiracy to commit murder. Veteran Pima County attorney Rick Unclesbay was assigned to prosecute the case.
10: She married Gary for his money, we believe. She divorced him for the same reason. He was bankrupt at the time.
2: You think she also killed him for his money?
10: Right.
2: the sense one gets of Pam from you guys is of somebody who's kind of a human calculator.
10: I think calculator is an apt description. She was, I think she was cold and calculating, that she used men for her benefit. Ultimately, she used Gary for her benefit.
0: But it would take years before prosecutors would actually get to try the case as it meandered through the legal system, motion after motion. For a time, Pam was ruled mentally incompetent to stand trial. She told at least one doctor someone had been watching and listening to her for years. And she believed she had tracking devices placed in her passport and her head. But by late 2012, the judge said she was fit to proceed.
11: I think that the police got tunnel vision with regard to this investigation.
0: The woman who'd lived the good life now had a court-appointed attorney. Her name is Alicia Cata.
2: Pam Phillips has been variously described as a narcissist, gold digger, and ultimately ruthless, cold-blooded murderer. You're shaking your head.
11: No.
2: How do you describe her?
11: I would describe her as a mother of two who worked hard, who tried to make a life for herself.
2: Did Pam Phillips want Gary Triano dead?
11: No, absolutely not. No, he was the father of her children, and she wanted him to be involved in the children's lives.
2: It's not crazy that police looked at Pam.
11: No, absolutely not.
2: They'd had this contentious relationship. Pam got some serious money out of that insurance settlement. Pam later was found to be associating with a guy who police believe was actually responsible for planting the bomb.
11: There is absolutely no physical evidence linking Ronald Young to that murder or to that bomb. Nothing whatsoever.
2: And yet, he was convicted.
11: Exactly. And it's a statement of how powerful an accusation can be. People now have to prove their innocence. People are presumed guilty because the press puts it out there.
2: So this is our fault.
11: Well, partly, yes. People are now presumed guilty, and that's the hurdle that the defense has to try to overcome.
0: And so, Alicia Cata and her team set about overcoming that hurdle, preparing a vigorous defense for Pam Phillips, as their client readied to face a jury more than 17 years after the murder.
12: Coming up, so many years of suspicion, but where was the evidence?
2: It wasn't Ron Young's DNA.
11: It was not.
2: And it wasn't Pam Phillips' DNA.
11: It was not. The only thing they had were those tapes, and that was it.
12: And Pam Phillips had an answer for that, too.
13: I'm living in total fear.
12: When date.

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0: February 2014. More than 17 years had passed since Gary Triano's shocking death by car bomb outside a Tucson country club. His ex-wife, Pam Phillips, was now on trial, charged with his murder. And right from the start, Pam's defense team insisted that police rush to judgment.
1: It's a lot easier to go after the ex-wife who collected $2 million. It's easy. That's the low-hanging fruit.
0: In his opening statement, attorney Paul Eckerstrom defended not just Pam, but her alleged co-conspirator as well.
1: The evidence you're going to hear is going to convince you not only my client is innocent, but that Ron Young is innocent.
0: The defense insisted there was nothing placing Ron Young or Pam Phillips in Tucson on the day of the murder.
1: If you're going to do a bombing, you got to come in and do the bombing. And they have no evidence whatsoever of that.
0: And, says Pam's attorney Alicia Kata, there was no proof Ron even knew how to build a bomb.
2: There's no evidence he had the ability. There's no evidence he had the knowledge. There's nothing in his van or any of the stuff he found on his computer. It's not like he had a workshop in his garage and tinkered on the weekends. And he had a slight tremor in his hands. He didn't have the ability to do this. Not at all.
0: And this defense expert analyzed some trace DNA found on the bomb parts.
3: My conclusion is that Ronald Young's markers aren't present.
0: It wasn't Ron Young's DNA.
2: It was not.
0: And it wasn't Pam Phillips' DNA.
2: It was not. That's correct.
0: But there was all that evidence police discovered in his abandoned van a month before the murder. Maps of Tucson, paperwork related to Pam and Gary's divorce, a notepad with names of some of Gary's friends and family, and a receipt showing Ron spent 18 mysterious days in Tucson the summer before the murder under a fake name. What was all that about?
2: He was looking to help Pam get more child support by investigating the hidden assets of Gary Triano. That's why he was here.
0: There was a notebook containing a few names of people associated with Gary.
2: You know why? Because he was thinking,

0: She just let it go.
1: So if Pam was killing Gary for the insurance money, she would have said something to her friend like, you made those last payments,
0: exactly.
1: Right?
0: Exactly.
2: But then how to explain those recorded phone calls between Pam and Ron? The discussion of payments.
3: I'm really happy that your 1.6 was tax-free.
2: The threats.
4: There are just plenty of stuff that I just literally dig out of the ground.
2: And talk of prison time.
3: When you sit in a women's prison for murdering,
2: The defense argued Ron was extorting Pam with threats of ruining her reputation in Aspen.
5: I mean, I'm living in total fear.
4: Well, because it would get in the paper and that would be an embarrassment to you.
5: I'm living in total fear.
0: I think he was trying to threaten her by saying, look, you see all these things that are in the press right now with regard to, you know, you being a suspect in this murder? I'm going to make sure that it goes into the front page of the Aspen Times.
1: So he's blackmailing her even though she didn't do anything wrong.
0: She did not do anything wrong. She was concerned about her reputation because the reputation is everything in the business that she did.
1: Okay, let's follow that out. And even though she hadn't committed any crime, even though she didn't hire Ron Young or anybody else to kill her husband, what, she couldn't go to the police when she got extorted?
0: Do you know how many people don't go to the police when they're being extorted?
1: Somebody threatens to frame me for a murder that I had absolutely nothing to do with and wreck my reputation. The police is the first phone call I'm making.
0: There are many, many people who get extorted, who get blackmailed, and they basically just want to make the problem go away.
2: And so rather than go to the police, Pam continued making payments to Ron Young.
0: The only thing they had were those tapes, and that was it. And those were the words of a person trying to get money from another person. That's it.
1: That's not a criminal conspiracy in the wake of Pam having hired Ron to kill Garrett.
0: That was after the fact, after the murder, not before. They don't have a single thing, a single shred of evidence of conspiracy before the fact.
2: But if Pam and Ron did not conspire to kill Gary Triano, did not carry it out, well, then who did? You are about to hear one wild story of a man police never checked out, a man who had the means, the motive, and apparently the desire to kill Gary Triano.
6: Coming up.
7: He was coked out of his mind, and he was about as evil as they come.
6: Could he be the real killer?
8: He was so obsessed with Gary, he immediately started to declare he was going to kill him.
1: Wait. You heard him say that?
8: Oh, yeah, many times. Many times.
6: When Dateline...

0: On the 8th floor of the Pima County Courthouse, Pam Phillips' attorneys were pleading her case. Prosecutors, they said, had it all wrong. Not only was Pam not guilty, but there was real evidence someone else committed this crime. And the man the defense pointed at has a name you might recall, a lead that came up early in the murder investigation, one that was never pursued, Neil McNeese.
1: Well, he was coked out of his mind, and he was about as evil as they come.
0: This is Lawrence Patrick D'Antonio, a doctor of osteopathic medicine. He sat down with us to share the extraordinary tale he told the jury about Neil McNeese. A man D'Antonio says suffered from a couple of maladies.
2: One serious drug addiction, and the other one was exceeding wealth.
0: Dr. D'Antonio says he first met McNeese around 1989 and says Neil's mother paid him to block off his schedule and look after her son, who was at the time addicted to heroin and cocaine.
2: He had a very sweet type of humble personality when he wasn't on drugs.
3: But then when he would use...
2: 180-degree change. Very paranoid, blamed all of his problems on select people, and then went after them with a vengeance.
0: And there was his storage locker full of weapons.
2: It was all military weapons. It was all M16s, militarized shotguns, and you could see hand grenades laying on the ground.
0: And his use of dynamite for sport.
2: And he throws dynamite like firecrackers.
0: And then there was the company he kept. Dr. D'Antonio says that in the early 90s, Neil was hanging around with anti-government militia types in Montana. And then right after the Oklahoma City bombing in 1995, Neil's girlfriend showed up at D'Antonio's house.
2: And she swore up and down that she felt he was involved in this, that financially. So at this point...
3: Wait, so Neil's girlfriend told you that she thought Neil had bankrolled the Oklahoma City bombing?
2: Yes.
0: Dr. D'Antonio even called an FBI hotline to report Neil. There's no indication the Bureau found any link between Neil and the bombing. But the FBI did eventually contact D'Antonio when they were investigating McNeese for something else. McNeese found himself a defendant in a federal wiretapping case, accused of extorting money from a man who'd been his friend. McNeese ultimately pleaded guilty to receiving the proceeds of extortion and was sentenced to 2 years probation. And why was any of this relevant in the murder trial of Pam Phillips? Because, says Dr. D'Antonio, his frightening acquaintance, Neil McNeese, had a history of bad blood with none other than Gary Triano. It started, the doctor says, after McNeese and Triano agreed to purchase an item together at a charity auction.
2: Gary didn't have any money to pay, so Neil paid, and he was supposed to pay Neil 50% later. And, of course, he didn't pay him.
0: And then, some years later, around 1991, Gary tried to get Neil to go into business with a high-flying real estate mogul. And their meetings were held not in a boardroom, but in a series of limousines.
2: Because they could keep Neil captive audience in the limousine.
0: D'Antonio says Gary Triano wanted a finder's fee for the arrangement. But in the meantime...
2: Gary Triano had to pay for all the wining and dining, and it was very costly.
0: And there, in the limousine, D'Antonio says Gary asked Neil for a loan, using Pam Phillips' wedding ring as collateral.
2: And this was a magnificent ring. It was had two appraisals that I remember, one about $235,000. The other close to $250,000. And he wanted an $80,000 cash loan.
0: The doctor says Neil agreed, but...
2: He ended up with a cubic zirconium worth about $7,000 to $8,000.
3: Gary Triano switched the ring on it?
2: At some point, that's when Neil lost it, towards Gary Triano. He went berserk, and he was so obsessed with Gary, he immediately started to declare he was going to kill him.
3: Wait. You heard him say that?
2: Oh, yeah, many times. Many, many, many times.
3: Neil said he was going to kill Gary Triano.
2: In the hundreds to maybe thousands of times. He's obsessed with Gary Triano. Obsessed with him.
0: And that was the case the defense made to the jury. They argued Neil McNeese had the means and the motive and the stated desire to kill Gary Triano.
3: Any evidence that investigators ever looked at this guy as a possible suspect?
4: No. they ignored this whole line of investigation completely. Completely.
0: The defense even connected Neil to a potential bomb maker. His close friend, Jerry Capuano, happened to be a master woodworker and handyman.
2: One of Jerry's hobbies was he was a avid radio control airplane operator, and he would build his planes from scratch.
0: He would do it using the same types of components found in the bomb that killed Gary Triano. Before the trial, the defense inspected Jerry Capuano's former wood shop.
4: The new owner allowed us to go into the shop, and we found items in that shop that everything there was could have been used to build a bomb. Cut pipe, wires, servo units for the model planes. I mean, and this is something they could have found in 1997.
0: There's just one problem with this defense theory. It's pretty hard to check out.
3: Where's Mr. Capuano now?
4: He died.
3: And Neil McNeese is dead.
4: Right.
3: So these guys are kind of the perfect third-party defense for you guys.
4: That's true.
3: They're dead. They can't stand up and call you a liar.
4: But the evidence is what it is. The evidence is there.
0: And the defense argued Dr. D'Antonio was not the only person to mention Neil McNeese as a potential suspect in the case.
1: Gregory Seifert.
0: This friend of Gary Triano's told Detective Keith St. John about Neil McNeese not long after the murder.
5: But did you tell them about a person by the name of Neil McNeese?
1: Yes.
5: But they asked you about leads, and you gave them a lead. Is that correct?
1: Yeah, from what a friend of mine, just something he had said.
0: So why didn't the detective at least go talk with Neil McNeese?
3: Because this just one of those things that falls through the cracks, or because you guys were so focused on Pam Phillips?
6: That's what the defense would have you believe, that we were focused on Pam Phillips. I would say that there were 8 to 10 what I felt were viable leads in addition to Pam Phillips.
3: And Neil McNeese wasn't one of them?
6: No.
3: In hindsight, you wish you'd dragged Neil McNeese into a little tiny room and asked him some questions?
6: Of course.
3: And if you'd done that, what do you think you would have found?
6: Based on the evidence that I've seen, both from our investigation and from the defense investigation, is we would have cleared him in some way, or it would not have risen to any kind of a level where he would have been a suspect.
0: There was nothing to the McNeese story, said investigators and prosecutors. The true killer, they said, was the person sitting in that courtroom. And if there were any doubts, the prosecution had a star witness who was about to share the secret she'd kept for nearly 2 decades.
7: Coming up.
8: I just didn't feel safe.
7: A former friend turns powerful foe.
8: She started talking about how easy it would be to just hire a hitman.

0: It had taken nearly two decades to bring Pam Phillips to trial. And according to prosecutors, there was no doubt she was guilty of murder.
1: Folks, there's one reason that Gary Triano was murdered. One reason. He was murdered because his death benefited Pamela Phillips in a big, big way.
0: And while there was no physical evidence tying Pam Phillips or Ron Young to the car bomb that killed Gary Triano, and nothing placing either one of them in Tucson at the time of the murder, prosecutors urged the jury to listen carefully to those phone calls between Ron and Pam that were recorded after the murder. There is talk of an agreement.
2: I am not going to keep sending you more and more and more money unless I know that you can honor our agreement.
0: And doing something for Pam no one else would do.
3: You know, and I also helped you on something that was, you know, beyond what anybody else in the world would probably do.
0: Neither Pam nor Ron ever explicitly says those payments were for a murder.
4: The defense argument was that he was extorting her.
5: Right. What was it that Ron Young could have on her that she had to pay him $400,000 if it wasn't the murder?
0: And if those tapes didn't persuade the jury, prosecutors had one more star witness, a woman who was about to share publicly the secret she had kept for a very long time.
6: Pam's husband, Gary, and the gentleman that I dated played golf together.
0: Her name is Laura Chapman, and she first met Pam back in the late 80s.
7: She was really sweet, really nice.
0: The two became good friends, and Laura had a front row seat to Pam and Gary's upscale lifestyle.
7: They had a dining room table that actually came up out of the ground, out of the floor, which I thought was a little bit over the top, but you know, it was interesting.
0: It was a lifestyle that Laura says Pam wasn't pleased to part with when Gary's finances started to crumble.
4: To Pam, that was more significant than thinking to yourself, well, okay, but he's a wonderful guy and I love him and he's the father of my children.
7: I have to wonder if she really truly ever did love him or if it was just the lifestyle that they had that she was in love with.
0: And when Pam and Gary separated, Pam told Laura about the problems they were having.
7: She started talking about how easy it would be to hire somebody, that she should just hire a hitman and have him taken out, and how easy it would be because he had such a predictable schedule that he played golf every day. And then she started talking about their insurance policy, the life insurance policy. And, of course, you know, at the time, you think it's just somebody who's venting, you know, angry.
4: You don't think she's actually plotting the murder of her husband?
7: Of course not.
4: You just thought this was Pam letting off steam?
7: Yeah.
0: And so Laura brushed the conversation aside. This, of course, was 3 years before Gary Triano's murder. Pam and Laura stayed friends, even after Pam moved to Aspen. And then, November 1st, 1996, Laura heard the news about the car bombing at La Paloma.
7: I remember once I heard who it was, that it was Gary, I remember saying to my husband, oh my gosh, she really did it.
0: But Laura chose not to go to the authorities.
7: His body parts were blown all over Sunrise Drive, and it was gruesome. And knowing that somebody could do that and take a father away from five children, I just didn't feel safe.
0: And so, for years, Laura kept that secret. Until one evening in 2011, while dining at a local restaurant, she saw Gary's daughter, Heather. And something told her it was time.
7: I said, Heather, I think that there's something that I need to tell you. And I told her and what Pam had shared with me that night at her house.
0: And the very next day, Laura shared her story with Detective St. John.
4: What made you decide to come forward?
7: Seeing Heather and knowing how much she loved her father and knowing that what I knew could possibly help them convict the person who was responsible for his murder.
0: On the stand, the defense attacked Laura, saying she must not have been remembering things clearly because of a brain tumor she'd been diagnosed with back in 2005, which Laura says is nonsense.
4: You sure you're remembering that conversation with Pam accurately?
7: Absolutely.
4: Have your health problems, have the brain tumor that you survived in any way impacted your memory of things like that?
7: Absolutely not.
4: How important a witness was Laura?
5: Oh, I think she was very important. I think she was critical. And this was Pam Phillips saying that I could hire somebody to take him out. I have insurance on him. His golf game is pretty predictable. I could do it. And that's exactly what happened.
0: Of course, Gary's niece Melissa had never wavered from her belief that Pam was guilty.
8: She's the only person that could gain anything from his death, monetarily.
0: As the trial headed toward its close, Unclesby and his co-counsel Nicole Green felt confident. But one never knows which way a jury will go.
5: We both firmly believed that we had the right person on trial. We both firmly believed that the evidence showed that she was guilty. And the question was, given the circumstantial nature of the case, did we produce enough?
9: Coming up, a 17-year investigation comes down to a single moment.
8: It was overwhelming. My heart breaks.
9: The verdict.

0: April 2nd, 2014. It had been 17 years, 5 months, and 1 day since Gary Troiano and the life he lived had parted company. Now each side had one last chance. The defense insisted that investigators had blinders on when they went after Pam Phillips, carelessly ignoring other possible leads like Neil McNeese, who had openly wished Gary Troiano dead.
1: There's plenty of proof that we have shown you that there's a reasonable doubt. And the state went after the easy marks, the woman who got a $2 million insurance policy and the guy that was extorting her.
0: But, said the prosecutor, the idea that anyone else was responsible for this murder, other than Pam and her co-conspirator Ron Young, was just pure fantasy.
2: It makes for a good story that Neil McNeese didn't like Gary Troiano, and it must have been him. Makes for a good story that he's got a friend who does model airplanes and has gizmos that are similar to those used in the bomb. Makes for a good story. It is time to hold Pamela Phillips responsible for her crimes. It is time to find Pamela Phillips guilty.
3: Ladies and gentlemen, you're excused to deliberate.
0: And so the jury retired, and everyone else waited. You feel confident as the jury went out?
2: I've been doing it long enough to never be confident about anything.
0: After 2.5 days of deliberations, the jury had a verdict. And the story that had been the talk of Tucson for so many years entered its final chapter.
4: We find the defendant, Pamela Ann Phillips, guilty of
0: conspiracy. Pam Phillips, guilty of first-degree murder and conspiracy to commit murder. For the now-retired Sheriff's Detective James Gamber, it was finally over.
5: That was the end of a long road for you guys.
6: Yes. Went from my second homicide to my last homicide.
0: But when word spread among Gary's friends and family, there were few, if any, cheers.
7: It was overwhelming. It was surreal. This is a sad, sad story in every aspect of it. The day that she was convicted was a very bittersweet day.
5: Why bittersweet?
7: I'm a mom, and I was extremely saddened for all the children that was involved.
5: Because for his kids with Pam, their mom's just been convicted of killing their dad.
7: And I can't imagine. And my heart breaks. My heart breaks.
0: The next month, Pam was back in court, with her jail-issued jumpsuit and gray hair, looking nothing like the moneyed socialite she had wanted so badly to remain. No longer was she the stepmother Gary's oldest kids, Heather and Brian, had grown to love, the woman who'd been their friend. They each made an emotional statement.
8: My father's death was sudden and violent. His life was taken as the result of greed, hate, and malice.
0: Heather spoke about the woman she had once defended.
9: To think, I actually stood up for this woman. When others suggested she might have been involved in the murder, I told her that she could keep her head held high because she had nothing to do with this murder. Oh boy, was I wrong.
0: And then Pam Phillips had the floor. She turned toward the gallery and spoke out for the first time.
10: I just want everybody to know that I am innocent.
11: I am innocent.
10: I am innocent.
11: Okay?
10: And I'm really, really, this is hard. It's so hard for me. It's a nightmare. This is a nightmare. Okay? This happens a nightmare.
11: And Gary was my husband. Okay? Gary was my husband, and he was the father of my children. And I am innocent. And I want everybody to know that. This has been a travesty, and it's a nightmare for me. Okay? And I don't understand how this can even happen, right? But I want you all to know that I am innocent. Thank you.
0: The judge issued his sentence. The woman who'd once lived the jet-setting high life would now spend the rest of her natural life in a prison cell.
5: Fair to say that if Ron Young hadn't kept such careful records and hadn't been such a pack rat, that maybe neither he nor Pam would be behind bars right now?
2: I think there's a good chance of that.
0: If it sounds like a victory, the Triano family will assure you it isn't.
7: My uncle's not coming back. No conviction or life sentence is going to change that. All it did was, you know, make a murderer out of my cousin's mother. Nothing else has changed.
12: That's all for now. I'm Lester Holt. Thanks for joining us.
6: He was born with a gift. He spoke to the animals.
12: A dog trainer to the stars with a beautiful wife.
13: He was totally crazy about her.
12: But an ill wind was blowing through paradise.
14: The kennel dogs were very, very upset. It was a huge ruckus.
15: They told me, we haven't seen Marv, and I knew in my heart something terrible had happened.
12: Where had the dog trainer gone? A trail of sinister clues.
14: There was 3 wet blood spots in the hallway.
6: There was all sorts of ammunition and guns, firearms on magnets behind tapestries, firearms in drawers all over this house.
16: He has his arms around a big roll of plastic, and my brain goes, there's a body.
12: Could anyone put it all together and sniff out the truth?
17: What did that say to you?
6: Well, it says a lot to me.
12: I'm Lester Holt, and this is Dateline. Here's Keith Morrison with The Man Who Talked to Dogs.
18: October 28th, 2009. Routine call, middle of the day. Dispatch sent a squad car to talk to the 2 ladies who'd phoned it in. What was it they said? 2 cars where they shouldn't be? Someone moving something bulky from one to the other? Back when it started, the lovebird should have known, probably, that it was too good to be true, or too good to last, anyway. After all, he seemed something of a self-made mutt. And she, the purebred heiress type, the golden-haired daughter of a wealthy alpha male. Whatever. By the time they promised their eternal love, the clock to its end was ticking. Inaudible to them, of course, like a whistle only a dog can hear. Which, come to think of it, begs the question, how did he, of all people, miss it? His name was Mark Stover, and he discovered quite early that he had some special, eerily mystical connection with dogs. When he talked to them, they listened.
6: He was born with a gift.
18: Stover had become known as Seattle's dog whisperer.
6: I mean, it's not as simple as just giving them treats or clicker training or something like that. He spoke to the animals.
18: With talents that amazed his loyal clients, Starbucks chairman Howard Schultz, Pearl Jam's Eddie Vedder, Major League outfielder Ichiro Suzuki brought him their dogs.
19: You know, one of his phrases was, we train everybody in Seattle from Nordstrom to Nirvana, but he was much more than a dog trainer to the stars.
20: Are you ready? Okay.
18: A longtime employee.
20: Come on, Samson!
19: He trained everyone, you know. It didn't matter to him who they were. It was about the person and the dog and the relationship between the person and the dog, not who they were.
20: Stormy, come.
18: This woman liked him so much as a client, she went to work for him.
20: He would connect with you. He'd find something that he could talk to you about, and then he'd help you train your dog.
18: And the setting for Mark's dog whispering business? Incomparable.
6: Oh, it's beautiful. It's a wonderful place.
18: Kicked Island is what it's called. An 84-acre teardrop of primeval forest and meadows and beaches, plunked a few feet offshore, a 90-minute commute north of Seattle.
6: The dogs could go swimming in the water there. There's plenty of trail walks, and it was just really, really outdoorsy and beautiful.
18: Outdoorsy and beautiful are words which also happen to describe the human love of Mark's life, Linda Opdyke, the willowy blonde daughter of Wally Opdyke, the wealthy investor who'd once helped found Chateau Saint-Michel Winery. Linda seemed a perfect match for Mark. according to the clients and friends who knew him best.
17: She was Mark II. You know, I mean, they were peas in a pod. They had similar hobbies, hunt and fish, you know, go camp somewhere, you know, that kind of stuff.
13: He just thought she was the most wonderful thing since sliced bread, basically.
18: Very protective of his Linda was Mark, as clients could clearly tell.
13: He just thought she was beautiful, wonderful, smart. Never, never, ever said anything bad about her, never.
21: Seemed to be in love.
13: He was totally, totally crazy about her.
18: It was Linda's father, Wally Opdyke, who owned Kicket Island. Mark and Linda lived there on Wally's island and grew their very successful business together. And then, in 2002, they made their union permanent, an intimate wedding ceremony in the presidential suite of the Las Vegas Four Seasons.
22: And, Mark, welcome to the Opdyke family.
18: But maybe nothing is forever. It was just 3 years later when Linda told the employees she was taking an extended vacation, alone.
20: And that vacation kept extending and extending, and she just never came back.
18: So, separation. There was a brief affair, Linda with one of Mark's best friends, and then divorce, about as ugly as divorce can be.
17: I was shocked. I really was.
18: So was Mark, apparently, quite thoroughly devastated by all accounts, because now he had lost not just the love of his life, but he had to leave Kicket Island, too. Losing her, losing all this, it was, we hardly need say, a black period just about here. Some quite disturbing episodes, actually. Get to those later. Suffice to say for now that eventually life went on. It was just divorce, after all. Not death. Not yet, anyway. Mark found a new property in nearby Anacortes, Washington. And if it wasn't Kicket Island, it was not bad. He moved into a new house, new kennels, new start.
13: He had found the place that was going to be perfect for him, and it was going to be all his. And I think he was very much looking forward. He wasn't looking back.
18: Eventually, there was also her. Her name is Teresa.
15: On our third date, though, he let me know that he wanted to marry me.
21: Third date?
15: I was pretty shocked, yeah.
21: What was it about you that he liked?
15: He liked that I listened and that I was careful with the information that he gave me. Not just information, but with his heart.
21: Which had been really badly damaged. And he worried about that. Didn't want it to happen again. He saw a safe harbor in you.
15: I think so.
18: Safe harbor? Well, maybe she was, as they made plans for a life together. But even then, in the fall of 2009, an ill wind was picking up. Mark's employees couldn't help but notice it. He was off somehow.
23: He was very different, and he told me that he was very paranoid. He'd actually been locking his doors.
18: Even though, as everyone knew, Mark's highly trained guard dog, Ding, would have protected him from anything.
23: I asked him why he was locking his doors, because he had Ding, and he said, I don't know, I'm just a little weirded out about something.
17: He didn't say what?
23: No, he didn't say what. And Mark, it would take a lot to spook someone like Mark. He was always very aware of his surroundings, mm-hmm. almost dog-like. And if there was something there, someone there, he knew it.
18: And then, October 28th, Mark stopped calling Teresa. No explanation.
15: So I hadn't heard from him all day, and I thought this, towards the end of the day, it started seeming odd. But then the next day, when I hadn't heard it from him by 9 o'clock, I got one of the employees on the phone, and I said, what is going on there? Where's Mark? And so they told me, you know, we haven't seen Mark. We didn't see him all day yesterday. And I knew in my heart something terrible had happened.
18: But what? Well, there's the puzzle. Does anybody know, even now?
12: Coming up, strange goings-on at Mark Stover's place. Dogs are restless, and neighbors are about to find out why.
20: It took my breath away.

0: Mark Stover was a bit like one of his well-trained dogs. He was a creature of habit, always on time, never missed an appointment, in bed early, up with the sun. And every Wednesday, Mark hit the road for the hour-and-a-half drive south to Seattle for sessions with his loyal clients. A schedule which employees Amber...
1: We always joked that he was up, he'd beat the rooster out of bed.
0: And Beth...
2: He was usually on the road by 7.
0: And Stephanie...
2: He had his breakfast and...
3: Beat Seattle traffic.
0: Knew very well. But on the morning of Wednesday, October 28th, 2009, nothing was routine. Nothing at all. First, Stephanie, whose own house is right next door to the kennels, woke up to a chorus of barking dogs. It was, she thinks, about 6 a.m.
3: And the kennel dogs were very, very upset. It was a huge ruckus next door.
4: Occasionally that sort of thing would happen.
3: Yeah, very seldom. Very seldom, to that extent.
0: Then, 8 a.m., Amber arrived at the kennels, and still the dogs were upset.
1: They would not settle in that morning.
0: Odd. Then someone told her Mark was still around. He mustn't have left yet for Seattle.
1: And I thought that was strange, because he had supposed to be gone over an hour prior.
0: She walked to the house, where Mark made a habit of leaving the carport door unlocked so the employees could use the bathroom.
1: And I'd noticed a little bit of blood in the driveway. I was afraid that his dog had opened her stitches because she'd had surgery.
0: Mark's dog, Ding, wasn't just any pet. She was a highly skilled protection dog.
4: A lot of blood? Little blood?
1: A little blood.
4: But noticeable?
1: Noticeable. And I proceeded towards the house and tried to go through the back door, and it was locked, which was very, very odd.
0: Then, not long after, Stephanie arrived and noticed, perhaps 100 yards from where she stood down in the field, Mark's station wagon was backed up to the carport area of his house.
3: I was kind of surprised that it was parked where it was parked, because it was never parked there. It was really hard to get it into that position to begin with.
0: Anyway, why hadn't he left for Seattle? It was then she noticed, must be Mark, up at the house.
3: Someone who had Mark's hat on, you know, which I thought was Mark, was bringing something big into the back of the car.
4: Big, big, big?
3: It looked like, to me. So I was thinking he was carrying Ding and putting her in the back of the car.
0: Ding, who, remember, was recovering from surgery.
3: And then he went to get into his car. He was wearing Mark's hat, Mark's coat, and closed the car door and then proceeded to, like, scream down the driveway, which Mark would never have done.
4: Did you call out to him or wave?
3: I waved and I went, "Ugh, I hope that's Mark.
0: I hope that's Mark." Well, of course, it must have been, Stephanie thought, rushing a bleeding Ding to the vet. About 20 minutes later, Stephanie walked up to the house to use the bathroom. This time, the door was unlocked. But this was weird.
3: Before I even got to the door, there was this immense smell of bleach.
4: Bleach?
3: Yeah, like it took my breath away.
0: And inside the house?
3: There was 3 wet, what looked like blood spots in the hallway that had obviously been just cleaned, and they were still drying.
0: Perhaps Ding had bled on the carpet and Mark had cleaned it up? But why would he take the time?
3: He wouldn't stop and spend half an hour cleaning. His main thing would be getting Ding to the vet, then getting to his appointments.
0: But other than those wet spots, everything else appeared to be the way Mark would have left it.
3: I was looking for bloody towels. I was looking for bloody paper towels. The bathroom was immaculate. There was absolutely nothing in the washing machine. There was nothing in the tub.
0: Stephanie wasn't sure what was going on, but it all felt kind of creepy.
3: My thoughts were, well, that was freaky, and I got out of there, and I didn't go back up to the house the rest of the day.
4: You went on with the day.
3: Mm-hmm.
0: But a strange day it was, and as the hours ticked by, there was no word from Mark. No one could reach him by phone.
1: It was very odd that we had not talked to him. It was very strange.
0: The following morning, October 29th, still no sign of Mark, no word from him at all. Again, Stephanie went up toward his house.
3: And I looked up, and there stood Ding by the back door. and she was obviously hurt. She was growling, and so I started talking to her nicely, thinking, oh my God, what is she doing here, and what's gone on? And I backed down the driveway.
0: At about the same time, the phone rang in the kennel. It was Mark's fiance, Teresa.
5: When they told me Ding was out, there was blood, Ding is never out, ever. She's either in the house or she's with Mark. She's not just out barking at people.
0: No Mark, injured dog. Teresa, frantic now, called the Skagit County Sheriff's Department.
6: All of those circumstances were very suspicious.
0: Dan Luvera was the detective assigned to the case.
6: Oh, I immediately thought, foul play. This is huge. There's more to the story. And there definitely was.
7: Coming up, more to the story? Yes, there apparently was. Starting with the secret history stories of a marriage's ugly aftermath.
5: She had been calling key clients and saying really horrible things about him to damage the business.
7: When Dateline.

0: It was evening, October 29, 2009, the day after Mark Stover disappeared. Skagit County Sheriff's Detective Dan Luvera stood in the dark and looked at Mark Stover's big new house and just knew something very bad happened here. But what?
1: There was no signs of a struggle. There was just a little bit of blood here and there.
2: Of course, Mark's protection dog, Ding, was clearly injured. That could explain those bits of blood. But in here, earlier that day, just inside the carport door, Luvera's investigation team had been knocked back by the overwhelming odor of bleach. And here in the bathroom off the hall, they found Clorox bottles. Looked like someone tried to wash away evidence. This had to be more than just an injured dog. Mark Stover's employees told about the strange events the previous morning. The barking dogs, the odd business of the locked carport door, the man wearing Mark's clothes, roaring down the driveway in Mark's white Chevy station wagon. Mark never drove that fast. It didn't look good. The policeman poked around, sniffed, measured, and still no Mark Stover. The evidence, even without a body, seemed clear. This was homicide. So by now, a couple of days after Mark's disappearance, his employees were shifting from puzzled to shocked to grief-stricken.
3: Mark took a role in my life, like a surrogate father. And I truly love Mark as a parent and a friend and a family member.
2: Sometimes the clues in a mystery such as this can be very personal. More about relationships than fingerprints or DNA, as Detective Luvera knew full well. And in the days after Mark Stover's disappearance, the detective repeatedly encountered a disturbing story. These former lovers were afraid of each other. What happened to that marriage, the one on the Heavenly Island? In fact, there was a record, the detective discovered, and it was more hell than heaven.
1: Well, Mark had issues with Linda, and Linda had issues with Mark.
2: To put it mildly. Here's the story Mark's fiancée Teresa told the detective, the story she said Mark told her. That Linda seemed to be doing her level best to destroy Mark's dog training business.
4: She had been calling key clients and saying really horrible things about him to damage the business. She called and tried to shut the website down, tried to shut his phones down.
2: Which is why, again, this is the story Teresa said Mark told her, why he snooped in her garbage one March morning in 2008. This was a three-hour drive from his own house. He went there, said Teresa, to look for a paper trail to prove Linda wanted to destroy his business.
4: You know, divorce is never pleasant, right. But theirs just became very visible. And the fighting involved the business. And
5: he was afraid of losing it.
4: Very much so.
2: After the garbage incident, Linda came up with a whole slew of accusations that Mark had been harassing her ever since she left him. A domestic violence protection order was issued against Mark in April 2008. Mark was later charged with criminal stalking. He swore up and down that many of the allegations were not true. But he was caught going through her garbage, and he eventually took what's known as an Alford plea, which means he agreed to plead guilty, conceding a judge or jury would probably convict him, even though he claimed he didn't do it, much of it anyway. But here was the deal, and this was important. As part of that arrangement, Mark was ordered to give up his guns. For most people, that might be easy. But for Mark, he had dozens of guns. He loved his guns.
4: It was a passion for him. He loved his hunting.
2: No guns, no contact with Linda. And Mark agreed. Here's what Teresa says Mark told her.
4: This will make it all stop.
5: In other words, he was telling you, I'm going to let her win.
4: He said that was important, that she needed to win.
5: Huh. Was he afraid of her?
4: Oh, yes.
2: Still, after that, things seemed to settle down. Mark's business thrived in his new location here in Anacortes. He continued to service his clients in Seattle. And of course, by then, he had found Teresa. But then, in the summer of

0: cocaine underneath the car. But he was not arrested. Mark told police he believed he was being set up. Those were not his drugs. Mark wasn't charged with any crime.
1: He was terrified.
2: He was terrified that someone was trying to set him up to be charged with transportation of these drugs and facing jail time or prison time or both.
0: Not long after that drug incident, Mark opened up to a longtime client. Told her, she said, that he was convinced his days were numbered.
3: He totally shocked me by saying how every time he leaves his house in the morning, he checks under his car to make sure there's nothing like a bomb. He was a shaken man.
0: And then about a month later, she said, he called her on the phone, frantic.
3: It was just breaking him, just totally breaking him. Because he knew that he wasn't going to survive. He knew it.
1: Wow.
3: He knew his life was over. He just knew it, and that there was nothing he could do about it.
0: As Detective Lavera talked to friends and dog-owning clients, he heard all about Mark's fears those last few months.
2: He kept on pointing the finger at Linda, but again, there was no evidence to prove that or suggest that, I guess. But he was concerned, and he had this feeling that something terrible was going to happen.
1: What did he tell you about Linda?
3: He told me that she will not rest until I'm dead.
0: And it wasn't just Linda Mark fretted about. He told friends he was afraid of her father, too.
1: Why was he afraid of them?
3: What I can say is often he would comment that they always win, and they always get the last word.
0: And so, according to his friends, Mark Stover spent the late summer and early fall of 2009 in a state of mortal fear, even escaped secretly to Montana, says Teresa.
3: He would only use cash. He would call me from payphones. He was very worried. And he even called me and said, you know, if things happen, this is what I want you to do. And I said, Mark, how will I know if something happens to you? And he said, you'll know.
0: And now, of course, she did. Now everyone knew something happened to the dog trainer to the stars. And they might never have known more than just that, a mystery unsolved. Except for the strange events in a remote parking lot and two sharp-eyed women who now had a story to tell.
4: Coming up.
5: He's bent over and he has his arms around a big roll of clear plastic. And my brain goes, there's a body.

0: Murder investigations are the top of the craft in the police business, mostly because they can be tortuous. It can take years to pry loose a single useful lead. But on the day Mark Stover disappeared, two women saw something that didn't belong and called it in.
1: They were a huge part of starting this whole process.
0: Just a few hours after the employees at Mark's house watched his car drive away.
2: I pulled forward and there's two vehicles behind the chain.
0: Tammy Gilden and her mother Sharon Larson called the sheriff's department to complain that someone was trespassing in the locked parking lot of a grain hall just a half mile from Mark's house. In fact, they said they saw two cars. One, ID'd by the license number, was Mark's white Chevy station wagon. Parked back-to-back, said the ladies, with a black Suzuki SUV. And they saw someone moving something between the cars.
2: And he's bent over and he has his arms around a big roll of, you know, clear plastic. And my brain goes, there's a body. Oh, Tammy, no, there's not a body. You've been reading too many good murder mysteries.
0: The man transferring the plastic and whatever was in it drove off in his SUV, the ladies reported, leaving Mark Stover's station wagon behind. The sheriff's dispatcher sent a deputy to have a look. And sure enough, the deputy found Mark's car inside the apparently locked parking lot behind this chain, except the lot wasn't exactly locked anymore.
1: When the deputy looked closer to the chain link, he discovered that one of the links had been cut and the link was placed and attached to the other links, making it appear that it was intact.
0: And then, this was pure chance, really. The deputy spotted the SUV just down the road and pulled it over, peered around the driver into the back of the SUV.
1: There was a lot of stuff in the back of his car. It appeared to be camping-type stuff or tarps and plastic-type stuff.
0: The man identified himself as Michael Oakes, lived a good 5 hours drive away, worked in internet sales, consulting a bit of writing, denied ever being behind the Grange. His word against the ladies. The deputy let him go.
1: The deputy just gave him a warning, said, don't go back there. You know, go on your way.
0: It was just a minor trespassing incident, after all. But now, a day later, it didn't seem so minor. Time to find both cars. The dog trainer's car was no longer at the Grange Hall, but an alert detective noticed it here, in the parking lot of the Northern Lights Casino, 3 miles from the place where the ladies had seen it. Looked like blood on the back of the car. And when investigators ordered up the casino's surveillance video, they saw this. 6:21 p.m., October 28th, perhaps 7 hours after the ladies saw the car at the Grange. Here was someone driving Mark's car onto the casino parking lot. Whoever it was, abandoned it. And now Dan Luvera's investigation was moving very quickly.
1: Immediately started trying to find out who this Michael Oakes guy was that was seen behind the Grange by the two witnesses.
0: Once police had Michael Oakes' ID, they discovered he was spending time with Linda Opdyke, Mark's ex-wife. So now, two officers from the Okanagan County Sheriff's Department paid a visit at Linda's house here in Winthrop, Washington. And sure enough, there was Michael Oakes' SUV in her driveway. Once in the house, the officers asked to speak to Oakes. He agreed. But then, he said, he needed to find his pills.
1: He became agitated or frustrated, kept on asking for his medication. And the chief, not knowing if Michael was having some sort of a medical issue, allowed him to look around for his medication.
0: And, well, supposedly hunting for pills.
1: Michael then secretly snuck out the basement area of the house and went to his vehicle. It just so happened that the sergeant was standing on the deck above the driveway and observed Michael Oakes walking outside to the driveway.
0: Oakes, apparently not aware he was being watched, took a white bag out of his car, said the officer, and tossed it over a 20-foot embankment outside Linda's house.
1: He immediately questions Michael about what he threw over the embankment. Michael said it was garbage.
3: Garbage.
1: Garbage.
3: But they went to retrieve that bag of garbage, and what was actually in it?
1: It was a gun.
0: Inside Michael Oakes' garbage was a .22 caliber Browning pistol. Also in the bag, a bloody swatch of carpet and an overwhelming odor of bleach. And then, here's what they found inside Linda's house. bizarre.
1: Oh, there was all sorts of ammunition and guns. Firearms on magnets behind tapestries. Firearms in drawers. Loaded guns all over this house.
3: Including semi-automatic weapons and...
1: Yes.
3: Big-time stuff.
1: Big-time stuff, yeah.
3: Why? Was an explanation provided for this?
1: No.
0: Before police left into Opdyke's house here in Winthrop, they arrested Michael Oakes on suspicion of murder. And back in Western Washington, a local buzz began to grow. If Michael Oakes did kill Mark Stover, was someone else involved somehow? Buzz is discouraged, however, in police work in favor of actual evidence, which in this case arrived in a phone call to police from her. Michael Oakes, it turned out, had an ex-wife who volunteered a remarkable story about disturbing visits and puzzling messages from Mr. Oakes.
3: What did that say to you?
1: Well, it says a lot to me.
4: Coming up, as one person opens up, another goes suspiciously silent. Both get detectives' attention.
3: What did you think?
1: Oh, I thought, wow, huge red flags.
4: When Dateline...

0: Sometimes the worst thing a person can do is try to influence his own fate. As Michael Oak sat in the back of a police car, under arrest on suspicion of the murder of dog whisperer Mark Stover, he was given an unusual opportunity. He was allowed to make several calls from his cell phone. He decided, for reasons of his own, to place one of them to a woman named Jennifer Thompson, his ex-wife. Why? Well, we can only speculate that the result of that call may have been the very opposite of what he intended. Here's what happened. Not long after Oakes phoned her from the police car, Jennifer placed a call of her own to the county jail. She asked to speak to an investigator. And not long after that call, this was the story she told in an audio-taped interview. On October 24, 2009, 4 days before Mark Stover disappeared, Michael Oakes stopped in to see her at her place in Western Washington, not too many miles from the Stover Kennels, and talked to her about a job he was supposed to do.
1: He didn't give me a lot of specifics. He just said he was here on a job, a side job, that there was risk involved, possible injury to himself, that it was fairly dangerous.
0: At which point he left for a few hours, then contacted her again.
1: He texted me and said, job failed. I'm okay. No pay, though.
2: No pay?
3: No pay.
2: What did that say to you?
3: Well, it says a lot to me. It says that...
2: Somebody's paying him.
3: Somebody's hired him.
0: Does that sound like Michael Oakes was a hired killer? Well, wait, there's more. Jennifer told the police that after Michael left on the 24th, he told her in an email he'd be back in the area later that week. And sure enough, on October 28th, not long after that deputy pulled him over to investigate the trespassing incident, Oakes called again, said Jennifer, came to meet her. He asked her to drive to a spot near the water, she said, where they could talk.
1: Yeah, because he just was sitting there in a frenzy, just stressed out, and he just seemed very agitated. And he mentioned that he may be in trouble.
0: And then, another reference to a job. A job gone bad.
1: He said, well, I made an error. I was doing a job and I made an error. And when I realized the error, I tried to get out of there. But when I was getting out of there, two old biddies saw me. I said, well, why is this a problem? And he said, well, now, when the hits the fan in the next 24 to 48 hours, they have my name. There's a 50-50 shot of getting questioned. If he gets questioned, he's guaranteed a trial. And if he gets a trial, there's no one that's going to stick up for him. And he's pretty much going to prison. He said, looking at felony, 10 to 15 years.
0: So, big trouble, he told Jennifer. There was evasive action to take. Work to be done.
1: He was really concerned about getting pulled over with the things in his vehicle. He wanted to get them home and get them sterilized. And he said, if anyone sees this now, I'm going in right away.
4: Going in meaning he would be arrested right away, he thought. Right.
0: And if all that wasn't incriminating enough, here was the capper. Jennifer told police the story of how their marriage fell apart. It happened in the spring of 2008, said Jennifer. Then-husband Michael told her about a phone call from someone named John.
1: He told me that there was a potential job coming up that he was interested in taking, about a woman and an ex-spouse that was harassing her. The father of the woman was initiating the job.
0: A father with a daughter named Linda. And it seems there was a plan in store for Linda's ex-husband.
1: And they would basically use Linda as sort of bait to lure the ex-spouse toward her. And then they would, he were to show signs of hurting her, killing her, then they would take him out.
4: Okay, and by taking him out, you understood that to be they would kill him.
1: Right.
0: Linda and her father? Could that be Wally and Linda Opdyke? The police wondered, Mark Stover's ex-father-in-law and ex-wife plotting to kill him. It was a wild story, Jennifer told, and of course horrifying, given what seemed to have happened. Jennifer said she told Michael back then, don't do it, walk away. But he wouldn't listen. And that's when things started going bad.
3: Well, Jennifer and Michael's marriage started to unravel because Michael had considered taking this job. And Jennifer knew that this was a kill for hire. And she didn't want to have any part of it.
2: And thus didn't want to be married to a guy who was going to do such a thing.
3: Exactly, yeah.
0: But remember, awful though it sounded, this was an ex-wife's story. And all due respect to Jennifer.
2: Maybe she just had a vendetta against him because, after all, he was the ex. Didn't she want him back desperately? He wouldn't come back.
3: Yeah, she still had feelings for him.
2: So maybe she would just want to get him.
3: No, Jennifer was very, very well-spoken, very articulate, very believable. She was the type of woman that you'd want to take home to your mom and dad. She was just very sweet.
0: Of course, for Dan Lovera and his team of investigators, this was all pure gold. Or so you'd assume, wouldn't you?
5: Coming up.
6: He wanted to provide a little a twist, a surprise.
7: Yeah.
5: And boy, would he.

0: Jennifer Thompson had just told police a story that, if she was telling the truth, would seem to implicate her ex-husband in the murder of Mark Stover. Detective Dan Luvera thought her story sounded believable, but in his line of work, that's rarely enough. Assumptions are not the same thing as evidence, and
1: we didn't have any evidence to support that Linda or Wally were directly involved other than what Jennifer Thompson had told us.
2: Why not just call them in and ask them?
1: They wouldn't talk to us. We got a letter and a phone call from Wally's attorney immediately after Michael Oakes' arrest, stating that Wally Opdyke would not talk to us.
2: What, had you asked him by then?
1: No, we haven't even requested to interview Wally. We hadn't even called him. I thought, wow, huge red flags. I thought, wow, this guy, we haven't even asked to talk to him, and he's already got an attorney, and the attorney's already contacting us, telling us not to contact Wally Opdyke. It was crazy. Same with Linda. She hired an attorney right away.
0: Linda invoked her Fifth Amendment right to remain silent. A judge ultimately ordered her to sit for a deposition. Still didn't say anything.
1: Pretty much every question we asked her, she took the fifth on.
0: So, there was one defendant in the murder of Mark Stover, Michael Oakes. But he certainly didn't look the part of a hired killer. All 5'6" of him, soft-spoken, understated, articulate, father of four, grandfather of one.
3: Yeah, he's not your Hollywood casting for a hit man.
0: But cast as defense attorney, Seattle's colorful and irrepressible John Henry Brown.
3: He's a really kind, compassionate, loving guy.
0: But early legal skirmishing seemed sometimes to merely add confusion. Was it murder? Oakes a hired gun? Or was it something else altogether? And besides that, how intimate was Oakes' relationship with Mark Stover's ex-wife, Linda? And who was paying for his famous defense attorney?
3: The Opdykes are behind this. And they hired me. I'll tell you, if they hired me, I wouldn't be wearing my Timex. Okay? You know, that's ridiculous.
0: John Henry Brown settled into a local hotel and set to work deconstructing the prevailing public view of defendant Michael Oakes.
4: The copies.
0: Here in court, Brown sucked up the attention.
5: And I would suggest counsel come to trial and she'll find out.
0: Naturally flamboyant.
6: I don't think I have a dog in this fight.
0: Well, the client seemed to disappear into the woodwork behind him. A client who, said John Henry Brown, was not at all the villain the prosecution seemed determined to portray.
7: What we have is a man who has, on his own, raised very successfully four children.
0: It became, shall we say, a theme. Michael Oakes, single father of four, grandfather of one. Well-spoken, mild-mannered. But certainly not any ordinary salesman or consultant. Oakes, Brown admitted, is a recognized expert in close-quarters combat, knows firearms so well he's written numerous articles for gun magazines, has even trained police SWAT teams, but has no criminal record. And, insisted Brown, he isn't a murderer. Still, he must have done something to Mark Stover, didn't he? Well, here's where it all began to get tricky. If Stover was really dead, said John Henry Brown, and if the prosecution could prove Oakes killed him, then and only then Oakes might provide an explanation.
8: Yeah, I don't see that.
0: Through the legal fog, a little hint came popping out. The prosecution had already indicated it would introduce into evidence a bulletproof vest found in Michael Oakes' SUV. Now, Attorney Brown seemed to be suggesting that vest would be important to any claim the defense might decide to make.
7: And just to make things clear, Your Honor, it's not just the vest, it's a bullet that was found in the vest.
9: Coming up, a very different portrait of the victim emerges.
3: Mark Stover was a domestic violence terrorist.
9: And then the defendant tells his story to Dateline, even before he does in court. When Dateline...

0: September 2010. Michael Oakes was set to stand trial for the murder of his girlfriend's ex-husband, Mark Stover. And as the proceedings started, no one really knew where things were headed here. Even John Henry Brown quite deliberately broke one of his own cardinal rules. He decided not to make an opening statement to the jury.
1: I have what I call my famous 10 rules of trial. And I think it's rule number 3 is never, never, never, never, ever waive an opening statement. That's a rule.
2: Good morning, everybody.
0: But this time, the defense would lie in wait while the prosecution made its case that Michael Oakes was a first-degree murderer. Here's how their story began, with this video. A security camera about 5:30 a.m., the Mount Vernon Walmart. There's Michael Oakes. It's the morning Mark Stover disappeared. Receipts found in Oakes' car showed he'd purchased ankle weights, anchor line, shin guards, camouflage clothes. Also found in his car, that bulletproof vest. Prosecutors argued Oakes arrived at Stover's house a little later that morning. Mark's employees were called to testify about what they saw and heard.
3: I was woken by the dogs in the barn next door.
0: They saw the spots of blood, smelled the bleach, saw Mark's car racing down the driveway.
4: Both back ends were open to each other.
0: And then the trespassing incident at the Grange Hall near Mark Stover's house, as called in by those two concerned women, now witnesses.
5: There was a guy standing between the vehicles, and he had a big, huge wad of plastic, a big roll of plastic.
0: That someone, Michael Oakes, as identified by his license plate, and that wad of plastic. The suggestion was, of course, that it shrouded Mark Stover's body. And remember, there was a chain behind the Grange that appeared to have been cut that morning, and here were receipts found in Oakes' car showing he bought and later returned a bolt cutter from a Lowe's hardware store the day Mark Stover disappeared. A state DNA expert testified Mark Stover's blood was found in the back of his car and in the back of defendant Oakes' SUV.
6: Are you aware that Mr. Oakes purchased a 22 caliber pistol at your store?
7: I am.
0: This former hardware store manager testified he sold Michael Oakes that 22 caliber Browning. He'd been interested in it for a very specific reason.
7: He told me, well, I have a barrel that I can interchange on that that has a threaded end that I can put a suppressor on.
0: Silencer, that is. Then an expert matched bullet casings found outside Stover's house to Michael Oakes' gun.
8: I was able to identify all three fired cartridge cases as having been fired from the Browning pistol.
0: Proof that Michael Oakes' gun was fired at Mark Stover's house, where DNA showed more of Mark's blood was found. Blood, but no body. To try to answer the question of what Michael Oakes might have done with Mark's body, prosecutors presented this surveillance video. Shortly after 12 noon, October 28th, the day Stover disappeared, an SUV looked like Michael Oakes' Suzuki, slowly cruising by the waterfront casino 3 miles from the Grange.
9: Right here is the dark color SUV.
0: Detective Dan Luvera testified the vehicle spent about 16 minutes back there by the casino, out of range of the camera, on a road that leads to this channel, open water, and this dilapidated dock. Later, detectives and divers searched, but
10: didn't find a darn thing.
11: Didn't find a darn thing.
0: Then, of course, there was one other key witness for the prosecution, Jennifer Thompson, Michael Oakes' ex-wife. Remember, she'd claimed that Michael Oakes told her he'd been offered a job to take out an ex-husband, that he'd been asked by a father of someone named Linda. And that Jennifer was convinced that meant this was a killing for hire. But because that alleged conversation took place when Jennifer and Michael Oakes were married, that made it privileged. Couldn't be used in court. The prosecution would have to make do with just part of Jennifer's story.
12: The judge would not allow her face to be filmed in court, as she told the jury about her visit from Michael just days before Mark Stover disappeared, when he talked about a job he was supposed to do. And then there was her meeting with him on the 28th of October, not long after that trespassing incident when a police officer pulled him over. Jennifer said he looked a little frumpy. And what was that on his jeans?
13: There was a
2: a rusty reddish stain on his right knee. To me, it looked like blood. I just said, it looks like you have a dirty knee there. And he took his finger and he touched it. And he said, yeah.
12: But most startling in Jennifer's testimony, all those things she claimed he said, that he was doing a job and something went wrong, that he wanted to sterilize his car, and his fears about what would happen if the cops questioned him.
2: Something that was not planned. He said, and if there's a trial, it's not going to be good.
12: All very methodically, the prosecution appeared to have cornered Michael Oakes, seemed to have met a certain burden of proof, and no one had a clue what Oakes or his attorney would do or say to respond. Oh, but John Henry Brown knew exactly how he'd respond. And it was a bombshell he had in store.
1: We wanted to be the people who brought light into this case. We wanted to provide a little a twist, a turn, a surprise. Yeah.
10: Good morning. Be seated, ladies and gentlemen. The defense team is reserving their opening statement.
12: Experienced observers here in the Mount Vernon courthouse were puzzled. What was lead defense attorney John Henry Brown up to?
10: Coming up,
1: the reality is you can't negotiate with a terrorist. And Mark Stover was a domestic violence terrorist.
11: I just knew that wasn't true about him. There was nothing in him that was malicious or vindictive.

0: As the prosecution put on its case against Michael Oakes, rolled out chapter and verse of the evidence pointing to Oakes as the murderer of dog whisperer Mark Stover, the defense said practically nothing. Why? Strategy, said John Henry Brown.
1: We put them through the task of putting on a lot of evidence, and it was just kind of boring them, and so we wanted to be the people who brought light into this case.
0: So, what was the light in this case, the secret twist?
1: The evidence shows and demonstrates beyond any shadow of a doubt for any reasonable person that Mark Stover was a domestic violence terrorist.
0: Terrorist? The villain was not his client, Michael Oakes, said Brown, but the victim, Mark Stover. Remember, Mark's friends and clients had nothing but good things to say about him. But now it was clear Oakes' attorneys would use whatever evidence they could to paint the dog trainer as a threatening, gun-loving predator. Someone Michael Oakes would have feared. And here the real work of the defense began. They focused to a large degree on Stover's behavior with his ex-wife. Linda Opdyke, said Brown, was stalked and harassed for years after leaving Stover. It wasn't just the incident in which her ex-husband was caught rummaging through her garbage. He made a habit of showing up at her house uninvited, said Brown, exposing himself, appearing in her bathroom as she got out of the shower, pointing a rifle at her through a window, leaving handwritten notes, threatening voicemails.
1: The fact that he goes into Linda's house with a .45 and puts it on a pillow and threatens to kill himself or her, the fact that he breaks into her house, the fact that he steals her journal, the fact that he steals her garbage, the fact, all those things are facts.
0: And so, when it came time for the defense to finally make its case, Brown's co-counsel Corbin Vollis did his best to drive the allegations home.
2: When Linda said she wanted to be separated from Mark in 2005, he did not take it well. He
0: was what followed, angry. Claimed the defense, were many examples of bad behavior. Mark following her into a beauty salon.
2: Mark Stover walks in unannounced. He gives a card to Linda saying he will never let her go.
0: Mark showing up at her place uninvited.
2: He grabs her by her shoulders and says he can't let her go.
0: Apparently spying on her when Linda slept with Mark's ex-best friend.
2: The next morning, Linda gets a phone call from Mark Stover. And then, to Linda's horror, Mark Stover begins to describe in graphic detail the intimacy that Linda had been sharing the night before.
0: And sitting in his car outside her home,
2: she's calling him on the cell phone. He's following her. She's pleading with him to stop it and quit following her.
0: That time, said the defense, Linda called the cops. And he responded, according to her, by sending her a form canceling her health insurance, which was still in his name. Controlling, threatening, suggested Oakes' lawyer.
2: Mark Stover has scrawled across the front, "Next time, do not call the cops on the guy that controls your health care."
0: And then the defense attorney showed the jury this video from Linda's surveillance cameras in the middle of the night. Here's a man the defense claimed is Mark Stover creeping around Linda's house.
2: What you see is Mark Stover walking up the driveway and under her house out of view of the camera.
0: But that wasn't all. There was a series of odd and threatening voicemail messages, said the defense, many with a similar theme. Mark seemed strangely obsessed with getting his wedding photos back from Linda. Just one of many transcripts of these calls the attorney read from.
2: "Send those dang pictures of the wedding. I know you're into the wedding. You don't give a about me. I don't want anything showing that we were married or anything else."
0: The defense told the jury that Linda's attorney told Mark to stop contacting her directly, only go through his office.
2: But of course, he keeps contacting her and contacting her and contacting her because Mark Stover is dogged in the pursuit of his prey.
0: Prey? An interesting word, very deliberately picked by the defense. Because now they would argue that Michael Oakes also became prey for Mark Stover, would claim that a terrified Oakes believed something unspeakable would happen if he didn't try to appease Linda's ex.
3: I mean, the fact of the matter is, you talk about domestic violence terrorists, the person who's dead here is Mark Stover.
1: Yeah.
3: He's the one against whom the violence was committed.
1: Here's something that we've learned in this country, haven't we? You don't negotiate with terrorists. Michael didn't know that.
3: Michael
1: felt he could negotiate with terrorists. Linda felt she could negotiate with terrorists. The reality is, you can't negotiate with a terrorist. And Mark Stover was a domestic violence terrorist.
0: Mark's friends and clients had by now gathered around the courthouse here in Mount Vernon, determined to tell the world, anybody who would listen, that those claims were both unfair and untrue.
4: Most of all these reports that we hear are filed by her alone and by her eyewitness alone and absolutely no one else's. So you've got to weigh that in at some point, too, that it doesn't have that much meat to it.
5: I just knew that wasn't true about him. There was nothing in him that was malicious or vindictive.
0: And perhaps to answer them, a surprising and extremely unusual strategy. In mid-trial, John Henry Brown brought his client to see us. You're on the outskirts of Little Mount Vernon. Michael Oakes, before even talking to the jury, would make his case here. Preparation for his own testimony? Yes, probably. But also a wild bombshell of a story. An audacious claim.
6: Coming up,
7: I went and I got shot. And I won.

0: It was early evening, thermometer dropping in the gathering dark, when Michael Oakes came to talk to us. Partway through his trial for murder, he came with a message about himself, which he delivered, more or less in the following manner, over and over again.
1: I'm a single dad. I cook three meals a day for my kids. I bring them to dance. I bring them to school. If this has been my life.
0: And in case we didn't get it.
1: The lens I look at the world through is really that of a single dad. I'm a nurturer. I'm a father. I'm a very peaceable person. I just happen to be a single dad who's kind of in a very unfortunate limelight right now.
0: Well, yes. Charged with first-degree murder. So how did he get to this place? The story began, he said, when someone asked him to contact a frightened woman he did not know. That's how he made that first call to Linda Opdyke.
1: And she said, I'm dealing with a really frightening stalking situation.
0: Michael, remember, was a security expert. He'd trained SWAT teams in close quarters combat. He offered to help.
1: She put in my hands this very thick file, including video recordings, audio recordings, police reports, page after page, threatening voicemails.
0: Linda told him she'd been stalked for years by her ex-husband.
1: Get out of the shower, and there he is standing in the bathroom with a gun in his hand, and you thought your house was locked. How many of those occasions does it take before you go, any room I'm in, any moment, I have to be ready? And that's the scenario that Linda lived in for at least 2 years.
0: And then, as he worked out a protection plan for Linda, he said, something unexpected happened.
1: We really resonated, really worked well together, and connected on a very heart and soul level.
2: So it was a romance.
1: It was, yeah, it definitely became a romance.
0: And so Michael, the diminutive single dad and security expert, and Linda, the beautiful, tall, golden-haired daughter of privilege, embarked on a life together, along with his kids. And then one day in late May 2009, said Oakes, he was getting into his car in a Costco parking lot in a town called Kennewick, Washington, when he was confronted by Linda's ex, Mark Stover.
1: I was approached by Mark Stover, out of the clear blue. I had never met the gentleman prior to that, never spoken to him before. He did not introduce himself, and he...
2: Take your time.
1: I got up every morning, you know, and took my kids to school.
2: Right.
1: I had my son in grade school. And my daughter in middle school.
2: Yeah.
1: And
0: there was a long pause while Oakes composed himself.
1: Sorry. He said he needed me to do something. And he told me what my daughters were wearing that morning to school. And they had to have been there when my girls got out of the car at their schools, two schools. And he said that there was no other choice for me but to do what he wanted, or something bad was going to happen to my kids. And he said that he was in a very tight relationship with the cops, and if as soon as I called, he would know. And he said I was going to do what he wanted.
2: Which was what?
1: He told me I had to get wedding photos, believe it or not. Wedding albums, photos. And I had to get them to him or else.
2: What'd you say?
1: You know, I was, my head was spinning. I was so much in shock, I didn't say much. I listened to him. I think I nodded several times. I don't remember saying anything.
0: But Michael Oakes, the security, weapons, and hand-to-hand combat expert, the trainer of police SWAT teams, did feel something, he said.
1: For 6 months of 2009, I lived in a perpetual state of fear.
0: Too afraid, even, to call the police.
1: I didn't have video proof. I didn't have audio proof. I didn't even have a witness.
0: And so, according to Michael, he tried to appease Mark Stover and looked for the wedding photos.
1: I just found the romantic relationship that I had been seeking my whole life, just putting it together. And in the middle of this, I'm supposed to say, hey, I'd really love to look at your wedding pictures with your ex who's stalking you and driving you crazy. Where would you happen to have those? I'd really like to look at those. So,
3: Wait a minute. You didn't tell her that he'd confronted you and asked for these wedding pictures?
1: Oh, no. Oh, no, no, no.
0: Instead, he says, he armed his own daughter, trained her, if anyone comes into the house, keep firing until they stop.
1: My very first responsibility, over and above

0: into somebody's house to meet with them when you think that maybe there'll be gunplay. You don't do that if you're a dad.
1: No,
0: Keith. Dads don't do that.
1: No, Keith, you know what would happen if it was you and you were in this situation based upon that comment? You would be standing right now on the edge of two graves, and you'd be looking at it, and all your friends would tell you, it's okay, Keith. There's nothing you could have done. Well, that. Because there was something I could do, and I had to play patty cake with this guy for 6 months to keep my kids alive.
0: And then you went and shot him.
1: I went, and I got shot. And I won.
0: Oh.
1: So because I won the gunfight, I know that I will not be standing on the side of my children's graves. And people aren't going to be patting me on the back and saying, there's nothing you could have done. I did.
2: Oakes claimed Mark Stover shot first. Thus the claim he now made. It was self-defense. Even though no evidence ever surfaced to suggest Stover was in possession of any firearm at all, or that Stover had ever arranged any meeting with Oakes. And as for the story that he was a hired gun for the Opdykes, just not true, said Michael Oakes.
0: A great many people believe that one or both of the Opdykes are involved. Were they involved?
1: Not at all.
2: But of course it was all Michael's story, about a crazed dog whisperer, threats to his children, all that fear.
0: I mean, who else says that besides you? And what evidence is there that he ever said such a thing?
1: Said such a thing as?
0: That he was, you know, threatening your kids.
1: Well, Keith, it's been the problem. I survived that day in October. I was still alive. My life continued on. And we have yet to see if the state is going to finish the job for him or not. And I understand I'm in a bit of a fix.
3: You solemnly swear a firm testimony about to give this matter be the truth, whole truth, and nothing.
2: So now, he'd tell his story to the jury. Would they believe it?
4: Coming up, the story comes complete with dramatic reenactments. Oh.

0: My name is Michael Oakes.
1: The task, as Michael Oakes took the witness stand, was not going to be easy, and he seemed to know it. He had to admit he did, in fact, kill dog whisperer Mark Stover, but somehow persuade the jury it was only in self-defense. You've heard what he told us, his allegations that Stover confronted him, threatened his children. He told the jury about what he claimed was Stover's weird determination to get those wedding photos. Oakes' version of the deadly events? After a series of meetings with Stover about those photos, he demanded Oakes come to his house October 28th, and he obeyed. Drove in the middle of the night across the state to Stover's house. He admitted buying all those supplies at the local Walmart early that morning on his way.
0: I was very, very concerned about possibly needing to make some sort of on-foot escape through the woods from him and his dogs.
1: He bought the anchor line and weights, he claimed, to help him scale up a nearby water tower in case he found himself running away from Mark's watchdog. And those shin guards? They weren't armor to fend off a watchdog, he claimed, but just a gift for his ex-wife Jennifer's young son. At 7 a.m., Michael testified, he knocked on Mark Stover's door. He said Mark ordered him, stand in his hallway bathroom. And Oakes simply obeyed. And then when he told Mark he couldn't find any wedding pictures,
0: he got more and more animated and got very close to me and was very angry and very loud.
1: And then
0: he came around the corner with a gun in his hand. We tangled and I got shot.
1: John Henry Brown had his client put on the bulletproof vest and show the jury what he claimed happened next. Courtroom show and tell.
2: He's Mr. Stover. He's holding the gun out. He's fired at you. Mm-hmm. What do you do? That was amazingly fast, Mr. Oakes. Is that the way you did that?
0: That's how I was trained.
2: Mr. Stover was shot with his own gun.
0: Yes, he was.
1: So now Mark Stover was dead in the hallway of his home. And soon after, said Oakes, he went outside and was confronted by Mark's dog, Bing.
0: I shot a couple times until it stopped coming at me.
1: Why didn't he call the police?
0: He had said he owned the cops, and it seemed like there was some evidence that that might be true. I just didn't think they would believe me at all.
1: Then Michael said he wanted to see his kids before, as he said he assumed, he'd be arrested. So then he said he tucked Mark's gun into his vest pocket, carried the body out to Mark's station wagon, got in the driver's seat, put Mark's hat on his head, and went down the driveway.
0: I drove around for a while and just stopped a couple places and sat there thinking about how the heck can I get to my kids.
1: He said he thought maybe he'd leave Mark's car and the body behind that Grange Hall, but there was that locked chain, so he went and bought the bolt cutter, returned to the Grange, and those ladies saw him transferring Mark's body to his own car and called the cops.
2: And when that police officer pulled you over, was Mr. Stover in the back of your Suzuki?
0: He was.
1: He went to visit ex-wife Jennifer, he said, because he wanted to see her two sons. Though he never did. Nor did he drive to see his own children, who he said were in Battleground, Washington, a four-hour drive away.
0: I realized that I couldn't drive to Battleground with Mr. Stover in the back of my rig.
1: So instead, he said he ditched Mark's car at that casino, looked around for a place to dump his body.
0: There's a kind of a dilapidated-looking dock thing, and I got my car as close to that as possible and muscled him out and dropped him in the water.
1: An area investigators had searched but never found anything. Then, he said, he drove across the state, not to his kids, but to Linda's house. Though he insisted he did not tell her any of what had just happened. Didn't tell her what he'd done.
0: I just said I had a really bad day.
1: And when the police showed up the next night, he admitted, he did try to throw out some evidence.
2: What was your intent?
0: I needed one more day. I was trying not to get arrested just yet.
1: But of course, he was arrested and charged. And now it was prosecutor Rich Wyrick's turn to challenge his story. About, for example, that morning at Mark Stover's house.
3: Did you hear the gun go off?
0: You know, I don't recall anything really.
3: Who pulled the trigger?
0: I believe I did.
3: Okay. Was his finger still on the trigger?
0: I do not know.
3: Where were you when you pulled the trigger, Mr.?
0: I don't know.
3: Where was the bullet hole?
0: I don't know.
3: You weren't curious enough to look?
0: I was very disturbed.
1: And despite all those people who testified they were knocked back by the overwhelming smell of bleach.
0: I don't recall smelling any bleach.
3: Did you use any bleach?
0: I did not.
3: Did you attempt to clean up anything?
0: No.
1: Didn't try to erase evidence, he claimed. And as for those odd supplies he bought at the Walmart.
3: So why did you need camouflage?
0: If I was going to make my escape through the woods to the water tower, camouflage is quite useful for that.
3: You would have the camouflage in your backpack that you would quickly change into as you ran through the woods.
0: I would change into quickly and then run through the woods.
3: But this is assuming that Mr. Stover has taken the time not to chase you.
0: I'm very fast.
1: And finally, the prosecutor asked, if he was so afraid of Mark Stover, why not tell someone? Why go over to his house?
3: You never took one step to enlist anyone's aid?
0: That is correct.
3: And you walked into Mr. Stover's house on October 28th?
0: I did.
3: And he tried to kill you?
0: That is correct.
3: And you did nothing beforehand to try to avoid that?
0: I think I did a lot to try to avoid it.
1: What the jury made of the story, no one knew. But wait, the defense wasn't quite done. There was one more person, very important to all of this, who until mid-trial had refused to say one word in public. The woman at the center of it all, Linda Opdyke.
4: Miss Opdyke, you'd raise your right hand?
1: Whose long silence was about to end.
5: Coming up, an end it would, with a bang, with stories of who she said was the real Mark Stover.
6: And he had a pistol in his hand and laid it on the pillow next to my head.
5: When Dateline continues.

0: Ms. Updike, you'd raise your right hand?
1: For months and months, since the murder of Mark Stover, his ex-wife Linda Updike had maintained absolute public silence. In the face of questions from police and prosecutors, she invoked her Fifth Amendment right. So this, at the end of Michael Oak's murder trial, was quite a surprise. Linda Updike, defense witness.
2: I felt this is an important part of the story that I could tell about a dangerous stalking situation, and if there's any information that I could offer up, I wanted to do so.
1: And as she began, it was clear she was here to join the defense's campaign against victim Mark Stover's character.
3: Would you agree that Mark Stover was dogged in pursuit of his prey?
2: Yes, I would.
1: The defense claimed Michael Oakes knew Linda Updike had been stalked by her ex-husband, and that went to his state of mind when he acted in self-defense. So now Linda told the jury some stories she'd earlier told Oakes. Her claim, for example, that Mark appeared in her bedroom one night.
2: And he had a pistol in his hand and laid it on the pillow next to my head and was very disturbed.
1: And another time, she said, when she looked out her bathroom window.
2: I see Mark on a hillside behind my house. He's looking through the scope, pointing the rifle at me.
1: And once, said Linda, long after she left him, after Mark agreed to plead guilty to the stalking charge, she visited their abandoned paradise, Kicket Island, to retrieve some personal things. And she said she found in a cubbyhole in the master bedroom a wedding candle that she'd thrown away during the divorce.
2: I found the wedding candle in there with a .22 bullet casing and a picture of me along with that in the cubbyhole.
1: Was it a message? A threat? In her cross-examination, it was pretty clear that prosecutor Rosemary Kahola-Kula was deeply skeptical about Linda's fears and allegations. No proof at all for Michael's claims. And Linda hadn't seen or heard a word from Stover in the year and a half before he was killed. So what were she and Oak so frightened about?
4: The last time that you ever saw Mr. Stover or heard from Mr. Stover was at the protection order hearing in April of 08, correct?
2: That is correct.
1: But she certainly saw a lot of Michael Oakes.
4: You continue to have romantic feelings, intimate feelings toward Mr. Oakes and vice versa.
2: Yes.
4: And in fact, I think that you said that in our interview last week, is that you loved him, correct?
2: I don't recall if I said that or not, but I do, yes.
1: And hadn't her new lover done her a favor, asked the prosecutor, by getting rid of the ex-husband she accused of causing her so much trouble?
4: The fact is that in this case, you don't have to worry about Mr. Stover now, do you?
2: It appears to be that case.
4: And in that sense, the defendant helped you out, correct?
2: No.
1: Prosecutor Kahola-Kula also asked Updike about her refusal to answer certain questions in the case.
4: Now, it's correct, isn't it, that throughout the investigation of this case, you've been concerned about your own potential legal liability in this case?
2: Yes.
4: And you refused to speak with my office, correct?
2: Under legal counsel, yes.
1: And this testimony now in court, suggested the prosecutor, sounded like a woman with an obvious and selfish motive to support Michael Oakes' claim of self-defense.
4: Isn't it true that if this is a case of self-defense, it gets you off the hook, too?
2: What do you mean by that?
4: You indicated you were concerned about your own potential liability in this case. If a jury were to find that this was self-defense, you wouldn't have any more liability either, would you?
2: I have no liability in this case.
4: Nothing further.
1: And the witness left the stand. Dateline wanted to talk to Linda Updike, but she did not respond to our interview request. And as for her father, Wally Updike, his lawyer emailed this statement. Wallace Updike had absolutely no involvement or prior knowledge of Michael Oakes' murder of Mark Stover. Rumors and innuendo to the contrary are baseless and unfair.
5: Mark Stover was a domestic violence terrorist.
1: John Henry Brown closed with a powerful recitation of his theme, that Mark Stover was the bad guy, But even so, he said, Oakes didn't want or plan to kill him.
5: You don't premeditate up just to the point of shooting somebody. You premeditate the entire scenario. And what happened after this tragic event is absurd. He has absolutely no plan. None. And if there's no plan afterwards, I think it leads you to the conclusion that there was no plan beforehand.
1: Really? Here was the prosecutor's closing.
4: I will say this. The more charitable view of motive would be that Ms. Opdyke and Mr. Oakes, perhaps they really did fear for their safety for some reason, but the evidence doesn't support it. Now, the less charitable view is that the defendant set out on a path of a cold, calculated execution. Was it because there were some feelings of revenge after this incredibly contentious divorce? Was it to prove himself to Ms. Opdyke for some reason? And the fact is, we'll never know, because the defendant has taken all steps necessary to obscure the truth. And the deceit needs to stop now. Thank you.
1: Up to the jury, then. And as the hours became a day, and then two, and then three, it seemed perhaps they were having trouble making up their minds. Mark Stover's loyal friends and clients kept vigil, hoping for conviction, eager to tell whoever would listen that Mark was never the abusive villain the defense contended. Michael Oakes, his children and extended family, were joined by Linda Opdyke. They waited in a rented waterfront house. And of course, neither they nor anyone knew what drama was coming with the reading of the verdict.
0: I understand the jury has reached a verdict.
4: Yes, we have, Your Honor.
6: Coming up, emotions boil over.

0: Here it was. Nearly 1 year after Mark Stover disappeared, the moment had come.
1: The verdict.
0: The courtroom was packed. On one side, Mark's supporters, on the other, Michael Oakes, his children, his grandchild, and his love, Linda Opdyke, all waiting to hear Oakes' fate.
2: We, the jury, find the defendant, Michael Glenn Oakes, guilty.
0: Guilty? Not self-defense. Murder. The Oakes children, the ones Michael claimed he'd been trying to protect when he killed Mark Stover, cried, screamed, fell apart. As they watched their father taken away in handcuffs.
3: All right, please.
0: And then the next month, in a more ordered courtroom, the convicted killer stood before the judge to be sentenced. Though first, Michael Oakes had a thing or two to say.
4: I wish to express the sincere and heartfelt remorse that I carry due to my actions, and I apologize to all that I've harmed through my poor judgment. First, I would like to apologize to the members of Mr. Stover's family and all those friends and clients who clearly cared so much for him. I also wish to apologize to the members of my own family who've cared for me all of my life and who have now sacrificed everything for my legal representation and to enable my bail pending trial.
0: But Oakes did not withdraw his claim of self-defense. He stuck to his story. And the judge just didn't buy it.
5: And I believe we're still a long ways from the truth as to what actually happened. On October 28, 2009...
0: Truth, as the judge told the court, seems elusive still in the stories of Michael Oakes.
5: Large parts of your story I just flat do not believe and never will. If it was self-defense, why not provide the gun and the body that matches the story and matches the bullet in the vest? Because with those simple things, law enforcement would have done an investigation, and that probably would have been the end of the story.
0: So, why did Oakes shoot and kill his lover's ex-husband? The judge floated his own theory.
5: How does the knight win the hand of the princess? He goes out and he slays the dragon that's chasing the princess. And I think at a starting point here, Mr. Oakes believed he could free Miss Updike from whatever was in her past, whatever dragons were chasing her, and by so freeing her, perhaps win her hand.
0: The judge gave Michael Oakes the maximum, 26 and a half years in prison. Now imagine how things might be different had those two women, the biddies, Oakes called them, not happened by the Grange that morning in October.
6: I guess we ended up being the main, you know, characters in the whole drama, I guess.
0: Two ladies who thought Oakes was where he shouldn't be and looked suspicious. They did what anyone would have done, they said, when they called police. Though now that they've been thinking about it some.
6: To be honest, I look at it this way. God put us where he wanted us. We saw what he wanted us to see. He protected us from what could have happened.
0: But of course, a lot did happen. Dreadful things. Paradise lost. Life taken. Reputation besmirched by a murderer intent on blaming his victim. He was, said his friends, smart, funny, generous, unfailingly loyal, ever reliable. He could tame wild beasts with his whisper. Not so easy to bring a human heart to heal.
7: That's all for now. I'm Lester Holt. Thanks for joining us.
8: She had this look of absolute terror on her face. She was scared. She really, really was afraid, and I don't really know why.
7: She was a sunny, free spirit who had yearned to make it in Hollywood. But she made headlines instead when she vanished.
9: One day she was gone, her pets were gone.
10: I knew that something happened.
7: Did something drive her away? Or maybe someone? there was that old friend turned enemy.
9: They seemed to be very passionate about hating each other.
7: There was the new friend, young and handsome, a man of mystery.
8: He said, "I'm not what people think I am." And I thought, I wonder what that means.
7: Police are on the trail from her beach resort on the Atlantic to the deep woods near the Pacific.
11: I told her this could end up killing you.
7: A brother and sister desperate to learn the truth.
12: It's just chilling for me to think about that.
7: I'm Lester Holt, and this is Dateline. A Keith Morrison mystery, The Stranger.
13: They notice at first at her favorite place. That private beach club faces out of the South Atlantic. Took a little longer for the story to spread up and down the historic streets of this oldest of all American cities. Until it reached the ears of a young reporter named Justine Griffin, who worked the crime beat at St. Augustine, Florida Times.
9: This one was definitely one of the most bizarre that I've covered. One day, her car, and she was gone, her pets were gone.
13: The she Justine is talking about was a local fixture here in St. Augustine, a striking blonde of a certain age named Brittany Tavar, who had, without a word to anyone, up and vanished. Hardly a big story at first. After all, people do come and go around St. Augustine, and this was July 2010. Heat ratcheting up, good time to head north, maybe.
9: Just as the weeks went on, it sort of got a little bit more strange.
13: A little bit strange? In fact, the disappearance of Brittany Tavar was about to become the biggest and perhaps strangest story of Justine Griffin's young career. Not just that Brittany disappeared, but that she'd vanished on such an important day for her. The day she was due to appear in the St. Augustine court and bring charges against a bitter enemy.
12: She had an enormous amount of anxiety.
13: This is Brittany's sister, Pat Bellema. Pat lived clear across the country in Portland, Oregon, so she couldn't do much about her sister's worries, couldn't help her confront her nemesis in court. But Pat had been aware since girlhood Brittany was pretty good at looking after herself.
12: We were polar opposites. I was much more academically oriented than she was, and sort of more staid and analytical. She was very agile and athletic, and I wasn't. So I spent my childhood following her up trees and trying to jump over creeks, and she could do it, and I couldn't.
13: Scattered family. Five siblings in all. Andrew Bellema, one of Brittany's three brothers, kept track of her from his place up in the Northeast.
14: She was very extroverted. She marched to the beat of her own drum.
13: So when they heard she was missing, Pat and Andrew had to consider the possibility that Brittany had decided to try something new.
12: Well, she very much had a sense of inventing herself, you know, her whole life.
13: Like the time she went to Hollywood years ago, wanted to be a movie star.
12: She wanted certain things in life, and she just thought if she believed in herself and she went out and tried, you know, she would get those things.
13: Didn't get those things, up to now at least. But she had some family money, settled comfortably in St. Augustine, took up photography, sold real estate, bought a nice house, and joined a private beach club called the Serenata, where she developed a group of very close friends. For example, Brenda Lemke.
15: The thing about Brittany, she was a single woman living on her own, and I just thought she was very strong and very brave. Yeah, she had money. She didn't have to worry about that, but still, you know, she had to create a life for herself, a social environment. She was interesting. She wasn't boring.
13: Joanna Simmons was also a friend from the Serenata.
8: I invited her to come to choir one night at this church that I was going to, and she came and seemed to really enjoy it. And so she joined the choir.
16: Was she a spiritual woman? Was she?
8: I think she had a very much of a spiritual side to her.
12: They enjoyed her personality. You know, she could be very sort of sparkly and vivacious. I was impressed that she had so many close friends who cared so much about her.
13: So, because Brittany's family members lived so far away, it was friends like Joanna and Brenda who first tried to solve the puzzle of her absence that week in July.
15: I called a few times, but I didn't hear anything. And then Thursday came, and I called Thursday, and I knew. I knew Thursday that something happened.
13: So Brenda called Brittany's family, and they asked her to go around to the house. But frankly,
16: Just looking at the place from the outside, she didn't see any sign of foul play. Back in Portland, Brittany's sister, Pat, didn't know quite what to do.
12: I actually happened to have a longtime friend who's a police officer, so I called him and I said, what do we do? And he says, well, you know, just get a locksmith. Send Brenda back with a locksmith and have her go into the house.
16: Which by now, several days after Brittany dropped out of sight, Brenda did. And inside, nothing seemed amiss. Although she had apparently taken some of her pets, her two little dogs.
15: Her dogs were gone, Huey and Coo Bear, her little white Bichons.
16: But Brittany also had cats, and they were still in the house, alone.
12: One of the doors was open for the cats to go in and out.
16: Some people do that, it's true. But Brittany?
14: Well, my sister loved her cats very, very much, and she would never just go away on a trip and leave them to fend for themselves.
16: Where had Brittany gone? Why would she take her dogs, leave her cats, and take off, vanish, on the very day she was all set to appear in court to resolve a bitter feud? A feud which, she told her family, kept her in constant fear.
9: It was very strange that all of a sudden, the day that she was supposed to be in court, now she's gone.
17: Coming up, what was Brittany running from? And did this free spirit sometimes trust the wrong people?
12: Over the years, 8 different people lived in her spare room.
17: When David...

0: Something was off. Something very wrong here in the dripping heat of the St. Augustine summer. Friends of Brittany Tovar had been unable to reach her for several days.
1: Everybody that knows Brittany knows that she would never just take up and leave like that without telling me.
0: So Brittany's family, frantic but far away in opposite corners of the country, called a locksmith. Asked Brittany's friends to go inside her house, have a look around. And the place seemed perfectly normal. Except one or two little things didn't quite make sense.
2: There were some anomalies, like the air conditioner was blasting, and she never would have left the air conditioner blasting.
0: Oh, and there was one more thing, though it wasn't so much something wrong as it was just a little too right. One of the friends who searched Brittany's house was Tim Martineau, a man Brittany had been dating.
3: She was a little unorganized, but the house was very clean, and so it looked like maybe somebody was going somewhere, but...
4: Somebody had fixed the place up.
3: Yes.
5: The good news was everything was tidy. There was no sign of a crime scene. The bad news is the home looked too clean.
0: It certainly could be that Brittany simply cleaned the place more thoroughly than usual, then packed up and left, and left the back door open for the cats. The police told the family that in the absence of foul play, there wasn't much they could do. No law against a grown woman taking off without telling anyone.
2: We hired a private investigator who started looking around to find something that would get the police involved in the case.
0: Well, the PI made his inquiries. Over the next few days, Brittany's family began their own investigation and soon discovered a few very Brittany-esque secrets, things she had never told them about.
2: We didn't know that over the years, 8 different homeless people lived in her spare room. She usually had some kind of an arrangement with these fellows that they would help her with stuff, like the first guy helped with the yard work. I mean, she would never tell us that because, of course, we would say, bad idea.
0: Thinking, yeah.
2: You know, you can't just invite strangers to live in your house, you know.
4: That's a very interesting thing that a single woman living on her own would do.
2: She wasn't really practical. I mean, the risk of it, either she would have dismissed it or maybe that was what was interesting about it. But I think she really liked the idea of helping people.
4: It's kind of like bringing home a bird with a broken wing and you're going to fix it or something like that and
2: right.
4: Make
2: well,
4: it right.
2: Well, she also grew up in a family where serving people and serving the poor was just part of the environment that we lived in.
0: Brittany had recently been hosting a handsome young man named Joe Roberts, whom she'd met at a Barnes & Noble store.
2: She was trying to start up some enterprise, and he was going to help her do the computer work.
0: According to friends, Brittany was a doting landlady, bought young Joe new clothes, even a computer. Brittany's friends got to know him some when she showed him off down at the Serenata Beach Club.
6: Here she is. Joanne, I want you to meet the guy in the hot tub. He's so good looking. He's so nice.
1: He seemed like he could be my brother, my younger brother. He just seemed like such a nice guy, and that he just really wanted to try.
0: They accepted him as somebody Brittany was trying to help and who might help her.
6: Very charming. I thought he was well-mannered. He thought the girls were really shallow his age, that they just wanted to go out and have like one-night stands, and he didn't want to be involved in relationships like that. He really wanted sincere relationships with women.
0: In addition to which he was, those women could plainly see, a bit of a hottie. And, of course, you know how gossip can be. Good-looking young guy whom Brittany had treated very kindly.
4: He stayed in the master bedroom? Where did she stay?
1: She had a room over by the pool, the swimming pool. She liked to listen to the fountain at night. It helped her sleep.
4: There had been speculation there was something romantic or sexual about inviting this young man in.
1: You know, I joked with her about it. She would always say, no, he likes Megan Fox. And, no, he's not interested. I'm too old.
0: Still, who really knew what went on behind closed doors? Anyway, they couldn't ask Joe. He never stayed anywhere very long, and he wasn't around anymore to shed light on his ex-landlady's disappearance. So, still playing amateur sleuths, Brittany's family now asked the obvious question. Was there anyone here in St. Augustine who might want to harm Brittany? And the answer was a resounding yes. Friends like Joanna Simmons told how at the Serenata Beach Club in the days before she disappeared, Brittany seemed terrified.
6: I saw her one day leaving the hot tub area to go into the pool. She had this look of absolute terror on her face.
0: Why Brittany was terrified began with a very weird story about a neighbor she'd gotten to know. This woman, her name is Ann Lydon.
7: Everybody knew Brittany. And then if she stopped you, she'd want to chat and, you know, get into your life.
4: You couldn't get away from her for a while.
7: No, she's a busybody.
0: And if Ann doesn't speak very kindly of Brittany now, you have to understand it was very different at the beginning. Then they were friendly enough to become partners in a little dog breeding venture.
7: She wanted to breed Huey with one of mine.
0: But then, complications.
8: Brittany began a romance with a fellow named Billy, friend of Ann and her husband's. Billy, as the new boyfriend, moved right in, and everything was hunky-dory. Until, well, love is unpredictable. And in this case, it didn't last.
1: They got into some stupid fight. So Billy calls up and said, I'm coming to get my stuff. And she said, come by yourself.
0: But Billy didn't go there alone. He was accompanied by Ann Lydon and her husband.
1: Brittany said, don't come in the house. And they came in.
7: But she was cussing and screaming and whatever. And I said, okay, I'm leaving.
4: What happened?
7: She hit me over the head with a wine bottle. And she was sitting on top of me, strangling me. And Michael and Billy pulled her off.
0: Two sides to every story, of course. Brittany said Anne and her two men refused to leave.
1: You would think that's her house. If I say, get out of my house, you should leave my house.
0: And yes, it was true they fought, said Brittany, but in a report to police, Brittany claimed she didn't start it. In fact, after the fight subsided, it was Brittany who called the police to accuse Anne of assaulting her. But
1: they went over and talked to Anne, and then they came back and arrested Brittany.
0: Arrested Brittany? But why her?
1: She admitted that she put her throat, her hand on Anne's throat, and they arrested her based on that.
0: They charged Brittany with battery. She spent the night in jail.
5: It was a very traumatic experience. You know, she called me up crying.
0: In court, Brittany was sentenced to probation, anger management classes, community service, and a one-year order to stay away from Ann Lydon. But Ann, oddly perhaps, chose to be closer to Brittany, at least physically. She and her husband joined Brittany's sanctuary, the Serenata Beach Club.
6: Felt so bad for her because that was a place that she really, really got peace, and she was able to socialize with people and enjoy herself there. And then, all of a sudden, here they show up in the hot tub all the time.
0: And before long, the conflict, the growing fear, was all Brittany could talk about.
5: She was fearful for her life, and I told her, this could end up killing you.
9: Coming up, did Brittany's terror drive her hundreds of miles away?
10: Her dogs were found roaming the streets.
9: That was just the beginning of a long, strange tale.
10: They were following her credit card transactions, North Carolina, Idaho, Oregon.
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0: What a respite was the Serenata Beach Club. What a lovely perch from which to enjoy the brilliant sun, the warm, soothing currents. But on those summer days in 2010, events at the Serenata were perhaps a little too warm. Day after day, the sworn enemies faced each other across swimming pools and hot tubs. And all the while, Brittany seethed with an expanding collection of insults and incidents heaped on her by her ex-friend, Anne.
1: I was like, Brittany, can't you just let this go? And she couldn't let go of it. It was an obsession, actually.
0: Brittany accused Anne of keying her car. So she began carrying around a video camera as a kind of a visual bodyguard. Until the day when Anne, tired of being taped, swam over to the camera. At that point, poolside, inside Brittany's bag.
2: Yes, and I knocked the camera in the pool. She pushed my buttons. She went around telling the whole neighborhood, everybody, I'm scared for my life.
0: It was after the dunking of the video camera that Brittany launched legal action against Anne. By this time, she'd invited Joe Roberts into her house, and so she enlisted the help of the handsome young boarder to prepare a DVD of the incident to show the judge. When she got to court, said Brittany, she was going to tell that judge just how dangerous she believed Anne was, that in fact, she was afraid Anne was going to kill her.
3: I think all her friends made very clear she was quite traumatized by this. She was just very, very much afraid of this Anne.
0: The court date was Wednesday, July 7th, 2010. The morning arrived. Anne came with her attorney, sat in court, waiting and waiting. And Brittany did not show. No, that was the very day she disappeared. A convenient reprieve for Anne? Too convenient? Bizarre, thought the crime reporter Justine Griffin, in light of how important that court date was to Brittany.
4: She had become very obsessed with this restraining order. Everything she was doing was to basically make sure this restraining order was going through.
0: Perhaps Brittany was afraid to show up, afraid of what might happen.
5: These were not necessarily genteel ladies then.
4: No. They seemed to be very passionate about hating each other, especially toward the end.
0: So in the days following Brittany's disappearance, some people around town wondered just how much Anne Lydon knew or what she might have to do with it. After all, if anybody had a motive, it was Anne. Had all the anger, the emotion, the bitterness finally culminated in some violent confrontation?
6: Were they looking at you as a suspect, you think? The media?
2: Of course. That's the first thing you're going to think of. I'd already had all the news and the helicopters and all that, you know, filming the front of my house.
0: The local police department got wind of it, of course.
4: That's basically where detectives started asking questions.
0: But not very many questions, and not for long. In fact, according to Anne, there was really only one thing those detectives asked her. Did she know anything about where her archenemy had gone?
5: What did you tell them?
2: I haven't seen her. He goes, that's all I need to know. Never heard from him again.
0: And poof, just like that, the police ruled out any involvement on the part of Anne Lydon. There were other reasons, too, of course, for doing that, one of which was that Brittany was just fine the day before she failed to show up in court.
4: They had surveillance footage at this gas station that showed her getting out of her car, putting gas in it, and then driving away. Nothing unusual.
0: And between the time that video was recorded on July 6th and court the next morning, it turned out Anne Lydon had an unassailable alibi. So, what could Brittany's family do? For all their efforts, they couldn't persuade the police that a crime had occurred, that something bad may have happened to Brittany. And thus the investigation stopped. So, those who loved Brittany had no choice but to follow what leads there were on their own.
7: We were keeping cool heads and being vigilant and trying to do everything possible, coaxing them to do things they hadn't done. Did my sister go on a cruise? Did she leave town for a week or something? Search this area. You haven't searched this area. Why haven't you done this?
0: But they had also hired a private investigator, remember, and he had an idea. If they couldn't find Brittany, maybe somehow they could find her dogs.
7: We were checking the pounds. We were doing anything and everything you can possibly imagine.
0: Word about the dogs spread. And a week after Brittany's disappearance, a call came in. And what do you know?
8: Tiny white dog.
9: It looked like a rabbit at first.
4: Her dogs were found in Columbia, South Carolina.
5: Ah.
4: Without collars, just roaming the streets. And they were both found separately.
5: How did they manage to connect two dogs in Columbia, South Carolina to her?
4: She had the microchips implanted in the dogs with her information on them. So the veterinary clinic were able to scan them and figured out that these dogs are from Florida.
5: And belonged to Brittany.
4: Brittany. Yeah.
7: Now all of a sudden the case broke loose because one of the dogs is found two or three states away. No tags. Now finally there's probable cause. There's no question. That was a key break.
3: That was enough to get the police involved. But unfortunately, at that point, it was 11 days after she disappeared.
0: Finally, St. Augustine police took over from the band of amateur sleuths. Pat flew to Florida to do what she could to help, met with the police, did the rounds of local media, tried to keep the search for her sister front and center in the public mind.

0: will be other stories.
1: Quite reasonable worry, especially when the search for Brittany seemed to be going nowhere.
0: Her picture had been everywhere. And had she been anywhere, somebody in Florida, somebody would have seen her picture. That's why we started to think she really has disappeared.
1: And then suddenly a break. Almost 2 weeks after Brittany disappeared, the police finally picked up her trail. Looked like she was on a long, winding road trip. What they found were her credit card transactions, which headed north from Florida to South Carolina, where her dogs were found.
2: They were following her credit card transactions. There were transactions in North Carolina, Idaho, Oregon.
1: Question was Brittany alone? Or was she with someone else? Was she the driver? The willing passenger? Or was there something else going on?
3: Coming up. And what about that young drifter who disappeared along with Brittany?
4: He said, "I'm not what people think I am." And I thought, I wonder what that means.

0: A spouse is late for dinner. A teenager stays out all night. The awful sinking feeling when a loved one is out of touch. Usually, of course, everything rights itself. But not for the family of Brittany Tovar. In July of 2010, they found themselves stuck fast in the purgatory of missing persons. The place where families must go to wait. For what? They do not know.
1: You alternate between it's not real, it isn't really happening, to having these terrible, terrible moments where you realize that something irreversible has happened.
0: Brittany's two little dogs had been found abandoned by the side of the road three states away in South Carolina. Brittany loved those dogs, would never abandon them. And yet, the credit card record made it look like she had done exactly that, that she'd been driving her car clear across the country. At last, a nationwide alert was issued for Brittany's car. Now, with the whole nation's law enforcement on watch, the answer to what happened to Brittany Tovar should not be long in coming. The family held its collective breath and waited and hoped.
2: We were dealing with the bank authorities. They were talking to the police. If there's any activity, one guy had a pager on him with one of the cards. If anybody tries to put anything through on this card, our guy's pager's going to go off.
0: By now, the local police have been joined by U.S. Marshals and the FBI. And attention now turned to the young man who'd been living at Brittany's house, the one she'd been showing off at the beach club, 26-year-old Joe Roberts. Seems that Joe had left around the same time as Brittany disappeared. And police now had to consider the distinct possibility that Brittany had simply washed her hands of the feud with Ann Lydon and taken off on a cross-country trip with young Joe. For Justine Griffin, that only made the story more interesting.
3: I mean, living in her house for free, so...
0: Makes you think, doesn't it?
3: They thought maybe the two of them had just left, could have just gone on a trip together, just left town.
0: No, really, it was all speculation. In fact, nobody had a clue what those two did. And then another lucky break, or it seemed lucky. The good news, in mid-July, police found out that just 4 days after Brittany vanished, a cop stopped her Toyota on a highway out west. But Brittany wasn't driving. Joe was.
3: On July 11th, Roberts was actually stopped by police in Wyoming for speeding.
0: The bad news? That cop stopped the car before the alert went out. He wasn't looking for the car or Brittany or anybody. He said he didn't recall seeing a passenger, but then he wasn't looking for one.
3: They let him go with a warning.
0: And now that car and whoever was in it was long gone. But that stop triggered a serious effort to find Joe Roberts.
3: It was after that that they had released an arrest warrant for him with grand theft charges.
0: So the investigation took a turn. The police hoping that finding Roberts would lead to finding Brittany. Once again, her family went to the public for help.
4: What we really need is for the broadest possible audience of people to be looking for Joseph Roberts, because that's the linchpin, that's the key, that's the only way we're going to get an answer.
0: The police went on TV, too, hoping to raise public awareness.
5: We believe that the car is going to relate to people more so than him, because it's a RAV4 dark blue color vehicle with Florida tags. He pretty much can blend in with any crowd.
0: Trouble was, police soon discovered that only a few days after Brittany disappeared, just after the time of that traffic stop, the credit card trail abruptly ended. They must have stopped using the card. And without the credit card trail, the police had no idea where Roberts and Brittany were now, or if they were even still together. And if not, where was she and what was he up to?
6: What we're concerned about is, did he meet someone else at a coffee shop, and is he living in someone's house right now? And that's why I think it's very important to get this story out as much as possible.
0: And all that effort finally produced another break. Or what seemed like a break, and Justine's next big story. Police discovered somebody caught Roberts on videotape just 4 days after he and Brittany disappeared.
3: There was surveillance footage of him walking into a Walmart in Ontario, Oregon, and him buying a tent and some clothes.
0: Just him, no Brittany. But again, by the time somebody found the Walmart video and got it to the Florida police, Roberts was nowhere to be found.
3: So they had alerted police in that area, had started putting out flyers. It looked like from once he got to the Walmart, he was going to go off the grid with his tent to live in the woods.
0: But just who was this kid anyway? What was his story before Brittany took him in? Oh, a lesson in recent history seemed in order. The curious story of young Joe Roberts.
7: He said to me something really interesting, which I thought was kind of stopped me for a second. He goes, "I'm not what people think I am." And I thought, I wonder what that means.
8: Coming up, that strange and charming drifter, was he hiding a shady past?
9: The more I got to know him, the more he started scaring me.

0: It's a strange thing, rather cruel actually, how an answer so desperately sought can slip away just at the moment of capture. Police had finally sniffed out the trail left by Joe Roberts, the one person who seemed to know what happened to Brittany Tovar. But before they could catch up to Joe, he was gone in a puff of Oregon fog.
1: Investigators had alerted police and law enforcement all the way up through Washington, past Seattle and the Pacific Northwest, because they thought he was headed in that direction.
0: Meanwhile, investigators warned Brittany's family.
2: What they were telling me, he had a history of falling off the radar screen.
0: And sure enough, that's just what he did. And days turned into weeks. Summer turned into fall. No sign of him. Police suspicions turned darker.
3: I think it's important for us here in Florida not to lose interest and to not just be thinking and putting it off as this guy is, you know, 2,000 miles away, because he might still be in our backyard or coming back to our backyard for all we know.
0: Life went on for the rest of the world, but not for those who loved Brittany Tovar and who knew full well that time is not on the side of the missing.
4: I really did feel that the more time went on, the less likely we would be to find him.
0: Brittany's family found themselves in kind of limbo, a barren landscape shared by more people than they had ever imagined was possible.
4: People would say to me, oh, you need to talk to so-and-so, his sister disappeared. There are hundreds of thousands of missing persons, all heartbreaking stories, and you're just a number in a pool of people who are going through this or who have gone through this.
0: Back in Florida, police had been digging up everything they could find about Joe Roberts. As crime reporter Justine Griffin learned, Joe had been on the road, roaming the country, ran out of money about the time he got to St. Augustine, where he began living off the kindness of local women.
1: Came here and got a job working as a clerk at a Kangaroo gas station. And I guess when he couldn't afford to stay at a local motel, he would just sleep in this car. But this is how he came to know a few other women in St. Augustine.
0: One of them was a co-worker, a single mother named Cheryl Davenport. Since Joe needed a place to stay, Cheryl invited him to her place. Put him in a spare bedroom, right down the hall from Cheryl and her two little children.
5: He was a nice guy. He was always really good around the kids.
0: So Cheryl wasn't worried about Joe. No reason to be, apparently.
5: Joe has too much of a pretty boy face. Wasn't very intimidating at all. I think I was more intimidating than he was.
0: But then Cheryl began to tell us some rather more disturbing things about Joe.
5: He told me that the reason why he left home, he had run some type of internet scheme to where he was getting people's credit card numbers and stuff like that. And they had found out, and so he took off.
0: He confessed this to you?
5: Yeah, and he said that him and his family don't get along because they believe he has mental issues, severely messed up in the head, and that he was convinced he didn't have issues.
0: When he moved in, said Cheryl, he told her he used to have a drug problem but swore he'd stay clean, certainly at least while living with Cheryl and her family.
5: He actually looked for a job for the first month, and then he slowly just got lazier and lazier.
0: What was he doing?
5: He was going on drug binges. That's when the anger, like, started coming out. The more I got to know him, the more he started scaring me, and the more he started upsetting me.
0: And that's when she says she demanded that Joe get out of her house. And then?
5: He was about this close into my face, and he went like this, like he was going to punch me in the face. And I just looked at him with a dead stare, and I was like, Joe, I was like, I swear to God, if you hit me, I will take you down.
0: So he left and found Brittany, who police would learn told her friends, not long before she disappeared, that she was getting a little exasperated with Joe, too.
6: She said that she would come home and he would have gone through her stuff, and that they got in a few little fights. I was kind of worried. I asked her about them. Like, you know, she would go, no, it's okay, it's okay.
0: Did you warn her?
6: No, I did. I did. I warned her about having people into her house.
0: And now, still no word.
4: We still didn't stop believing that there was a chance that she was alive.
0: Police rededicated their efforts to find the elusive Joe Roberts.
7: We've run out of leads, frankly, when it comes to his trail going west. It's less populated than we are, and if he doesn't have his vehicle on the road and he's keeping a low profile, that's hopefully somebody will see him in a store when he goes for some provisions or groceries. And that's what we want to turn up the heat on. I mean, we are looking for him, and there's no question about that.
0: And then
8: Sure enough.
9: We figured it would be something trite or petty that he'd get caught for. Sure enough, that's what happened.
10: Coming up, the drifter makes a mistake, and Brittany's family learns the truth.
4: It's just chilling for me to think about that.

0: For 3 long months, Brittany Tovar was just missing. And all the searching since by agencies from the Canadian Mounties to the FBI had produced no sign of Brittany or Joe Roberts, the young boarder who disappeared along with her. Nothing, not a thing. And then on October 12, 2010...
1: He was caught in Seattle, in a grocery store in the area, trying to steal lunch meat.
0: His captor was a clerk in a grocery store.
2: He wasn't a sheriff, he wasn't a police officer. He was somebody that was employed by a grocery store to deter theft.
0: But it wasn't until after the Seattle police showed up and arrested Roberts on the shoplifting charge that they discovered this was one very wanted man. And so called the police in St. Augustine, Florida.
3: Sometimes we just have to count on luck, and sometimes we have to count on their mistake. And in this case, I think he made a mistake, and we had a little luck on our side.
0: And then a little more luck.
1: They had found Brittany Tovar's car parked in like a North Seattle library parking lot. The keys had been locked inside of it, actually.
0: So the police had the car, but no Brittany. It wasn't long before policemen from Florida were sitting in a Seattle interrogation room with young Mr. Roberts. Her family waited again, this time to hear what Roberts would say. Only he could resolve the mystery, why she'd been out of touch for months.
2: You always hold out a small amount of hope that she would be alive, and you never give up hope.
0: And then, within 3 hours, there in that police station, Joe Roberts finally answered the question that had been hanging over everybody, half hope, half dread. What happened to Brittany Tovar? The answer was perhaps the most dreadful story this young crime reporter had yet written, taken right from the confession Roberts gave police.
1: She woke up early in the morning of her court case and woke him up very angry that something wasn't done correctly or he didn't do it at all, and was bugging him early in the morning, trying to get him out of bed, yelling at him.
0: Now, why would she do that? Didn't take but a minute for her friends to figure it out.
4: This whole big argument with Joe was about him not being able to get this DVD or CD up to perfection about what they were going to take to court.
0: The court case against Ann Lydon, that is. And so her friends speculated about what happened that last morning of her life. Said she must have vented her temper on a man who, according to a former landlady, had a drug habit, possible mental health issues, and an anger problem.
5: I think it just got to the point where he got pushed to the point of no return.
0: In a statement to police, Roberts said they argued the night before her disappearance, and then the next morning, Brittany went off about something, which is when...
1: He grabbed a hammer and hit her in the head a couple of times.
0: That anger issue again.
1: Right. And she was laying on the kitchen floor bleeding, and in the report he says there was lots and lots of blood. And at first he tried to stuff her body in the attic of their house, but he said that she was too heavy for him to carry all the way up those stairs, and then decided he was going to leave town and dump her body in the woods. Roberts would tell investigators that he brought the dogs with him to buy him some time because he knew people that knew her well would think it was strange that she just left without her animals.
0: It was a shock, of course. And then Joe Roberts answered another question, this one with no good answer. Where was Brittany?
1: She was found on a state road, sort of where some homeless camps in the area, but it's mainly just woods.
6: One of the most terrible things would be to know that someone you loved died in fear, you know, died in a moment of terror and pain. And that was a very, very hard thing for me to accept. It just was, even today, it's just chilling for me to think about that.
0: But at least...
6: we never would have found the body if he hadn't told us. You know, I mean, he was in a forest somewhere. I mean, the likelihood, you know, maybe it would show up in 20 years, but we wouldn't have found it.
0: Having offered his detailed confession to the police, Roberts pleaded not guilty to first-degree murder. But ultimately, his case did not go to trial. After years of legal wrangling...
7: Would you say your name?
8: Just Roberts.
7: Mr. Roberts, you...
0: Roberts pleaded guilty to second-degree murder on an amended indictment in May 2014.
7: And you still believe this plea is in your best interest?
8: Yes, sir.
7: Thank you.
0: And was sentenced to 30 years in a Florida State correctional facility. As Brittany's family struggled with the aftermath of her loss, Her friends looked after Brittany's dogs. And her friends mourn, as does her family.
6: My sister was the one that my parents worried about the most. You know, she was the one they were concerned about because she had the hardest time getting her feet on a path in life, finding her way. We never, ever, ever dreamed that anything like this would happen, that anything violent would happen to her. I guess you have a point from which you move on, but there really isn't closure. And that actually is something that the homicide detectives know. There really isn't closure. You know, that's a cliche that people use, but there's no closure.
0: Brittany Tavar lived life on her own terms. Naive, maybe, reckless sometimes, and it cost her dearly.
5: She just thought she was invincible. She didn't think anything bad would happen.
2: Well, that's part of who she was. She did have a very big heart.
0: So she did, and lived out loud and was exuberant and generous, and for those who loved her, is eternally missed for all of those things.
6: She was my sister, and I've been robbed of the rest of my life with my sister. I've been robbed of that relationship. I've been robbed of those conversations. You know, I've been robbed of that friendship.
8: That's all for now. I'm Lester Holt. Thanks for joining us.
9: Tonight, the nightmare scenario, mid-flight, a passenger partially sucked out of a window, passengers pulling him back in. The video from inside the plane showing the blown-out window, oxygen masks dangling, a man reportedly sucked out head first, his seatbelt, and other passengers saving him. Was this engine with blades broken off to blame? And should you be concerned sitting in the window seat? Catastrophic flood emergency, this family trapped on the roof of a house, first responders rushing in to save them, floods destroying this kitchen, and a man rescuing this horse nearly swept away. Those dangerous storms on the move tonight, disrupting summer travel. Our emotional sit-down with the parents of Nolan Wells, the college athlete found dead after a boat trip with friends. The new details they share about the timeline and the phone call they got saying he was missing. Alarming new reporting about a new Iranian plot to kill President Trump. The president's plan if he was assassinated. New video of the moments leading up to a deadly ICE-involved shooting in Houston. What the video reveals and the new admission that the man killed wasn't the target of the officers. Royal reunion, King Charles hosting Prince Harry, Meghan Markle, and their children for the first time in years. The low flyover buzzing a packed beach, the Apache helicopter pilots suspended. How Pete Hegseth is now stepping in. And our series, Great Americans, my sit-down with Lin-Manuel Miranda, the surprising inspiration for his groundbreaking musical career. Nightly News starts right now.
10: This is NBC Nightly News with Tom Yamas.
9: And good evening. We thank you for joining us tonight. We want to begin with a stunning and terrifying incident in the air. An airline passenger lucky to be alive tonight after being sucked out partially out of the window shortly after the plane took off. This was the scary scene on board that Ryan Air flight from Greece to Germany. You see passengers right here wearing oxygen masks. And here, look closely, you can see that blown out window up close. Greek media reports that the window suddenly exploded while the plane was in the air and that the passenger's head was even pulled outside of the main cabin. The big question tonight, how could this possibly happen? Investigators zeroing in on the engine. You see it here. It's ripped apart with a giant hole in the side. A piece of it could have blown out that window. Our Tom Costello covers aviation for us, and he has the latest.
11: Video from inside the Ryanair flight shows dangling oxygen masks and the blown-out window. Greek media reports a passenger partially sucked out, his head outside the window, and pulled back inside by fellow passengers. One passenger told Greek radio, the head and shoulders of one passenger were outside the window. Fortunately, he had not taken off his seatbelt. The Boeing 737-800 had just taken off, flying from Greece to Germany when Ryanair says a passenger window dislodged in flight. The aircraft landed normally and passengers returned to the terminal. One passenger treated for injuries. Video on X appears to show engine fan blades broken off. Experts say engine shrapnel may have blown out that window.
12: This is the engine cowling, the casing around the engine. An uncontained engine failure is when the fan blades spinning at a very high rate suddenly break apart and punch through the cowling, potentially endangering the plane.
13: This man that was partially sucked out of the airplane is extremely lucky that he was not killed, as well as all of the other passengers on board that airplane.
11: Today's incident eerily similar to the 2018 Southwest Airlines emergency when pieces of the cowling itself blew out a window, pulling a mother of two to her death. Both engines made by CFM with GE, a joint partner. The company today says CFM is supporting our customers and assisting with the investigation.
14: Tom, let's pick it up right there. After that Southwest Airlines blowout, the FAA ordered changes to that engine casing design and even more inspections.
15: Yeah, that's right. So more fan blade inspections and a redesign of that engine cowling, the casing, to contain any failure. Investigators will look at whether that work was done. Boeing tells us it is in contact with Ryanair. The NTSB and the FAA have assigned investigators to assist, Tom.
14: Okay, Tom Costello leading us off. Also tonight, we are tracking the life-threatening flash flooding in the Midwest. Families fleeing the rising waters, rescued from rooftops. Ryan Chandler with the new images just coming in.
16: Tonight, search and rescue teams racing to catastrophic flooding in southeast Missouri. First responders rescuing dozens of stranded residents from high water.
17: Pretty much anything near the Black River is going to be completely submerged.
16: The National Weather Service declaring a flash flood emergency in parts of multiple counties. Water rising to the rooftops of homes. You see it there as rivers exploded out of their banks after as much as a foot of rain. Rescue teams still searching for one person unaccounted for in Crawford County. Heavy rain also swamping parts of the Northeast in the last 24 hours. Outside Philadelphia, first responders rescuing one woman, her car stranded in the water.
18: And that weather is impacting air travel all across the country. Here in Dallas, the biggest weather danger is the heat. It's going to feel close to 100 today, even more on this hot tarmac.
16: American Airlines making sure their workers stay hydrated. A second straight weekend of packed airports as millions take to stormy skies late this week, with more than 5,000 delays Friday.
19: I had a delay on the way there, and then this morning we had an hour and a half delay.
16: And in Montreal, an Air Canada flight arriving from Los Angeles veered off the taxiway in the rain. None of the 162 people on board were hurt.
18: And Tom, so many Americans are hoping for calmer skies tonight, but still more than 20 million people from Missouri to Pennsylvania still face a risk for potential flooding. Tom.
14: So many families still trying to get home. Okay, Ryan, thank you. Tonight, the parents of Nolan Wells are offering new details on how they learned their 18-year-old son was missing after a 4th of July outing with friends in Mississippi. Our Kate Snow sat down with them and their lawyer just a few hours ago.
20: We're doing this because we want answers.
21: Christine Wells Wansley and Elmore Wansley say their son Nolan went out for a fun boat trip to Horn Island with a bunch of his high school friends. Late on July 4th, his mom says her heart dropped when she saw one of Nolan's friends calling.
22: What did he say?
20: He said, "Hey, Miss Christine, have you seen Nolan or talked to Nolan?" I said, "No, I thought he was with you guys, you know." He's like, "No, nobody's talked to him. We left the island at, I think he said 3 p.m. and he wanted to stay because he was talking to a girl."
21: That friend's mother, a local judge, posted on Facebook that Nolan told the boys he was going to stay on the island. But the family's attorney, Ben Crump, says another teenager said Nolan was going back with his friends. It's unclear who Nolan was with when he disappeared.
22: Do you think there's a possibility that your son drowned accidentally?
20: Honestly, because of the way the stories are just so inconsistent and how that day went, it's just, you know, we can't say for sure. And I don't know how to answer that.
21: Monday, the college athlete's body was recovered in the water. The location of Nolan's phone now fueling the family's questions. His mother tracked it to a friend's home back on land.
20: Teenagers love their phones, and two, that's his means of communication. If something happens, you need your phone.
1: There are hundreds of people on that island. Nobody sees what happened to him. And he stayed behind and doesn't ask for his phone.
21: We asked about this video from the 4th, which many on social media suggest shows an argument involving Nolan.
22: Do you hear your son in that video?
20: I can't say yay or nay to that.
22: Do you see him in the video?
20: I do not, just because of the way it's shot.
21: The family's high-profile attorney has repeatedly invoked race.
22: Do you think that race may be involved in what happened to your son?
20: I don't want to believe it is, but unfortunately, there's patterns, right?
3: It's so many things have happened, and so many things have been swept under the rug.
21: They say they want their son to be remembered as a sweet soul.
4: He just had a big heart. Like, to really know Nolan, to have him as your friend, it was something special.
22: Do you worry that he might have trusted too much?
4: Sometimes, yes. Yeah. And that was something we always talked to him about.
14: Incredibly sad what that family's going through. Kate Snow joins us now. And Kate, the family has ordered their own independent autopsy.
23: They have, Tom. And we should note that authorities to this point have not said what the cause of death was. And also the results of that autopsy the family ordered not out just yet.
14: All right, Kate Snow with that new interview. Kate, we thank you for that. Now to the alarming report that Israel has warned the U.S. that Iran is plotting to kill President Trump. Kelly O'Donnell is at the White House. And Kelly, this comes as Iran has publicly called for the president's death.
24: And Tom, the White House is not commenting on that report. And yet the president said today that Israel came up with nothing. Now, this all comes as demonstrators in the streets of Iran carried those signs, written in English, notably, calling for the assassination of President Trump. The president said today, I've left instructions, if anything happens, to just literally bomb them at levels they've never seen before, end quote. New tonight, senior White House officials said Iran must issue a public statement pledging the Strait of Hormuz would remain open to commercial shipping after Iran violated the ceasefire by firing at those ships that had been using that thoroughfare. Tom?
14: Okay, Kelly O'Donnell at the White House. We have new video tonight showing the moments before 52-year-old Lorenzo Salgado Araujo was killed by ICE officers in Houston. And it's raising new questions about how the shooting unfolded. And as our Priscilla Thompson reports, he may not have been the initial target.
25: New video shows the clearest images yet of what led up to the deadly shooting of 52-year-old Lorenzo Salgado Araujo by ICE agents. This video, posted by his son, shows Araujo leaving for work that morning. Surveillance video later picks him up turning a corner, being tailed by a dark SUV that appears to try to get around the van. Another angle shows a second SUV cutting through a parking lot to catch up. Moments later, the vehicles circle back around, and ICE agents appear to pull someone from the van. Salgado then seen here on the ground moments after being shot. DHS initially said Salgado weaponized his vehicle in an attempt to run over an ICE officer who fired in self-defense.
26: That is simply false.
25: Now, the others inside that van currently in detention are speaking out through their attorney.
26: I believe that the shots did come from the side, not from.
25: Tonight, Congresswoman Sylvia Garcia says the acting ICE director told her Salgado wasn't the target.
27: ICE was searching for an individual with a final removal order who officers believe had entered the van.
25: In a new statement, DHS says they observed a white van with an individual who resembled the target. Late today, Border Czar Tom Homan saying this.
28: If our agents violate policy, they violate the law, and they'll be dealt with.
29: DHS says the officers involved were not wearing body cams, but that all field offices will have them in the next 60 days. Tom?
14: Okay, Priscilla Thompson, thank you. When we return in 60 seconds, the royal reunion, years in the making, King Charles finally meeting with Harry, Meghan, and their children. So why now? Plus the new twist after Apache helicopters. You see them here. Those pilots were suspended for this low flight.

0: We're back now with the royal reconciliation. King Charles meeting with Prince Harry and his family today. The first time the king has seen his grandchildren in years. Erin McLaughlin with the new details tonight.
1: Tonight, in what some see as the first step toward healing a major royal rift, the king and queen hosting Prince Harry and the Duchess of Sussex, along with their two children, 7-year-old Archie and 5-year-old Lilibet. It's believed to be the first time the king has seen them together in 4 years.
2: This is a really, really significant visit. And at the heart of it, he's a father and grandfather who also wanted to spend time with his son and with those two children.
1: The visit comes days after a London High Court dismissed a privacy lawsuit filed by Prince Harry and others against the publisher of the Daily Mail. That lawsuit, long seen by royal watchers, is one of many sources of bad blood between Harry and other members of the deeply private royal family, including Harry's tell-all book and a sit-down interview with Oprah. Today's gathering took place at Highgrove House, the king's private country estate in West England. Sources telling NBC News there will be no images released since this was a private family occasion. And tonight, no word of a meeting with Prince William and Princess Catherine. Erin McLaughlin, NBC News.
0: All right, we are back in a moment with brutal wildfires ripping across a popular summer travel destination. We'll tell you where this is happening and why the Secretary of Defense stepped in after helicopter crews were grounded for this low flyover.

We're back now with images from one of the deadliest wildfires in Spain's history. Skies are red and a wall of fire and smoke has charred 140,000 acres of the Spanish countryside. Firefighters, you see them here, forced to pump water from a swimming pool to help try and get the fire under control. At least 12 people have been killed and 23 others are still missing. It comes as Spain grapples with a major heat wave. Also tonight, back here at home, Defense Secretary Pete Hegseth stepping in after 8 pilots of Apache choppers were grounded by the South Carolina National Guard for a review of this low flyby to celebrate the 4th of July. You could see crowds on the beach cheering and waving flags as they flew by. Hegseth intervened to lift that suspicion, calling the crew patriots. And take a look at this remarkable body cam video of a rescue off the coast of Florida. Authorities saving 7 people who were left stranded after the boat crashed onto rocks on Florida's east coast. You can see those deputies there throwing life preservers and pulling each person to safety from the boat that had listed badly. When we come back, this week's Great American, Hamilton creator Lin-Manuel Miranda, on his rise and the movie that inspired him to change.

0: finally tonight, our series, Great Americans, where we speak with those who have achieved so much about their life and this great country. Tonight, the man who brought American history to life in a way we've never seen before. Our great American this week, Lin-Manuel Miranda.
1: What do you love most about America?
2: I think my favorite thing about this country is the fact that immigrants are what make this country great.
3: You have no control.
4: Who lives, who dies, who tells your story?
0: For Lin-Manuel Miranda, those words have become a life's work.
5: I'm just like my country, I'm young, scrappy, and hungry, and I'm not throwing away my shot.
0: Making him one of America's most influential storytellers.
5: Don't be shocked when your history book mentions me.
0: His own story beginning in Inwood, on the northern tip of Manhattan.
2: I grew up in an amazing immigrant neighborhood where English and Spanish was spoken in every store.
1: Did you know you were living in some place unique, some place special? You're speaking these two languages?
2: It wasn't until I started going to elementary school. So suddenly I'm commuting from uptown Manhattan to the Upper East Side. And that's a bit of a culture shock. I'm Lin at school because they cannot pronounce Lin-Manuel. I'm Lin-Manuel in my neighborhood. And then, you know, summers I'd get sent to my grandparents in Puerto Rico where I was like the kid with the messed up gringuito accent.
0: Present in every one of those worlds, music, and lots of it.
2: It's Ruben Blades, it's Willie Colon, it's Mongo Santa Maria. It's like the glory of like the invention of New York salsa in the 70s. And then also like what my mom and dad bumped in the car was Man of La Mancha, Camelot, The Unsinkable Molly Brown. Probably more than anything, why I do what I do is because seeing my parents' reactions to music. It would make my mother cry, it would make my father dance, and I think I was drawn towards making the thing that makes people feel that deeply.
5: Everybody's got a job, everybody's got a dream.
0: His first musical turned movie, In the Heights, was a love letter to the community that raised him.
2: In the Heights exists because I wanted to see Latinos on stage. I wanted a life in this business. And I wanted a fuller picture than what I had seen so far on Broadway.
0: Then a biography he read on vacation sparked an idea that wouldn't leave him alone.
6: My name is Alexander Hamilton.
2: Felt like a mosquito that hit an artery. I was like, there's so much here. Yeah.
1: Did you ever think it would be a $1 billion idea?
2: No. No, my optimistic sky-high hope was we'll run 3 years on school groups.
7: We hold these truths to be self-evident.
0: Hamilton became a cultural phenomenon. One line in particular, still resonating with audiences a decade later.
8: Immigrants, we get the job done.
2: I remember between Off-Broadway and Broadway, we had to add extra bars of music because the cheering was so loud that you couldn't hear the next line.
0: Soon, Hollywood came calling.
9: We don't talk about Bruno, no, no, no.
0: And for Miranda, a lifelong fan of animation, it was a full circle moment.
1: And when you first started doing it, did you love it? Is it hard? Is it different?
2: Oh, yeah. I mean, it was a dream because, you know, I think that when I saw The Little Mermaid in 1989... I still remember the feeling when this Caribbean calypso number underneath the water broke out in the middle of this Disney movie. And here's Under the Sea. I was like, this is an island jam. How is this possible?
0: And that Caribbean beat inspiring hits from Encanto and Moana. And for Miranda, storytelling has always come with a sense of responsibility. When Hurricane Maria devastated Puerto Rico, Miranda turned his attention there.
2: Your job is to jump up and scream as loud as you can to get attention to your brothers and sisters on the island.
0: A role he will always play as he writes America's story.
10: And when our children tell our story.
11: And when our children tell our story.
10: They'll tell the story of tonight.
2: Our country has grown and changed and adapted in so many ways. And so many of the brilliant innovations that have benefited this country are from immigrants or children of immigrants. And I believe that the people who come here from somewhere else to make a better life for themselves end up making a better country for us.
0: Lin-Manuel Miranda, we thank him for that great conversation. That's Nightly News for this Friday. I'm Tom Yamas. We thank you so much for watching tonight. And always, we're here for you. Have a great weekend. Good night.

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1: To present day.
2: Welcome to the recorded sound vaults.
1: The moments and movements that shaped our nation.
3: A lot of things worse than going to jail could have happened to us.
1: And we know it didn't all happen here in Washington, D.C.
4: Those the balloons?
3: No, I wish.
1: I'm Tommy McFly. This is Beyond the Marble. The Washington Monument. I'm sure you're familiar with it. You might even know that it changes color. The stone changes about 150 feet up. But do you know why? To figure that out, to see it up close, we should probably go inside.
5: So no one is allowed here.
6: The stairs have been closed to the public since 1976. This is the area most people don't get to see. There's, yeah, for the most part, it's back of house. It's stairs, it's mechanic rooms. This extra thick line of mortar is essentially the color change that you see on the outside. This is where that occurs on the inside. So
5: a generation apart, moments in time.
6: Literally. So everything above, done by the Army Corps of Engineers, everything below, it's just whatever size stone they had to stick in. It was cut by hand, so it's boogered.
5: What would have most likely happened if a 15-foot thick monument was built up 500 and something feet?
6: In all likelihood, the monument probably would have collapsed under its own weight. The walls are too thick, the foundation is insufficient, and, oh, by the way, the monument is also leaning quite a bit, so it needs to be made plumb before they can start. They have to find a way to shim it and make it vertical, again, with 150.
5: The Leaning Tower of George.
6: Leaning Tower of Washington, exactly. Save yourself a trip to Italy. Just come to D.C. and see the Leaning Tower.
7: So, Tommy, the series is Beyond the Marble.
5: Yes.
7: But you're inside the marble.
5: Yeah, this might have been a long con just to get you to bring me in here, because it's pretty cool. I always wanted to do it.
6: Figured that about 400 feet ago. So, no, you need to get outside to understand how the revolution was won. Go see my friends in Yorktown.
3: What?
1: Stepping back in history, the American Revolution Museum at Yorktown brings you into what a farm of that time would look like. And Harvey Bakari, who's the curator of Black Studies and Culture, is bringing us to present day. Tell me about the new exhibit you've got, Give Me Liberty.
8: Give Me Liberty is going to look at the American Revolution and how Virginians were leaders in the revolution. George Washington, Thomas Jefferson, Patrick Henry.
1: When you're speaking about George Washington, his army was quite the coalition. Not something people maybe think about when they think about the revolution.
8: Correct. His army, and he had to depend on an army that consisted of white men from the western frontier, those who didn't have much to tenant farmers, but he also had to depend on free and enslaved people to fight in the revolution as well. In addition to indigenous nations, different nations had to take sides if they were going to fight for the Americans or become allies to the British.
1: To be standing on that land where that happened, there really is so much history when you go beyond the marble.
8: Yes, there is.
1: We were just in Yorktown and we learned about the makeup of George Washington's army. And here on the banks of the Pamunkey River with Chief Brown, the chief of the Pamunkey Nation, there were Native Americans who fought in the Revolution.
9: Yeah, there was two Pamunkeys that fought in the Revolutionary War, Robert Mersch and Thomas Cook. And they were with George Washington, and they crossed the Pamunkey River. That's the site of our original village, Kupkiftok.
1: Wow.
9: And we were attacked there in 1644 by William Claiborne. And he chased us from there, and we came up here. But now we turned around and bought it back, and we're going to turn it into a winery, bed and breakfast, historic tourism, reenactments. We might even build an Indian village here to honor our ancestors and our history.
1: This land that was taken away, and now it's yours again.
9: Yep.
1: This is the spot. Berkeley Springs, West Virginia. George Washington's bathtub.
10: No, no. That is a tourist trap. You've got to come over here where there are still the real rocks. This is where the springs come in.
1: This is what it would have looked like in the 1700s.
10: Now you got it.
1: Ah.
10: Oh. Ooh-hoo.
1: It's a little deeper than I thought it would be. But I'm feeling healed.
5: and refreshed.

0: Come on out into the sunshine.
1: A local historian and author specializing in the women's history of Berkeley Springs.
0: Correct.
1: Tell me about this place and when George and Martha would have come here.
0: It was a center of everything. They came for the water, they came to dunk, and they came to drink. But they wanted to discuss what was going on in the world and how much they hated King George. They would dig a hole in the sand as much as they could till they got water. And if they wanted to have some privacy, they would put bushes, broken off bushes. Consequently, it got to be known as Little Bush Village.
1: We've been talking a lot about George. Mm-hmm. What was it like to be Martha? Martha Washington was like capital R rich.
0: Ah, he wouldn't have made it if it weren't for her. And yes, when he met her, she was one of the richest women in the whole country.
1: What else should I go see while I'm around Berkeley Springs?
0: I've got the perfect place for you. You're going to the baths. Now, the real baths. This is the fun baths.
1: The Roman baths.
0: The Roman baths.
1: Abby was right. These Roman baths are relaxing. Oh, right. We got to do more Beyond the Marble. Wait for me. You got to check out what lays in store here at historic Blenheim House. Sean, from the outside, it looks like a normal brick house, but inside?
2: Inside, it's a lot more special. We had, in March of 1862, Union soldiers came into this house and they wrote their names on the walls, they drew images, and they wrote messages. So here in Fairfax, this became the headquarters for the Army of the Potomac, and we think there were about 36,000 men here in that week of March, from March 10th to March 17th.
1: And having a home, look at this, wow.
2: Yeah. Lots of signatures, lots of drawings.
1: Again, their cursive is impeccable.
2: Some of their cursive is impeccable.
1: Wow.
2: Absolutely. Some of it's not so. It's you know, different drawing levels, different signing levels. I'll give you an example here. The guy who wrote his name real big here, right? Some people are writing it really small. Some
1: regular
2: are bigger.
1: John Hancock, this guy.
2: This is like a giant. Yeah. That's right. Huge signature. This is Carl Schlingermann. He was from Prussia. He was 20 years old when he signed his name there in March of 1862. And by August of 1862, he's mortally wounded at the Battle of Second Manassas. And he's going to die in September of 1862, not 7 months after writing his name on these walls.
1: So you've gone into the history of these men who signed their name on this wall and written things on this wall.
2: Yes, we have 127 identified Union soldier signatures, which means that for the ones we can get background information on, we know what happened to them after they signed here.
1: Is that what I think it is?
2: It is, Tommy, yes. These are young men. The average age of the Union soldier is 23 years old. They're far away from home. They're far away from what they know. And so, yeah, there are some examples on our walls of maybe spicier imagery than what you would expect from that time period.
1: I didn't think I would see spicy imagery from the Union Army, but here we are. Happy birthday, America.

0: her and tell her she was no good.
1: This place is visually beautiful. Then you think about below the grass and below the water, the horrors that happened.
0: The horrible things, yeah. We're not done.
2: We're just getting started.
0: We got a lot more to do. Let's go. Great. One of the code songs, if you'll indulge me, was Wade in the Water. Wade in the water. Wade in the water, children. Wade in the water. God's gonna trouble the water. They knew that the water was the way to freedom. That's a code song. Wade, W-A-D. Wade in the water really meant wait in the water, W-A-I-T. If you're on the Underground Railroad being pursued by men on horseback with guns and dogs, get in the water. So here we are at Long Wharf. Now, this is where the slave ships came and docked. So imagine modesty. This is Harriet Tubman's grandmother. She was about 18, maybe 18 to 20, we're not sure. Imagine being shackled at your wrists and ankles and stacked at the belly of a slave ship like a sardine in a can. And this is how come we know about Harriet Tubman, because of her fantastic grandmother. All right, so we're not done.
2: I was hoping we weren't done.
0: We're not done. The best is yet to come.
1: Thank you so much for this incredible journey.
0: Oh, wonderful tour. But I got one more place to show you.
1: Well, let's do it.
0: All right. Harriet Tubman Museum and Education Center. We've been here since 1992. So you got to come in and take a look.
1: Come on.
0: All right. We had a flood last year.
1: Wow.
0: And we had to reimagine Harriet Tubman's journey.
1: It's beautiful.
0: This is our art history. This is our way now of telling the Harriet Tubman story. Every nook and cranny represents her struggles to find freedom. After being enslaved for 27 years, she finally walks to freedom. So this represents her first time walking above the Mason-Dixon line, getting to Philadelphia.
1: All around the city of brotherly love, you can feel and see Harriet Tubman's legacy. It's here where she coordinated with abolitionist William Still to get even more people to freedom. And while we're here, there's another piece of American history I want to show you. Come on. No, we're not talking about the Rocky Steps. Let's go. This is Bartram's Garden. It's been around longer than the United States. Caroline, tell me all about this place. What is this beautiful spot?
3: This is the oldest surviving botanic garden in the country. So John Bartram was a Quaker farmer. He grew up nearby in Derby, Pennsylvania. But in addition to farming, he was fascinated by all plants. Every plant that could be grown in what is now the United States, he wanted to learn about it, study it, and cultivate it. And we're in his garden.
1: It's a place where you can come anytime.
3: Anytime. It's a public park. It's open free every day. So we're walking past these beautiful examples of plants that are native to North America. This oak leaf hydrangea, this giant bottle brush buckeye. These are some of the plants that folks today might recognize from their gardens or plant shops in their neighborhood. But when John Bartram was first sort of learning about the plants of North America, he was going on plant collecting expeditions from his home here in Philadelphia, going as far as Florida and Nova Scotia, talking to native peoples, talking to other European colonists who were in those areas, and learning about the plants that grew there. And he would bring specimens back here and learn how everything could grow together.
1: So this was the beginning of categorizing plants in North America?
3: Absolutely. It's the early days of botany as a science.
1: What an incredible place. The beauty here, the history.
3: It really is.
4: Welcome to Mallows Bay Park, the gateway into the Mallows Bay Potomac River National Marine Sanctuary, and is home to an entire fleet of World War I ships. Joe with Atlantic Kayak is going to tell you a little bit about the history.
1: Hey, how's it going?
5: Great. How are you, Tommy?
1: I am awesome. Thanks for having us out here. What's the history of these boats?
5: So there was a plan to build 1,000 freighter ships, but ultimately only 300 were built because the war ended so quickly. 200 of which ended up right here in Mallows Bay.
1: Shelly, I hear you're going to be paddling me around Mallows Bay today.
6: Yeah, but you got to help too. I'll try. All right.
1: There we go.
6: This is Mallows Bay, and the ship in front of us is the SS Boone. And she's really cool. She's really important because she was named after Woodrow Wilson's second wife.
1: Oh.
6: Most of the ones we have here are the Ferris-style steamship. But you see that strapping right there?
1: Mm-hmm.
6: They'll have that X strapping. So this is the Afrania. It's my favorite boat. This one has a great propeller bracket. So if you look right here or listen, you hear that?
1: Yeah.
6: That, and then listen to this. Okay, so that's the metal that's going to protect the propeller.
1: So this was where the propeller was. It was this
6: yep.
1: big.
6: It was
1: like this big?
6: Nope, 4 feet.
1: Like this big.
6: These had 4 foot propellers. So if you look out all over Malo's Bay and there's vegetation where you think there should be water, that's because that's a ship. As it deteriorates, the sand and silt move in, and because of birds and winds, seeds are deposited. And that's how we end up with these flower pot wrecks.
1: Wow.
6: All right, Tommy, I want to show you something really cool. So I'm going to have you stand up.
1: You have me stand up?
6: You know it. Let me have your paddle. You can do it. 10-year-olds can do it. You can do it.
1: Okay.
6: Stand up nice and gingerly. Come on, Tommy, you can do it.
1: Whoa. Okay. The altitude.
6: Don't rock the boat.
1: What am I?
6: Don't rock the boat, Tommy. Don't
1: rock the boat,
6: in.
1: Baby.

0: Don't rock the boat, Tommy.
1: Don't rock the boat, baby.
0: Don't fall in.
1: Don't tip the boat over.
0: Don't fall on the metal pieces. It'll hurt.
1: All right.
0: You look over there.
1: Uh-huh.
0: And do you see some little things that are about this big?
1: Yeah. Are those the balloons?
0: No. I wish. You are looking at where the ceramic toilet would have been on one of these ships.
1: You had me stand up on a kayak to look at the bathroom?
0: Oh, yeah. And a tile with 100-year-old pee on it, maybe. All right, Tommy. So we are in Three Sisters Cove.
1: So calm and tranquil.
0: I know. When it's windy out there, you just come out here and chill out. It gets hot in the summer, though.
1: Shelly, thank you for sharing this water wonderland with us.
0: You got it, man.
1: Are you going to paddle us back?
0: I've been doing all the work so far. I think you're on, Pat.
1: All right. On to the next one. Eventually.
0: Just relaxing. You know I'm not paddling.
1: I know. That's good. You shouldn't. Don't paddle.
0: Look at the turtle.
1: At the Library of Congress Packard campus in Virginia, they are the keepers, the restorers, and the guardians of some of the most historic, most exciting audio and visual moments in American history. We're inside, and I want to know from Patrick Mittling, do I have to keep the library voice on?
2: No.
1: Great, perfect. Why is audio, video throughout American history housed in this beautiful place?
2: So we're home to the recorded sound section and the moving image section. One of the things that gave birth to us was a revision of the copyright law in 1976. We house every bit of recorded sound, and radio is a huge part of that, mm-hmm. including the NBC collection. This is an excerpt, which is the break-in to the Fred Waring show that announces the dropping of the atomic bomb on Hiroshima. This is a logbook. This is a master book that would have every radio station, all of the times, down to the second for what was being broadcast here.
1: So Ralph Howard Peterson is handed this script, mm-hmm. and he's going to tell the world what happened in Japan.
2: He is.
1: This is Ralph Howard Peterson speaking to you from the NBC newsroom in Washington. I've just come from the White House. The United States is now using an atomic bomb.
3: The most powerful explosive yet developed.
2: The NBC collection is one of our largest collections. Preserving those moments is so huge to understanding where we were 100 years ago to where we are now.
1: Here at Glen Echo Park in Montgomery County, a significant piece of civil rights history. And today, it's a vibrant park and arts center with classes and programs for the artsy among us. Now let's talk about the history, the living history. Two women who were here half a century ago when this place became desegregated.
4: That would take us back to the 50s. On Sunday after church, we would meet Dad, and then the train would come out here past Glen Echo. We all press our nose against the window, watch everybody having fun. And my baby sister would always say, well, why can't we do that? And I've told this story before, and I said, because you're colored. And my sister said, I know that, but why can't I go to the park?
5: My heart would just ache. I said, gee, I wish I could go in and go swimming and just walk around to some of the stands and get some of the goodies that was in there. I felt like it was so mean.
4: A lot of bad things happened here. But then as a result of that and all the wonderful friends we made, because we made a lot of friends here, especially from the community, that was all made better.
1: So you're little girls, young women at this time, facing police, dogs, community, all of these incredible barriers. Where'd you find that strength?
4: Well, for one thing, as a Christian, I knew where the strength came from, okay? So God gave me the strength to do everything and actually kept us safe. I mean, a lot of things worse than going to jail could have happened to us.
5: And my family and the support that we got from my neighborhood, that kept me going. And I was just so determined to make it happy for everybody.
4: We came down every weekend to picket, voice our concern, took a lot of abuse, got arrested, all kinds of things, got spit on, called names, and that continued until finally the last Sunday we were getting ready to board the bus and we heard that the park was now integrated. So
1: what was that moment like when you heard the park was finally integrated?
4: At first we didn't believe it, so we were all just standing there going, what did she say? And it was the president of the NAACP who made the announcement, and we weren't sure that we heard. We said, what did you say? She said, well, the brothers had decided to open the park up to all, so we don't have to go down today. And so then we just started cheering.
5: It was really, really exciting. But as time went on, as I said, it started to really penetrate what really happened and how we got in.
4: It's hard to forget the past. We've come quite a distance. We have still quite a distance to go. We lost a lot of ground. And so for all the one steps we took forward, and now we're going backwards. And so I find that very disheartening. Yes.
5: That's painful. It really is painful.
1: How often do you come to the park still?
4: Every opportunity I get.
5: I come to the dancing. They have square dancing, and I come to listen at the bands. I started bringing my grandchildren here just to paint flower pots. But I said it was integrated, and I wanted them to know that we could go in, we could come in. Well, people that are living right now, you know, we can go just about everywhere we want to go now and not be disturbed, because it's a free world.
1: From the founding of our nation to present day, the moments and movements shaping history are happening all around us. And for many, you have to go beyond the marble.

0: We were definitely really close. People kept asking where my mom was, and I couldn't give an answer. Just seemed wrong. That was the real kind of stake in the heart.
1: It was one of the most baffling cases investigators had ever seen.
2: This tops the charts for most bizarre.
3: No one can believe that this actually happened.
1: A single mom and whip-smart computer whiz who seemed to disappear.
4: I started getting text messages saying that she had quit her job.
0: She had something down in Kansas.
1: Left behind a puzzling computer trail.
5: Emails and text messages, so active on social media, but nobody can locate her.
6: She didn't want to be found.
7: Exactly.
1: A mom turned ghost. Was she missing or hiding?
0: I wanted to know.
1: Taunts, threats, violence.
8: My pants leg is soaked from blood. Oh, Jesus.
1: A deadly mystery that would link three moms and one man.
9: You were the last one to see her.
10: It was as if I'd already done something and he already knew it. He was drilling me with them policeman eyes.
11: This was almost an obsession to get this solved.
1: A heart-stopping case of jealousy, secret identity, and murder.
12: It's like you're on edge. What's going to happen next?
1: I'm Lester Holt, and this is Dateline. Here's Keith Morrison with Scorned.
13: It was dark when they started searching. Dark and cold. The 5th of December, 2015. Just across the night-black Missouri from Omaha. Back and forth went the chopper as squad cars prowled the park, Big Lake Park, Iowa, looking for a shooter.
14: 911, what's the address of your emergency?
15: I've been shot in the leg.
13: Looking for whoever shot her. The woman who'd come out here alone to clear her mind, get that nemesis out of her head. And instead, was bleeding through a hole shot clean through her thigh.
14: Is there any serious bleeding?
15: Oh, my piece of leg is filled with blood. Oh, Jesus.
13: Oh, she knew who did it, she said, as they patched up her wounded leg. She knew all too well how deadly that crazy woman could be.
15: So she gets to shoot somebody, and then she gets to kill another person, and then she gets to move in with Dave, and she gets to be free, and you guys aren't arresting her.
13: She? Who was she? That furious woman scorned. And what horrors was she capable of to eliminate her rivals, to win, or punish the one man she so desperately wanted, the man who didn't want her? It began, as these things often do, on an innocent and ordinary day in Omaha, Nebraska, 3 years earlier, the fall of 2012.
10: I'm working. I'm behind the counter. I'm doing 10 things.
13: It happened in an auto repair shop to a mechanic named Dave Krupa.
10: She walks in. I see her. We meet eyes. And just for a moment, I kind of stop. And I go, well, hello.
13: He was working. She wanted her SUV repaired.
10: And, you know, in the back of my mind, I'm thinking, wow, she's gorgeous, but I'm at work. I'm representing the company I work for. That's off the table. It's not a possibility.
16: But did you detect a little sort of signal coming back your way?
10: I thought I did.
13: And then a few weeks later, it seemed like fate. Dave went on a dating website, and there she was. Her profile, her picture, her name, Carrie. He started typing.
10: I just said, hey, I know you. Ha ha. And she replied, same thing.
13: And then before long, Carrie came into his shop again.
10: Without saying anything, there's kind of some sparks flying. We're looking at each other like we're both trying, wanting to say something. And we did. And we exchanged phone numbers.
13: They had dinner. The food didn't matter.
10: And we were very, I would say, enthralled with each other.
13: He invited Carrie back to his place, and she agreed. And that's when something else happened. It didn't seem so important, not then, not like it would later. Just as they walked into the apartment, the doorbell rang. It was Dave's ex-girlfriend, Liz, here to pick up some things she'd left behind in his apartment. Awkward. But Carrie just laughed, bowed out.
10: She said, I get it. It's not a big deal. I'm going to go home. You call me when you're done dealing with this mess.
13: So Dave escorted Carrie to the door.
10: And her and Liz passed each other at that moment.
16: Yeah.
10: There were no words spoken.
13: Did it start then, at that moment? Later, once Liz left his apartment, Dave called Carrie.
10: And she invited me out to her place, which was like an hour drive outside of town. Carrie, when I got to her place, were there 20 minutes making coffee, BSing.
16: Uh-huh.
10: And of course, pretty soon we're on the couch and we're getting a little closer. Now, at this point, we haven't even kissed. And she turns to me and she said, "Look, if we're going to have sex, that's all it is. Period. There's nothing more to it."
16: Huh.
10: And asked me, "Are you good with that? Is that going to be a problem?" And of course, my eyes lit up and I'm like, "Ping, I hit the Powerball."
13: Because Dave felt exactly the same way.
10: As a man, I want companionship, so I'm always looking for a girlfriend, but never a committed relationship.
16: And you let them know that this is the way it's got to be.
10: That was the first conversation. Yeah, take it or leave it, that's how it is.
13: But with Carrie, he didn't have to bring it up.
10: It was all her, and
16: yeah,
10: and we hit it off right from there.
13: Carrie told him she was a computer programmer. Her office was close to his apartment. They met there, often, made love. Talked.
10: She was extremely intelligent. She was much smarter than I am. Just in general. She had a brain on her.
16: Different than the women you had dated before?
10: The majority of them, yeah. Yeah, she, well, for instance, what she did for a living, programming, I consider myself a little bit of a computer nerd, but compared to her, I didn't even know what a computer was.
13: Dave reconsidered his no commitment rule, a rule he'd broken before. With a woman named Amy Flora. They had two kids together, but it didn't last.
6: After 12 years, you would think there would be some kind of a proposal or something, but like I said, he's kind of emotionless, so.
16: He really didn't want to get married.
6: No. And I wanted to eventually be married, you know. I mean, every girl does.
16: I mean,
6: everybody wants their fairy tale wedding.
13: Amy and Dave stayed friendly for the sake of their kids. And Amy knew about Dave's other women, heard about Carrie.
16: You expected you would meet her at some point if it continued?
6: Well, if it continued, yeah, I would have liked to have met her.
13: But Amy didn't meet Carrie. Not then. No idea what was coming. Early that November of 2012, Carrie told Dave she had a big project at work. She'd stay over at his place instead of driving home to the country every night. And so they began their work week together. And then, on Tuesday, November 13th...
10: I gave her a kiss on the way out the door.
16: Hmm.
10: You know, like, "Hi, see you later, honey." That kind of thing. You know, it was almost like that sort of 50s TV show garbage.
16: Good, so that doesn't sound like a guy who's got no attachments.
10: Well, I didn't say honey, but that's the way it came across,
16: okay,
10: you know.
16: Right.
10: But she brought that out of me. That's why I say with Terry, it was potential that long term it might have been different.
16: So when you went off to work that day, you were in a pretty good mood.
10: Oh, hell yeah, I was in a great mood. I had this beautiful lady who was going to be at my house when I got home. I don't know who wouldn't smile about that.
13: Dave was at his shop by 6:30, entirely unprepared. And then...
10: By 10 o'clock, I receive a text from her that says, "Do you want to move in with me? Or should we need to move in together?" Or something along those lines.
16: Really?
10: But immediately, I text her back, "No, I'm not. We've known each other 2 weeks. It's not going to happen." As soon as I text her back, I get a text back that says, "Fine, I don't ever want to see you again. Go away. I'm dating somebody else. I hate you." On and on and on and on and on.
16: Weird.
10: Very weird. Very, what is going on here? But I was at work. It was very busy. I didn't have time for that nonsense. So in the back of my mind, I'm thinking, phew, I dodged a bullet there.
13: Oh, but he didn't. No. Now, it was just beginning.
1: Who was this mysterious woman named Carrie when we come back?
16: So this is the woman from hell now.
10: All of a sudden.
1: She was about to vanish in a very mysterious way.
16: Where is she?
0: I didn't know what to think at that point.
1: When Dateline...

0: Dave Krupa, the man who liked his sex life uncommitted, was confused. The woman who seemed to share his philosophy had turned on him, was behaving like a woman who expected something from him, like a woman scorned. Suddenly, she wanted to move in. And when he refused, she responded with a non-stop staccato of angry, often misspelled texts. Carrie. Now, that name sounded like his personal horror show.
1: So this is the woman from hell now?
2: All of a sudden, yeah. Or in the course of a couple of hours.
1: Wow.
0: Maybe to Dave in Omaha, that's how it seemed. But an hour's drive away, there was quite a different story. Here in this tiny, sweet farming town called Macedonia, Iowa.
3: I think there's only around 250 people that live there now. It's very... It's just home.
0: Home to Carrie. Carrie Farver. And where she was raised by her stepfather, Mark, and her mother, Nancy. Who would stick with Carrie through it all? But of course, they'd always known there was something different about Carrie.
3: She felt like she wanted to do her own thing, and sometimes that...
1: That doesn't always go well.
3: Yeah.
0: Thing is, Carrie was smart, super smart. School was easy, but then so were boys.
4: Guys were just drawn to her.
1: And she liked it.
4: Yeah, she did.
5: Hello, Carrie.
0: But there was something else about Carrie, said her friend Holly Drummond. Brainy, yes, but she sometimes made dubious choices. Like when she was away at college and there was this guy, one of a parade of guys.
4: She would constantly talk about this night where they were all dressed up and it was midnight and they were walking in the streets with a bottle of champagne. I mean, she made it sound like a romantic movie.
0: Didn't last, even when Carrie found out she was pregnant.
1: Did it come as a surprise?
3: Yes. Yeah. I knew what she was going to have to go through because I had been divorced with children, young children.
1: Yeah.
3: And it's hard.
1: It's not easy.
0: She moved home, took computer courses, and she named the baby Maxwell. Everyone called him Max.
3: She was such a good mother. But I know she had so much on her plate, too, at that time when she was going to school and everything else. But she did very well. She held up very well.
0: Except, that is, for the mood swings, the dreadful depressions.
3: She just would go under the covers and sleep, and she just, you know, she'd hibernate. She'd close herself off from everything.
1: It's hard for a mother to watch her daughter go through that.
3: It is. Trying to get it out of her, you know, what can I do? And there's really nothing that I can do or say.
0: But it got better. Once Carrie was diagnosed with bipolar disorder, medication evened things out, and Carrie and Max settled into an apparently happy and successful life. And then that inexplicable turn. Carrie had just started that high-tech job of hers in Omaha.
3: She really liked that job.
1: What was she doing?
3: She was computer programming.
0: And then, November 2012, she took on that big project. Max was a teenager then. He understood about her long hours and how she'd decided to stay in the city for a few days. Didn't ask about the man she'd be staying with.
6: I didn't know Dave at the time. I just had heard of a Dave.
1: Uh-huh.
6: That was about it.
1: She didn't talk about him?
6: No. Usually things like that she didn't really talk to me about.
0: Dave. That's all her family knew.
3: She was in a very good place. I mean, she had been for a long time. And, I didn't think too much about it.
0: And so that weekend, Nancy picked up Max, and later, Carrie drove off to Omaha to spend the week with Dave.
3: She didn't text me or anything that Monday. And then I started getting text messages saying that she had quit her job, she was going to Kansas to live, and...
1: What was it like to get that?
3: It was totally off the wall.
0: That was about the same time Dave was getting those angry texts, though Nancy had no idea about that. Anyway, Carrie's news came as a big surprise to Nancy. Though, to Max, maybe not so much.
6: Because she had something down in Kansas that she was going to be going and interviewing for after those few days at work.
0: His mom had mentioned a possible job change. She even discussed with him staying with Grandma to finish high school. And then, early that weird week...
6: I got a text saying, hey, I got a second interview.
0: But she'd be back from Kansas on the weekend, she texted, for a family wedding, at which Max was an usher. But as the bride walked down the aisle, no sign of Carrie.
6: I was just like, okay, she's just running late. She'll be at the reception. She'll be there for the party and everything. But at the party, I remember probably every 5-10 minutes I was glancing back at the door, just hoping.
1: Where is she?
6: Yeah, just wondering where she was. I just kept saying, oh, she'll be here any minute. Be here any minute. Midnight got around and she wasn't there. I didn't know what to think at that point.
5: Coming up, unsettling doubts about Carrie's story. Was she moving or was she missing?
3: I could just feel it in my bones. Something wasn't right here.
6: I wasn't sure what was going on.
3: It scared me tremendously, and I thought, I've got to do something.
5: When Dateline...

0: long as he could remember, Max Farver believed he knew his mom, Carrie, as well as anybody possibly could.
1: We were definitely really close. I was her second opinion on most things.
0: So when Carrie was a no-show at the wedding, Max knew something was way off.
1: I wasn't sure what was going on, but I just knew something was wrong.
2: I could just feel it in my bones that was something wasn't right here.
0: Nancy didn't tell her grandson about the truly disturbing text she'd received from Carrie. This one didn't say anything about a new job. Instead, Carrie texted she broke up with her boyfriend and was thinking about checking into a mental hospital.
3: That scared you?
2: Yes, it scared me tremendously.
0: By boyfriend, did she mean this mysterious Dave?
3: Do you know how to reach this guy?
2: No,
3: I
2: didn't.
3: Or even what his last name was?
2: I didn't know how to start looking for.
3: So what is that like?
2: It's hell. It's just frustration and just helplessness.
0: So, before dropping off Max at the wedding, she called the county sheriff's office to file a missing persons report.
2: They took down all the information, of course, and they didn't really offer too much.
3: Well, I guess they thought, well, she's a grown woman. She can leave if she wants to leave.
2: Right.
0: Nancy told the deputies about Carrie's struggles with bipolar disorder. And here's what they told her, said Nancy.
2: Well, she's probably off her medicine and, you know, these things happen. And so that happens a lot.
0: Nancy tried calling, but Carrie just wouldn't pick up. She did respond to texts, but sent mixed messages.
2: I'm moving down with this Dave. I had no idea who this Dave was.
0: It was confusing. Did she have some sort of mental breakdown? Carrie quit her job in Omaha, sent her company a text to let them know, and texted her mom that she was taking that job in Kansas and moving away, and had sold her furniture. She attached a photo of a check from the buyer. Carrie wanted Nancy to let the buyer pick it up out in Macedonia and take it away.
2: And I said, absolutely not. I said, either you call me, you come to see me. I'm not doing anything until I hear you. And that's when the nasty text started
3: coming.
2: What
3: did she say then?
2: That I was a bad mother. And she said, I'm going to take Max. We're going to leave.
0: Carrie texted Max, too, and let him know.
1: You're coming with me. You have no choice. I'm the adult here. And what I say goes.
3: Just trying to imagine what it was like to be you in the middle of that situation.
1: It was a bit scary because we all thought that someone might come at school to try to get me. Because the school would legally have to let them let me go with them.
3: Yeah.
1: Like if my mom showed up.
0: Max was scared, had no idea what was going on with his mom. And he wanted to stay with his grandparents.
2: I've heard all of these horror stories about people having these personality changes and going off the deep end. And I thought, I've got to do something about Max. I've got to keep him safe.
0: Nancy applied for temporary guardianship of Max.
3: That must be so weird.
2: Oh.
3: Fraught.
2: Yes. And just wondering, what am I doing to my daughter if we were doing this? The lawyer said, now this is just temporary. Now if she comes back, you know, you can always undo this. I said, okay.
0: Meanwhile, surely the sheriff could find her daughter, get some help. She showed them Carrie's texts about the furniture. The phone company said they were coming from a location in Omaha. Officers went there. No Carrie. Sergeant Jim Doty and Corporal Ryan Avis of the Pottawatomie County Sheriff's Office, who joined the investigation much later, said the next step was to find the woman who'd paid for the furniture. Her name was Shanna Gallier.
4: They called her, left a voicemail, which she returned that call the next day.
0: Shanna went by her middle name, Liz, and it turned out that was the same Liz Dave Krupa once dated. She lived in Omaha with her two kids. Liz told the cops that somebody stole her checkbook, and she suspected that somebody was the woman she ran into at Dave's place. Liz gave the detectives his contact information.
3: She's with him, and then suddenly she goes off the rails and starts doing weird stuff like this. Mm-hmm. So he must know something, right?
5: Yeah. Definitely a person you want to talk to.
0: And by then, the story Dave could tell the police? Scary.
5: Coming up.
6: He was drilling me with them policeman eyes.
7: Police have some questions for Dave.
3: She was at your house.
6: Yes.
3: You were the last one to see her.
6: Was as if I'd already done something and he already knew it.
7: When Dave...

0: Dave Krupa was upset. Maybe as upset as he'd ever been. Ever since he told Carrie that she couldn't move in with him, she'd been texting and emailing and saying awful things and making his life miserable. He tried calling her, but she didn't answer. And then, a little more than a week later, the cops showed up at his auto repair shop.
1: How did you find out they were coming? They just showed up?
2: Oh, yeah, there was no warning.
0: The detectives took him outside for a talk.
2: He tells me, hey, do you know Carrie? My first thought is, oh, that crazy one. Yeah, what? You know?
1: Yeah.
2: When did you see her last? Oh, the morning of.
1: Yeah, huh?
2: And, okay, so where is she now? No idea.
0: The detective didn't seem to buy that.
2: He was drilling me with them policeman eyes. Them ones that are like, you know,
1: yeah.
2: You feel like you're in the principal's office.
1: Yeah, where were you at 6:30 on that morning? And
2: yeah. Yeah, no, I totally had the feeling.
1: I mean, she was at your house.
2: Yes.
1: You were the last one to see her.
2: And that was how he approached me. Was as if I'd already done something and he already knew it and it's time to deal with it, you know? And I was like, whoa, whoa, whoa, whoa, whoa, slow down.
0: Dave tried to explain, he said.
2: Hey, man, I don't know where she's at, but I've got nothing to do with it. It's, you know, I'm backpedaling as fast as I can.
1: Huh.
2: Yeah, I don't know where she's at, and I don't want to know where she's at that point. I just want her to go away.
0: Because, Dave told the detectives, Carrie would not stop messaging him. He showed them his phone and was adamant he had not seen her since the morning he left her at his place.
1: Do you think they believed you when you said you didn't know where she was?
2: I'm 100% they believe me.
0: And then, the strangest thing, Carrie started texting the detective, too. I would really appreciate if you leave Dave Krupa out of it. The detective texted Carrie back.
3: We can't stop looking into it. We need to locate you. And the missing person entry won't be taken out until someone talks to you in person to where we know you are okay.
1: Did she respond to that?
3: She said it was pointless.
1: She didn't want to be found.
3: Exactly.
0: But the detective got another text. This one seemed ominous. I want one person to go away for destroying everything for me. Who might that person be? The detective had a pretty good idea. Dave showed them texts in which Carrie blamed Liz for their breakup, even though, as he explained, he and Liz weren't even together when he met Carrie. Made sense then. Carrie must have stolen Liz's checkbook, all right. Maybe even forged that check for $5,000. The detectives called Liz right away and told her she should file a report with the Omaha PD. It was their jurisdiction. But before she got the chance, Liz went to her garage, and there, scrawled on the wall, she found the words, "Whore from Dave." Had to have been Carrie. All of it was so strange, thought the detectives.
4: Very out of the ordinary.
1: Yeah, like maybe she'd had a breakdown or something, a psychotic episode. And
3: that would be the only answer.
0: To the police in Omaha, Carrie was now a suspected stalker. But back home, in Pottawatomie County, Iowa, she was still a missing person with a very worried family. Carrie's mother heard about the threatening texts, the harassment, the police reports filed against her daughter. To her, it didn't seem like Carrie at all. And it made her wonder, how serious were the police about finding her daughter?
5: I got a little callous towards the authority.

0: thinking that I didn't think they were doing quite as what they should have been doing. But
1: did you get the feeling you just wanted to get in there and storm the barricades and make something happen?
0: Yeah. But again, I didn't know how much I could do, and I didn't know where to start.
2: Carrie had been gone for almost 2 weeks. Thanksgiving, a day away. Nancy sent Carrie a message on Facebook. I've got a roast in the crock pot, and we'll eat about 6. We're going to Dad's for Thanksgiving and eating about noon or 1. We love you, Carrie. Carrie didn't respond and didn't show up for Thanksgiving dinner. Less than a month later, Nancy's ex-husband, Carrie's father, died of cancer. Carrie didn't come to the funeral. Instead, she sent a message on Facebook. I'm sorry I missed the funeral. And just a few days before that, she posted on Facebook, David Krupa proposed to me. I said yes. What in heaven's name was going on? Nancy called the detectives, who called Dave, who swore no way he was engaged to Carrie. He said he hadn't even seen her, but still heard from her constantly. A hail of texts and emails that was only getting thicker.
3: I would get 50, 60 a day.
1: A day?
3: Oh, yeah. Yeah, all day long. It, at one point, rendered my phone completely useless. It would just be dinging so much I couldn't answer a phone or send a text.
1: But you want to change your phone number, wouldn't it?
3: I did that a couple of times.
1: You did? And they still kept coming.
3: They did.
2: Occasionally, Carrie's text seemed almost normal. I know I ruined it. I tell myself, don't be crazy. This guy was nice to you, but something takes over. But mostly the emails and messages were angry rants about perceived romantic rivals, Liz Gallier in particular. She's a whore. You shouldn't be with someone like that. I hope we can see each other soon. And then, with a shudder, Dave realized Carrie did see him. She seemed to be watching his every move.
3: It was very common for me to get messages, emails or whatever, that say, oh, I see you through your window, you're doing this. And I'd go, I am doing this. Okay, great. And I'd haul ass outside, go looking for somebody, because somebody knows what I'm doing.
2: Even more disturbing, Carrie messaged Dave that she'd taken his extra apartment key and had been coming and going when he wasn't there. Liz got unsettling emails, too. I'm out in your garage, so what should I do to your car? I see my handiwork is still on the wall. Attached to the email, a photo to prove Carrie was there. Eventually, the messages got threatening. Carrie wrote Dave a note claiming she'd kidnapped Liz. You will do exactly as I say, and then I will let her go. Do it or say goodbye to her. Attached was this photo. A woman bound. Couldn't see her face, but was that Liz?
3: I told her, BS, that's crock of crap, I don't believe you, go away, leave me alone.
2: Through it all, Carrie remained invisible. Even after she texted Dave, she was moving into an apartment building nearby. Yes, a couple of buildings away. Why, does that bother you? I'm only doing month to month till I find something else. Dave told the cops, of course. They went looking for Carrie.
3: And the building number was correct, but the apartment number did not exist.
2: Carrie was still nowhere to be found. But near the complex, Dave did find something that belonged to Carrie.
4: Coming up, a crucial discovery almost buried in the snow, and the danger escalates.
3: It was like, what in the hell?
4: Into something deadly.
5: It's like you're on edge as to what's going to happen next.

0: Big snow in Omaha that winter of 2012-13. The winter Kerry Farver's texts were driving Dave Krupa crazy. Blizzards were nothing compared to them. And worse, said Dave, the skin-crawling feeling that she was stalking him, spying on him. But always like a ghost, when he looked, she was gone. Then one day, about 2 months after it started, Dave was driving home from his shop.
1: And I'm coming through the parking lot, and I noticed the truck there because it still had all the snow on it. And when I got up close, I'm like, oh, it's an Explorer. Oh, it's the right color. So I called the sheriff and said, I'm pretty sure I found a truck.
0: He was right. It was Carrie's SUV, still half buried in the snow.
2: They impounded it. We had a crime scene tech process it, and it was really clean.
3: They did a thorough investigation.
2: Yeah, they dusted it for prints, and they found a fingerprint inside and recovered that.
0: The fingerprint was found on a mint container in the cup holder of the SUV. They ran the print through the national database. No hits. But if Carrie wasn't using her SUV, at least certainly not daily, her presence was as unavoidable as ever, what with the texts and emails, graffiti, threatening photos sent to both Dave Krupa and Liz Gallier. County detectives made sure to do a phone dump from both of their devices to preserve the evidence and perhaps figure out where Carrie was. There was even a link to a fake obituary for Liz. Go see what I made for the whore. I will kill her. They already made her obituary, so it's done. Then, minutes later, I'm trying to hire someone to get rid of that whore Liz for us. You told me before you wanted her gone. Do we want to pay just for the whore or her two kids, too? I hope to see you soon. Your beautiful Carrie.
4: Trying to enlist you in her scheme
1: totally,
4: to kill Liz.
1: Yeah, that was a very interesting read the first time I read that. Was like, oh my, what in the hell?
0: Carrie didn't seem to realize that her ongoing harassment was actually pushing Dave and Liz back together.
3: You compared notes on the harassment you were getting?
1: Oh, we'd spend hours talking about it. Showing each other texts and emails we got, and
3: kind of comforting each other. Who else would understand, right?
1: Exactly. Nobody else did understand.
0: By now, Dave and Liz were regulars of the Omaha PD, filing one complaint after another against Carrie. Like the time they reported that Carrie had broken Dave's apartment window. And that's when Detective Chris LeGros stepped in to investigate.
5: He says, yeah, it's her. She's done this to me before. Identifies a photo of her, shows me, you know, some text messages that she had made a text referencing the fact that she broke out his window.
0: LeGros could see the attacks were escalating from angry texts to theft and then vandalism and threats of physical harm. He obtained an arrest warrant for Carrie Farver. Not that he had much hope of finding her. He knew Carrie was a computer expert, probably using software to disguise the phones and computers her messages came from.
5: I thought, well, maybe this must be some kind of avenue she's utilizing because just nothing's there. We can't find her.
0: Weeks passed, and each time Dave and Liz were hit with an even more outrageous barrage, LeGros would look again and again not find Carrie. And yet it all seemed to be leading somewhere bad.
3: Were Dave and Liz afraid?
5: Oh, yeah. It's not so much you're terrified of the individual. It's like you're on edge as to what's going to happen next.
0: And sure enough, what happened next was terrifying. Early Saturday morning, August 17th, Liz called Dave frantic.
1: My house burned down. Oh, my God, it's that crazy person, Carrie, stalking me again.
3: Wow.
0: Liz had been in the middle of moving out. She and her kids were already sleeping at their new place, but she went back to the old place that Saturday morning to pick up more of their things. And instead, she had to call the Omaha Fire Department. They responded right away, and later so did Detective LeGros.
5: The inside of the house was pretty charred and burned, and the
3: serious
5: smoke
3: fire.
5: Damage.
3: Big damage.
5: Sufficient, yes. Really could have ended up burning down the house, but just didn't quite get to that point.
0: But it was deadly enough. Liz had two dogs, one cat, and a pet snake. All were still in the house. All of them were found dead. Neighbors across the street said they saw a woman in a car parked outside Liz's house a few weeks before the fire. Detective LaGrosse showed them a photo of Carrie. The neighbors said they couldn't be sure, but she had the same general appearance. But an email to Dave made no secret of who did it. "I am not lying. I set that nasty whore's house on fire. I hope the whore and her kids die in it." And later, Carrie to Liz. "Hope you and your kids burn to death."
5: Once you get into situations like arson or threats to an individual's life or to those around them, their children, the ex-boyfriend, certainly you're going to take that much more serious.
0: Suddenly, the case against Carrie looked very serious indeed. But still, like smoke from the fire, she vanished.
5: What I did was try and find some way of seeing if somebody saw her. And again, came up with nothing. Over and over again, nothing.
0: By this time, said Dave, he was afraid she'd try to attack his kids, too.
3: What did she say when she threatened your kids, for example?
1: Oh, well, something along the lines of slit your children's throats.
3: Wow.
1: Yeah, that's pretty hard to read.
0: It took a toll, said Dave.
1: For a while there, I was drinking heavily, which is not me. There's never been a time in my life where I was a real drinker, and I was drinking until the bar closed and going to work at 6 o'clock in the morning.
3: Wow. And you bought a gun?
1: Sure. Yeah. Yeah.
3: Why?
1: For my safety, my children's safety, for just protection in general, because I didn't know.
0: So Dave and Liz kept watch in the city, wary, fearful. While out in Macedonia, Carrie's family was coping with a whole different set of emotions. Emptiness, grief, and a terrible, gnawing uncertainty. Nancy had sent several pleading messages. "Come home. Carrie, you're my daughter, and I'll always love you no matter what. We just need to see you, hear your voice, know where you are. I love you so much. You're my little girl. Come home."
3: For a parent, for a mother, I don't know, how do you characterize this episode in your life? How do you talk about those feelings and make sense of them?
6: There was no making sense of it. Total loss.
0: What happened to Carrie Farmer? And why?
7: Coming up, news like a lightning bolt for a family in anguish. Someone claimed to have seen Carrie.
6: My heart was just racing like crazy.
7: Could it be after all this time?
3: Did you rehearse what you'd say when you saw her?
6: Oh, where have you been?
8: When you know that thing where you get an amazing pair of shoes at a really great price and want to tell everyone about it? 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

0: Where was Terry Farver? Everyone wanted to know, especially her family.
1: What was it like at Christmas time without her?
2: That was hard. That was hard.
0: Christmas was once magic for Max here in Macedonia, a celebration of his amazing bond with his mother, of little things, like their family's gift-opening traditions.
2: At our house, instead of everyone just kind of going at once, we go by age and do rounds at Christmas. And just going from me to Grandma just seemed wrong.
1: Well, it was wrong. And you kind of had to bottle it up, didn't you?
3: Kind of. He didn't show his emotion too much to me because he knew that I was...
1: You were worried.
3: I was really worried. But I found out from his girlfriend's mother that he would go over to her house after school and stuff, to his girlfriend's house. And her mother told me that he did a lot of crying at their house. And that bothered me, of course.
0: There'd been a sudden bit of hope after that first Christmas without Carrie in April 2013. The phone rang. On the line was a man.
3: Saying that Carrie was at this a homeless shelter in Omaha, and that we were to go pick her up.
1: What was happening in here when you were...
3: Oh, just flutters. I mean, my heart was just racing like crazy.
0: The shelter was about an hour away. Nancy, who had neither seen her daughter nor heard her voice for months, was too wrought up to drive, so she asked her brother to take her.
3: Oh, I was so tense, and it was just, you know, trying to catch your breath and just...
1: Did you rehearse what you'd say when she saw her?
3: Oh, where have you been? Yeah, and I, you know, it's, I don't care where you've been, to your home.
0: An investigator met Nancy at the shelter. He had a photo of Carrie with him.
3: The investigator went into the shelter and showed the picture and wanted to know if there had been anybody there like her. And they said, she hasn't been here.
1: What's that like?
3: Well, then, you know, then your hopes are dashed again. You just think, where can she be?
1: Yeah, there's a feeling that comes with realizing you're on a wild goose chase.
3: Yes. And I went home and I thought, I can't live with this anymore. This is just too much.
0: Again, Nancy messaged Carrie. Carrie, we were at Sienna House. Where are you? No response. But then a Facebook post weeks later. I am a grown woman, and if I feel like leaving home, I have the right. I asked my son, Max, to come with me, but you didn't want to. So when I'm ready to come back home, I will. I love you all very much, but I need time still to sort things out. Then there were posts like this one. Liz is the hoe that took my boyfriend away from me. Now I've met a really nice guy. Nancy had to wonder. Maybe it was self-delusion. But these messages just didn't sound like Carrie.
3: Because my daughter was so meticulous about grammar and spelling and the way it sounded.
1: And this stuff was like what?
3: Oh, it was just garbage. It was just...
1: Sort of chaotic.
3: Yes, it was chaotic. And it just, the language that was used and everything else, Gary wouldn't have used any kind of language. Unless
1: she had become a different sort of person.
3: Right, yeah. So I, you know, in that too, I'm thinking, is this the case?
0: Had her daughter had a total breakdown? Or what if Carrie's disappearance was not what it seemed to be?
4: Coming up, Max reaches out to his mother with a test.
1: Things only she would know.
2: Yeah, things only she would know.
4: And Dave buys another gun that soon goes missing. Could Carrie be behind it?
5: She's still active and sending text messages, sending pictures.
4: Or maybe it wasn't Carrie at all. Soon, police would be investigating a whole new suspect. When Dateline...

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0: Carrie Farver's family was desperate for answers. No one had seen or spoken to her in months. Yes, there were texts and Facebook messages, but somehow they just didn't sound like Carrie. At least not to her mother, who was beginning to suspect her daughter may have been the victim of some kind of crime. What if Carrie was kidnapped? What if someone stole her identity? She asked the police about that.
1: What did they say?
2: And they said, yeah, we'll check it out, you know, that kind of thing.
0: Nothing came of it. But after Carrie's father died, Nancy's ex-husband, she had this weird dream.
2: He came to me very vividly in the dream and said, he said, don't worry, Nancy, she's with me. And that sounds silly, but that's when I knew. But, because I knew she wouldn't just vanish.
0: But of course, Nancy didn't know for sure.
2: And every time something would pop up online or we'd get a text or something, there was this hope that maybe she's still out there.
0: Max was looking for answers his own way. About a month after Nancy went to the shelter in Omaha, Max sent his mom a message on Facebook. Hi. That was it. And then the next day, Carrie responded. Hey, little man. How are you? Max messaged back. I have three questions.
1: Things only she would know.
3: Yeah, things only she would know.
0: Max asked, 1, what is my middle name? 2, what was our first boxer's name, the dog? 3, who was my best friend as a little kid?
1: And what was the response?
3: Nothing. I never got a response to that one.
0: Which meant what? Was that his not-in-her-right-mind mom, or could his grandma be right that someone had kidnapped Carrie? No way of knowing, really. And the messages kept coming, like this one for Carrie's mom. I'm not hurt, Mom. I miss everyone, too. I just had a breakdown, and I think I'm getting over it. I should have come to my senses sooner and realized the guy wasn't worth it. And then the following year, for Mother's Day. Happy Mother's Day, Mom. How has Max been? Nancy, frustrated, replied, call me and I'll gladly tell you about him. This is not talking. I need to hear your voice. Carrie never called. For Nancy and Max, the anguish of missing Carrie never stopped. And meanwhile, all Dave Krupa wanted was to escape her. In February 2015, Dave moved from Omaha to Council Bluffs, Iowa, across the river. His kids lived there with Amy Flora, and he wanted to spend more time with them. And he hoped Carrie wouldn't find him there. He bought another gun just in case. And after about 3 years of relentless harassment, things finally seemed to be quieting down for Liz and Dave. There weren't as many messages from Carrie. She seemed to be fading away. And as that happened, Liz and Dave saw each other less and less, too. There was just one rather scary thing. That gun Dave bought for protection, the one he'd kept hidden high in a closet, disappeared.
4: And you're the only guy in that apartment.
5: Right, I'm the only one living there. Now my mind's racing. There's no forced entry. The doors are all shut and locked. The windows are shut.
4: What did you think?
5: I didn't know what the hell to think.
0: Meanwhile, in Pottawatomie County, Iowa, where Carrie Farver lived before she became a mysterious and dangerous digital persona, her disappearance was more office chatter than active case. And that's when Detective Sergeant Jim Doty and Corporal Ryan Avis got hooked on it.
6: We'd heard some stuff, you know, just, you know, water cooler talk, I guess, about the case. And it was something
4: about this strange, crazy woman.
6: Yeah, it piqued
7: interesting.
6: It piqued her interest. And so we requested to take a look at it.
0: That was April 2015, more than 2 years after Carrie's reign of terror began. The file was huge by then, the bizarre digital house of mirrors. And so Doty and Avis decided to sort things out, beginning with a very simple question police had never really considered before, though her family certainly had. Was Carrie Farver really the vengeful woman she seemed to be? Or did she even exist?
6: thought the smart idea was not to have tunnel vision on any direction. So Ryan worked it as if Carrie's still alive, and he was going to work it until he came to a dead end. I was going to work it like she was not alive, because there's things that would lead us to maybe both conclusions. You know, she's still active and sending text messages, sending pictures.
7: She certainly seemed alive.
6: So maybe she's alive, but she's also missed so many significant events and hadn't physically been seen by anybody.
8: And we started from scratch. Started reading.
7: Reviewing all the old material.
6: Mm-hmm. Reading all the reports, looking through those phone downloads, listening to any interviews that had been recorded, just diving in.
0: Of course, they spoke to Dave Krupa. No doubt in his mind, Carrie was alive and crazy.
6: He was transparent. He gave us access to his whole email account.
8: 11,000 emails that he had saved over the years. Could be more.
7: Wow.
0: But that wasn't all they had. Right there in the file was a wholesale dump of material from Liz Gallier's cell phone. So they were learning a lot about both Dave and Liz. They'd been immersed in all that for months, but hadn't interviewed Liz yet when, in the office one day, pure coincidence.
8: I was in the hallway talking with a county attorney, and another investigator was walking down the hall with Liz to his office.
7: Wow.
8: And to me, it was like I saw a famous person because I knew everything about her, and she was there to file a harassment report.
0: But this was odd. Her complaint wasn't against Carrie. It was someone else.
8: Amy Flora? That's the mother of Dave's children.
0: Wait, Amy? Not Carrie? First Detective Avis did a kind of psychic double take. Then he asked if he could be the one to interview Liz.
9: Who's your ex-boyfriend?
10: Dave Krupa.
9: Dave Krupa?
10: R-O-U-P-A.
9: That's your ex. And he has kids with Amy Flora. Mm-hmm.
0: Liz told Detective Avis that her on-again, off-again relationship with Dave was off again. But ever since their most recent split, Dave's ex, Amy, had been stalking her on Facebook. And she was very worried because...
10: Not even 2 days after we broke up, his apartment was broken into and his gun was stolen. So I told the police officer I was kind of worried that since she had the key to his apartment.
0: And that, said Liz, is when she suddenly realized that she and Dave had been played for fools. For 3 years, she'd believed Carrie was the woman behind all the threatening messages, the harassing graffiti, the deadly fire that killed her pets. But suddenly it was like a light went on, said Liz. It wasn't Carrie at all. That scary, awful online villainous, the woman responsible for all the trouble, had to be Amy Flora, Dave's ex, the mother of his children. Diabolical. But think about it, said Liz. Amy was the one who so desperately wanted Dave. She had the motive. But Carrie? Not really.
10: Like I said, they only dated for 2 weeks, and I don't understand why a person would still be stalking him almost 3 years later.
9: Carrie and Dave dated for 2 weeks?
10: Mm-hmm.
9: And she...
10: supposedly is the one stalking for three years.
9: Well,
10: I would find it more reasonable to believe that his kid's mom is behind it.
0: Head spinning. Detective Avis made some notes, told Liz he'd do what he could to help her out. And no surprise, the very next evening, December 5th, Liz felt like she needed some time alone to think. She drove out to Big Lake Park, took a walk along the trail there, sat down on a bench, quiet, alone, in the gathering cold and dark. And that's when it happened. The deafening bark of a gun and the pain tearing through her thigh.
11: I've been shot in the leg.
7: Coming up, somebody in the park, what, armed and dangerous?
12: Yes.
13: A shooter on the loose. And the prime suspect?
14: All I heard was, open up, please. They had two officers with guns drawn.
7: Pointing at you?
14: Yes.
13: When Dateline...

0: assailant still nearby?
1: I don't think so. I took off running.
0: Do you know if it's male or female?
1: A female.
2: It was dark when the Council Bluffs PD roared out to Big Lake Park, found a wounded and bleeding Liz Gallier, packed her off to the hospital. Well, the chopper trained down a searchlight and ground-based cops scoured the paths and bushes.
3: So somebody in the park, on foot, and what, armed and dangerous?
4: Yes.
2: While other cops searched for the shooter, Detective Matthew Kuhlman checked on Liz at the hospital.
4: You could tell, she, you know, she was in pain.
3: Yeah, imagine.
4: Obvious wound to her leg.
2: But Liz was lucky. The bullet went clean through her leg, missed bones and arteries. It could have been much worse. She told the detective what happened.
4: She says she came out here to clear mind, and she walked out to a bench and sat down. And then a female, who she believed to be Amy Flora, came up behind her, stuck a gun to her back, told her to get on the ground, and then shot her in the leg, and then ran off.
2: A few minutes later, a city police task force surrounded Amy's apartment.
5: And I kind of seen somebody leaning against my building, and I said, "Who's there?" And all I heard was, "Open up, please." So I opened the door, and they had two officers with guns drawn.
6: Pointing at you?
5: Yes. Yeah.
6: What did they say to you?
5: They had said that I was accused of shooting Liz.
2: They searched her home and later sat her down in an interview room and hooked her up to a polygraph machine. Asked her questions like this one, among others.
6: Did you go to Big Lakes Park that day?
5: No.
2: Amy also denied that she shot Liz again and again. But she failed the polygraph. Still, something didn't add up. When that local detective arrived at Amy's place right after the shooting, he felt the hood of her car. Ice cold. Hadn't been driven for a while. And the neighbor said Amy was home all afternoon. So, was Amy so nervous she blew the polygraph? Or was something else going on? Detective Avis went to see Liz at the hospital, his recorder rolling.
7: I feel like it's just written on the wall what it is. It's Amy shot you with Dave's gun, isn't it?
1: Pretty much, that's what I'm thinking. Dave still doesn't think so.
6: Seemed like the friendly cop.
7: Or the dumb one. I'll be whatever she wanted as long as she kept telling us information.
2: Wait, what? Avis was playing dumb, he said, to pump Liz for information because he and his partner had a strong suspicion about who really shot her. A truly shocking idea. Something beyond devious.
7: She shot herself is what I thought.
2: Liz shot herself? That sounded crazy. Or maybe a certain kind of crazy. Remember, to help catch Carrie Farver, Liz had given the police her cell phone. And here's what Detectives Doty and Avis found on that phone. A photo of Carrie Farver's SUV, which didn't make any sense at all, because
8: we looked at the date that was taken. It was taken on Christmas Eve of 2012.
6: Wasn't that when her car was actually missing?
8: Yeah, it hadn't been recovered till January of 2013. So we thought, that's weird that the police couldn't find it, Dave didn't know where it was, but somehow Liz was able to take a picture of it.
2: But that wasn't all. Remember that threatening photo Carrie emailed to Dave of a woman bound and duct-taped? That photo was linked back to Liz. Which made them wonder, was it possible those wild and scary electronic messages all sent in Carrie's name were really sent by Liz? Tricky even for a computer whiz to nail that bit of jello to the wall.
8: It's beyond our expertise, and that's what...
6: Well, I was going to say, how well do you know computers and social media and all of that nonsense?
7: We know how to pick up a phone and call Tony Cava and tell him that he's got a lot of information to look at.
2: Tony Cava? Who's he?
9: Your cave.
10: By day, I do IT work, and I've done that for about 15 years, and then by night, I fight crime. So,
9: you sound like a superhero.
2: Anthony Cava's day job was IT supervisor for Pottawatomie County. But at night, for a dollar a year, he's a reserve sheriff's deputy.
9: I mean, how much stuff did you have to go through?
10: It was it was terabytes worth of information, maybe about 36 email accounts, a dozen Facebook accounts, and a number of different apps.
2: And in his tiny office, Kava sat hour after hour, late into the night, deciphering enormous amounts of digital data.
10: It might take her 5 minutes to create a fake email account. It might take me, 15 hours to prove that it's actually her.
2: Among those many accounts was a YouTube account with this video.
11: The title of the video is Husband's Cheating Place. And that video showed the apartment of Dave Krupa.
2: But the IP address where that video was uploaded was where Liz lived.
11: So again, it was another arrow pointing at Liz.
2: Painstakingly, arrow by arrow, Anthony Kava compiled the evidence. His conclusion? Every one of those threatening emails and texts and Facebook posts and YouTube videos linked right back to Liz Gallier. Meanwhile, Detectives Doty and Avis busied themselves with good old-fashioned earthbound evidence. Remember that one unidentified fingerprint found in a mint container and Carrie's otherwise spotless SUV?
8: And we asked our crime scene tech, hey, can you compare that fingerprint to the known prints of Liz? See what we come up with.
2: It was a match.
8: This lady who should have had very little interaction with Carrie, should had no reason to ever be in her vehicle.
7: Only met her in passing one time, but now her fingerprint is in her car.
2: Liz in Carrie's SUV, Liz impersonating Carrie online. There was no logical explanation for it unless...
8: We think Liz may have been involved with making Carrie disappear.
2: A case about to dive right through the looking glass. And on the other side, hard to believe. Coming up.
8: Why else would you disguise yourself as Carrie if you weren't responsible for it?
12: What had really happened to Carrie? Police hatch a bold new plan to finally get to the bottom of it all.
13: I'm Investigator Doty. I work for the Sheriff's Office.

0: By the time these two county detectives started looking into the strange case of Carrie Farver and all those jealousy-fueled texts and emails and threats and arson, Carrie's son Max was getting ready for high school graduation. He hadn't seen his mom in 3 years. But, always the optimist, he decided to try one more time to reach her on Facebook.
1: At that point, it was just a last-ditch effort, just hoping something would happen.
0: If this is really you, please come back. I want you to be at my graduation.
2: When she didn't respond, how did that feel?
1: And I wasn't really surprised, because, like I said, I knew it wasn't her.
0: Max and Nancy had suspected for months that all those digital rants were not actually from Carrie. And they didn't know it yet, but Detectives Jim Doty and Ryan Avis agreed with them. The detectives already had proof Liz was impersonating Carrie online. But they also suspected something much darker. Remember, another part of their investigation involved this basic question. Was Carrie Farber alive or dead?
3: Her father died.
4: Yeah.
3: And she didn't go to the funeral. He missed her son's birthday. All these things. I mean, it didn't take Ryan very long at all to come to a dead end where he couldn't find anything to show that she was alive.
0: Suddenly, Carrie Farver looked not like a villain, but like the real victim. And the woman who claimed she was the victim, Liz Gallier, looked like the prime suspect in Carrie's disappearance.
3: Because why else would you disguise yourself as Carrie if you weren't responsible for it? Why would you be in Carrie's vehicle if you weren't responsible for it?
4: All of that is so counterintuitive and so bizarre that, you know, you wouldn't be expected to believe such a thing.
3: No.
0: It was stunning, really. Liz apparently impersonating Carrie for years, sending thousands of texts and emails in her name. But now they had a bigger question and a much bigger problem.
3: I guess part of the worry was if we could prove that it's Liz sending all this stuff out as Carrie, well, that doesn't prove murder.
0: Murder? Yes. Sergeant Doty and Corporal Avis believed that Liz killed Carrie out of jealousy, impersonated Carrie in order to win Dave back, then tried to frame his ex-partner Amy for everything, even going so far as to set her own house on fire, kill the family pets, and shoot herself in the leg. Pretty wild stuff. But could they prove it?
3: We did need something more, so we still weren't quite sure how to get to that point.
0: And then, Liz herself, by accusing Amy of shooting her, gave them their big idea.
5: And that's when we introduced Jim to Liz.
6: Well, I'm Investigator Doty. I work here for the sheriff's office.
0: Okay. A little over a week after the shooting in the park, Liz arrived at the sheriff's station wearing her work uniform.
6: I told you I was looking into a missing persons case briefly on the phone.
0: He told her there was a break in the case.
6: There have been some remains that have been located.
7: Okay.
0: It was a ruse, of course.
6: We're waiting on the lab results to make a positive ID, but the initial indication is that these remains are Carrie.
7: Okay.
0: Meanwhile, said Detective Doty, he was hoping Liz could help establish a timeline, like, when was the last time Liz saw Carrie? Well, that was easy, said Liz. One brief encounter when Liz went unannounced to Dave's apartment back in 2012.
7: I didn't know he was dating anybody else at the time.
6: Mm-hmm.
7: So she came out and I was going in.
6: Mm-hmm.
7: And she made a smart comment to me.
6: What'd she say to you?
7: Called me a bitch.
6: Okay.
7: And it wasn't a big deal. I didn't really care at the time. I just wanted to get my stuff and then I left and went home.
6: Okay. That's the only time you've ever seen her in person?
0: Okay. She told Detective Doty that it was Dave who blamed Carrie for all those harassing messages over the years, but just as she had told Detective Avis, she now thought perhaps Amy was really the one behind it all.
7: She was with him for 12 years, and she still goes in and out of his life all the time. So.
6: Yeah. So you think she could have been a person that did some of that stuff to her?
7: I'm just saying, as another person who would be possessive of Dave, it would be her. So, I mean, I wouldn't put it past her.
6: Mm-hmm.
0: Detective Doty pretended to agree.
6: I'm thinking if she was bold enough to go and then shoot you, okay, she could easily be bold enough to have done something to carry messages.
0: Of course, he said, he'd need to prove it.
6: You know, if we had messages from her saying, hey, I did this or I did that, you know, I could easily start building that case.
7: Right.
3: We want to build a case against Amy. We want to get Amy thrown in prison, which we were hoping was music to her ears.
0: And apparently, it was. Liz agreed to help with the investigation, and she limped away.
4: And she became a little deputy for you.
3: Yeah.
0: No telling what Liz might come up with next.
8: Coming up, Liz forwards emails and propels the investigation.
3: When they first started coming in, they were pretty vague.
7: So you guys want me to try and email?

0: When Carrie Farber never returned to Little Macedonia, Iowa back in 2012, cops and neighbors alike seemed all too willing to believe she simply lost her mind, left her son with her mom, and split.
1: In the small community where she's from, they all kind of believe that too, and Nancy never could stand up and argue.
0: Nancy felt lonely indeed, until one day, Detective Doty knocked on her door.
2: I was a little bit standoffish because...
3: Been down that road before.
2: Right, yeah.
3: Yeah.
2: Finally, he said to me, well, I want you to know that I don't think she left on her own. And I tell you, my attitude just changed.
0: The very thing she'd suspected.
4: They saw what you had seen all along.
2: Right.
4: Yeah.
2: So then the investigation really got going.
0: An investigation as unusual and convoluted as the apparent crime, in which an eager Liz Gallier would try to help prove that her rival, Amy, killed Carrie. Of course, all the while the detectives knew Amy was innocent, but they let Liz think they believed otherwise.
5: If she made anything real threatening statements or inferred that she ever did anything to Carrie, because that's like gold to me if we had something like that.
0: And what do you know? Within days, Liz began forwarding them emails from Amy, she said. Although the misspellings looked awfully familiar. I shot you, Liz, to make sure Dave stayed away from you. I made a couple

0: couple of those fake emails and numbers you and Dave thought were Carrie to get rid of you, Liz, didn't work too well.
1: When they first started coming in, they were pretty vague.
0: So Detective Doty spoke to Liz again. They needed more, he told her.
2: So you guys want me to try and email her back?
3: I'm leaving that in your court, Liz. I mean, if that's something you would feel okay doing, that'd be really helpful for us.
0: Liz said she'd try.
2: Carrie's family, some closure would be nice, probably.
3: Yeah, that true. Get her family some closure.
0: So Liz said she sent this email to Amy. So if you really shot me, then what kind of gun was it? So did you ever get to meet up with Dave's ex, Carrie? According to Liz, Amy responded, "The gun was Dave's that I used. Don't worry, you didn't get it as bad as crazy Carrie." Then she wrote this. So when I met crazy Carrie, she would not stop talking about Dave and him being her husband. She tried to attack me, but I attacked her with a knife. I stabbed her 3 to 4 times in the chest and stomach area. I then took her out and burned her. I stuffed her body in a garbage bag with crap. Sort of to tell a killer would know.
4: To see that it was working, though, must have been enormously exciting.
5: It felt good.
0: A couple of days later, Dave Krupa called Detective Avis to say he'd just had a disturbing conversation with Liz.
6: She told me that the sheriffs had found remains, like somebody's dead, and that they thought it was this Cherry, and that supposedly they had all this evidence against Amy, you know, that she's complicit or knows something or whatever. I don't know.
0: Dave was understandably shaken up. Avis couldn't tell him much, but he did drop a big hint.
7: I'd be damn near moved in with Amy if I were you. And,
6: okay.
7: Since Liz did come and tell you this, I would avoid her like the plague right now.
6: Okay.
0: Dave took his advice, moved in with Amy so they could protect each other and their kids. But that outraged Liz. She called the police to say so.
2: Looks like the only person that benefited was her. So she gets to shoot somebody, and then she gets to kill another person, and then she gets to move in with Dave, and she gets to be free, and you guys aren't arresting her.
0: Detective Doty told her he still needed more evidence, so Liz gave them access to her email account. And over the next month, emails came pouring in. Allegedly from Amy, of course. I got hold of Carrie, and we drive in her car. I reached over and stabbed her in the stomach. When I killed Carrie, you know she begged me to call Dave at work, and then she begged me to talk to her family before she died. I remember when I killed Carrie that she had a yin-yang sign on left thigh. All that read like a detailed confession, but
1: we had to find evidence that would match what she's telling us to confirm that what she's telling us is true.
8: Coming up, the chilling clue that might finally unlock this mystery.
1: Took out the passenger seat, pulled off the fabric of that, and there was a dark red stain right on that seat.
4: That's huge.
1: It was.
8: When Dave

0: Detectives were convinced Liz Gallier killed Carrie Farver in a convoluted plot to win back her ex-boyfriend, Dave Krupa. She'd handed them emails describing the murder. Details only the killer would know. The sender, she said, was Dave's ex-wife, Amy. Investigators thought otherwise and needed to look at Carrie's car again. But the car had long since been sold to somebody else. But they found it, much used, in a whole other county.
1: Took out the passenger seat, pulled off the fabric of that, and there was a dark red stain right on that seat. Large stain.
0: They tested it. Human blood. And DNA confirmed it was Carrie's blood.
2: That's huge.
1: It was.
3: We high-fived. But we didn't really know what to do next, for sure.
0: But they were sure they had to move fast, because it appeared Liz was scouting a new target.
1: We would see her circle Amy's apartment multiple times a day.
0: Because Doty and Avis believed Carrie was murdered in Omaha, they asked the city police for help, and the Omaha PD picked up Liz on an unrelated misdemeanor warrant. But in the interview, their questions were about Carrie. Liz stuck to her story that she was the victim in this tragic tale.
4: What do you think happened to Carrie Farber?
5: I don't know. I don't know if what Amy's saying is true. I don't know.
4: Okay.
5: I'm more scared that something's going to happen to me and that my kids aren't going to have anybody.
0: The Omaha detective added some pressure. Why, he asked, was her fingerprint in Carrie's car?
5: I don't know, but I've never been in her car. I don't even know what car she drives.
0: She denied everything.
4: The finger's pointing right at you.
5: I'm done talking, and I'm going to have my attorney, because I didn't do anything.
0: By the end of the night, she bonded out, and the county attorney wanted more time to review the evidence.
2: What was it like you're waiting for that? Was it frustrating?
1: It was.
0: Months went by. Max, who hadn't heard about any of that recent investigation, graduated from high school without his mom.
6: That was a real kind of stake in the heart. But, because...
2: Well, God knows if there was any occasion she was going to attend, it certainly would have been your graduation.
6: Yeah.
0: Summer came and went. Another winter set in. And then, December 22nd, 2016, 4 years after Carrie Farber vanished, after reviewing all the evidence, the county attorney finally felt there was enough. Liz Gallier was arrested for murder.
1: The best part of it was being able to go to Nancy and tell her, "We've arrested somebody for the murder of your daughter."
2: That was a big day for her.
1: That was what made working this whole case worth it.
2: I feel like driving out there to see them.
3: Couldn't drive fast enough.
0: It was big news for Dave, too.
7: That was the first time I could go outside and take a breath of fresh air and say, "I don't have to look over my shoulder today."
0: Liz sat in jail while the prosecutors prepared for a trial they knew would not be easy.
2: Well, yeah, nobody cases are tough, right?
8: Yeah, and circumstantial. It was very circumstantial.
0: But then, as the trial date was bearing down, a teeny tiny memory card yielded an amazing discovery.
2: Which was basically just BS luck you ever got that, right? Last minute?
8: I don't think it's luck. I think it was divine intervention.
9: Coming up, a signature tattoo, the ultimate computer clue.
2: It turns up on a picture of a dead body.
1: Yeah.
2: Holy cow.
9: Would Carrie Farber get justice at last?
10: It was nerve-wracking.

0: we've had our fair share of homicides and bizarre cases, but this certainly, in all my experience, tops the charts for most bizarre.
1: Not just bizarre, challenging. Even Brenda Beadle and James Masteller, both seasoned prosecutors when the case landed on their desks.
2: Your typical murder case, you know exactly when the murder happened, you know exactly where it happened. When you don't have a body, you don't really have a good date, time, or location.
3: This is a bizarre and twisted case of a fatal attraction.
1: Nevertheless, on May 10th, 2017, they put Liz Gallier on trial for the murder of Carrie Farber.
3: It's about an obsessive woman that would stop at nothing to get what she wanted.
4: Liz waived her right to a jury trial. A judge would hear the evidence. The prosecutors laid it out methodically. Carrie's blood in the car, Liz's fingerprint on the mint container in the car, the emails that read like confessions, the vast trove of digital forensics. They even tracked down a purchase on Carrie's bank card made after she vanished, a Walmart receipt.
5: One of the items was a shower curtain, and that shower curtain looked familiar to us because in one of that phone dump that we did in 2013 of Liz's phone, there's a picture of that shower curtain.
1: And they found the shower curtain itself at Liz's apartment. There was also a photo of Carrie's driver's license with a large knife next to it that was emailed to Dave. He thought it was a threat from Carrie. In fact, it was sent from an email account created by Liz.
0: All these pieces together made a big difference.
1: All of it put together, said the prosecutors, told the story of how Liz Gallier murdered Carrie Farber. They told the judge it happened the morning of November 13, 2012, after Dave Krupa left for work. Carrie was on her laptop.
2: We know by examination of Carrie Farber's known Facebook that she logged into her Facebook at 6:39 a.m. that morning.
1: About 2 minutes later, she logged off. She was supposed to leave for work, but never made it.
2: She was intercepted. Something happened. That something was the defendant.
1: Hard to know exactly what Liz did to Carrie, but...
2: It didn't take her too long, because at 9:54 a.m., Carrie Farber's cell phone is being used to access Facebook.
1: And at that moment, it appeared Carrie unfriended Dave.
2: The fact that they had the temerity to actually be Facebook friends, this is one of the very first acts the defendant takes to actually eliminate that Facebook friendship.
1: And from then on, in cyberspace, Liz became Carrie.
2: All for the purpose, for the reason of convincing people, her friends, her family, relatives, everyone, that she was still alive.
1: Nancy went to court every day for the trial, heard the details for the very first time.
6: When I heard all of those, what this person was doing in her name, it just made me so angry. Because she didn't deserve that at all.
1: So, strong case? The prosecutors hoped so, though nobody cases are tough to prove. But was it luck? Divine intervention? Before the trial began, Detective Avis and tech guru Tony Cava went back to Dave Krupa again and asked if he had anything that might help them. And that's when it hit him. He'd put a tablet into storage, had forgotten all about it. So he fished it out, and Cava examined it.
7: Tony removed the external SD card, the memory.
8: Yeah.
7: And had been deleted and reformatted.
1: Blank, or so it seemed, until Cava took a closer look. Pay dirt.
7: There were, I want to say, thousands of pictures that he was able to locate.
1: Thousands of photos that Liz thought she had deleted.
7: One of the pictures we found, it was a Chinese symbol that we were able to determine meant mother. And there were dark lines in the picture.
1: Dark lines? They looked more closely. Those lines were veins on what looked like someone's foot, someone's deceased foot. Avis called Carrie's mom, Nancy.
7: Nancy was able to email a few pictures, and sure enough, Carrie has that same tattoo on her left foot.
8: Wow.
7: Identical.
1: And remember the yin-yang tattoo mentioned in one of those possibly confessional emails?
8: lo and behold, it turns up on a picture.
5: Yeah.
8: Of a dead body.
5: Yeah.
8: Holy cow.
1: That was Carrie's two. The tattoo parlor kept a record.
9: My first thought when I saw those photographs was that this defendant had taken a trophy or trophies of the person she had killed.
1: The motive, a very old one. Jealousy.
0: It was really all about Dave Krupa. She did it because she wanted this man.
8: Jealousy makes people do strange things, but that's just... Why so much? What? Why?
0: I think it snowballed. I think once she did it, she couldn't stop. She had to make Carrie look like she was still alive to keep the heat off of her. And it just went on and on and on for years.
1: Dave Krupa heard it all and finally understood.
10: I mean, it makes sense now at the end, you know, but the Tarantino movie always makes sense at the end. You know, it doesn't make any sense getting there.
11: What can you tell for...
1: And Liz's defense attorney, James Martin Davis, agreed. It was like a movie. A fictional one.
11: I know they've got all this bizarre behavior, and they've got all this circumstantial evidence, but it doesn't show my client on that day in this jurisdiction took a knife and stabbed Carrie Farber to death.
1: Without that, no murder case.
11: You may have camcorders, and you may have smart cards, and you may have phones, but you don't have a body, and you don't have a cause of death from a medical examiner. What we have is their belief, their speculation, their notion that this is what happens. But that can't convict.
1: And then the judge retired to think about it and returned to an anxious courtroom. Max, inside the courtroom, waited for the words.
6: It was nerve-wracking.
1: And then finally, an answer.
12: The court finds and adjudges the defendant guilty.
1: Guilty. A first-degree murder for killing Carrie Farber and second-degree arson for setting fire to her own house and killing her pets. She was sentenced to life in prison. Just a few rows behind Liz, Carrie's mother, Nancy, finally heard the longed-for words from the judge.
6: Saying that Carrie did not vanish off the face of the earth and she just didn't vanish into thin air. It was just a total relief to me. And I just started crying.
1: You can't grieve, really, until you know. And now they did.
6: It'll never go away, but at least we can deal with it now. Have to deal with it.
1: So important, said Nancy, to finally set the record straight about a loving mother and a good woman who never abandoned anyone.
6: And I think it would have been important to Carrie, too. Because she would have wanted people to say, this was not me.
1: Max followed his mother's footsteps, pursuing a career in software engineering.
13: Yeah, she was the one that really got me to understand computers. I'll never type as well as she could. But she's definitely a big influence there.
8: And inspired your love of them.
13: Mm-hmm. She definitely did. But so I have her to thank for what I'm going down now.
8: I think she'd be pretty proud of you.
13: I hope so.
14: That's all for now. I'm Lester Holt. Thanks for joining us.
15: It was very surreal. I was reeling from shock that my parents were gone.
16: A beloved couple found murdered, their bodies discovered inside their home, along with a lifetime of valuable curiosities they'd collected.
17: He was big into Civil War guns, coins of all kinds.
16: Was there any connection between the memorabilia and the murder?
18: The question is, who's going to benefit by these two deaths?
19: Jessica was the only child.
18: She's the sole heir.
19: Sole heir.
16: Or was there someone else who stood to gain? Investigators would uncover a clue.
19: It was by far the most important piece of evidence in the case.
16: That would reveal a mind-blowing betrayal.
20: Someone with a sick mind. That's all I know.
14: I'm Lester Holt, and this is Dateline. Here's Dennis Murphy with The Collector.
3: If your travels take you to the Ozarks in southwestern Missouri, that splendid lake country, you maybe have bass or trout fishing on the mind. Or perhaps you're heading to Branson to catch a few of the stage shows. But there was no tour guide that would have directed you to this modest home in Springfield, Missouri. And that's a shame, because it was an old curiosity shop well worth seeing. Floor-to-ceiling collectibles, valuable stuff everywhere the eye landed. But still, every object just so. Think neat hoarders.
15: Anything from coins to arrowheads to, he had probably 10 to 15,000 books.
17: He's big into gold and silver, gems.
21: Bayonets from World War I and just all kinds of stuff that he, you know, a leg cannon.
3: But did these collectors, who had such a knack for finding treasure, have a less discerning eye when it came to sizing up people? Did that go towards explaining the dreadful toll in that house that evening?
20: I said, he's off in some way. I don't know. He could be a psychopath or something. I said, it scares me.
3: On April 30th, 2014, did they fall prey to someone they believed could be trusted?
15: I had to be lowered to the ground, and I started crying and screaming.
20: Oh, not those. Oh, such good people. Why?
3: Springfield, Missouri is called the Queen of the Ozarks, a church-going, neighborly city of mid-size with good colleges. Gary Terrell grew up poor on a farm not far away and knew early on that his adult life would be all about education, teaching kids in his classrooms by day, the history book in his lap at night. He and his wife Jan raised two kids, a girl and a boy who sadly died young of a brain cancer. Jan kept the house mainly and sold Avon products part-time. They lived and gardened in the same house for almost 25 years. They even designed it themselves. Life in Missouri was good for the two.
15: They loved each other very much.
3: Daughter Jessica remembers how extraordinarily close her parents were, joined at the hip.
15: If my mom went shopping, my dad took her. They gardened together, talked on the phone, you know, several times a day if they were apart. They really did everything.
22: So they really were for the ages, huh?
15: Yes, yes.
3: Personalities? Gary was the fun, outgoing one.
15: He was a very jolly man, you know, kind of like a Santa Claus.
3: Jan, a little more reserved.
15: It took a little bit more to get to know her, and then once she warmed up to you, she was very alive.
3: When Gary retired as a beloved assistant school superintendent, he suddenly had all the time in the world to visit Civil War battlefields, scour flea markets, and pore over his antique dealer's catalogs. But there was a lucrative sideline to his obsession for memorabilia.
17: He was big into buying and selling gold and silver.
3: Gary's brother, Larry Terrell.
17: He constantly collected coins and bought gold and silver trinkets.
22: And did pretty well at it.
17: He did very well at it. Gary was a good businessman.
3: The gold and silver went into one of five safes in the house. But the coins and artifacts, many of them museum quality, were out on display.
15: Had a lot of rare pieces, a lot of Indian jewelry that was very quality pieces that he loved.
22: What was his most unusual piece, do you think?
15: Probably be the walrus tusks that he owned. He had three of those.
3: They were rare, 19th century hand-engraved scrimshaw, and each worth around $10,000.
22: So how would he find these things?
15: I'm not really sure. They did go to flea markets and garage sales and things like that, but anytime I would ask him, you know, where did you get this? He would say, oh, in my travels.
3: In 2013, Jason Murray became one of the family when he and Jessica got engaged. He remembers the walrus tusks as well as all the other unusual items in the Terrell home.
21: It was one of those things where, like, there was so much stuff in that house, and yet it was immaculate. Everything had a place. And he had so much stuff. It was like an offbeat museum.
3: Jessica and Jason lived almost 300 miles away in Oklahoma City. But Jessica spoke with or texted her parents several times a day. But that all changed on May 1st.
15: I had called my mom on my way to work, like I always do, and she didn't answer. So I thought, well, maybe she's in the bathroom. Maybe she's outside. And I called back, and I still didn't reach her.
3: By noon, Jessica says she still couldn't reach her. So she called the Springfield police and asked them to go by the house.
22: And when the officer did that, what did he report back to you?
15: That nothing seemed out of place. They couldn't see anything inside the house. All the doors in were secure. Absolutely no signs of forced entry or that anything appeared to be out of place.
3: The officer had no cause to force his way into the house and left. But Jessica says she was still worried. So she and Jason jumped in their car to make the five-hour drive to Springfield. They arrived at the house around 7 p.m.
15: As we were coming around the corner to the house, I hit the garage door button, and both of their cars were in the garage.
22: And that was bad news for you?
15: Yes.
22: What did that imply?
15: That there was something terribly wrong.
3: Jessica called 911 without ever going past the garage into the house. Two officers arrived within minutes.
15: They entered the home, and then another officer arrived, and then another, and then another, and then another.
22: And you're waiting outside.
15: And we're waiting outside.
3: No one said a word to Jessica and Jason. And then they noticed police blocking off the area with crime scene tape.
15: I kind of grabbed on to the officer and I said, "What is going on? Why are they calling for crime scene tape?" And he kind of, you know, held me and said, "I don't know what's going on. All I know is there are two people in the house that are deceased."
14: Chilling words outside the Terrells' house, but they were nothing compared to what investigators would find inside. When we come back,
22: it seems to be an element of personal anger in this thing, this close-quarter killing of somebody with a weapon in your hand.
19: It definitely seemed to be personal, just the brutality involved.
16: When Dateline continues.

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0: As darkness closed in on Springfield, Missouri, the daughter who'd asked local police to check on her parents was now being told two bodies were found inside her parents' home. They didn't identify them, but Jessica says she knew it could only be her mom and dad.
1: And I started crying and screaming. Because I knew it was my worst fear.
0: Her fiancé, Jason, was by her side, trying to console her.
2: She was beyond upset. She kept saying, "I'm sorry, Mom. I'm sorry, Mom."
1: I had no details. Had no idea what had happened.
2: I'm thinking this is horrible and also hoping it's like carbon monoxide, something along...
3: Something not benign, but something explainable.
2: Right, right.
0: But inside, officers quickly grasped the cold, stomach-churning truth. Jan and Gary's deaths were not accidental.
4: It was going to be a long investigation.
0: Detective Neil McAmis was one of the first detectives on the scene. That night, he entered the home through the garage and saw Gary first.
4: We could see that there was a deceased male in the hallway of the home.
3: His pants were pulled down. What did you make of that?
4: We didn't know. The only thing that we could think of was he's trying to get away from somebody, that they're grabbing a hold of him.
0: Or was the killer rifling his pockets for something? A key, maybe. A combination. In Gary's office downstairs, the detective saw Jan.
4: She was on the ground. She was lying face down. But it was obvious that there was severe trauma to the back of her head.
0: So was this a violent home invasion? Jan and Gary had more than $500,000 worth of valuables in the house there for the grabbing. So a botched robbery was a likely scenario. And in the garage, police did find strange marks and scratches on a tornado shelter that was also used as a safe.
4: It appeared that somebody had tried to pry the lock open. There were some marks that were by the lock on the door of the tornado shelter.
3: They didn't get inside?
4: And it did not appear that they did, no.
3: But that would suggest somebody's looking for something.
4: Yes.
0: But if robbery was the plan, the killer had left the oddball museum strangely intact. Nothing appeared tossed or out of place. And the nature of the killings, Gary was shot as well as beaten, spoke volumes to the prosecutor assigned to the case, Todd Myers.
3: It seems to be an element of personal anger in this thing, Todd. This close quarter killing of somebody with a weapon in your hand.
5: Yes, it definitely seemed to be personal type killing, just the brutality involved.
0: Investigators determined Jan and Gary were likely killed the night before. But search as they might for the murder weapons, the gun and the bludgeoning instrument, officers came up empty-handed. But they did recover some unusual evidence.
5: Around Jan's body, there were small white flakes of a substance that were obviously either from the murder weapon or on the murderer's body. There were similar flakes found by the wound to Gary's head.
0: So they bagged them and sent them off for testing. And the crime scene techs recovered something else that could be a crucial piece of evidence, a discarded latex glove.
3: So a latex glove on the floor jumped out at you?
4: Totally out of place. And from talking with everybody, that there is no way that Gary or Jan would have left that glove there. It was right in the middle of the floor for everybody to see.
0: Did it belong to the victims or the killer? No one knew.
3: So it's collected. You don't know what it means.
5: We don't know what it means. It was collected, sent to the Highway Patrol Crime Lab.
0: They had no idea, no working theory yet of why the couple had been murdered. But they did have a sequence that made sense as to the order of deaths.
5: It is hard to believe that Gary is shot upstairs. If Jan is still fully functioning and mobile, that she would not have called 911, would not have tried to intervene in some way. And
3: speculation, but common sense tells you she's the first victim.
5: She's the first victim.
3: She's bludgeoned to death downstairs. Gary arrives at some point later.
5: And most likely he arrives either while that is ongoing or the killer is waiting for him. But yes, it appears that she would have been the first to have died.
0: A big question early on for detectives was understanding their crime scene. How did the killer gain entry to the house?
5: There were no signs of forced entry.
3: Windows haven't been forced. The doors are all intact. How did the killer get in?
5: There are only two ways the killer could have gotten in. One would be to have their own access device, whether it's a key, a garage door opener, some way that would open the doors up. And then upon leaving, be able to lock it that way. Or to have been led into the house by either Gary or Jean.
0: It didn't appear to the cops to be a random home invasion, but rather that the killer or killers had been someone the couple knew. Was it a person Gary encountered in his antiquing travels? Or, terrible to think about it, was the perpetrator someone much closer to home? Was this all in the family?
1: I was shocked, really confused and baffled.
6: Coming up.
3: She is the person who could benefit here from this crime in terms of getting money.
4: She's the only child from parents that are very well-to-do with a lot that's going to be left to her.
6: When Dateline...

0: Two dead, the wife beaten about the head downstairs, the husband shot twice upstairs, and Springfield police had determined this was no random break-in gone wrong. Jan and Gary Terrell's modest home was filled with valuable items, and yet at first glance, nothing appeared to have been taken. An early supposition was their killer was likely someone close to them, and no one was closer than daughter Jessica.
1: She is the person who could benefit here from this crime in terms of getting money.
2: She had the most to gain. She's the only child and who has from parents that are very well-to-do with a lot that's going to be left to her.
1: So she's going to be questioned hard.
2: Yes.
0: So that night, detectives asked Jessica and fiancé Jason down to the station to answer a few questions. The cops didn't let on they were talking to them not just as grieving relatives, but also as potential suspects.
3: I'm obviously going to take a few notes. Sorry, I said we're talking, so don't let that bother you.
0: The interviewer withheld details about the crime scene, a standard investigative tactic to see if a subject knows more than they should. He even threw out a theory that wasn't true, murder-suicide.
3: One of the things we had to look at is to whether or not one of them would have injured the other, and then maybe themselves.
0: Jessica seemed to go with it.
3: Do you think that's a possibility?
4: My dad, since his mom died, has been super depressed and has made comments, and my mom called the doctor's office, and I told her if he said something stupid before, again, that she needed to call the police, like, get the away from him and call the police.
0: And as they continued talking, police had another reason to be suspicious of the daughter. She'd driven 5 hours to check on her parents, then didn't go inside the house.
1: And you wonder why she would do that?
2: Yes. People sometimes that commit a crime or know a crime that's been committed, you know, they don't want to see the bodies in there, so they call somebody else.
0: Detectives pressed the couple about their movements that day, what they did or did not do at the scene. Had they tampered with that tornado shelter in the garage?
3: You guys didn't do anything to try and get inside?
5: No. I mean, I pushed my hand on the handle and it was locked and that was it.
3: Right.
1: Did you think, are we looking at maybe having a situation here where we got to call a lawyer or be careful about what we say?
6: I did a little bit.
0: But neither Jason nor Jessica asked for a lawyer and offered the detective more detail about what was in that tornado shelter that had been tampered with.
4: The safe room is full of gold and silver and gold bars and I don't even know.
5: We don't know what all's in there.
4: I mean, he has books that are signed by presidents. He has
0: For investigators, the entire interview was a test.
7: How are you going to hold up? Are you going to give answers that we can go back and verify? Are you going to respond?
1: So you intend to sweat them?
7: Yeah, that was the detective's intent, to the degree of just trying to make sure we get the truth.
0: So had they passed the investigator's test? Detectives let them go, but held on to Jessica's car to test it for potential evidence.
1: Why do they have reason to look in your car?
8: I didn't really know. I assumed it was just because my car was there.
0: Now Jessica had to call family and friends to tell them the news about her parents. Her uncle Larry, her father's brother, was at his law office when he got the call.
9: She said that the mom and dad are gone. I said, what do you mean? Are they out of town? She said, no, they're deceased. Well, I collapsed on the floor.
1: You were a mess.
9: I was a mess. The unknown was terrifying. Because I didn't know what had happened.
0: But Larry wasn't shocked or outraged to learn his niece was being looked at as a potential suspect. He was, after all, a criminal defense attorney and former prosecutor.
9: I knew she had to be eliminated. I understood that. Due to the fact that she was the only child. I mean, she just had to be eliminated so that the case could move on.
0: And the case did keep moving. But after a full week of investigating, the daughter and her fiancé were not eliminated. Rather, detectives called them back to the station, this time interviewed separately. Jason first. Cops by now had figured out that the murders took place the night before the bodies were discovered. So where exactly were he and Jessica then?
5: We went to the Pizza Hut probably 5:30 or something like that, and then came back home and stayed home.
0: Home, 5 hours away in Oklahoma City.
3: Remember how you paid for the Pizza Hut stuff?
5: I'm sure it's on my card.
3: Credit card.
5: I'm sure it's on my card.
0: Then, right to the point.
3: You have any reason to want to harm Gary or James?
5: Not at all.
3: Didn't do anything to hurt them?
5: No, sir.
3: Go into the house, anything like that? Everything you tell me, the truth?
5: Absolutely.
0: Next, Jessica was in the chair, answering questions about her relationship with her parents.
3: I mean, are they paying any of your bills?
4: Cars? They pay my AT&T bill for my cell phone. Pay my car insurance. And I think that's it.
3: I'm just going to ask, did you have any ill feelings towards your folks? Anything that you would have been mad at them for? Any reason to want to harm them or anything like that?
4: No, my parents were my life.
3: To better your financial situation or anything like that?
4: No. If I needed something, all I had to do was call and ask.
1: So you're a suspect?
8: Right.
1: In your parents' double homicide?
8: Yes. Yes.
1: How do you deal with that? You haven't even buried them yet.
8: I wasn't really dealing with it. It was more just going through and saying, I didn't do it.
0: Police asked both Jessica and Jason for DNA samples, then set out to verify their alibis.
2: My boss and I took a trip to Oklahoma City, and we went to employers, spoke with fellow employees, with Jessica's boss, and we went to the Pizza Hut to see if we could see some surveillance video.
0: Would it all check out? Or would an unexpected lead send the investigation in a new direction?
1: This was a huge bingo moment.
2: It was.
10: Coming up, Gary's best friend offers detectives some clues, including texts he says he saw on Gary's phone.
11: There were five in a row from some guy that he had taught in a class that was asking for money.
10: Did someone need cash badly enough to kill? When Dateline...

0: secretary.
1: So hard to believe that something so bad could happen in Springfield, and double unbelief that it's somebody you know. My heart has just gone out for poor Jessica.
0: The outpouring of love and support was a huge comfort to Jessica at a time when she needed it most. Word had gotten out that the cops were looking at her.
2: Yeah. Lots of rumors that I did it.
3: That's tough to go out every day and say, I didn't kill my parents.
2: Right. And it got very tiring to hear, you know, someone say, well, you need to look at the daughter. She did it. She has the most to gain.
3: And they did take a hard look.
2: Yes, they did.
3: They think the daughter has killed him in order to get the money, that she's in cahoots with her fiancé.
1: Isn't that awful?
3: You might not have believed it, or your circle of people didn't believe it.
1: My circle was not believing that.
0: And behind the scenes, police and prosecutors had come to the same conclusion. Jessica and Jason were innocent.
4: Everything that Jessica and Jason were telling the police were able to corroborate and verify.
3: And they went through everything. They went through the phone records. The alibi was checked out top to bottom.
4: It was.
0: And when the DNA results came back on the latex glove, neither of them was a match. The DNA belonged to an unknown male.
3: Was that a relief for you?
2: Yes. I mean, we knew we didn't do it. So, I mean, it was like, okay, well, now you need to find who did it.
0: And the couple felt they could help the investigation with their own amateur sleuthing. For instance, when Jason went back to Jessica's parents' house for the first time, he noticed something was missing.
5: There was a display of little ivory pieces and multiple walrus tusks that are, you know, kind of engraved art type things. And they had been moved.
3: Walrus tusk, Jason, are we talking about like so?
5: The big one was about yay big. The larger one was not where it was supposed to be, and the other one was not there at all.
0: Jason told police that one of Gary's prized tusks could be the murder weapon, the source of those mysterious white flakes. And Jessica noticed something, too. Someone had been at her dad's desk where he sorted coins.
2: He kept them around his desk in coffee cans and bags, and he would be sorting them or organizing them.
0: And a container with what would have looked like loose parking meter change was missing. Its actual value, around $20,000, according to her dad's records. The killer would have known the real value only if he moved in the same antique circles as Gary. At least, that's what the brother suspected.
6: Perhaps Gary had went to buy some gold or silver, and that someone had set him up, and had someone follow him home and got the drop on him or Jan, and had robbed him and killed him.
3: It sounds very plausible.
6: That was a big worry I had.
0: But as they dug into Gary's business dealings, no potential suspects emerged. Few people had any idea how wealthy they really were.
4: They did not show that type of wealth to people. It was always kept very quiet. The people that he would interact with, as far as selling the gold, were always very reputable type people.
0: And because there was no forced entry to the home, Larry offered up the very limited list of people who had access to the house. A handful of local contractors.
3: I assume you were asking the garden guy and the cabinet maker, whoever might have been in that house, from Larry's list of people to give DNA.
4: Right.
0: At the same time, officers were reaching out to others in the couple's inner circle. Gary's closest friend was Mark Porter, a married father of two, prominent guy around town, and a former school superintendent.
7: So for us, it's just a wise thing to do.
1: He was handsome. He looked good. He dressed good. When he first came to the district, he drove a Jaguar.
0: Nancy worked with both Gary and Mark.
1: And they seemed to get along really well, worked well together. I thought they were friends at school and off of school.
0: So Mark went down to the police station to talk with investigators.
8: All right, Mr. Porter. It's Mark, correct?
4: Yeah.
8: You mind if I call you Mark?
4: That's good.
8: Okay. I just want to kind of touch base with you and talk to you a little bit about how you know them, how long you've known them.
4: Known Gary since probably maybe 15, 20 years. He was my assistant superintendent. I was a superintendent.
0: Mark knew a lot about Gary's coin business. He'd started dabbling in it as well. He told detectives details that suggested a fellow collector could have targeted the Terrells.
4: He's got people all over the Missouri that collect for him, and I know he goes to hotels and meets people, and he runs ads in the paper.
0: According to Mark, Gary set up one of those meetings around the time of his death, and it involved a lot of money.
9: He was actually going to sell $50,000 of gold for cash. It was actually a buyer who was going to give him $50,000.

0: past. That's all I know.
1: He also mentioned text messages he'd seen on Gary's phone from some other guy.
0: Gary asked me to read him some of his text messages, and there were five in a row from some guy that he had taught in a class that was asking for money.
2: Okay.
0: And I have no idea.
2: You don't remember? Was there a name attached with the text? Was it just from a number?
1: And remember, Gary was shot as well as beaten. Could it have been with one of his own guns?
0: Gary has guns everywhere. Gary has guns in every drawer of the house, I think.
2: Okay.
0: I mean, he likes his guns. Right. He loves guns.
1: But then, Mark gave detectives a detail that took them completely by surprise.
0: He's supposed to meet me, actually, at 8 o'clock on Wednesday, and didn't show.
1: Wednesday, the night of the murders. It was the first police were hearing of Gary having plans that night. What else did the best friend know?
3: Coming up, Mark gives a detailed account, one that troubles investigators.
4: There were several things about that story that raised some questions.
3: When Dateline

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0: Springfield police were talking to Gary's best friend, Mark Porter, who suggested plenty of theories about why Gary was killed. He said Gary's money was catnip for all kinds of folks.
1: You know, people who knew him, if they knew he had money, were always asking.
0: Then Mark revealed something detectives didn't know. He and Gary had plans to meet at McDonald's on the night of the murders.
2: But how long do you think you waited on?
1: I waited probably good. I got there probably 7:45, probably 45 minutes.
2: Okay.
0: So the friend said he drove across town to stop by Gary's house.
1: I went back to the house, knocked on the door, nothing, didn't answer, so I thought maybe they're gone or he had left. Sometimes, because he'll leave, he'll go and say, oh man, I forgot, I'm in Kansas City, so I had no clue.
0: Mark told detectives that Gary had stood him up before, no big deal. So he went back to his office at IBM to do some work.
3: Now, there were several things about that story that raised some questions.
4: Like?
3: Like, why would you wait 45 minutes for someone and not pick up your phone and give them a call and say, hey, what's up? Did you forget?
0: But what seemed really strange was that Mark Porter had just admitted to going to the house the night of the murders with a story that just didn't ring true. Why drive across town if he wasn't all that concerned about his friend missing dinner?
3: So he drives a few miles across town to go knock on the door when his office is across the street, when it doesn't appear that Gary is showing up.
4: So he puts himself at the house.
3: He puts himself at the house.
4: But with a benign explanation, huh?
3: Yes.
0: Inside the interview room, the detective decided it was time for a break.
2: Give me just a couple seconds. I'll go back there and see if there's anything else. Can I get you anything? Coke, water?
0: Trying to make sense of it all, including this bit of information. Gary's brother had told police that not long ago, Mark asked Gary for a loan, put the request in writing, and not just a little bit till payday, but an eye-popping $250,000.
4: That's the kind of money, if you can get it out of your house as a second mortgage, maybe you're lucky.
5: Right.
4: What did your father make of it? Did he consider it even for a heartbeat?
5: No, not at all. When he was talking to us about it, he was kind of laughing and said, you know, I don't know where he thinks I would have this kind of money.
0: Strange, since not only would Mark, Gary's former boss, have had a nice pension as a former school superintendent, he was currently earning a six-figure salary at IBM. Brother Larry had suggested Mark might have a gambling problem.
6: I knew he had some sort of bad financial issue.
0: When the detective came back to the room, the tone of the interview had changed completely.
2: Have you ever had to ask Gary for money yourself?
1: Only in trade or buying.
0: Suddenly, Mark Porter was in the hot seat.
2: So if I was getting information from somebody who told me that maybe you had a large gambling debt that you were asking Gary for maybe some assistance with, would that be
1: that's false? True. Yeah, that's not true.
0: He denied asking for the loan, said the only time he discussed large sums of money with Gary was about a real estate deal.
1: Because he's always looking for investment, whatever.
0: Then detectives asked him the question they'd asked everyone else. Would he offer up a DNA sample?
2: All I have is just like a cheek swab that I would ask if you're fine to do that while we're here today.
1: I'm going to wait.
2: Okay. Any particular reason?
1: I don't know. I don't know the legality. I don't want to do something and then my attorney say I should have done that.
2: Okay.
7: Why would you not give us a DNA sample?
4: He's your best friend. We're trying to find
7: his killer. He's your best friend. We're doing everything we can to try to find who brutally murdered your best friend, and you're telling us that you're not sure you're going to give us a DNA sample.
0: The refusal wasn't evidence of Mark's guilt, so police let him go. But the investigation suddenly shifted away from the workers at the Terrell home and toward Mark Porter. Some detectives hit the pavement to check out his alibi, while others continued mining other avenues for leads. One cop thought to check a local database of pawn shops to see if any of the missing items from the Terrell house had been recently sold. That search led them here to R&K Coins.
4: Tell us how your business ended up being very important in a murder investigation in Springfield.
8: Yes, sir.
0: It was just 2 days after Jan and Gary were killed when Kelly Eddington was working behind his desk and a guy with a tub of coins walked in.
4: What were you seeing in him? Was he okay? Was he normal? Demeanor?
8: He just looked like any average guy to me. Yeah, nothing actually stood out about him at all.
4: He had piles of dimes, quarters, 50-cent pieces. When you added up the face value of that stack of money, what was it worth?
8: He had $1,210 in face money.
4: But the meltdown value of the metal itself was worth what?
8: I paid him $18,351.
0: $18,351. A lot of money. And not far off the value of the coins Jessica reported missing from her parents' home.
4: And when he walked in and stacked his coins and you did the transaction, your security cameras caught it all, huh?
8: Sure did.
0: So, who was it?
9: Coming up, how a McDonald's coffee cup was about to blow the case wide open.
4: Does your dashboard just light up when you hear that?
7: Can't even describe the emotion of it.
9: And finally, a family learns the truth.
5: I remember falling to the floor.
9: When Dateline...

0: detectives finally had a major break in the investigation. Silver coins, worth around the same amount as the ones taken from the Terrell home, had turned up in a local coin shop. Surveillance cameras caught the transaction on video. The man certainly looked familiar, but if there was any doubt, he left a copy of his ID.
1: Mark Porter.
2: Yes.
1: Mark Edward Porter. That's a real license. This is the real guy.
2: That's him.
0: But selling a load of coins didn't prove Mark Porter was guilty of murder. Remember, Mark also had an interest in the coin business.
3: The best explanation for that was just simply that these were coins that Mark Porter had. It was just a coincidence that they happened to be sold the day after the Terrells were killed.
0: Still, for police, the friend, IBM executive, retired school superintendent, and by all appearances a pillar of the community, was now the prime suspect in the murders of Jan and Gary Terrell.
4: I never did like the guy. I didn't trust him. I thought he was something of a fake.
0: Gary's brother Larry always had a bad feeling about Mark, and he was convinced if Mark was the killer, the motive was money.
4: You know, I thought that he was befriending and recruiting and grooming my brother so he could gain access to his money. And I think over a period of time, he saw Jan as an obstacle.
0: When Jessica heard detectives were looking at Mark, she wasn't surprised.
5: He didn't show up at the visitation or the funeral, either one.
1: Conspicuous in his absence, or is it making too much of his non-appearance?
5: I think it was pretty obvious at that point that there was something going on.
0: And his former secretary says she hated working for Mark Porter. Ended up quitting her job to get away from him.
6: I said, he's off in some way. I don't know. He could be a psychopath or something. I said, it scares me.
1: Did you use that word?
6: I did.
0: But what bothered police was his lack of cooperation.
7: He wouldn't give DNA. He wouldn't take a polygraph.
0: Add to that the suspicious pawn shop transaction and the story about stopping by the Terrell house on the night of the murders. And a talk with Mark's wife about the night of the killings only made them more certain.
7: She had talked about making a couple phone calls to Mark and that she couldn't get a hold of him. She didn't know where he was or what he was doing.
0: But police still needed physical evidence, a DNA sample to match to that latex glove found at the scene. So they hatched a plan to get one.
1: You start tailing Mark Porter?
7: Yes.
1: Cars outside the house?
7: Yes. We had undercover officers that were constantly doing surveillance for weeks and weeks and weeks to try and somehow obtain a DNA sample from him.
0: But nabbing a sample proved more difficult than expected. In all those weeks, officers continued to come up empty.
3: They watched him eat his lunch. They watched him get a to-go cup. And they were all excited because they thought they were going to be able to get the straw that he had been drinking his drink with, only to see him pick the straw up and put it into his to-go cup and leave with the straw. There was no reason to believe.
1: So he knew that you guys had eyes on him.
3: It's difficult to know what he knew at that time.
0: Then, 3 months after the murders, an undercover officer followed Mark into an automobile oil change shop.
7: Goes inside. Mark's got a coffee cup that he had gotten from McDonald's. He's drinking from the coffee cup. He strikes up a conversation, just casual conversation there.
1: The suspect and the undercover cop.
7: Suspect and the undercover cop. Obviously, Mark has no clue what's going on as he's speaking with him. And Mark's car gets done and gets up, leaves, and leaves behind the coffee cup.
0: Police had their sample. And in less than 24 hours, they had the results.
7: It's confirmed. It's a match. The same DNA from the coffee cup is the DNA from the latex glove.
1: Does your dashboard just light up when you hear that?
7: Can't even describe the emotion of it that we're going to be able to hopefully bring some resolution to the Terrell family.
0: 2 weeks later, armed with search warrants, detectives arrested Mark Porter at his office.
1: How did he take that? You got the wrong guy, this can't be? Fussing?
7: Absolutely not. He said, okay. And turned around and put his hands behind his back. That was it. The only words he said.
0: Jessica was at work when she got the call.
5: Two of my very good friends were with me, and he said he's been arrested. And I remember falling to the floor and just being so overwhelmed with relief that he was finally caught.
0: Even the former secretary who didn't like him was horrified.
6: I couldn't believe it. I mean, oh, I thought, no.
0: Investigators went back to Mark's wife and told her that her husband's own story put him at the scene of the crime.
8: You really need to help us out here.
9: But when does Mark say he was there?
2: time they were killed.
8: No.
2: Yes, ma'am. Yes, ma'am.
8: Okay. Still circumstantial.
9: We have a man here.
0: And that's exactly what Mark Porter's defense attorney seemed ready to argue. Mark hired one of the best to plead his case.
9: He has a spotless record, 5 college degrees, and has an outstanding past of good reputation.
0: At a bond hearing, the defense revealed its strategy. They would argue that there was nothing suspicious about Mark's DNA inside his best friend's house.
10: He was a regular visitor to the house, Porter, and he would get with Gary, and they'd put on their gloves and handle the old coins and the objects, and that's why the glove is there. Jurors, it's benign. Do you think that works as an argument in the real world of courtroom trial?
3: Potentially, yes.
0: But what about that suspicious coin sale? Well, there was no way to know for sure the coins had come from Gary's house. And as for the assumption that Mark Porter was a compulsive gambler, hopelessly in debt,
10: you had to wonder whether he got behind with a bookie or the mob. Did he owe money to some heavy people?
7: That was a theory that we frequently talked about. There was never any evidence that we found that led to that.
0: So the case, a potential death penalty one, was not airtight. And when Mark hired new attorneys who asked to talk about a plea deal, the prosecution was willing to listen.
3: What are we willing to risk to try to get the death penalty, and can we achieve what we need to achieve without the risk of going to trial?
10: Could have walked.
3: There's a chance of a hung jury, and you have to do it all again. There's a chance they come back on a lesser crime.
0: Both sides agreed. Mark Porter pleaded guilty to 2 counts of second-degree murder and was sentenced to life in prison. No eligibility for parole until he's 82.
5: I'm still very shocked, very sad. And I have a lot of relief that Mr. Porter is finally going to be behind bars for presumably the rest of his life.
11: He has to live every day with what he did. Every day he has to think about what he did and all of the lives he destroyed.
10: You're saying that he has to live the rest of his life in a kind of remorse, but you haven't seen any sign that he has that remorse.
11: That is the only bad part. But he still has to sit there.
0: Jessica has done her best to move on. In February of 2015, she and Jason finally got married.
11: We got married on Valentine's Day. While it was a great day, it was still very sad. Her parents weren't there.
0: Larry took his brother's place and walked her down the aisle.
4: Well, she asked me to give her away, which should have been my brother's job. And
10: kind of bittersweet moment?
4: Mm-hmm. Yeah, that's true. It was an honor to do it, but I really didn't feel right doing it.
0: To keep her parents' memory alive, Jessica has set up a scholarship in their names. As for that offbeat museum of a home, it's still there with a loving daughter as caretaker.
12: That's all for now. I'm Lester Holt. Thanks for joining us.
13: The wedding was beautiful. I thought he was the love of my life. I wanted them to find the real killer. I wanted all of this to be behind us and go on happily ever after.
14: Single mom meets single dad. And in a single moment, it was love.
15: He was very handsome.
16: He was fun.
17: All smiles, very outgoing, charming.
13: Everything he did just melted my heart.
14: But there was something else about this dreamy single dad, something about his past, something deadly.
18: I just came in the house, and I saw Janet on the floor.
19: He was crying. He was in shock.
20: His whole life was shattered.
13: He said, I should probably let you know that my wife was actually murdered.
14: Killed in a crime that had never been solved.
21: She was almost the perfect victim.
14: And what about him? He'd become the focus in his first wife's mysterious death. Was he a victim too?
18: I'm a father. I have a family. I didn't kill Janet.
13: I felt horrible for him.
22: You didn't want to believe it.
13: Who would want to believe that?
14: I'm Lester Holt, and this is Dateline. Here's Josh Mankiewicz with Deadly Denial.
23: She'd found plenty of the wrong guys. Now, here in front of her, was someone different.
13: We met at a daycare where both of our children went to daycare.
23: Vanessa Pond of Salt Lake City was 25 and a single parent when back in 2007 she met Raven Abaroa. Like Vanessa, he was single and raising a child alone.
13: He was very charming. He would always come up with such fascinating dates.
1: He seemed different.
13: He seemed very different.
1: A good guy.
13: Very good guy.
1: And you fell for him.
13: Hard.
23: But along with the charm and the lavish dates, Raven also had a story. A horrible, awful story that had changed his life and would also change Vanessa Pond's. The story Raven told wasn't just about himself. It was about his first wife, Janet.
13: He said, well, I should probably let you know that my wife was actually murdered.
23: The murder, Raven said, happened 3 years earlier when he and Janet were living in Durham, North Carolina.
13: It happened in a home invasion, and he came home and found her, and that he didn't want to talk about it any further.
23: It was not the kind of thing Vanessa expected to hear from the man who had just stolen her heart.
13: I was beside myself.
23: Vanessa retreated to her laptop and began searching online, looking for exactly the details Raven Abaroa had not provided.
13: I had started researching, and I stayed up till 4:30 in the morning.
23: The homicide, Vanessa learned, occurred in April of 2005. Raven had just come home from playing in a nighttime soccer game when he found his wife on the floor of their tiny second-floor office. Janet had been stabbed 3 times. Raven talked to us about that dreadful discovery.
18: When I initially look at her, I'm talking to her. Like, hey, Janet, what's wrong? And then it clicks on me that she's... her eyes are open looking at me, but she's not blinking her eyes. Something was terribly wrong.
6: Oh, she's dead! Okay, you're gonna have to calm down, okay? What's the address?
23: For Janet's parents, Val and Janet Christiansen, it was the worst day of their lives.
16: I pick up the phone, and there's Raven screaming into the phone. She's gone. That's what he was saying. She's gone.
22: Of course, I can't breathe. I thought for sure I was having a heart attack.
23: The Christiansens raced to Durham to be by Raven's side.
16: He immediately broke down into bawling tears. I remember putting my arms around him, giving me a hug and saying, we'll get through this together.
23: Everyone was left to wonder, why Janet, a woman as gentle as she was pretty?
18: She's extremely loyal, I guess is the word, like with all of her friends. I mean, when she has close friends, she's really good to them. She's really good to me.
22: She always wanted everyone to be happy.
16: She's very supportive of people and loved to help other people.
23: That came in handy growing up in a Mormon household with no fewer than 9 siblings.
22: She was a peacemaker.
1: She didn't like confrontation.
22: Absolutely not.
23: In college, Janet excelled in the classroom and especially on the soccer field. But from a very early age, Janet had her sights set on something more.
22: Her goal in life was to be married and have children and be a mom, to having a very, well, a perfect home.
23: Enter Janet's college sweetheart, Raven Abaroa.
18: With her, you know, I want to say I knew right away. I mean, her and I started talking about a long-term relationship 3 weeks into being together.
23: Brittany Romito was Janet's best friend in college.
24: He was very handsome. And I said all the time, you're the all-American couple.
23: It was a foregone conclusion that this young couple was destined for marriage. It rained the night of the wedding, but no one seemed to care. And then the perfect all-American couple completed the perfect picture, welcoming into their world a son, Caden.
24: She said, this is so phenomenal.
22: Oh, she loved, absolutely loved being a mother.
23: But just 6 months later, that perfect picture went dark when Janet was discovered lying in a pool of her own blood.
1: Was there anyone who disliked her?
22: Not that I know of.
24: She was a good person.
23: 3 years later, in Salt Lake City, the news of Janet's homicide was also shocking to Vanessa Pond. Vanessa had learned the killing had never been solved, She wanted more details from Raven about his terrible loss.
13: We sat down, had a conversation. I had my questions written out. And so we addressed every single one.
2: How long did that take?
13: We took an entire evening just to go over everything.
23: When the evening was over, Vanessa was convinced that the horrific crime back in 2005 had claimed two victims. One, of course, was Janet, but the other was Raven.
13: I felt so, so, so, so sorry for him. I couldn't imagine possibly going through that.
14: She also couldn't imagine that this terrible crime from the past would forever change her future. When we come back, why had this killing never been solved? We delve into the clues, a bloody shoe print, mystery DNA, and a coin in the yard.
0: When Dateline continues.

0: The disturbing story of how Raven Abaroa's first wife had been killed did not scare off Vanessa Pond. She was in love with him and committed to helping Raven get beyond both the heartbreaking loss of Janet and the homicide investigation back in Durham.
1: I wanted them to find the killer. I wanted all of this to be behind us.
0: But Vanessa knew that wouldn't be easy. The past seemed to haunt Raven as he shared with Vanessa just how much Janet had meant to him.
1: He laid kind of in a fetal position next to me. And then he started talking how mad he was after Janet died.
2: He said, "I loved my wife.
1: I loved my wife."
0: For everyone who loved Janet, the days following the homicide back in 2005 were agonizing. Raven says he found himself asking the same question over and over again.
3: Why we could have this beautiful child, why we can have this beautiful relationship, and then to have her die.
0: Misty Foxley, a friend of both Janet and Raven, attended Janet's memorial service.
2: How did Raven look?
4: He looked crushed, but he was trying to hold up.
0: Soon, attention turned to finding her killer.
4: We didn't know exactly what happened. All we could think was that somebody broke into the house, for what reason, didn't expect her there, and killed her.
0: Charles Soule, now retired, was a cop with the Durham Police Department in 2005 when he was called to the scene of Janet's homicide.
5: It was a two-story family residence.
2: Nice part of town?
5: Quiet, for sure.
0: First responders discovered Janet lying on the floor of the upstairs office.
5: She was on her back. Her shirt was raised up, exposing a wound to the center of her chest.
0: Janet also had a stab wound to her hand, suggesting she tried to protect herself. The fatal wound was to her neck, and the weapon was nowhere in sight.
5: There was literally no disturbance on the desk.
2: Suggesting there was not some violent struggle.
5: No, not at all, which was kind of odd based on it being a stabbing.
0: Crime scene investigators began the task of swabbing the entire house. It was no surprise that most of the blood and fingerprints tested came back as either Raven's or Janet's. But there were some things the techs had a harder time explaining. The first was a fingerprint found on the upstairs office closet door, not far from Janet's body.
2: That print didn't come back to anybody?
5: No.
0: Then there was a shoe print left in blood next to Janet.
2: Could you tell anything about this bloody footprint?
5: It was right there by Janet, but nothing definitive about the type of shoe, the make or anything.
0: Finally, analysts found unidentified DNA mixed with Janet's blood on a storm door leading to the side entrance. None of that forensic evidence could be traced to Raven, Janet, or anyone connected to the investigation.
5: Those are things, as an investigator, you absolutely want to try to figure out.
0: While technicians processed the house, detectives began interviewing Raven, hoping he could help point them in the direction of Janet's killer.
5: Raven was visibly crying. He looked like he was distraught and upset. He himself said that he knew of no enemy that she had.
0: He realized that some items from the house were missing.
3: And they asked me, well, where was the last time you had the computer?
2: So this would have been later that night or the next day?
3: It was later that night. It was in that initial meeting with them.
0: His computer was gone. Robbery? It was possible.
5: And he also talked about some knives being missing.
2: Had there been burglaries in that neighborhood?
5: Yes.
0: Lisa Seeley was one of the Abaroa's neighbors who had been burglarized.
2: Your car was broken into, right?
6: Well, yes. It was unlocked as someone went into it and took out some change.
0: A seemingly petty, relatively insignificant theft. Until a canine dog was called to search the grounds of the Abaroa home where Janet had been killed. When the dog got to the front of the house, it stopped unexpectedly.
5: It was in that proximity where the bottle was. The dog made his alert that there was something in that area.
0: There, amongst the weeds, the dog had found a coin.
2: One of the neighbors reported that her car had been broken into and some change had been stolen.
5: You're correct.
2: And I guess at least one theory was that maybe this coin was from that.
5: It certainly could have been.
2: A homicide, a burglary down the road, and a coin that could link the two. Detectives needed to find out more about that coin.
7: Coming up, scenes from a marriage and secrets from the past. Had Raven and Janet been as happy as they seemed?
8: You never knew when the coin would flip, and all of a sudden, everything that was wrong in the world was her fault.

0: theory that Janet Abarella's death may have been collateral damage from a burglary gone bad was not getting much traction.
1: Generally, when you surprise a burglar, they don't fight you or try to kill you, they run away.
2: That's correct. And there was no rummaging. None of the drawers were gone through. None of the ransacking that you would see in a break-in just didn't add up.
0: As for the coin found in front of the Abarella home, the police dog was unable to track a scent from it back to the house or anywhere else. Detectives were having a hard time finding a link between the burglary down the road and Janet's killing. The next step was the obvious one. Detectives took a look at Janet's husband, Raven.
1: It's pretty common to look at the spouse in situations like this.
2: That's correct. That's, you know, part of the process.
0: According to Raven, the day of the murder was like any other for the Abarellas.
2: Raven told investigators that a member of the church had come over the evening of the incident.
0: Later that night is when Raven said he left Janet and his son at home to go play in a nighttime soccer game about a half hour away. Jason Small was one of Raven's teammates.
3: It was business as usual, you know, a bunch of guys playing soccer together, trying to beat the other team, nothing out of the ordinary.
1: Raven seemed normal to you that night?
3: Completely normal.
0: After the game, Raven told police he drove to a gas station to grab a sports drink.
4: I don't.
0: Just to be sure, detectives checked the station's security video, and there was Raven. Raven said he then headed home to find Caden undisturbed in his crib, but Janet lying in a pool of blood.
5: My wife is dead! Okay, you're going to have to calm down, okay? What's the address?
0: Detectives also talked to Raven's family and friends. By all accounts, he was outgoing, friendly, charming, and broke.
2: They don't have any money. They can't rub two nickels together.
0: Money, or the lack of it, may have been behind something that had happened 5 months earlier. Raven had been caught stealing sporting equipment from his employer and reselling it on eBay. Raven's mother, Karen, was stunned.
6: I just couldn't believe it. I was like, how could you be so stupid? But at least he admitted it. He didn't try to get out of it. I was proud of him for that.
1: For owning up.
0: Along with the young couple's financial stress, friends told detectives Raven and Janet had also had a brush with infidelity. According to Janet's friend Brittany, within just months of the wedding, Raven had cheated on Janet.
1: How did she sound when that happened?
7: Devastated.
1: And then she went back with him after that.
7: She forgave him. She made promises to love him for good, for bad, for ugly, and to support him.
0: But Brittany noticed other problems in the marriage. Janet, she said, was struggling with what appeared to be Raven's increasingly dramatic mood swings.
7: She told me that sometimes things were like perfect, and it was like holding your breath because you never knew when the coin would flip, and all of a sudden, everything that was wrong in the world was her fault.
0: Things got so bad that a year before the homicide, Janet and Raven briefly separated. But by itself, a marriage on the rocks did not mean Raven was in any way responsible for Janet's death. Despite police suspicion, many refused to believe Raven could or would kill Janet, including Janet's own parents.
1: When you heard the police thought Raven was a suspect, what'd you think?
8: I defended him.
1: You stuck up for him.
8: I did. I couldn't bear the fact that someone whom I entrusted my child's life with would turn on her like that. I could not go there.
0: Neither could Raven and Janet's friend, Misty Foxley.
9: Raven could not have killed Janet. He loved her. He loved her. He wouldn't have done that.
0: Detectives had an equally difficult time convincing the district attorney, who, after reviewing the evidence, felt there wasn't nearly enough to get an indictment.
2: They're the ones who make the decision if it goes in court. Why they didn't do it, I don't know.
0: With no other strong leads, the investigation into Janet's homicide began to cool. Raven had relocated to Utah to be closer to his family, which is where, 2 years later, he met Vanessa Pond.
10: He wanted to move things very, very, very quickly.
1: With you?
10: Yes.
0: Despite all the things Vanessa had learned about Raven, she stood by him, in part because Raven was very upfront about how police were investigating him.
10: He said that they didn't have anybody else to look at, which is why he was the only person of interest.
1: Okay, wait a minute. You find out that a guy you're going out with was a suspect in a murder, is still a suspect in a murder?
10: Yeah.
1: And he gets another date?
10: He talked me into that. Everything he did just melted my heart because I felt so bad for him.
0: And that's how Vanessa decided Raven, the person of interest, remained the only person she was interested in spending the rest of her life with. After a 4-month-long courtship, Raven proposed, and Vanessa said yes. But before Vanessa walked down the aisle, she sought the counsel of her father, Randy. Randy Pond wasn't just Vanessa's father. He was also a retired cop with 23 years on the force. Randy decided he needed a man-to-man with Raven.
4: And he just came in and was all smiles and very fun to be around, very talkative, very outgoing.
1: And you and your wife thought, good.
4: Oh, yeah, I was very impressed with Raven, yeah.
0: So impressed, Randy gave the two his blessing.
1: How was the wedding?
10: The wedding was beautiful. It was great.
1: And you thought, what, we're going to be okay?
10: Absolutely.
11: Coming up.
1: You think, at last, justice?
8: Yes.
11: An arrest in the case, and for this new bride, an awful surprise.
12: You solemnly swear.
11: She would find herself in the middle of a murder trial. When...

0: I just knew in my heart that he had done it. And it was a horrible realization.
1: And in 2009, new, more aggressive prosecutors reached the same conclusion after taking a fresh look at the old evidence and concluding there was, after all, enough to seek an indictment. 5 years after Janet's killing, Raven Abaroa was arrested and extradited back to Durham to stand trial for first-degree murder.
2: When Raven was finally arrested, you think, at last, justice.
0: Yes.
3: Finally.
1: In April 2013, Assistant District Attorney Charlene Franks was tapped to prosecute the case.
2: You felt in pretty good shape heading for trial.
4: Yes, I did.
1: Prosecutor Franks first went after Raven's character by calling women from his past. She hoped the jury would start to see the defendant as an amoral, controlling man who cared little about his marriage. Charlotte Revelle testified that one afternoon she went over to the Abaroa's house and Raven showed her a sex tape. And then Janet came home.
5: He was like, you have to go hide, you have to go hide. So he almost like physically pushed me. He didn't hurt me or anything, but he pushed me into the closet. So I just stayed until she left, and then I left.
1: Next to testify was Raven's co-worker, Annabelle Havazia. She said Raven flirted with her, and they eventually had sex.
6: I did say to him, what if your wife finds out? And he said, she won't ever know.
1: Prosecutor Franks then got to the heart of her case, hoping to prove that Janet was trapped in an emotionally abusive marriage.
7: Now, did Janet ever talk to you about any problems she had in her marriage?
5: Yes.
1: Best friend Brittany Romito said she heard firsthand just how destructive Janet's marriage had become.
8: I overheard him talking to Janet in a way that you wouldn't want your dog talked to.
9: What did he say?
8: He told her that she was good for nothing, that she couldn't do anything right.
1: Brittany said Raven had taken control over every aspect of Janet's life, including her phone calls.
8: When she said, he doesn't like me talking to you, she said, I have to walk to the payphone to talk to you. And like, my heart just, I said, but how long you been walking to a payphone and how far away is this payphone? And does any of this make sense to my friend who's so smart?
4: She was almost the perfect victim of a domestic violence situation. She did exactly what she was told when she was told.
2: You feel sorry for Janet, don't you?
4: Yes. I felt sorry that she didn't have an outlet to get help with.
2: If Janet was the perfect victim, who was Raven?
4: He's a predator.
1: A predator who, according to Charlene Franks, lied repeatedly to police. For proof, she turned to Janet's contact lenses.
4: One of the biggest things were the contacts.
1: In his interview with police, Raven said Janet was in bed watching TV and about to go to sleep when he left her to go play soccer.
4: And all the sisters, mom, dad, they were adamant that before going to bed, Janet always took out her contact lenses.
1: So on a hunch, detectives exhumed Janet's body and, according to the prosecution, unearthed the truth when they discovered she was still wearing her contacts.
2: Suggesting that she wasn't about to go to bed, as her husband had suggested.
4: Correct. She was not in that bed sleeping. When he left, she was dead.
1: Then Prosecutor Franks turned to Raven's 911 call.
10: Is your wife conscious? No, she's like blue. She's blue. Her eyes are open.
4: He says she was dead. Her lips were blue and her eyes were open.
1: But Mike Guzman, the Abaroa's church counselor, testified Raven told him something completely different about finding Janet.
11: I believe he said to me that she had asked him, why do I hurt so bad?
4: That statement he made to Mike is extremely important because that shows she was not dead at the time he originally was with her.
2: One of those is a lie.
4: Exactly.
1: One item conspicuously absent from the growing pile of state's evidence was the weapon. But Franks had something she felt was almost as good, the evidence that Raven was a collector of knives. Raven had told detectives his collection was missing, along with his laptop. Then there was the issue of motive. Prosecutors don't need to prove it, but jurors have come to expect it. So Charlene Franks called Sandy Garrison, Raven's boss at

0: the time of Janet's death. Garrett told the jury Raven knew he was about to lose his job.
1: He looked at me with a little smile on his face. Got my pink slip, boss? I said, no, we're going to wait till the end of the month for that to come.
0: Charlene Frank's point was that looming unemployment and mounting debt could have driven Raven to kill. She then showed the jury Janet's life insurance policy. The payout was $500,000. The beneficiary was Raven Abaroa.
2: The only way he could afford to live his lifestyle was to get that insurance policy.
0: But another piece of this puzzle was about to be presented in court. And it had to do with Raven's second wife, Vanessa Pond. It turns out Vanessa and Raven were not a match made in heaven.
3: I was way too naive. Way too naive.
0: Vanessa traveled from Salt Lake City to Durham to testify. Not for the defense, but for the prosecution.
4: Do you solemnly swear?
0: She told the jury how her storybook romance with Raven ended almost as quickly as it began.
5: Did you all argue a lot?
3: Yeah.
0: At one point, Vanessa said Raven became physical.
3: He had me by the arms, and he threw me up against the wall.
6: He told me how much he hated me. And how much he didn't care if I died.
3: Right after that, he calmed right down. I'm so sorry, I'm so sorry, I'm so sorry.
0: According to Vanessa, Raven displayed that same moody, unpredictable behavior again and again.
3: The moment he got fired up about anything, he flew off the handle with you're an whore.
0: That quick?
3: Instant.
0: Their marriage lasted only 3 months.
7: You think you escaped something worse than just a bad 3-month marriage?
3: Absolutely.
0: Charlene Franks rested her case with confidence, even as she admitted there were some things she didn't have.
7: No murder weapon?
3: No.
7: No witnesses?
3: No.
7: No blood in his car?
3: No.
2: His advantage was trying to say that I'm just a bad husband, I'm a criminal as far as money goes, but there's no evidence I killed my wife.
0: Now it was the defense's turn to fire back.
8: Coming up. And fire back they did on everything. His marriage.
7: Did you love her?
9: I did love her.
8: His alibi.
9: He was already warming up on the field.
8: His second wife.
9: Vanessa has her motives for saying what she's going to say.
7: Which would be?

0: Raven sat quietly at the defense table as the prosecutor wrapped up her case.
1: And at this time, the state was ready.
0: But inside, Raven says he was fuming.
2: There's no evidence that says that I did it. They're coming up with circumstantial stuff that are, quite frankly, they're lies.
0: Raven has always maintained his innocence.
3: Did you love her?
2: I did love her.
3: Did you kill her?
2: I did not kill her.
0: And Raven says he did not emotionally abuse Janet either.
3: You've been accused of, like, dominating her.
2: Yes.
3: Bullying her, keeping her down. Truth to that?
2: No truth to that. No truth at all. I have a strong personality, but I've never been dominating.
1: You solemnly swear that the testimony...
0: Just as the state had done, Raven's defense attorneys called character witnesses of their own, offering the jury a completely different image of both Raven and Raven's relationship with Janet.
4: They were a close couple. They really seemed to have a genuine concern and love for each other.
0: Misty Foxley also couldn't recognize the man the state was describing.
5: I didn't know what the heck they were talking about. I was shocked. I was very shocked. What are they saying? Not only about Raven, but about Janet.
3: When you heard Janet described in court as kind of this, like, sort of meek little mouse who you were pushing around.
2: Yeah.
3: That sound familiar to you at all?
2: No. No. She's quiet and reserved, but when she did talk, you know, people listened.
0: But what about the testimony that Janet would walk a mile to a payphone so Raven wouldn't find out she was talking to her best friend, Brittany?
3: That doesn't make you look like a good guy.
2: That didn't happen. Never happened. Totally fabricated story.
0: More evidence that Janet was an independent spouse with a will of her own came from, of all places, the prosecution, after it made a stunning announcement. A computer hard drive had suddenly been found in an evidence locker.
5: It was an inconvenient piece of evidence.
0: It was the hard drive from Janet's work computer, containing emails she sent right around the time of her death.
5: The hard drive, to me, was Janet's voice. And it was the truth about who Janet really was.
0: Some of the emails selected by the defense exposed a flirtation Janet was having with an old flame. Ravenside said those emails made it clear Janet was making decisions on her own.
2: It showed that people were taking the stand and saying things that just weren't true.
5: If the hard drive had been part of the evidence from the very beginning, we would have seen the whole picture of Janet and Raven's relationship.
0: The defense immediately made a motion for a mistrial, arguing that without this new evidence, they were unable to properly cross-examine the state's witnesses. The judge did not agree.
6: Motion for mistrial in the court's discretion is denied.
0: The defense decided to hit head-on what were by now Raven's undeniable misdeeds.
2: I've done a lot of bad things in my life. I admit that.
0: Most damaging was Raven's history of infidelity. Janet knew of at least one affair. And when Janet confided in her mother-in-law, Karen says she was furious with Raven.
7: I said, he doesn't deserve you. Leave him.
8: You told her to go.
7: Yeah. They did separate. Janet called me just a few months later, and she said, we have been through counseling, and we love each other. I'm not leaving, and neither is he.
8: Did you think their troubles were behind them at this point?
7: Oh, I knew their troubles were behind them. They were stronger than ever.
0: Then came that horrible night in 2005. Almost as soon as Karen arrived in Durham, she says she got a very uneasy feeling about the investigation and the way police were looking at Raven.
7: I think they immediately decided, oh, this guy's not perfect, he's embezzled, husband always does it. They wanted it to be Raven.
0: Defense attorneys hammered crime scene analysts about the possibly exculpatory evidence they claimed was being ignored. The bloody footprint near Janet's body, the fingerprint on the office closet door, and the DNA on the storm door to the side entrance, all of which were never identified, and any of which, the defense said, could have been left by an unknown killer.
2: There was a lot of things that they didn't do. Forensic evidence that wasn't pursued.
0: But defense attorneys felt jurors wouldn't have to look any further than Raven's alibi to be convinced of his innocence. Mike Guzman, the Abaroa's church counselor, was the last person to see the couple on the night of the killing.
9: On that particular night, Did there seem to be any stress in their relationship?
10: No.
9: They seem to be getting along just fine?
10: Yes.
3: Guzman says he left the Abaroas at 7 p.m.
10: It seemed like any other time that I was there.
3: Both the prosecution and defense agree. It would have taken Raven about 30 minutes to drive to the sports arena where he played soccer that night. The defense called Raven's teammate Jason Small, who testified Raven got to the game right before it started at 9 p.m.
9: Was Raven there when you got there?
11: Yes.
9: And what was he doing when you got there?
11: He was already warming up on the field.
3: Add it all up, the defense says, and Raven would have had to kill Janet, clean up, and compose himself enough to appear normal on the soccer field, all within less than 90 minutes.
7: There wasn't the time for him to get it all done, change clothes, you know, get to the game, and it just didn't make sense.
3: The defense was about to rest, but first it needed to address the damaging testimony of Vanessa Pond, Raven's second wife.
12: She says that you put your hands on her at one time, shoved her, pushed her up against the wall.
2: Yeah, and I think I pointed my finger at her chest.
12: Poking her?
2: Yeah. Didn't leave bruises, though, but I poked her.
12: You want the key to the city for that?
2: It wasn't a rage, and actually, Vanessa's story has been totally twisted. Vanessa has her motives for saying what she's going to say.
12: Which would be?
2: She's bitter, obviously.
8: You didn't believe anything Vanessa Pond said?
7: No.
3: Karen suggested Vanessa's testimony was payback for a bitter breakup back in 2008.
7: Hard to believe someone would do that, but she's doing it.
3: Karen says she once overheard Raven on the phone with Vanessa soon after they broke up.
7: He happened to have it on speakerphone. She was screaming at him that how dare he leave her. She flat out said, all it takes is one phone call from me. It doesn't matter what I say. People will believe me.
8: You heard her say that?
7: I heard her say that.
8: You ever threatened him like that?
13: No. He threatened me.
3: A courtroom battle between two bitterly divided families was about to come to an end. Now it was up to the jury. But just after 24 hours, word began to spread throughout the courthouse. There was trouble in the jury room.
14: Coming up.
2: I had prepared to either walk out of court that day or spend life behind bars.
14: Another stunning turn was in store for both sides.
13: Heartbroken, shocked, stunned.
8: Scared?
13: Terrified.
14: When

0: 50.
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4: An investigation spanning 8 years. A five-week-long trial with more than 80 witnesses, all building to this one moment.
5: It was painful. It didn't feel like it was going good, didn't feel like it was going bad. It was just, I mean, it was a painful 3 or 4 weeks.
4: Janet's parents felt optimistic.
6: Were you hopeful?
7: Yes, in one word, yes.
4: But after just 10 hours, word came out of the deliberation room that the jury was irrevocably deadlocked.
8: The court is of the opinion that with further deliberations, this jury would not likely reach a verdict. The court in its discretion will declare a mistrial.
4: The split came down 11-1 in favor of conviction.
6: And then they come back and they can't reach a verdict.
5: Yes.
6: What'd you think?
5: I had prepared to either walk out of court that day or spend life behind bars. Never even crossed my mind that a mistrial could be declared. The one thing that I wasn't prepared for is to sit in Durham County and do this all over again.
4: It was an outcome no one seemed to want.
9: For all but one person to say that he was guilty and one of them undecided, I was thinking, really? Send him back.
4: Vanessa Pond was back in Salt Lake City when she heard.
6: How'd you feel when the jury couldn't come to a verdict?
10: Heartbroken, shocked, stunned.
6: Scared?
10: Terrified.
4: Prosecutor Franks immediately announced she would try Raven again. But almost 1 year after the judge declared a mistrial, and less than 1 week before round two of jury selection was scheduled to begin, the state made a stunning announcement.
11: Late last week, the district attorney's office extended a plea to the defendant, and that has been accepted.
4: The DA's office made Raven Abaroa an offer he couldn't refuse. Plead guilty to manslaughter, not murder, and serve less than 4 more years in prison.
12: Mr. Abaroa, do you now personally accept this plea bargain?
13: Yes.
6: You were okay with that deal?
7: Given the alternatives.
6: Because if he gets tried again and it's an acquittal,
7: he walks free.
14: Immediately.
4: But this wasn't just any plea. Raven was offered an Alford plea, meaning he would not be required to admit to killing Janet. That didn't sit well with Prosecutor Franks.
15: It wasn't my decision to make. I try the cases. I'm not the administrator. That was up to my boss and my supervisor.
6: Why'd you take the plea?
5: I took the plea to have a guaranteed date to get out and be with my son. I felt that there was so much corruption, so much lying that was going into that trial that I just knew I wasn't going to get a fair trial the second time around.
7: He denied any responsibility for this crime. That we were very disappointed in that.
9: I wanted to throw up. That was like stabbing Janet all over again.
10: He didn't mention, "I'm sorry." He admitted nothing, apologized for nothing. And it was so cold.
4: In trials like this, there are no winners. Just two sides, bitterly divided.
5: The person who killed my wife right now thinks he's home free, but I'm trying to clear my name so that we can shift the focus and know that there is still a killer out there who right now is walking on the streets.
4: Custody of Janet and Raven's son, Caden, was granted to Raven's mother. Janet's mom is left with the memories of the daughter she loved and lost.
6: How often do you think about Janet?
14: Constantly. The only way I can handle it is I know she's happy. I know she is.
16: That's all for now. I'm Lester Holt. Thank you for joining us.
1: We were like sisters. We had shared so much. They told me they had found her body, and I just collapsed. She's dead because she was my friend.
13: First, Melissa disappeared.
17: Where's Melissa?
18: That's the million-dollar question.
19: I knew right then that she absolutely never made it into her house.
13: Left behind in her garage, signs of a struggle and a strange orange mist.
19: We didn't know what it was.
13: Then, her boss went missing too.
20: Who was he afraid of?
21: He might have been afraid that he was next.
1: He said, if I don't get this taken care of, these people are going to put a bullet in my head.
13: He left behind a bigger mess.
22: We three kings be stealing the gold.
13: A missing fortune.
23: Ballpark $1.5 billion.
13: A missing woman.
18: We have no clues, no leads.
13: Some wondered, was there a link?
24: This had a twist to it.
13: Two crimes, one for money, one supposedly for love. Behind both, a lingering mystery.
25: It's just so ugly and so wrong, and I can't fix it.
13: I'm Lester Holt, and this is Dateline. Here's Dennis Murphy with Betrayed.
26: If you ask someone in town where the buzziest part of Fort Lauderdale lies, they'll probably steer you here, Los Olas Boulevard. And way up there in this high rent district is a penthouse office suite that once upon a time was home to a high-powered law firm. The boldest, brassiest bunch of politically connected lawyer players in South Florida. 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
27: It had a gorgeous sweeping panoramic view all the way out to the ocean.
26: From a few guys with law degrees to a juggernaut by the mid-2000s, with more than 70 attorneys led by Scott Rothstein. Mike Mayo is a columnist for the Fort Lauderdale Sun Sentinel.
28: He probably thinks I'm king of the world.
26: And the firm is where Melissa Lewis, an earnest by-the-book attorney, found great success for herself and her clients. She was, by all accounts, a workaholic who loved what she did. No shrinking violet either. Melissa loved those boozy, splashy office parties just as much as the other lawyers. She'd found herself a nice slice of the American pie. And that's the thing about 38-year-old Melissa Lewis. Even as she raised her voice and glass with the senior partners, her sad end wasn't far off. And her unexpected death would get caught up in a chain of events right out of a John Grisham novel. Murder, betrayal, and billions of dollars in fraud. Melissa Lewis at the start of everything awful that followed.
28: It ended up being the beginning of the end.
26: Missy, as her family called her, had come so far. Penthouse lawyering wasn't likely for a restless high school dropout. Her mother, Lisa LaPointe.
29: Here was a kid who didn't really finish high school. She got the GED ticket.
30: Correct. She didn't plan to be a high school dropout. She was in a hurry to get on with life.
26: And focused enough finally to finish college. Then, in her late 20s, go for a law degree. She breezed past the younger law students to become the prestigious editor of the Law Review. And she caught the eye of one of her professors, Scott Rothstein, who took her on as an intern. Office manager Deborah Villegas met her on her first day of work.
29: What did Melissa bring to the party?
1: She was smart, capable. You know, she was everything you would want in an associate attorney.
26: She was also one of the nicest people Deborah says she ever met. The two became fast friends.
1: We were like sisters. She knew all my faults and flaws, and she loved me anyways.
26: Deborah and Melissa saw the firm grow tenfold in just a few years. Their gregarious boss, Scott, was the front man. He hobnobbed with a who's who of big deal names in sports, politics, and business. Even future presidents. Fundraisers? Well, Scott was your man.
1: Once your name gets out there, you truly cannot imagine how many people knock on your door.
26: And the door Scott knocked on was Melissa's.
1: Melissa was the one that he knew she could handle it. He knew that she wouldn't let anything fall through the cracks.
26: Melissa specialized in employment law, but volunteered her time for battered women and victims' rights. She also worked on building a memorial garden for crime victims.
1: She was always a champion for the underdog.
26: Melissa eventually met a lawyer from a different firm and married. Deborah was a bridesmaid. But after 5 years, her best friend's marriage had come undone and ended in a messy divorce.
1: That divorce just devastated her.
26: after Melissa's divorce, she took on a second full-time job, best aunt ever. Carrie Holmberg is her sister.
29: Missy didn't have children herself.
19: No, she didn't want to have children. She wanted her career.
26: And when her best friend Deborah's own marriage was in trouble and hitting the rocks, separation, Melissa was there for her too, playing the same great aunt role for Deborah's four kids. The two became inseparable at work and outside the office.
1: She's cooking for, you know, me and the kids, and we have movie nights on Saturdays.
26: After her divorce, a still shaky Melissa started dating a little. But work, not relationships, would occupy her front and center. Eventually, her diligence paid off. In 2008, after 7 years at the firm, the former intern was made the first female partner.
1: She shared with me early on that she hoped to be a judge one day.
26: And Deborah had done well for herself, too. After all those years working as a paralegal and keeper of the supply cabinet, her boss, Scott, promoted her to chief operating officer. Not bad for someone who never finished college.
29: Things were going really well at the Rothstein Law Firm.
1: Yes, yes.
26: Then came March 5th, 2008, just 1 week after Melissa had been made partner. It was a Wednesday night. Deborah tried to call her several times, but got no answer. The next morning, though, when Melissa was a no-show at work, Deborah called her friend repeatedly, but to no avail. Then she got a hold of Melissa's sister, Carrie.
1: And Carrie was like me, oh, no. No, something's wrong.
26: Deborah told her boss, Scott. Well-connected attorney that he was, he called a police officer he knew in Plantation, Florida, where Melissa lived. The officer agreed to meet Deborah and Carrie at Melissa's house. When they got there, everything seemed to be normal inside the home.
29: Nothing was tossed. Drawers weren't open.
19: Nothing. No. The only thing that was amiss was in her garage.
26: Melissa's car, her caddy SUV, was gone. And that's when they all clued to something bizarre. A fine mist of what looked like orange spray paint throughout the garage.
29: Whatever this stuff was in the garage affect you?
19: Yes. I started coughing really bad. I said, that's pepper spray.
26: Pepper spray. Like many women, Melissa was known to carry a canister of it for self-protection. Had she been attacked? Had she used it?
19: I knew right then that she absolutely never made it into her house.
26: Something had happened in that garage, something very disturbing, and it wasn't looking good for rising attorney Melissa Lewis.
13: When we come back, police find Melissa's car, but Melissa isn't in it.
29: Where's Melissa?
18: That's the million-dollar question at this point.
13: The answer comes all too soon.
0: When date

0: Fort Lauderdale attorney Melissa Lewis was missing, and her friends and family were in a panic. She hadn't responded to phone calls and didn't show up for work.
1: She's not one to take a mental health day.
2: No. Mm-mm. No.
0: This was going to be a high-profile case. Melissa's boss, Scott Rothstein, was a power broker attorney who had a little extra juice with local police. Plantation Police Detective Brian Kendall.
3: He was our union attorney. They knew him. They were friends of his.
0: At Melissa's house, the mysteries piled up. Her car was gone, and there was pepper spray all over her garage. Melissa also had a dog, and there was pepper spray on the dog's face as well.
1: So you're in foul play country with this investigation.
3: Our concern is raised greatly at this point that she is in some sort of danger.
0: Detectives wanted to know what Melissa had been wearing the previous day at work. Deborah knew exactly. A new brown pantsuit with pink pinstripes. And sure enough, there she was, captured on security cameras in her office lobby, talking with another lawyer at 7 p.m. After leaving work, her sister Carrie said she then went to the supermarket.
1: How did you know she'd gone to the supermarket?
4: She actually called my daughter that night. She was the last one to speak to her. And she said, I'm going into Publix.
0: Detective Kendall checked store surveillance video. There was Melissa in the cosmetics aisle, reaching for something on the shelf. Later, the camera showed her leaving, documenting the start of her pathway to doom.
1: You got a timeline and you know what she's wearing, huh?
3: Now we have a timestamp and when we believe she arrived home, based on the distance of the Publix, the distance of her house.
0: It was probably around 8:30. From the pepper spray on the walls and floor, it appeared Melissa came home and was attacked inside the garage. Detectives also found a small button on the garage floor, perhaps ripped from that pantsuit. Then one detective had an idea. Use the GPS and security system in Melissa's vehicle to locate it.
3: It's a Cadillac. Cadillac has OnStar. They're able to activate the OnStar, tell us the location of the vehicle through GPS, and brought us right to this parking lot.
0: The car was about a half mile from Melissa's house in this medical office parking lot that Melissa never went to.
1: And through OnStar, you could remotely open the vehicle, huh?
3: They were able to unlock the vehicle for us.
0: Inside the SUV, disturbing clues.
1: What do you find?
3: We find a suit jacket that she was wearing the night before. And on the suit jacket, there was a missing button. And that's significant because the corresponding button was found on her garage floor.
0: The jacket smelled of pepper spray, too. There were two shoes found in the car, but nothing else. Melissa had been wearing a sterling silver ring, diamond earrings, and a $5,000 watch. She also had an expensive Prada handbag and an iPhone.
1: Could very well be a target of some opportunistic grab and run.
3: At the point we find her vehicle, we have no clues, no leads, and we don't have any suspects identified.
0: Police did find a tiny drop of Melissa's blood in her car and on a tile in her house. But there were no fingerprints other than Melissa's in either place. DNA testing would take longer.
1: So now the question is, where's Melissa?
3: That's the million-dollar question at this point.
0: 2 days after she went missing, a worker made a gruesome discovery as he was clearing debris from a water pump at a nearby canal.
1: He's poking around with his rake, huh?
3: I guess the first thing that comes to his mind is, it's just a mannequin. Then he realizes it's actually a body.
0: It was 38-year-old Melissa Lewis. The missing persons case was now a murder investigation.
3: It's still a whodunit. We have no idea.
5: Workers discovered Lewis's body floating in this plantation canal.
0: The news media quickly picked up on the story.
4: My husband told me. He saw it on the news.
1: How did he tell you? What was the...
4: He came to my work and told me. And I just broke down. I couldn't believe it.
0: Police called the victim's best friend, Deborah.
6: And they told me that they had found her body. I just collapsed to the ground.
1: Your friend Melissa was dumped into a drainage canal.
6: This beautiful, wonderful person who was nothing but kind.
0: When the medical examiner's report was completed, it showed she had been strangled.
4: That is such a personal thing to do to somebody, to have to look them in the eyes and do that.
0: An up-close and personal killing, no question. But those timeless questions of all investigations went unanswered. Who and why?
7: Coming up, a person of interest very close to home.
4: I said, oh no, he better not have done anything to her.
7: And a missing cell phone of great interest to police.

0: The hunt was on for a suspect in the strangulation murder of Melissa Lewis. The lawyer's body was found floating in a canal 2 days after she went missing. As they always do, detectives looked at the circles she moved in.
1: Was there something in the background of my victim here that accounts for what's happened to them?
2: We don't think so. She doesn't live a high-risk lifestyle. She's a prominent attorney. She's safety conscious. You know, she carries her pepper spray.
0: Melissa specialized in people with gripes, employment lawsuits. Detectives couldn't find any history of bad blood between Melissa and her clients or people she had sued. Detectives talked to the ex-husband, but his alibi was solid. And then they looked at the current men in her life.
1: What about boyfriends? She was a single woman who had been dating some guys.
2: We assigned detectives to go out there, talk to them, and they were alibied out pretty quickly.
0: Of course, they also wanted to talk to Melissa's co-worker and best friend, Deborah.
2: Who better to talk to than someone's best friend to find out what their habits are, what they like to do? Did she have strange men come to her home?
0: Far from it, Deborah told detectives. Most nights, Melissa was either at Deborah's house cooking dinner for her and her kids or home with her dogs, George and Gracie. Still, they continued to pick Deborah's brain.
3: It's just a million. You just can't even imagine, like, the questions that they ask you.
0: Detectives also talked to Melissa's sister, Carrie. When asked who she thought might have done this, her reaction was immediate.
4: I said, oh, no, he better not have done anything to her.
5: And who was he?
4: My ex-husband. Because we had just gotten divorced, and he knew my sister. He got served by her firm.
5: So you thought he, if she's gone missing, he might have something to do with it?
4: Yeah. She said that he had come to her house, it kind of scared her.
0: Detectives found out he had a record, so they checked out the sister's ex.
2: He was a subject of interest early on in the investigation. He came in, he consented to any type of questions we asked of him. He voluntarily answered them. He had been released from prison in the past.
1: So you haven't ruled him out yet?
2: Not yet.
0: With the list of possible suspects shrinking, detectives shifted their focus to something that might provide their first break in the case. With Melissa's iPhone missing, detectives put in an emergency request to the phone company to see if it could help track her cell. When he got the report, Detective Kendall couldn't believe what he saw. Melissa's iPhone had been active after the murder, and someone had actually gone into her voicemail and played back messages, read texts.
2: Try to make sense as to why he would want to do something like this.
0: Police were dumbfounded that someone wouldn't know that a smartphone was a detective's best friend, and police could track them using cell towers. It was either bold or stupid or both.
1: People know this concept of pinging off towers. It's the cell phone is telling the towers, here I am?
2: Yeah, so it's given us a general vicinity of an area where that cell phone communicated.
0: And the phone record showed that person had been on the move from the believed time of the murder into the next day.
1: How important is the story told by the cell phone?
2: Very important. The cell phone's almost like someone dropping pieces of popcorn, leaving a trail.
0: But the trail was a wide one. Cell phone towers don't pinpoint exact locations.
2: We know from that cell tower, there's maybe 3 to 4 mile radius from that tower that we're looking for to try to figure out where that phone is.
0: Investigators believe Melissa was killed in her garage around 8:30 p.m. Wednesday. That night, her phone went south from her home in Plantation, eventually stopping in an area in Miami Gardens.
2: From midnight till about 5 a.m., the phone's in one location.
0: Thursday morning, the phone went northeast to Fort Lauderdale, then went further north to Pompano Beach. Shortly afterwards, it turned back towards Fort Lauderdale. But somewhere along the way, the signal was lost. Either the battery died or the killer dumped the phone. All told, by Thursday, the day after the murder, the phone, or whoever had it, traveled a distance of about 60 miles.
2: So obviously, who's with that cell phone was most likely the last person that was with Melissa.
0: Detectives also focused on those 5 hours the phone was stationary in Miami Gardens. Was the killer home in bed?
2: We have to identify if Melissa knows somebody that lives in this area.
1: Does anything come up at that point?
2: No, we have no reason to believe anybody she's dating, anybody she knows lives there.
0: Melissa's family confirmed that. Police asked everyone remotely involved in the case, and the answer kept coming up, no. By now, police had also cleared the ex-husband of Melissa's sister. Didn't have a connection to the area either. But when they asked Deborah if she knew anyone who lived around there, her jaw dropped. She said she did know someone.
3: I was like, I just do not think it was him.
0: But cops are funny. They don't just take people's words for things. They check them out.
6: Coming up, a new suspect close to Deborah, but who barely even knew Melissa. So why would he want to kill her?
1: She couldn't connect the dots that put him in that garage with her friend.
3: Absolutely not. I remember that I couldn't stand up. I wasn't able to stand on my feet.
6: When

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1: Melissa Lewis's cell phone was looking to be the key to unlock the mystery of what happened to her the night of her murder.
2: The phone stayed with a person that we believe took Melissa.
1: Now they were focused on Miami Gardens, where the phone had been stationary for several hours after the murder. Police asked Melissa's best friend, Deborah Villegas, if she knew anyone who lived in that area.
2: Debbie says, my husband, Tony, who I'm going through a divorce with.
1: Deborah was dumbstruck. Tony? Melissa?
3: He would have no reason to do this to Melissa. She's never done anything to him.
4: So you're telling the detectives you're looking at the wrong guy?
3: Yeah.
4: Did Tony know Melissa?
3: He had met her a few times, you know, over the years, but we weren't social.
1: Deborah told police she and Tony had been married for 17 years and had four children. They had separated more than a year earlier. Tony had then moved into a house in Miami Gardens with a friend. For 20 years, he'd worked for Florida East Coast Railways hauling freight.
3: You know, he basically drove a train for a living.
1: Police checked him out on their computer.
4: Is he any priors?
2: None. No priors.
1: Detectives went to talk to Tony and recorded the conversation.
5: How well did you, do you know this, your Deborah's friend?
6: Listen, I know her from her. I've seen her, a few times.
5: Do you guys ever have any problems, maybe? Something like
6: never,
5: that?
6: Never. I don't think I ever spoke to her more than 2 words.
7: Do you know if she's had anything to do with what you're going through right now with Deborah and the divorce?
6: I don't know. And I really don't care. I mean,
7: that wouldn't bother you if she did?
6: No. The thing is that I just want to get away from my wife. I just want to be at peace.
1: Then they asked him the question.
5: Do you have anything to do with Melissa's death?
6: No.
1: But what Tony didn't know is that before detectives spoke to him, they had obtained a copy of the train route he drove the day after the murder. And guess what? It matched the route traveled by Melissa's phone. Detectives confronted him with the evidence.
5: Her phone, after it was stolen, drove to the area of your house and stayed there overnight. It came to work with you the next day and traveled north with the train. Because the train has GPS on it, doesn't it? It was on the train, okay? Unless someone else here knows Melissa, lives in your house, comes to work with you, you had the phone. Okay? Listen, I'll be honest with you. This doesn't look very good for you.
6: But I don't even know.

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1: To get back at Deborah for divorcing him.
2: But if you're lethally angry about an impending divorce, why not kill the wife?
1: If he kills Melissa and he's caught, Debbie's still there to raise their kids.
3: Although Tony would later deny it, Deborah told detectives he had been violent with her and her kids in the past. Because of that, Deborah said, she had decided on her own that Tony had to go.
2: You thought he was physically going to hurt the kids?
4: No, he was already physically hurting them. I thought he was going to go too far.
1: Debbie was scared of Tony, but didn't raise any suspicion as to why he would want to ever harm Melissa.
2: She couldn't connect the dots that put him in that garage with her friend.
1: Absolutely not.
3: Maybe senseless to the wife, but those dots were starting to connect for detectives. They eventually shared their suspicions with Deborah and how the evidence of the traveling iPhone pointed to Tony.
4: I remember that I couldn't stand up. I wasn't able to stand on my feet.
3: Melissa's murder was devastating and frightening for everyone at the law firm, especially, it seemed, for Scott Rothstein. Only the week before, Rothstein was toasting Melissa after making her a partner. Now he was helping her family with funeral arrangements. Melissa's aunt, Lynn Habrill, spoke at the church memorial.
5: I could look out from the podium and see a sea of lawyers out there.
2: Including Scott Rothstein.
5: Including Scott Rothstein.
2: Who actually paid for the services.
5: He actually paid. He came to the funeral home and paid for everything.
3: 3 days after the funeral, detectives arrested Tony Villegas. He was charged with first-degree murder.
6: He denied involvement in this.
3: Tony's attorney was Bruce Fleischer.
6: They sought the death penalty.
3: Police and prosecutors were confident they had a solid case against Tony Villegas. But something happened that threw the whole investigation into freefall. That's because new crimes were about to be revealed, and new questions were about to be raised about who really killed Melissa. And in the midst of it all, Scott Rothstein, like Melissa, would disappear.
7: Coming up.
8: We three kings be stealing the gold.
7: The dark secret buried beneath all those Rothstein riches.
4: He said, if I don't get this taken care of, these people are going to put a bullet in my head.
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0: Deborah Villegas' world had been turned upside down. Her best friend, Melissa Lewis, had been murdered, and Deborah's estranged husband, Tony, was charged with killing her.
1: The people thought Deborah's psycho ex-husband has murdered Melissa, you know, was just overwhelmed with guilt and shame.
0: Melissa's murder weighed heavily on Deborah's mind, as well as the mind of her boss, Scott Rothstein. But Scott seemed to be rattled by something more than just Melissa's murder. For some reason, after Tony's arrest, Rothstein beefed up his own security.
2: Who is he afraid of?
3: Obviously, that he was next.
0: But if Melissa's murder had been solved, why was Scott still worried? Deborah knew because she was privy to a secret that threatened to send even more people to prison and to destroy Scott Rothstein's reputation as a high-profile mover and shaker.
1: He could pick up the phone and call and make things happen.
0: A walk through his office left no doubt. His hero wall was plastered with pictures of him with politicians, business moguls, and movie stars. The governor was on speed dial. It had been a heady ride for a boy from the Bronx, by no means shy about his success, and who liked to joke about how he got there.
4: That's right, we're breaking the law. The lawyers, if we're not going to break the law, who is?
0: He had his trophies for sure. A waterfront mansion with an 87-foot yacht out back. His fleet of cars included a million-dollar Bugatti, a Maserati, and a Lamborghini. His wrist always flashing an expensive watch from his collection.
5: Why did he want all that stuff?
1: He wanted people to look at him and say, that's a successful guy, and he knows everybody.
0: Rothstein's braggadocio success and conspicuous bling had already caught the eye of Fort Lauderdale Sun Sentinel reporter Mike Mayo.
6: I was asking, how's your firm making all this money? He said, well, we've come up with a formula where we're not going to trial. We're settling cases before trial.
0: The cases were age and sex discrimination lawsuits. Rothstein figured out a way to file the cases without the firm paying to do it. Instead, he found investors willing to fund the lawsuits. They were promised a fantastic return for their investments once the cases were settled. Attorney Sam Raven represented a banker who did business with Scott.
7: The investor would give the $5 million to Rothstein. He in turn would tell the investor, I'm going to give you $6 million in 6 months.
0: But behind the scenes, there were big problems, as Deborah learned about a week before Melissa was murdered.
1: He told me he was in trouble. He had gotten in over his head with some not-so-nice people. And he said, if I don't get this taken care of, these people are going to put a bullet in my head.
0: Scott then asked her to cross the line and forge signatures on documents.
1: I knew this is something that shouldn't be going on, but you know what? It was going to be a one-time thing.
0: It wasn't. Scott asked Deborah, his chief operating officer, to do it again and again. The reason? The cases were made up, phonies. The forged documents were used to fool investors.
1: The settlements were not real.
2: There was no client.
1: The cases were fabricated.
0: It turned out it was all a Ponzi scheme. Mr. High Flyer Scott Rothstein didn't use investor money to file lawsuits. Instead, he used that money to fund his champagne and yachts lifestyle.
8: We three kings be stealing the gold.
0: In the end, it would be the largest Ponzi scheme in Florida history.
2: How big did it get?
7: Ballpark, $1 billion, $1.5 billion.
0: And then Halloween Eve 2009. More than a year had passed since Melissa's murder, with Tony Villegas still sitting in jail awaiting trial. And another twist to the story.
6: Scott Rothstein has disappeared.
0: Unlike Melissa, Scott was not a murder victim, but he was a fugitive, a Bernie Madoff figure on the run. He'd left the country in a private jet for Morocco with $16 million in cash and his collections of watches and jewelry, fleeing after learning unhappy investors had gone to the FBI. 1 month later, he was back in Florida, but not under arrest. What no one knew was that Scott had cut a deal with the FBI to act as an informant.
9: This is Scott Rothstein, November 16th, Monday, 1:43 p.m.
0: He wore a wire and helped convict 26 people involved in his Ponzi scheme. And despite his cooperation, in 2010, he was sentenced to 50 years in prison. But one big question emerged. Speculation about that woman in the firm who'd been killed.
6: Whether Melissa knew about the Ponzi scheme is one of those great mysteries.
0: Scott had started his Ponzi scheme 3 years before Melissa was murdered.
6: Is it time to take a fresh look at the whole Melissa Lewis murder Is there something more sinister?
0: Detective Brian Kendall now had a whole new problem with his fairly straightforward case against Tony, the jealous train engineer.
2: Is this woman Melissa killed because she knew too much?
10: After we think we had this solid buttoned-up case, we do have the whole Scott Rothstein Ponzi scheme comes into play.
0: The FBI combed through the detective's files, looking into a Melissa Rothstein Ponzi link.
10: They spent a week going through every inch of that case to find out if there was a connection to Scott Rothstein.
0: With all these messy complications, Tony's defense attorney, Bruce Fleischer, thought about two words: reasonable doubt.
3: A lot of people thought that because of the Rothstein Ponzi scheme that he had something to do with the murder of Melissa Lewis.
0: And Deborah Villegas was back in the hot seat herself, being grilled by homicide detectives who bluntly asked her about Scott, the Ponzi scheme, and Melissa's murder. She had her lawyer with her this time.
11: Is Melissa aware of anything that Scott was involved with? And I'm going to use the term the Ponzi scheme.
12: No.
0: And then the questioning got more direct.
11: Is there any discussion between you and Scott about having Melissa killed?
12: Absolutely not.
11: Are you aware of any discussion or conspiracy to hire Tony for Melissa Lewis's murder?
12: No. Before I would have let him kill Melissa, I would have let him move back into my house. That's the biggest regret that I have in all of this.
0: But detectives did learn one new thing about Melissa and Scott. Some dish.
12: She had an inappropriate relationship with Scott.
1: And Melissa had had a very, very brief, like a 3-week, you know, thing
2: with
1: Scott. Him,
2: with the boss,
1: and I was like, oh, dear God, Melissa, that so doesn't matter.
0: But it had been years before, when Melissa was first hired out of law school. Detectives discounted it, saying it had nothing to do with Melissa's murder and was not relevant. And of course, Rothstein himself was grilled about Melissa Lewis's murder during depositions and civil suits brought by the investors.
7: We asked him directly whether or not he was involved in any way in the homicide, and he vehemently denied it.
2: How did he take it?
7: He was indignant, but he was also a great actor because he was a sociopath.
0: In the end, neither the police nor the FBI could connect Melissa's murder to Rothstein and his Ponzi scheme. So what happened to his loyal aide, Deborah? She pleaded guilty to money laundering, and the judge came down hard.
2: And you went away to federal prison?
1: I did. With a 10-year sentence.
0: The sentence was later reduced to 4 years. Meanwhile, years had gone by, and Deborah's ex-husband, Tony, still hadn't gone to trial for murder. He sat in jail, all but mute, his lawyer claiming a malady that might prevent him from ever seeing a judge and jury.
13: Coming up, finally, 8 years after Melissa's death, a trial. But what would a jury make of such a strange murder?
14: You have these domestic homicides all the time, but this had a twist to it.

0: A funny thing happened to Tony Villegas on the way to the courtroom. He'd exhibited bizarre behavior and stopped communicating with his attorneys and was declared mentally incompetent to stand trial. Still in custody, he was in and out of treatment facilities for years until doctors found him competent again. Finally, in the summer of 2016, 8 years after the murder, Tony went on trial.
1: Tony Villegas, the defendant in this case.
0: Prosecutor Sherry Tate argued that Tony, fueled by a jealous rage, waited in the bushes for Melissa to come home, followed her into the garage, and then launched a brutal attack on his wife's best friend.
1: It is a hands-on, personal murder. It takes time. It takes premeditation. And why? Because she was a friend.
0: But the residue of pepper spray all over the garage was evidence that Melissa had fought back, and some had apparently gotten on the killer. Tony's housemate testified the night of the murder, he saw his roomie scrubbing his arms.
2: He said that he got pepper spray on him and that his hands were burning and itching.
0: Then an expert on cell phone tracking told the jury Tony had both Melissa's phone and his own personal phone with him the night of the murder and the next day when he was driving his train.
3: They moved north and then back south along the railroad.
0: But now, prosecutors had to tackle the head-scratching question of motive. Why would Tony kill Melissa in the first place? Deborah Villegas testified that Tony became very jealous and angry with Melissa because she'd virtually replaced him in the household.
1: Was Melissa helping you through this difficult time in your life now, through this divorce?
4: Yes, ma'am.
0: And that was the theory. In order to get back at Deborah, he killed her best friend.
5: You have these domestic homicides all the time, but this had a twist to it because he didn't kill Deborah.
0: Then Tony and Deborah's 23-year-old son, Caleb, was called to testify against his father. The usual blank stare on Tony's courtroom face changed as his son recalled how his father blamed Melissa for the divorce.
1: Did he tell you that it was Melissa's fault?
6: He believed that she had a part in it, yes.
1: Did he tell you that he was mad at Melissa about this?
6: Yeah, he was mad about the whole situation.
0: Oh, and there was one more thing. Remember Melissa's jacket, the one found in her SUV? Tests showed Tony's DNA on the jacket. Prosecutors believe Tony wiped his nose with it after being pepper sprayed.
7: The odds of finding an unrelated individual with that profile are rarer than 1 in 30 billion.
8: You couldn't have had better evidence if you had a movie of him killing her.
5: Right.
0: The defense had been dealt a poor hand to play. But attorney Bruce Fleischer chipped away at each state witness, starting with Tony's housemate, the guy with the scrubbing away pepper spray story. The defense said he had 250,000 reasons to make his story up.
9: There was a reward offered.
6: Yes.
9: And who offered that reward?
6: Scott Rothstein.
9: And how much was the reward in the case?
6: $251,000.
0: Ironically, he never got the reward. The collapse of Rothstein's Ponzi scheme put an end to that. And as for the prosecution's theory of motive, Fleischer argued it was as thin as it was nonsensical.
9: You would think that if you were so enraged at your wife for doing this, that you want to harm her and not someone else.
0: As for Deborah Villegas, defense attorney Fleischer surprised everyone when he didn't ask her a single question. But he did go after the son, Caleb, challenging him as to why he sat for so long on this story about his father bad-mouthing Melissa.
9: You didn't tell your mother about that when you first heard about that, did you?
6: No. I didn't see any relevance.
9: And when you spent time with him, things were good?
6: Yes.
9: Okay. You love your dad?
6: Yes.
0: Would jurors notice the tear rolling down Tony's cheek? So, on to the scientific evidence, the cell phone first. Lawyer Fleischer found a mistake in a chart the state's expert had used. Was the expert analysis, in fact, sloppy?
10: If you're such a hotshot expert,
9: right?
10: How does this error creep in?
9: And he said, well, it was a mistake.
0: The same went for the DNA evidence. Attacked the credibility of the analysis. The defense said the DNA results, returned within a few days, were rushed through the police lab because of Rothstein's connections. Attorney Fleischer also suggested there could have been cross-contamination to tilt the scale, so the results pointed at Tony.
9: our goal was to educate the jury on the Rothstein connections and the Rothstein influence.
10: Had meddled with the physical evidence. Contaminated it, maybe?
9: We can only speculate. But when a man is as powerful a guy as Rothstein was, people would think that they could do things. They could conjure up DNA.
0: And use it to frame Tony Villegas. Before the defense rested, the judge asked Tony Villegas if he wanted to testify.
4: Is it your wish to testify or remain silent?
11: Silent, sir.
0: In closing arguments, Prosecutor Tate said all the evidence pointed to Tony. The pepper spray, cell phone records, and the DNA.
1: There is not one other person on the planet Earth that could leave the DNA on this jacket.
0: The defense reminded jurors that the pepper spray evidence was weak and that both phone records and DNA results could be manipulated.
12: The pieces of the puzzle do not fall into place because reasonable doubt prevents them from falling into place.
0: The jury now had the case. Outside the courtroom, Deborah Villegas saw Melissa's family for the first time in 8 years.
13: All these years later, and it was just washed over me like it had just happened, you know, that I had caused these people a kind of pain that's unimaginable.
0: Later that afternoon, the jury sent out a note, verdict. As the verdict was read, Deborah sat with Melissa's family, consoling her niece.
14: Tony Villegas is guilty of murder in the first degree.
0: Tony's face was blank. Before sentencing, Melissa's aunt, Lynn Habrill, addressed the court and said directly to Tony,
15: "We forgive you because we must, and release you into God's hands for all eternity."
0: Sentencing was immediate.
16: Sentence to spend the rest of your natural life in Florida State Prison.
0: After Tony was led out of the courtroom, Melissa's family went to his people and hugged them. Then all cried together.
15: My heart broke for them. It's a legacy for their family.
0: Melissa's own legacy is something called the Garden of Reflection. Before her murder, she'd worked for victims' rights and raised money to build it. Now, her name is inscribed there, too. The victim, as prosecutors told it, that in the end had nothing to do with knowing too much about a notorious scandal, but a victim simply of an all-consuming jealousy.
17: That's all for now. I'm Lester Holt. Thanks for joining us.
18: He was definitely charismatic. He lived every single day. He knew that it was dangerous, but no one ever knew that someone would die over it.
17: He was the new kid in town, super popular, all about adventure.
19: This kid was, like, awesome.
18: He just jumped right into, like, the culture.
19: Kind of like to show off a little bit to the girls.
17: They were the neighbors just down the block. A family in fear.
20: They had had their vehicles broken into. She was scared.
17: Someone had been sneaking into their home, and now someone was in their garage.
21: This was a burglar who had broken in.
22: I'm sitting there panicking like he's coming at me.
17: In a flash, it was over.
23: I just got shot!
17: That charismatic kid, dead on the floor.
24: That's terrible. I think I screamed for hours.
17: What had happened in that garage that night?
18: It was just like the last person that would come to my mind.
17: A neighbor protecting his home or preparing a trap.
20: Makes the statement, it's showtime.
21: It's showtime.
20: Exactly.
17: A teenager, a father, a murder. No one would be the same.
18: We are all like taken aback.
17: I'm Lester Holt and this is Dateline. Here's Josh Mankiewicz with Deadly Exchange.
25: It's a dilemma that confronts every teenager, how to simultaneously fit in with your friends and rebel against everyone else. That two-step is made a little easier by the knowledge, maybe the certainty, that you're going to live forever.
18: Kids do dumb stuff all the time.
25: And so sneaking out of the house in the dead of night to meet other teenagers, to drink, party, or just hang out, well, that's nothing new. Usually, teens sneak back home safely. This wasn't one of those times.
19: I thought it was some kind of, like, joke, and I, like, just couldn't believe it, really. I was just freaking out, and I was like,
2: It can't be.
25: It was April 2014 when two bright foreign exchange students living in Montana slipped out of their home.
3: Oh, he's laying face down. He's barely breathing.
25: Just minutes later, their amazing American adventure came to a sudden and tragic end.
3: And where is he bleeding from? Everywhere.
24: It was horrific.
18: No one ever knew that someone would die over it.
2: It was just the worst thing that could have ever happened to us.
25: It all began so differently for Deron Day-Day, a dream come true. He was an exchange student from Hamburg, Germany, excited to soak up anything and everything American. At 17, Deron had landed in a special corner of the West, Missoula, Montana.
18: He was definitely charismatic.
25: Dana, Anna, and Chance were three of Deron's closest friends at Big Sky High School.
18: He was way different than all of the other foreign exchange students that usually come. He was really outspoken and outgoing, and he just jumped right into like the culture.
2: He wanted to do everything there was to do in Missoula.
25: And he was a terrific athlete.
2: Mm-hmm.
25: It was no coincidence that Jay Bostrom, the teacher who recruited Deron to Big Sky, also happened to be the school's soccer coach.
7: No holds bar, just go get it done. And when Deron played, that's how he played. I think the guys were immediately like, this guy's cool, kind of a badass, you know.
2: He was like pretty stocky kid, liked to lay people out. Yeah,
18: he was tough, for sure. He threw down.
2: Yeah.
25: And according to his friends, Deron's soccer skills and his good looks definitely helped him with the opposite sex.
19: He was always talking to girls here in America and the girls back home in Germany.
25: A man of the world.
19: Exactly. Yeah.
18: The other soccer girls always said that he would never miss a chance to take his shirt off when he's running around the field because they knew that he was going to put on a show for them.
25: Deron lived with his host parents, Randy and Kate, in the Prospect neighborhood, a hilly subdivision of Missoula.
8: He was just such a terrific kid, you could see that right off the bat.
25: And he called you Mom and Dad?
24: He did. He really became our son. There was no doubt about it.
25: But Deron was more than just a fun kid. He was engaged in the world.
11: This was not your typical American teenager
24: No.
11: who kind of wants to talk about, you know, sports stars and, you know, maybe the latest fashion and...
24: No, not at all.
8: No, it's like, so what do you think about the situation in Ukraine, you know?
25: By the end of the school year in 2014, Deron had a solid circle of friends. He was tightest with another exchange student, this one from Ecuador, Robbie Pazmino.
23: We had so many things in common, the same personality with the same wishes and dreams.
19: They're a package deal.
11: You see one, you're going to see the other.
19: Oh, yeah. Mm-hmm.
25: Saturday, April 26, 2014 was no different. The boys spent the evening playing video games and listening to music in Randy and Kate's basement.
8: I went down 10:30 or so that night, told them maybe crank the music volume down a little bit.
25: But around midnight, Deron was bored, restless, and suggested he and Robbie take a walk.
23: And I was kind of, I'm just really tired, Deron. Like, come on. He's like, okay.
25: So while Kate and Randy slept upstairs, Robbie and Deron slipped out the back door for a walk around the neighborhood. They headed up the nearby hill and then turned onto Deer Canyon Road. Then Robbie says Deron suddenly walked off in a different direction, and Robbie lost sight of him.
23: It's like, he's not coming. I continue walking.
25: Robbie says he called out to Deron, but there was no answer, so he kept walking, figuring Deron would catch up.
23: That is when I heard someone yelling, you're there, I see you there, something like that. After that, just the shots, like three or four shots, and I just start running.
25: Gunshots in a quiet residential neighborhood. A now terrified Robbie ran back home.
23: He was faster than I am. I said, he's probably coming. I was almost sure that he was coming.
25: But Deron wouldn't return, and what happened to the German exchange student would simultaneously make headlines around the world and get Americans asking, how far can you go to protect your home and family?
17: When we come back...
3: 911, what are you reporting?
1: A robbery.
17: An urgent call to 911.
1: Somebody entered into our garage, shot to a fire.
17: And an urgent question. Where was Dearon?
24: That's terrible. I think I screamed for hours.
2: I was like, there's no way possible. Nothing like this has remotely happened.
17: When Dave...

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0: Sunday morning was less than an hour old when the sound of gunshots ricocheted through the Prospect neighborhood of Missoula, Montana.
1: 911, what are you reporting?
2: A robbery.
1: Okay, and what's going on?
2: Somebody entered into our garage. Shots were fired.
3: Oh, man, someone just got shot.
0: A robbery was rare in Prospect, but a shooting was unheard of. Dash cams captured the chaos as first responders raced to the scene.
4: Stay to the right. What's the number?
3: Stop.
0: It was all happening just a few hundred feet from where foreign exchange student Diran Dede lived with his host family.
5: I kind of woke up with a start, heard four loud pops, bang, bang, bang, you know, fairly close together, and then a pause, and then another bang.
0: Randy heard the sirens and got out of bed.
5: So I went downstairs just to make sure I could lay my hands on Robbie and Diran.
6: And he came downstairs with me and he's like, where's Diran?
5: And he said he didn't know. And
0: he didn't know?
5: I thought that was kind of weird. And I looked in the rec room and didn't see Diran. And so I came back to him. I said, what's going on? Where's Diran?
0: Robbie fessed up. He and Diran had sneaked out. He told Randy how Diran had walked off on his own. And then Robbie said he'd heard gunshots. Alarmed, Randy woke up his wife, and the three of them went to Deer Canyon Road.
7: How far away from your house is this?
5: 80 yards, something like that, directly above. It's just the next street above ours.
7: So this is a neighbor's house?
8: It's a neighbor's house.
0: But when they got there, police stopped them.
8: We were just hoping Diran would just walk out somewhere, walk, you know, show up and come out the door.
4: Okay. Not around the back door.
5: I walked up to the police officer, gave him name and description, and that's when she kind of went, well, just wait here for a second, and then came back and said, I think you guys need to go to the hospital, and that it wasn't good. And as soon as she said that, I thought, gosh, we just passed an ambulance running up there, and he must have been in the ambulance.
0: What happened on that quiet street? Did Diran and Robbie stumble into a burglary in progress? Or some violent home invasion? The police asked Robbie to answer some questions, while Kate and Randy rushed to the hospital.
8: It wasn't long after we got there that the ER doc came out and explained that his wounds were fatal and that he was no longer alive.
7: Terrible feeling.
8: It was horrible. I went outside the hospital many times and just screamed. We lost our son too. Sorry. When they brought us in to identify his body, it was horrific. Looking at his beautiful body no longer complete. It was terrible. I screamed for hours.
0: Diran Dede would never make it to his 18th birthday.
9: I thought it was a joke. I was like, there's no way possible. Nothing like this has remotely happened to me or like kind of anything in Missoula growing up. And so it was obviously a shock.
10: It was just like the last person that would come to my mind, I guess.
0: Diran's soccer coach assumed that whatever happened to his star player, it wasn't Diran's fault.
11: I'm trying to imagine, did he go to a party and get shot by another kid? Was he downtown Missoula and got in a scuffle? I didn't understand it.
0: So what did happen? Police on the scene quickly concluded only one person was shot, the intruder mentioned in that 911 call.
1: Who got shot?
2: The robber. He's badly injured.
1: Okay. So they entered your garage and who shot him?
2: My husband.
0: And cops quickly learned something those who thought they knew Diran well could scarcely imagine. Diran wasn't a random, innocent victim. The young exchange student was the apparent opposite. He was the burglar.
12: It's like someone's trying to break into your car right now.
0: Police were about to hear a story from the man holding the gun that night. A story of terror and a family under siege.
12: And we've been sketched out. We don't feel safe. I'm on edge about everything.
13: Coming up.
14: They had
13: their vehicles broke into. She was scared.
14: Two frightened homeowners victimized two times before. What had happened inside that garage?
12: I'm sitting there panicking, you know, like he's coming at me.

0: A high school exchange student from Germany had been shot and killed during an apparent burglary inside a neighbor's garage in the quiet town of Missoula, Montana. Now, Darren Day-Day was dead, and police were investigating.
1: Does that happen a lot here? People shoot burglars who were in their homes?
2: No, it doesn't.
0: Missoula Police Department Detective Guy Baker had the case. Soon, he was interviewing the man who'd pulled the trigger.
3: Hi, Marcus.
4: Hello, sir.
3: I'm Guy Baker. I'm a detective.
0: The homeowner was Marcus Karma. Karma and his common-law wife, Janelle Flager, had just moved to Missoula. They were looking for a quiet, safe, and kid-friendly place to raise their child. Police spoke with Janelle at the scene and recorded their talk with Karma at the station.
4: So what we want to talk about is what happened tonight at your house.
0: The couple told investigators the story actually began with a burglary 3 weeks earlier. And then, just 10 days after that, the burglars returned.
2: Somebody had trespassed in their vehicles and in their garage, which was unlocked.
0: Cash, credit cards, and a cell phone were taken. The couple filed a police report, but the burglaries remained unsolved. Now, Marcus Karma said he feared they were being targeted.
5: We've pretty much been living in fear, and it sucks. And to know that we're being watched and targeted, and knowing how hard it is for you guys to actually catch a burglar with no evidence.
0: Karma said they no longer felt safe in their own home and were terrified they'd be robbed again.
5: We've been sketched out. We don't feel safe. I'm on edge about everything.
0: The couple even emailed their neighbors to warn them about the string of burglaries and to suggest everyone lock their cars and garages.
1: Having somebody burglarize you is a terrible feeling, and it does leave people feeling violated and angry.
2: Yes, I would agree.
1: So that's not uncommon for people to be upset and extremely vigilant after a burglary.
2: I'd agree, it's not.
0: The more time that passed with the burglars at large, the more fearful Marcus and Janelle said they became, in part because he was a seasonal firefighter and would have to travel for work soon, leaving mother and child alone for months.
2: She was scared that Marcus was going to be going off on a seasonal employment here soon.
0: So Karma told police his wife decided to put together a homemade security system that would warn them if another intruder showed up.
5: She's got motion sensor one, motion sensor two, and she's got...
2: She had placed a baby monitor on the east wall of the garage.
1: A video baby monitor.
2: Once the alert sounded due to the motion detector, then they could see what the baby monitor could see.
0: All of that was connected through a smartphone app. So when the motion sensors were triggered, an alert would allow them to view live video of their garage. That Saturday night, Karma said they were trying to relax after putting their son to bed.
5: I had recorded the movie Lincoln. We were watching that. About a third of the way through that, not sure what the time was. It was dark outside. But, you know, we went outside and had a smoke in the garage like we always do. We would usually leave the garage door open to air it out.
0: But 5 minutes later, an alert from the motion sensors. Someone was in the driveway. An intruder. Perhaps the same one who'd targeted them before. These photos are from the home security system. That's Darren entering the garage. Marcus Karma says he grabbed a loaded shotgun he had for protection.
5: I'm sitting there with the shotgun in my hand, and I'm staring at the lock on the front door, and I can't tell if it's locked or unlocked. And I'm starting to shake at that point. You know, the adrenaline's coming like, oh my God, these guys actually came back to the house.
0: Karma said his wife stayed back while he went out the front door and turned toward the garage.
5: A few quick steps around my front. You saw where my truck was parked, pretty much with my butt touching my grill guard. That's where I stood. And then she flipped on the light.
0: Karma told the detectives he was blinded by the sudden light and realized the only way for the intruder to get away was to go past him. Then
5: I heard something move, like a piece of metal hit the cement. Either that or a piece of metal hit a piece of metal. It sounded like either a metal wrench being picked up, or maybe the axes.
0: So Marcus Karma says he did the only thing he could to protect himself.
5: Immediately, I fired high up into the right corner of the garage. Here I am looking at my garage. I think in total, four rounds were shot, all directly. 1, 2, 3, 4.
1: If I live in Montana, what right do I have to shoot someone who has entered my house?
2: You have the right to use any force necessary in defense of yourself, but no greater force.
1: Okay, but I mean, this was a burglar who had broken in. You don't know who he is. You know it's somebody that you don't know. And they have crossed that invisible line from outdoors to indoors. And they are, by that definition alone, I would say, a threat to me.
2: Well, you got to be able to articulate the threat.
0: And Karma told investigators there was a real threat. The garage was full of tools the intruder could grab and use against him.
5: I imagine an axe flying through the air and hitting me in the skull.
0: And Karma said he was positive he heard that scraping sound just moments before he fired the shotgun.
5: Okay. I'm describing the sound when I say it hit. Okay. But what I'm picturing in my head is I'm going to die.
0: To hear Marcus Karma tell it, he'd face down a threat. It was kill or be killed. And that was justifiable homicide. The young soccer star, who was by now in the morgue, must have had a darker side that many didn't see. Detectives decided to dig deeper into the lives of both Diran Dede and the man who shot him. What they learned would only deepen this mystery.
6: Coming up.
1: True or false, Diran was committing a crime.
2: He was.
6: But was Diran the only one breaking the law?
5: It's like, showtime.
2: He said, Janelle makes the statement, it's showtime.
1: It's showtime.
2: Exactly.
6: There would be anger and astonishment on both sides when...

0: when he was killed in a neighbor's garage, exchange student Diran Dede was just 2 months away from returning to his family in Germany. The man who shot him said he feared for his life. And from Diran's best friend Robbie, police learned the teen did enter the garage to steal. As Robbie described it, Diran was not the first kid in Missoula to go sneaking into unlocked garages. He said the kids weren't after money, credit cards, or valuables. This stunt happened often enough that it had a name, garage hopping, and the target was usually beer.
1: The reason for garage hopping or garage shopping, I've heard it called both, was for kids to go in and look for alcoholic beverages that they could easily get and take.
2: Until this shooting, that sort of wasn't on anybody's radar in law enforcement.
1: No, I had not heard garage hopping, no.
0: These three friends of Diran say they've never gone garage hopping, but they know all about it.
2: You all know people who do it.
3: Yeah.
2: Or have done it.
3: Yeah.
2: Right? They understand it's illegal.
4: Mm-hmm. Yep.
2: But it seemed harmless.
4: Yeah, exactly. I mean, it's just, they're like, hey, dude, this is a way for you to get some extra beer, you know, when you're on a Saturday night.
2: I mean, did you think to yourself, you know, oh my God, we didn't tell him how dangerous that could be?
4: But no one knew. No one would ever be like, oh, hey, don't walk into that garage. Mm-hmm. You never know if someone's going to shoot you.
0: Robbie told police Diran had done it before, but never taken cash or valuable property.
5: He wasn't a criminal. He was like a kid. He was a kid trying to have fun and feeding the group, doing what the other guys do, trying to be part of them.

0: didn't he? But as police went over Karma's story about what happened just before the confrontation, something stood out when Karma was describing how his wife first noticed someone was approaching their garage.
1: She's like, showtime. She's like, I see something, a flashlight.
2: He said, Janelle makes the statement, it's showtime.
3: It's showtime.
2: Exactly.
3: Suggesting what, that they'd been getting ready for this all night?
2: That seemed like a very interesting statement to me. It's showtime.
0: It didn't seem to fit with someone claiming to be terrified in his own home. Then Karma told police he took his time going out to confront the intruder.
1: I stood up off the couch and just kind of slowly walked over towards the front door. And then she's like, hold on, hold on.
0: All of which might make you wonder, with all that time to think, why not just stay inside, lock the doors, and call police?
2: I think the easiest thing that could have been done is once they were aware someone was outside, being alerted by the tones on their phone, they call 911.
0: And while Karma said he feared for his life, police found no weapon, no axe or tool near Duren's body. The teenager was unarmed. And another red flag. Karma said he couldn't see into the garage. But cops talked to the doctors who treated Duren, and they examined the shotgun pellet patterns on the garage wall.
2: He says he can't see anything, yet he's able to track a moving person in the garage, and he hits him 2 out of 4 times.
1: 1, 2, 3, 4.
2: I didn't believe that he's just randomly shooting from right to left.
3: And so you're thinking to yourself, this does not look like a justifiable shooting.
2: No, at this point, it's looking like we have a deliberate homicide.
0: The county attorney's office agreed. Detective Baker delivered the news.
4: So we just talked to a prosecutor. She wants you to be taken into custody. So that's what's going to happen.
1: For what?
4: For homicide.
1: What?
0: Seemingly stunned, Karma borrowed the detective's phone to call Janelle.
1: Babe. Being charged with murder. No. How is that deliberate homicide?
4: It's just the way the statute reads.
3: He was pretty surprised.
2: Yeah, he was surprised, and he was very emotional at that point. That's the most I saw Marcus be emotional during this whole investigation.
0: Duren's host parents had a tangle of emotions as they processed what police said had happened.
5: Not the kid we knew. Wouldn't expect that.
0: They were disappointed with Duren's actions, but livid with Karma's.
6: I just got more angry and more angry that happened. And I mean, who thinks like that?
5: Just that, why? It was the why at that point. You know, why would someone feel compelled to do this?
7: Marcus Karma faces a deliberate homicide charge for killing a 17-year-old German exchange student.
0: Many were outraged that a homeowner could be arrested for defending his family and property. Catherine Hawkey was a crime reporter at the local Missoulian.
8: Some people were like, well, of course I could shoot somebody in my home. And that was definitely in the very beginning of the case. I received a lot of angry phone calls from people. A lot of people were afraid that this would intrude on their own rights to protect their home with a gun and their own gun rights.
0: The German press also followed the story closely. Their take echoed the thoughts of many in this country that Duren was the victim of an American cowboy culture that glorifies gun violence.
8: And they were really incredulous that somebody could just shoot somebody for coming into their house. They just didn't understand how that worked in Montana.
0: But this is America, not Germany. Aren't you allowed to protect yourself, your home, your family? Was even that on trial now? Dogma and karma were about to collide.
9: Coming up.
10: This is your house. You defend it as you choose to defend it.
11: He knew that it was a kid coming in his garage.
9: Battle lines are drawn and a revealing recording.
12: And then I heard the kid yelling,
13: no, no, no, no, no, please.
9: Did Duren plead for his life?

0: 8 months after Diran Dede's death, Marcus Karma went on trial for his murder. Seeking justice for their son, Diran's parents traveled from Germany to a Montana courtroom, where they were befriended by the same group of kids who had loved their boy.
1: A lot of us got the chance to meet his parents when they came for it, and they were really, really awesome. They were a lot like Diran.
0: His parents watched as the man who shot their son faced the charge of deliberate homicide. To Karma's defense team, led by attorney Paul Ryan, that was outright excessive.
2: It was a man who was fearful.
0: Ryan laid out a basic narrative. Marcus Karma, twice a victim of burglars, reasonably thought Diran Dede was another one, and dangerous.
3: He thought that he was dealing with drug-seeking type individuals that were erratic, and who knows what they're, how they're going to respond.
0: He told the jury his client had reason to believe Diran Dede was armed and ready to attack.
2: And because he felt his life was threatened by the movement specifically of Mr. Dede, and he had to take the steps, unfortunately, to take his life.
3: The danger of a burglar is when there's a confrontation and they all want to escape and they'll do whatever they can to get away.
0: The defense said there was no debate over one central fact. Diran Dede went into that garage to steal. And on the stand, Karma's lawyer got Diran's friend Robbie to admit that despite warnings, Diran didn't see much wrong with garage hopping.
4: I think Diran never felt like it was a crime.
2: But you were warning him. You were telling him it wasn't right, it was reckless, it was dangerous, right?
4: Yeah, yeah. Like, I understand on this way, but he maybe didn't understand.
0: In fact, the defense suggested that Diran was part of a local burglary ring that was stealing more than just beer and may have been behind the previous break-ins at the Karma house.
2: They all knew each other. They all went to Big Sky.
0: Defense attorney Ryan argued the police never really investigated those burglaries at Karma's house. And with no arrests, his client was left in a fearful, agitated state. A psychiatrist who examined Karma diagnosed it as high-magnitude stress.
3: Your body changes dramatically as far as how you're reacting to things, fight or flight. And while some people may have retreated or called the police or whatever, he came forward and confronted the individual.
2: He can't control it. His body went into fight mode.
0: The defense said Karma felt threatened in his home and was within his legal rights to shoot under something called the Castle Doctrine.
2: The legislature has made decisions that it should be easier to protect yourself within your house. You may or may not like the Castle Doctrine. I never asked you to like the law, and the judge doesn't either, but he said you have to follow the law.
0: Defense attorney Ryan insisted that Marcus Karma was guilty of nothing more than protecting his family.
2: This is your house. You defend it within your house as you choose to defend it.
0: By the time the defense rested, those closest to Diran Dede thought that Marcus Karma's lawyers had redefined what this case was about.
5: Who Diran was kind of got lost in all this, didn't it?
1: Mm-hmm. A lot of the stuff that I heard and read made him sound like some sort of just like foreigner who came here to like stir the pot and make trouble and
5: and commit crimes.
1: Right, yeah.
0: But to prosecutors Andrew Paul and Jennifer Clark, the real criminal in this case was Marcus Karma, who was, plain and simple, a murderer.
2: The fact is that the defendant was angry and vengeful. He knew that it was a kid coming in his garage. He has his 12-gauge in his hand, and he waits.
0: To counter the defense's suggestion that Diran was part of some ring of thieves targeting Marcus Karma, investigators tracked down the teens who had hit Karma's garage, the ones who took the cash, credit cards, and
4: he had a bong and a jar of weed and some alcohol.
6: Did you know a man named Diran Dede?
4: Not personally, no.
6: To the best of your knowledge, was he involved in a burglary ring?
4: No.
0: So, did Karma really fear for his life that night? Prosecutors said ballistics told the story. The first shot to hit Diran was to the back of his left arm, meaning he couldn't have been charging toward Marcus Karma.
2: And then he's got to do it one more time. He's got to make that final blow.
0: And the final shot was straight to the head. But prosecutors weren't done. They had what they thought was explosive evidence. Just before the trial began, a recording surfaced, made the night of the shooting, of a conversation an officer at the scene had with Janelle. In it, she reveals that just before the final shot, she heard Dearon beg for his life.
7: And then I heard the kid yelling, no, please. But by then there was already a shot fired.
0: And the prosecution said that after the shooting, Karma sounded like a man who was proud of himself.
8: There's an article online already, and the comments are all in your favor.
9: Really?
0: This is a jailhouse phone call between Karma and his wife, talking about the news coverage.
8: Why is he being charged? This is bull. Why is he even arrested?
9: Hey, tomorrow morning, will you buy 100 copies or something of the paper?
8: What did you say, hon?
9: DVR, record the local news tonight on TV and keep the newspapers from tomorrow.
10: And he seemed to be very proud of that fact versus remorseful.
0: But was this premeditated murder? The only other witness to the shooting was about to tell her story.
11: Coming up, a purse left as bait.
12: The purse was for them to take.
11: And one more revelation.
13: He said he'd been sitting up for 3 nights with a shotgun.
11: A hairstylist is about to provide the most hair-raising testimony of all. When Dateline can...

0: Marcus Karma was on trial for killing an unarmed teenager in his garage. The prosecution was about to argue that not only was the shooting unjustified, it was planned, premeditated murder. To prove it, they put the defendant's wife, Janelle Flager, on the stand as a reluctant key witness. Janelle told the jury the same thing she and the defendant had said all along. They were living in fear of intruders.
1: Literally every day, I was like a paranoid person. I was looking over my shoulder all the time and very worried all the time.
0: So then why did they leave their garage door wide open on the day of the shooting? Especially after they'd warned their neighbors to keep their garages locked. Janelle said they smoked cigarettes in the garage and wanted to air it out.
1: I believe that it would be my right to have my garage door open to air out for a few minutes at a time, especially when I'm there.
0: The prosecution argued that Janelle and her husband left the garage door open on purpose because they were setting a trap. Janelle denied it, but admitted she deliberately left a purse in the garage with items in it that could be traced back to her. The prosecution said that was bait.
2: You wanted to catch them, that's why you had the purse.
1: The purse was for them to take so they didn't come into the house, and so that when I call the police and I say, here is something traceable.
0: So an open door and a purse in plain sight. The prosecutor said Janelle and her husband set the stage, then waited and watched. So when Deeren walked in, they weren't scared. They were excited.
3: It's like, showtime.
0: On the stand, Janelle denied saying those words.
2: Do you remember saying showtime when you saw somebody outside?
1: No, I don't remember saying that. It's not usually a common phrase that I use.
0: In court, Janelle also changed her story about what she heard in the garage that night, now denying that Deeren had been pleading for his life.
4: And then I heard the kid yelling,
5: no, please.
2: My question was, your testimony here today is that you never heard him say a word.
6: Right. I sort of get the feeling Janelle didn't do you a lot of favors on the witness stand.
7: No, she didn't.
6: She, you know, denied saying something that could be played on tape.
7: Right. Yeah, Janelle talks a lot, and you know, as a defense attorney, that often doesn't work out very well.
0: Janelle was never charged in the case.
6: Why wasn't Janelle charged in this?
8: In her statement to the officers, she wanted to catch the burglars. She wanted to identify them.
0: Prosecutors say they had no evidence that Janelle knew her husband was going to harm someone. So what exactly was Marcus Karma thinking? Prosecutors brought in two witnesses to support the argument that the shooting was nothing short of a planned execution.
9: He said he'd been sitting up for 3 nights with a shotgun waiting to kill some kids.
0: She works in the salon where Marcus Karma got his hair cut just days before the shooting. The woman said Karma came in ranting about his recent burglaries and his chilling plan to fix them.
9: I did say to him, oh my gosh, you know, have you called the police? And he says, well, the police will not do anything about it. And then he had mentioned that he wouldn't mind if a couple did come by because he wouldn't mind shooting a couple of them also.
0: Her coworker told the jury she heard it too.
10: He was going to kill them, take care of it.
11: Did he use those words, take care of it?
10: I think it was fix it.
11: Okay. Do you recall him saying anything else?
10: He said, I'm not kidding. You will seriously see this on the news.
11: Okay, say that one.
10: I'm not kidding.
11: Nervous.
10: I'm not kidding. You're seriously going to see this on the news.
7: It's intent to kill, right? He's announcing it.
6: He's lying in wait.
7: And he's telling them, you wait and see. You're going to see this on the news.
6: That's a defense attorney's nightmare.
7: Yeah.
6: Is testimony that your client told somebody else, I'm going to commit this crime, and then they're later charged with that crime.
7: Correct.
0: As the trial came to an end, Deeren's friends gathered to support his visiting parents.
12: There was a huge group of kids who went to the closing statements. So we went to support them on those last days. We filled up the stands with, or the seats with, I don't know how many kids.
13: A tree in front of our house became essentially the memorial for Deeren. And more things showed up that. So we felt more and more loved by Missoula than we probably ever have, you know, just because they were trying to show support for us.
0: But jurors had to consider the law and nothing else. Here's how the prosecution laid it out.
14: The issue in this case, what the defendant believed at the time he shot and killed Darren Deed, was that belief reasonable? And was the deadly force used necessary? That's your issue.
0: Jurors went to deliberate, and after 8 hours over 2 days, they returned to court.
15: We, the jury, all of our number, find the defendant, Marcus Hendrick Karma, guilty.
0: The courtroom erupted in applause and in tears. And while they say the verdict was a relief, Darren's host parents still feel the raw pain of his death.
13: Nothing brings Darren back, and so it's still, it's just heartbreaking that someone felt compelled to do this.
6: Would you be host to another foreign exchange student?
13: No, my heart's too broken. Couldn't do it.
0: 2 months after the verdict, Marcus Karma addressed Darren Day-Day's family at the sentencing hearing.
16: I took another man's life, and I'm sorry I can't change that. I did what I felt was necessary to protect my family and myself. And I hope that no one ever finds himself in the position that I was placed in.
0: The judge sentenced him to 70 years in prison.
12: I almost wish he never said sorry, because it was so empty and his face had just no expression. It was, like, scary almost, like we were all, like, taken aback. And I was like, take it back. Like, there was no meaning in that.
0: And they say garage hopping is no longer popular.
6: Have attitudes changed about all of that since then?
17: Of course.
12: Yeah, I haven't heard a thing about it since.
17: It's unheard of.
6: Now it is.
17: Yeah.
0: Darren's friends are hoping people will forget the one deadly mistake Darren made and remember instead the bright, charming guy they loved.
6: You know, you're all pretty young to have to go through this. Do you feel like this has changed you?
17: Yeah. 100%, yeah. Everything, every day you wake up, you think, obviously, something like that could happen. And you need to, like, do things that matter.
6: Life seems a little more precious now.
18: Mm-hmm. He's encouraging us to do a lot of things, and I think he's still pushing us.
19: That's all for now. I'm Lester Holt. Thanks for joining us.
20: How could this happen? A very healthy 31-year-old just winds up dead?
19: A young father's death. So sudden. So strange.
21: We wanted answers.
20: The word poison just kept coming up.
21: It was antifreeze poisoning.
22: You can't smell it. You can't see it.
19: Someone wanted him dead. Someone who was hiding something.
23: The details of the case are very salacious. There's sex. There's the allegation of poisoning.
24: Cleaned out the bank account.
25: Are you trying to accuse me of doing something to him?
19: A brother determined to find a killer.
21: How dare anybody do that to my little brother?
23: It wasn't supposed to happen like this.
19: A toxic mystery, an emotional trial.
21: Is the jury being out long a bad thing or a good thing?
19: I'm Lester Holt, and this is Dateline. Here's Keith Morrison with Manner of Death.
26: It was a mystery from day one. From that time right around the end of the hockey season, it didn't make sense what was happening to Matt Podolak. Matt the happy hockey amateur. Matt the outdoorsman, the hunter, the fisherman, athlete. Didn't make sense from the very first day. Matt Podolak woke up in the morning with that pain in his back. And after what happened in the hospital a couple of months later, nothing made sense after that. Though God knows there were accusations. Oh, yes, plenty of those. And a brother, Mark, for whom the story, the mystery, became a kind of obsession.
27: It's had quite an effect on me over the past 7 years.
26: But the story of what happened to Matt Podolak is one of those that, well, you be the judge. Let's begin in the spring of 2006. Matt was 31 years old. Maybe more than ever, he was loving the intense male roughness of amateur hockey. He was number 10, and he was good at it. He even managed to keep all his teeth.
27: He started to take it up when he was in high school, and that was really one of his loves.
26: Mark Podolak was just a little older, a little more academically accomplished than his kid brother, maybe, but Mark loved him. Loved him for what he was.
27: He was a good kid. I mean, he didn't get in any trouble. I'll be honest with you, my dad is a cop. So he sort of put the fear of God into me and my brother when we were growing up.
26: Matt told his mom, Patricia, he was going to join the police force when he came home to Brooklyn after a stint in the Navy. Brooklyn, Ohio, by the way. It's one of the towns around the edge of Cleveland.
1: Matthew always wanted to be a police officer ever since he was little.
26: His dad, Len, was a 39-year veteran of the Brooklyn PD.
2: There was a point in time where it looked like we may even work together.
26: But life is full of disappointments. Matt didn't get the call. And so instead he went to work for his uncle, whose Phoenix Industrial powder-coated engine parts for Ford and other companies.
3: What did he think of that job of his over at the factory?
27: My uncle owned the shop, so he liked it, and he kind of moved up through the ranks. The thing that excited him about it was that he was going to take over. My uncle was kind of grooming him to become the boss. I remember him on many occasions telling me about how he was looking forward to that.
26: But what Matt wanted, perhaps most of all, was a family. And so when he met Holly McFeature.
1: When Matthew fell in love, he fell 110%. And he really loved Holly.
26: There are some people who plan out their lives very carefully. Those people may have taken issue with Matt and Holly, whose daughter Samantha was born, give or take, 9 months after they met. The marriage part would come later, they decided.
27: He loved being a dad. He loved that little girl.
26: And loved Holly. Holly loved him. Holly told her sister Chrissy the story of how they eventually got engaged. It was during a romantic weekend in Niagara Falls, just before Samantha was born. Holly was preparing a bubble bath.
4: And she couldn't hear because the faucet's running. And here's Matt down on his knee, like, hello. And then she realized, oh my gosh, you're proposing.
26: That is a kind of a romantic little story.
4: I thought so, the bubbles, yeah. And I thought that was pretty romantic.
26: After Samantha came along, Matt and Holly, now engaged, went to Vegas to witness a friend's wedding, Lynn Carilco.
5: Did you almost make it a foursome wedding as well?
8: Yes. Holly and Matt said we should do a double wedding.
4: But Holly knew that her family would not be happy with that, so I think that's what made them not get married.
26: Didn't get married, but something happened in Vegas. 9 months after that, Josh was born.
4: From what Holly has told me, Josh was planned in Vegas.
26: Ready or not, Matt was now the father of Samantha and a baby boy he nicknamed Little Man, and Holly's daughter from a previous relationship. Big changes in a very short time. And by the end of the hockey season, a lot of things started going wrong. Josh was still very new then and colicky. Matt was stressed. And with that young family to support, he'd gone and lost money gambling on the internet. He complained of feeling depressed. So depressed, his doctor prescribed antidepressants. And that's about when it started. The pain, that is. Spasms of back pain. He ignored it, figured it would go away on its own. But it just got worse. After weeks of this, Holly insisted he go see a doctor.
4: He had been complaining of pain, and she finally said, you need to go. Obviously, something's not right. So she basically, you know, had to drag him there.
26: Kidney stones was the diagnosis. The doctor gave Matt pills to help dissolve them. 4 days later, he took a turn for the worse. Way worse. Holly called her father, Matt's father, and 911.
2: I got a call from Holly, says something's wrong with Matt. So I talked to Matt, and he says, Dad, I don't feel good. I fell off the couch. I'm really dizzy. I said, well, get in the ambulance.
26: Holly's father, Mike Jusek, arrived and followed the ambulance with Holly to the hospital, where things went bad, fast.
9: It was nerve-wracking because all we kept hearing about was, okay, they're trying to dial in on his kidney issue. Well, then that medication was making his heart go. So then they tried to address the heart, and it kept seesawing back and forth.
7: And nobody seemed to know really what it was causing it.
9: No.
26: Matt faded in and out of consciousness. Doctors told Holly and family members, go home, get some rest. And then a few hours later, they called everybody back to the hospital. Right away, they said. One look at the ICU, and Big Brother Mark felt his world come apart.
27: When I saw him in the hospital, it's something I won't forget. It seemed like he was in a coma. I knew if he made it through, he wouldn't be the same.
26: And everyone felt a particular kind of helplessness, knowing something was killing him, but not knowing, how could they, what it was.
19: Coming up.
2: I got a call and said, you better get here because he's gone into full arrest.
20: How could this happen? All of a sudden, a very healthy 31-year-old young man just winds up dead.
19: A family's simple question, which will take 7 years to answer.
27: How can you go into the hospital for kidney stones and then die 8 hours later?

0: The end came on Monday morning, July 31st, 2006. There in the ICU, the mysterious ailment that attacked Matt Podolak overwhelmed his defenses completely.
1: I got a call and said, you better get here because he's gone into full arrested. We've revived him already once. So when I got there, it was just downhill.
0: Matt's fiancée, Holly McFeature, begged the doctors, keep trying.
2: And Holly said, don't stop, don't stop. And saying, Matt, don't leave me.
0: It was no use.
2: And once the doctor or nurse stepped away, Holly just lunged on Matt and just wouldn't let go. They actually had to pull her off of his body.
0: He was just 31 years old, and now his children were fatherless, and Holly a single mother of three. At the funeral, said her sister, she did not take it well.
2: Holly was sitting in her car for about 20 minutes, bawling her eyes out before she even went in. I don't know how I would be able to do that myself, go in and see him lying there in the casket. If that was my fiancé, I probably wouldn't be able to go in that room because I would want to scream and cry and ask for him just to be back.
0: Matt and Holly's son, Josh, was just 6 months old, and he cried a lot. So, said Chrissy, Holly repeatedly had to leave the reception line to care for her colicky baby.
2: She was in the basement with Josh because she was nursing. She had to still take care of her kids and show them that she had to be strong.
0: Holly's friend, Rebecca Vega, did what she could to help, especially with that little boy, so young.
3: This poor baby, he would have never known his father. How could this happen? All of a sudden, a very healthy 31-year-old young man just winds up dead. It's kind of strange.
0: Kind of strange? It certainly was. Matt's brother Mark couldn't stop thinking about how strange it was.
4: He had kidney stones. How can you go into the hospital for kidney stones and then die 8 hours later?
5: Exactly what the coroner was wondering when he had a look at some of the damage to Matt's organs, as if he'd been exposed to some toxic chemicals in his environment. Matt had worked for 4 years for his uncle's Phoenix Industrial, supervised an assembly line involved in painting and powder coating. Any toxic chemicals there?
0: The coroner called Holly to ask, said her friend Lynn Carrillo.
6: The coroner told her a lot of the chemical compounds were very similar to what the chemical compound was that they found in him.
0: Right after that, Holly called Matt's uncle, the man who owned the factory,
7: saying that my brother needed to call the coroner so that he can explain what Matthew was exposed to.
0: But soon after the coroner talked to Matt's uncle, after he got a proper list of the chemicals they used, he pretty much ruled out any industrial cause.
7: All those chemicals were safe to work with. They were OSHA approved, and they had masks to wear.
0: So if not that, what? Perhaps a cause unhappily all too common when death occurs in one so young. That a depressed young man, overwhelmed by his sudden responsibilities and the pain of his kidney stones, decided to end it all. It was a coroner's investigator who brought up the subject with Matt's mother.
7: And she was questioning me, would Matthew have committed suicide?
0: Never, said his mother, never. But it was, his family had to admit, a not unreasonable question, given Matt's depression and all. Even though Mark believed his brother had that under control.
4: He went to a doctor to get some help with that, and the doctor gave him some antidepressants.
8: Did that help?
4: I thought it did. He seemed to be better.
0: But then Matt had a new family now. You know how it is. Matt was spending most of his time with Holly and the kids and her parents, they said. So maybe Mark didn't know.
9: Did he go to his own parents' house very often?
10: I don't recall him talking about that much.
0: His connection didn't seem to be that close then.
10: It didn't seem to be.
0: And Mark didn't know, not then anyway, that Matt actually asked a friend to remove his hunting guns from his house as if he was afraid perhaps he might harm himself.
9: Was he really thinking about killing himself?
2: From what I heard, yes. I heard that he was having thoughts. He had told Holly. I think he actually had told my dad.
0: Just as she insisted he see the doctor for kidney stones, it was Holly, said her sister, who insisted he get help for his depression.
2: She had sent him to the doctor and got him on medication for that as well.
0: What happened to Matt Podolak? Who knew? Apparently not the coroner, who had still not issued any official report. And then finally, 3 months after Matt's death, Mark got a call from his mother. Come to a family meeting, she told him. She refused to tell him what would be said there.
7: Because I knew he would be very, very upset.
0: The news was too bizarre, too shocking to share over the phone.
8: Coming up.
4: The whole family was there, and I kind of lost it.
8: The coroner's report makes it clear Matt's death wasn't just strange, it was also highly suspicious.
2: We were all thinking it was kidney failure. We were not expecting that.
4: It was my mission to find an answer for this.

0: There were just the two of them. Big Brother Mark and the kid he looked out for, his little brother, Matt. And now Matt was dead. And nothing made sense to Mark Podolak.
1: There's no way that a guy is going to go into the hospital with kidney stones and you're going to die because of kidney stones.
0: 3 months after his death, Matt Podolak's family gathered for a meeting. Matt's mother arranged it. Beforehand, she told Mark they'd be discussing a possible wrongful death suit against the hospital where Matt died.
1: My mom called me over, and she said, "We're going to talk with the lawyer tonight. We're going to find out our next steps, what's going to happen."
0: But Mark's mother wasn't exactly straight with her son. That was not what was going to happen.
1: So when I got to her house, the whole family was there. And I was like, "Where's the lawyer?" And she's like, "He's not here."
0: No lawyer. Something far more disturbing. The autopsy report. Matt's mother did not want her surviving son hearing about this over the phone, afraid of how he'd react.
1: And I felt it was almost kind of like an intervention. It was weird. It was somewhat surreal. So she sat me down, and the whole family was there as a support thing, and they said, "We got the coroner's report back, and it was antifreeze poisoning." And I kind of lost it.
2: Antifreeze poisoning? That's just...
1: Yeah.
0: The correct phrase for this, said the coroner's report, was chronic intoxication by ethylene glycol. Ethylene glycol being the active and toxic ingredient in antifreeze.
1: So I was like, what is that? I mean, ethylene glycol is antifreeze, but chronic? And so, you know, it happened over a period of time. So once that kind of set in, I was shocked. I was speechless.
0: And that's when something profound happened to Mark Podolak. Maybe right that moment, a decision snapped into place.
1: From that moment on, when we found out, it was my mission to find an answer for this.
0: A mission complicated by the fact there was one very big question the coroner couldn't answer. Was Matt's death the result of some terrible mistake? Or suicide? Or was it murder? Nobody knew. And so the coroner labeled the manner of death undetermined. Across town, Matt's fiancée Holly was getting the news too. Holly's sister, Chrissy.
3: What did she say?
4: What can you say? What do you mean there's antifreeze in his system? We were all thinking it was kidney failure. We were not expecting that.
0: Was it really possible that Matt somehow ingested small amounts of antifreeze for a period of weeks, if not longer? That was the implication of the phrase chronic ethylene glycol poisoning. Mark had already made up his mind that his brother did not commit suicide, and certainly not gradual suicide. But what did he have to go on? So far, only a growing suspicion and rage, which he made perfectly clear to the police.
1: I finally got a hold of the detective on the case, and he did some initial stuff, but it wasn't the follow-through that I had hoped. Maybe that was just because that I was just grieving and I was so upset.
2: But when something like that happens, you want the whole world to stand up and pay attention and do something.
1: When something like that happens, I want every member of Cleveland Police Department to be on it and over there and searching the house and everything. And I understand that it's not realistic, but I wanted somebody to find out what the hell happened.
2: And it seemed like nobody was
1: finding it. It didn't seem that way. No, it just... and just time started to go on, and I became extremely frustrated.
0: Matt's father, Len, a former cop himself, could see the problem. The case file was stuck.
5: It kind of became a catch-22 situation.
0: The coroner said he couldn't label it a homicide without more evidence from the police. Well, at the very same time...
5: Cleveland Homicide was saying that they can't investigate it as a homicide until the coroner rules it a homicide.
0: And so it remained, month after month, year into years... And still, the manner of death was listed as undetermined. Just like Mark, Matt's father, Len, made something of a pest of himself.
5: I would call the detective that was assigned to the case and say, "What have you got?" And his standard answer to me was, "I don't have anything. What have you got?" Oh, I said, "Well, this is your job, not my job, you know."
0: Not unlike the way Matt's fiancée, Holly, was thinking.
4: She was upset, you know, that there was no...
3: Nobody was doing
4: it. Yes.
3: Yeah.
4: None of our family was interviewed.
3: It was like they were letting it go.
4: Exactly.
0: But Holly had 3 children to raise, alone. Police versus coroner politics was not exactly uppermost in her mind. To make ends meet, she took on two and sometimes three jobs at the same time and threw herself into coaching her children's Little League baseball teams. Meanwhile, Mark kept hounding investigators, but getting nowhere.
1: It made me feel like there was nothing being done. It made me feel like there was a my brother's case was on a desk of somebody who could care less and was counting down the days to his retirement.
0: But though Mark was getting nowhere, Holly was hearing things not from the police. Remember the plant where Matt supervised other workers? What was really going on around the powder coating machines?
6: Coming up, Holly and her sister had their own theory about how Matt died.
4: There were some people at his job that may have not liked him. He was supposed to get a promotion, and I think there were some people that
3: didn't think he deserved it.
6: Were they right?
1: He wasn't this guy that was going around picking fights with people. He was loved by his coworkers.

0: Holly McFeacher was up against it, big time. Three kids, two still in diapers. She'd lost the father of her children. The police couldn't seem to figure out what happened to him, didn't seem even to be trying. The little bit of cash left over in Matt's checking account was soon gone. Eventually, Matt's work-based life insurance paid out $10,000, but that was way off yet, and it wouldn't be very much. So, in the meantime, she did what she had to do. She took on several jobs at a time, even babysat for neighbors when she had a spare hour or two.
1: The children needed food. They still needed a roof over their heads. And that's exactly what she was doing. She was paying their bills and making sure that kids were taken care of.
0: And the thing is, Holly McFeacher loved kids, not just her own. While Matt's passion was playing hockey, Holly's was coaching Little League Baseball. She threw herself into it after Matt's death. Baseball is how Rebecca Vega met Holly.
2: Our kids were in Little League together at that time.
0: That was the spring of 2006, before Matt died. Their oldest girls were school classmates and sports teammates. And Holly?
2: She was friendly in a way that it was intoxicating, I guess. It was like an intoxicating friendliness.
3: You just wanted to be around her?
2: You did. You did. You wanted to be around her.
0: Being around Holly was how Rebecca met Matt, actually. And then one day, Matt tagged along with Holly to one of the kids' t-ball games. He was already sick by that time, though nobody knew yet how sick. He was sitting under this tree, all alone, said Rebecca, watching the game.
2: You could tell he didn't feel well. You could tell that he was in pain. He shifted in the chair quite often.
0: And 4 days later, Matt was dead. After the funeral, Rebecca tried to comfort Holly and help with the kids.
2: If she needed help with the children, if the children needed something, it was just to kind of help her.
0: When the coroner's report came out and shocked everybody, Holly told Rebecca, of course, right away.
3: What did you think when you heard that you died of antifreeze poisoning?
2: It kind of put the mystery of how does a healthy 31-year-old actually pass suddenly, you know, that he was poisoned.
0: But who would want to poison Matt Podolak? Just a regular guy, no enemies, no known enemies anyway. Holly told Rebecca the police didn't seem to be doing anything to find out, but that she had some leads of her own.
3: And she suspected somebody at work.
2: She had suspected somebody at work.
0: And eventually, she told Rebecca, the police did too.
2: They thought that somebody poisoned him at work. The word poison just kept coming up.
0: Sister Chrissy heard the rumors, too.
3: Why would they do such a thing?

0: somebody at work found a way to put antifreeze into Matt's drink or something. And if that phrase in the coroner's report was true, chronic ethylene glycol intoxication, that somebody would have done it several times.
1: But one person who wasn't buying that theory was Matt's brother, Mark.
2: He didn't have any enemies.
1: Matt had worked his way up from the production line to supervisor at the plant, said Mark, and he was well-liked by the people at Phoenix Industrial.
2: He wasn't this guy that was going around picking fights with people. He was loved by his co-workers.
1: By then, solving the case of his brother's murder had become Mark's obsession. He collected stories from Matt's factory co-workers, from the streets, from friends. He fumed when the official investigation seemed to go nowhere. And then after 3 frustrating years, one small change that made a huge difference. A new supervisor in the Cleveland Homicide Division took over Matt's case. His name? Detective Sergeant Mike Quinn.
3: So by the time you took it over,
4: I took it over.
3: Pushing 3 years?
4: Pushing 3 years. And I reviewed the file.
1: With fresh eyes, Quinn went over the case, re-interviewed people who knew both Matt and Holly, and suddenly
2: I felt a completely different sense of what was happening.
1: Now, said Mark, when he called with questions or suggestions, he felt like somebody was listening, especially when he told them what he was hearing on the street.
2: I was trying, hey, maybe this is something that could help you. Maybe you should look into this.
3: You heard about things.
2: Absolutely. It was a really close-knit town, so people talk. There's chatter out there.
1: Strange how that chatter seemed to focus on one particular person.
5: Coming up, a possible motive for murder.
4: She went to the ATM machine and used his card the day after his death. She wrote checks, writing his name on the checks, cleaned out the bank account, left one penny in it.
3: What did that say to you?
4: Obviously, a huge red flag.
2: In my mind, there was nobody else. There was no other way that it could have happened. How dare anybody do that to my little brother?

0: 3 years after Matt Podolak died of antifreeze poisoning, two families had sharply differing theories about the cause. Matt's fiancée, Holly, her whole family, in fact, suspected somebody at work had it out for him. But Mark and his family were looking closer to home. How close? Let's put it this way. The two sides of the family weren't talking anymore. An already existing mistrust ramped up that night in the hospital years before, when Matt was in the ICU. That's when Matt's brother Mark began to wonder if Holly was in some way responsible for Matt's mystery illness.
1: My mom and I had a specific conversation. I remember it. She said, "You don't think she could have did this to him, do you?" And we kind of were like, "I don't know, maybe." But at the time, we didn't know why he passed.
0: And then there was the funeral. Holly's family said she was very upset, cried in the car before going in. But when Sergeant Quinn read the old case file, he found a curious statement from Holly's friend, Rebecca Vega. What sort of grief was this?
2: She was back and forth talking to different individuals, almost like a flirtatious, that intoxicating friendliness that she had, as if her fiancé wasn't even laying there in front of everyone.
3: Talking to just everybody, or was she concentrating on men or women? Or
2: mostly men.
0: Flirtatiously?
2: Flirtatious,
0: That's how she was, said Matt's family, how she always was. At first, friendly, magnetic even, but didn't stay that way for long. Later, Matt told them, Holly became controlling, demanding.
3: Did he ever complain about his relationship?
1: Oh, of course he did. Yeah, he did.
3: What did he say?
1: Yeah, she's nagging me type thing. She's yelling at me. She's calling me all the time. She's doing all this stuff. There were some incidents that happened, some times where they had to have the police show up.
0: Matt's protective big brother called it downright nasty the way she treated him. Said so, too.
1: We told him, look, it's not worth the heartache to keep going through this. He was afraid that he wouldn't see his kids if they were apart. And I had discussions with my mom and my dad on many occasions about how, hey, he's worried about this. Let's get him out of the situation so he can kind of move on and he'd still be a father.
0: And now he was dead, and his family was raw with suspicion. When they went to collect some of Matt's personal effects, like his computer, they told Sergeant Quinn. Holly told them she no longer had it, that the hard drive was being fixed, which sounded fishy to the detective.
3: Was this any effort to destroy evidence?
4: That's what most people do when they get rid of a computer and that may have been connected with the crime. They're going to get rid of it.
0: Not evidence, really, but suggestive. Like when, according to them, Holly said right after Matt died, he wanted to be cremated. An idea Matt's family quickly shot down. Still, why would she have said that? And then, they said, when they asked her for his clothes and other effects, she told them she'd already gotten rid of them. It was as if she wanted to erase Matt from her life.
3: Was there anything left of this guy at all in her house?
4: Not that I'm aware of, not too much.
0: Then there was the business about the money. A big deal, that, said Detective Quinn.
4: She went to the ATM machine and used his card the day after his death. 2 days later, she wrote checks, writing his name on the checks. Cleaned out the bank account, left one penny in it.
3: Wow. Well, what did that say to you?
4: Obviously a huge red flag.
0: It was a measure of the suspicion, the broken trust, that Matt's mother, in charge of his estate, reported Holly to the police. Holly was arrested and charged with theft and 2 counts of forgery. She agreed to make restitution and was put on probation for a year. In return, prosecutors dropped the charges.
3: What happened to her? What was the sentence?
4: She was given a first-time offenders program, so she didn't do any jail time.
0: Then there was the life insurance. Wasn't much, including Matt's 401k. It amounted to just $15,000. But here's what made Matt's brother Mark suspicious.
1: My brother was talking about, a couple days before, removing her from a life insurance policy, removing her from as a beneficiary of the policies and the 401k. And that's how serious it was getting.
0: And so, when Holly actually got $10,000 of that insurance, it seemed to Mark to confirm what he had been thinking since the beginning. She must have killed him.
1: In my mind, there was nobody else. There was no other way that it could have happened. None.
3: So the first reaction is a shock. What's the second reaction?
1: Anger. And then sadness. How dare anybody do that to my little brother? How dare they?
3: But really, $10,000 in life insurance, a motive for murdering the father of your children?
5: What did you think when you heard that? I mean, this was a fairly serious allegation, right?
6: Oh, absolutely. Absolutely. I thought it was ridiculous that somebody would actually think that. I mean, seriously. That's silly. Why would somebody kill somebody over a life insurance policy?
5: Well, they do it all the time.
6: Well, I know my sister didn't. Because Holly is a very strong woman, and if, you know, she was not happy with him, she would have left.
3: Oh, yes. Holly and her family heard all the whispers. They knew all about the Podolak suspicions, which were, they said, absolutely baseless. That business about stealing money from the bank account, for example?
5: Did she understand that she was breaking the law when she did
6: this? No, absolutely not. She was thinking that she had to take care of her children and his. What else was she supposed to do?
3: And as for getting rid of his stuff, erasing him from her life...
7: That's not true at all. As a matter of fact, she still has a lot of Matt's shirts that she actually wears.
3: But, quietly, 4 years after Matt's death, Sergeant Quinn collected the stories he heard. But there was one story he hadn't heard. Nobody had. Holly's story.
8: Coming up.
9: Holly, we're investigating the death of Matthew Podolak.
8: Holly is invited downtown for a little chat with detectives.
9: Have you ever told anyone that you put something in Matthew's drinks?
10: No.
11: Did you give Matthew any type of poison?
10: No.

0: 4 years after Matt Bodelite's death by antifreeze poisoning, the machinery of justice was coughing and sputtering to life and pointing at her. Matt's fiancée and the mother of his children, Holly McFeacher.
1: Holly McFeacher was a suspect from day one.
0: Prosecutors were appointed, Brian McDonough and Allison Foy, though they were soon frustrated.
1: But we were missing pieces, missing critical links on the case.
0: Evidence already collected was maddeningly inconclusive. For example, detectives recovered two bottles of antifreeze in the garage where Holly and Matt lived. But it turned out somebody else had been living in the house for more than a year by the time they found it. Whose antifreeze was it? Nobody knew.
1: But still, was there a way that we could go ahead and link it up?
0: Nope. Tests confirmed that garage antifreeze didn't match the antifreeze that killed Matt. But remember Holly's friend, Rebecca Vega? Detective Quinn found her name in the old file, called her up, and discovered that after Matt died, she spent practically every day with Holly. And here's where Detective Quinn's eyes really opened wide. Rebecca told him that one day, she was at Holly's house when she noticed some odd-looking jugs of chemicals in Holly's kitchen.
2: She had said that it was antifreeze and that it was to winterize Matt's boat.
3: Did you ask why they were there? I mean, besides fixing the boats, but...
2: I thought, well, it's in the kitchen. The boat's outside, you know. Why would antifreeze be in a kitchen?
0: And then there was the time she, Rebecca, was complaining about her husband, and Holly said...
2: I can get rid of him. I can get rid of him. And I kind of thought, oh, that was kind of, I kind of joked about it and I laughed. But she actually backed up that statement with, well, you could work and we could just move into your house.
0: Weird, as she looked back on that. So once she heard about the coroner's report and the Podolak family suspicions, she cut off all contact with Holly, ended the friendship without saying why.
2: I had thought to myself, I had exposed my family to murder.
4: She seemed to me like she believed that that Holly poisoned Matthew.
3: Was she a little freaked out by this?
4: She stated that she was afraid of Holly.
0: So Quinn kept an eagle eye on Holly McFeacher. And one day, he heard about Holly and the karaoke bar.
4: Holly and her sister were singing a song by the Dixie Chicks. It's a song about an abused woman in a relationship with a man who, to get back at the man, ends up poisoning his food. And they were up there singing the song and laughing about it. This was after Matthew's death. I thought it was really cold-blooded when I heard about it.
0: That was 2010, 4 years after Matt's death, the same year Sergeant Quinn received a big gift. Maybe it was the fact prosecutors were appointed. Maybe it was Sergeant Quinn's investigation. Maybe it was the karaoke. Whatever it was, that's when the coroner changed his ruling on Matt's manner of death from undetermined to homicide. And with that little bureaucratic stroke of the pen, everything changed.
5: Take a seat in that gold.
0: Thing one. For the very first time, Holly was invited to the police station to give a formal statement.
5: Holly, we're investigating the death of Matthew Podolak. The coroner's office has ruled it a homicide.
0: Chewing gum, looking casual, Holly came in without a lawyer and was read her Miranda rights.
5: Are you willing to talk with officers without consulting a lawyer or having a lawyer present with you?
6: Yeah, it's fine. I don't have anything to hide. I didn't do anything, so...
0: So, what would she say about her relationship with Matt?
7: Did you and Matthew ever have any fights? Physically?
6: Yeah, there were a couple.
7: Did you call the police?
6: I know. On one time, I called the cops.
0: Holly said it happened when she had a male friend over at their house.
6: It was because he assumed something was going on when that wasn't the case. I had a friend over. We were talking, and... he came home and he didn't like it. He got jealous.
0: She told them if they really wanted to solve the mystery, they should look for answers at Matt's factory.
7: So did Matthew ever have any kind of enemies?
6: At work, from what he would come home and tell me there was a lot of people there that he didn't get along with. He was considered one of the supervisors, and he would tell me different stories upon, like, how him and so-and-so would get in a fight, you know.
0: And remember the $10,000 in life insurance bandied about as a possible motive for murder? Holly said she didn't know there was life insurance until after Matt was dead.
6: As far as I knew, the only thing he had at work was his 401k plan. I didn't find out that he had life insurance until at the funeral home when his uncle told us.
7: The beneficiary was who?
6: It ended up being me. We found that out after the funeral.
0: But how about that night in the karaoke bar?
5: Earl's Gotta Die. You know that song?
6: Yeah.
5: And then laughing about it with the reference about an abusive relationship where the female poisons the man and he dies.
6: It's a song. Yes. Okay. It's a karaoke song. Wow. I sang a song.
0: Over and over, the detectives challenged Holly with the accusing question.
7: Did you give Matthew any type of poison?
6: No. No.
7: Did you give Matthew any type of antifreeze?
6: No.
7: Is it the fact that you poisoned Matthew?
6: No, it's not a fact, because I didn't do it. I didn't do that.
5: Have you ever told anyone that you put something in Matthew's drinks?
6: No, I never put anything in his drink, so I would never say I did.
0: Holly protested. None of this made sense, she said.
6: This is the father of my children. My fiancé. The person I was going to spend the rest of my life with. I'm not going to hurt him in any way possible. I mean, dreams, our goals, everything. My whole life has completely been changed upside down. And I know nothing. And his family just despises me and does nothing but speak evil.
0: And with that, detectives thanked her for coming in and sent her on her way with a warning that most likely she'd be indicted.
5: You don't show up for the Raymond hearing, there'd be a warrant for your arrest.
0: That was late September 2010, but Holly wasn't indicted. Not that year, not the next year either. But something strange happened in 2011. Holly answered her phone and found herself talking to a guy she dated briefly after Matt died.
8: Do you remember what you told me about the drinks?
0: Do you hear the trap snapping shut?
9: Coming up, police and prosecutors think they've hit pay dirt with the new witness.
1: He claimed to have heard Holly McFeature confess by saying she put something in his drinks.
9: But is that enough to take this case to court?
10: The details of the case are very salacious. There's sex, there's the allegation of poisoning. It's very interesting, but that doesn't make it necessarily a dead bang winner for trial.

0: In the summer of 2011, 5 years gone, Matt Podolak's death was still an unsolved mystery. All that time, Mark Podolak had neglected his own life in his quest to prove Holly was the killer.
1: I know that my relationships with my friends suffered. Ultimately, it led to me getting divorced. It was destructive on a lot of levels because you focus so much on a certain goal, a certain mission.
2: And you're so damn angry.
1: And I'm angry.
0: Even angrier now, if that was possible. Because there had been a change, the case was reclassified as a homicide. But Holly was living her life, free, no charges filed.
1: I became extremely frustrated, I'm not going to lie.
0: So frustrated, he sent a message to Dateline on Facebook, asking us to look into his brother's death. Holly and her family, meanwhile, were waiting to see if the hammer would fall.
3: I can't tell you how many times she's cried, knowing that people are saying, you know, that she's a murderer and that this loving mom and softball coach can kill a man that she loved.
0: But day by day, Sergeant Mike Quinn was closing in on Holly. Just one more big thing, one solid piece of evidence, all he needed. And maybe, he and the prosecutors decided, maybe a jailbird could provide it. Holly briefly dated a man named Jameson Kennedy a year or so after Matt died. And, according to Kennedy, during a wine and sex-driven evening, Holly made some kind of confession. This, thought the prosecutors, was gold.
4: What did he claim he heard?
5: He claimed to have heard Holly McFeature confess by saying she put something in his drinks.
0: Then prosecutor Brian McDonough.
5: And that she wanted to stop, but that his kidneys had failed. And that was compelling evidence.
0: But always something. Mr. Kennedy was not exactly the local church pastor. His rap sheet was longer than a Sunday sermon. In fact, when he came up with that little offering about Holly, he was in county jail under arrest for beating up some cops. So, a snitch.
5: As a prosecutor, we don't like informants. But what was so compelling about his testimony was that he was the only person to have that knowledge.
4: How would he have that knowledge in the front? Where would he, how would he hear that?
5: He heard that from her lips to his ears.
0: But how could they possibly prove it? One possible way, sneaky, but it might work. They set up a phone call. Kennedy, in prison, called Holly, and they turned on a tape recorder.
6: Holly.
7: Yeah?
6: You know who this is?
7: Yeah, hi, Jameson.
0: Sometimes these things work, sometimes they don't.
6: So what's going on with you?
0: Just how it is with investigations of this sort. Suffice to say, the call wasn't everything they hoped it would be. So here they were at a kind of crossroads. Should they go forward or finally drop it? The evidence? The story of a jailhouse snitch with multiple felony convictions. Never an easy sell. An ex-friend whose talk of antifreeze in the house and offers to get rid of her husband might have been real or imagined. A financial motive that at most might have amounted to a paltry 15 grand. And a bit of Dixie Chicks karaoke, the performance of which may have been monstrously cruel or perfectly innocent. Still, who else could have done it?
3: The details of the case are very salacious.
0: Then prosecutor Allison Foy.
3: There's sex, there's the allegation of poisoning. It's very interesting, and it's certainly enough to keep anyone's attention, but that doesn't make it necessarily a strong case or a dead bang winner for trial.
0: And so the prosecutors consulted Mark and his family. They were all committed now, all emotionally attached, but the family should decide.
1: He said, this is where we are. He laid it all out, and he said, we could take our shot and see where this goes, and
0: you might lose.
1: We might lose. And we all agreed that we wanted to go with it. We've suffered long enough.
8: Case number 564265, Holly McFeature.
0: So, in 2012, 6 years after Matt Podolak's death, Holly McFeature was indicted for aggravated murder and contaminating a substance for human consumption. From her mugshot, it didn't look like she was too worried about the outcome of the case, but this was serious. Maximum sentence? Life without parole. Her attorney, Brett Jordan, applied for bail.
2: She was scared. She missed her kids. I would say probably in some state of shock at that point.
0: The judge took a look at the circumstantial case against her and granted the bail request. $500,000 bond with an ankle bracelet. But though the case was not the strongest, there was publicity. Antifreeze poisoning? Holly was suddenly famous, and not in a good way. The old Brooklyn Little League told the once-beloved coach she wasn't welcome anymore. And Holly McFeature prepared to defend her life in court.
9: Coming up.
10: His body was shutting down. His organs were systematically shut down.
9: Iced tea spiked with antifreeze. The prosecution's theory of how Holly poisoned Matt.
11: You can't smell it, and you can't see it in the tea. He would have no way to know that it's coming. It's so secretively done.

0: 7 years of pestering the investigators, 7 years of brooding in the cemetery, 7 years after the sudden agonizing death of his kid brother, Matt, Mark Podolak watched with grim satisfaction as Holly McFeature walked into the courtroom.
1: I finally felt that we were going to make this happen.
0: Mind you, the case against Holly was possibly a reach. No guarantees here. And Mark knew it.
1: I was extremely nervous. Oh my gosh. Being in that courtroom.
2: And you don't know how it's going to turn out.
1: I have no idea how it's going to turn out.
0: Truth was, the prosecution didn't have much to work with. Without any hard evidence to pin on Holly, their case boiled down to a process of elimination. Someone did this to Matt. Who else could it have been other than his fiancée?
3: In this case, telling a story would be crucial because there wasn't a whole lot else to do, right?
4: Absolutely.
0: Prosecutor Brian McDonough began his story with the scene inside the hospital room the night Matt died.
5: His body was shutting down. His organs were systematically shut down.
0: And then Matt's father, Len Podolak, described the horror of watching his son's final agonies, so much pain he couldn't talk, except to ask for his children.
6: He would say, we're little man, and where's Samantha?
0: A picture was passed around the courtroom. Matt, dead, lying on the autopsy table. Mark began to cry. Across the courtroom, so did Holly. And then Coroner Dan Galita told the jury what he found during his autopsy. Discoveries that became the core of the case against Holly.
7: The cause of this was chronic intoxication by ethylene glycol.
0: Poisoned with antifreeze, very, very slowly. He explained he'd found crystals in Matt's heart and brain, having inched their deadly way through his body, kidneys to heart to brain.
8: How much time would it take for the crystals to deposit themselves in the blood vessels of the heart?
7: It takes weeks, at least.
4: The fact that that crystals were forming in his heart and actually had traveled to his brain indicated long-term exposure and not a one-dose deal.
0: And Matt's friends and work colleagues testified. They had seen his body disintegrate before their eyes, starting weeks, if not months, before his death.
9: He began sweating profusely, and he complained of back pain.
10: He was sitting beside me and practically was hunched over to where his chest was on his knees.
0: Who could have made that happen and how? Investigators, remember, had found antifreeze in Holly and Matt's garage, admittedly a year after Holly moved out. And prosecutors knew they couldn't link these bottles to the crime. But even so, Detective Quinn took them out of the evidence bags for the jury to see, left them on the witness stand, a prop, little courtroom theater.
11: A bottle of Saturn antifreeze and coolants.
0: Take a look at those bottles, the prosecution seemed to be saying. And common sense would tell you it wasn't suicide. Nobody would down antifreeze on purpose, said the prosecutor, let alone bit by bit, as indicated in the coroner's report.
4: There was no suicide note. He didn't go ahead and give away his possessions. Suicide did not make sense.
0: No, there was one person, the prosecutor argued, and only one, who had the means and the motive to poison Matt. His fiancée, Holly McFeature. A parade of witnesses testified about Matt and Holly's rocky relationship, the bitter words, fierce arguments they couldn't help but overhear.
10: When we would be fishing, that phone would be ringing every 5 minutes. She'd be screaming so loud, he'd be holding the phone out to this way away from his ear.
9: I told him that he needed to protect himself. And I told him that he should remove his shotgun and from his house.
0: And far from being shattered by Matt's death, as her family claimed, prosecution witnesses described how Holly seemed almost giddy after Matt died.
12: What did you observe the defendant at the wake?
9: Almost a party atmosphere like nothing had happened.
0: And then the prosecution called Holly's old friend, Rebecca Vega. If anybody had a ringside seat to Holly's life after Matt, it was Rebecca.
2: How was it to actually be in that courtroom, see her there and answer those questions?
13: Couldn't even look at her.
0: Rebecca told the jury, Holly didn't wait long after Matt's death to remove any trace of him from their house.
13: It seemed as if everything that a being of Matt had been taken out of the home.
0: But it was what Holly hadn't cleaned up that made the biggest impression on Rebecca. Those bottles of chemicals on the kitchen floor.
14: What was Holly's response when you asked her about those items?
13: One of the items was brought up as antifreeze for Matt's boat to winterize his boat.
0: But who winterizes their boat in the summer? Remember, Matt died in July, said the prosecutor, so Rebecca's story was evidence that Holly had access to antifreeze around the time of Matt's death.
4: She was able to put antifreeze in the kitchen of Holly McFeature after the death of Matthew Podola.
0: Now they needed to convince the jury that Holly actually fed the antifreeze to Matt. That would take a little doing. First, several of Matt's co-workers testified that Holly sometimes dropped off Matt's lunch at the factory.
15: Holly would bring it in every once in a while for him.
14: How many occasions do you recall that happening?
15: Half a dozen.
0: And Holly always made sure to include Matt's favorite drink, he said. Half a gallon or more of raspberry iced tea. Antifreeze is sweet, but otherwise tasteless. Did Holly spike the tea?
4: You can't smell it, and you can't see it in the tea. He would have no way to know that it's coming.
0: But why in heaven's name would she do such a thing? What was her motive? Well, as the prosecution saw it, at least, all those arguments Matt and Holly were having represented the death throes of their relationship, a relationship she wanted to leave, and he did not, stubbornly. Because he didn't want to lose custody of those kids.
16: So it's your claim that he was sticking like glue, and to get rid of him, she had to poison him.
4: That is what she saw as the way out.
0: A way out. Sweeten suggested the prosecution by the fact that Holly was the beneficiary of Matt's life insurance policy and 401k. He was worth $15,000 to her if he died.
16: So that was clearly not a motive, really. I mean, it's chump change, basically, right?
4: Well, $15,000 for some person might be worth $150,000 for another.
0: Interesting theory. Trick was to persuade the jury that a hard-working, committed young mother, a woman who was always volunteering to help others, who coached t-ball teams, could, at the same time, be a devious, cold-blooded murderer. Yep, absolutely possible, said the prosecution's star witness, still to come. A man who knew all about violence and secrets and kissing and telling.
17: Coming up, Holly melts down in court. What happened?

0: Way up on the 22nd floor of the criminal courts building here in downtown Cleveland, Holly McFeature sat through a hailstorm of allegations and attacks on her character and motivations. Practically a monster, if you believed some of the witnesses. And for the most part, she listened politely, turned occasionally to smile at her sister or share a word of encouragement. And then the announcement was made.
1: Your Honor, at this time we have Jameson Kennedy.
0: And with those words, Jameson Kennedy, Holly went into a kind of shock. And then, as quickly, even before Kennedy walked into the courtroom, came the tears, and something in her seemed to crumble. The tears became racking sobs, as if she, in full-blown terror or panic, simply could not go on. All this happened as the attorneys were at the bench conferring with Judge Brian Corrigan before Kennedy's testimony began. Holly left her seat, rushed to her sister Chrissy in the gallery, and broke down. And it all happened in front of the jury. Mark Podolak was not moved. In fact, he was disgusted.
2: Where was that emotion during the funeral? Where was that emotion when your lover was dying in the hospital? Yet a guy that you haven't seen in years steps into the courtroom, you have an emotional breakdown? That's courtroom drama, in my opinion.
0: Was she afraid of the man? Or was she afraid of what he had to say? The whole business was highly unusual. Holly, visibly shaking, was allowed to leave the courtroom while Kennedy testified.
1: How do you know of Holly McFeature?
3: I originally met her at a bar that she worked at, the Dirty Dog.
0: Jameson Kennedy was that ex-con Holly dated a year or so after Matt's death. The snitch who peddled his story from the jail cell. Was it wise to call him a prosecution witness? The man had 8 felony convictions under his belt and was serving 10 years for beating up cops, and yet here he was, central witness against Holly.
4: He's an alcoholic, he's a drug addict, and he wants something from you guys, so he'll say whatever he has to say, right?
5: The thing about this witness, about Jameson Kennedy, is that he didn't want anything in exchange for what he was going to come into court and say. He knew that he was going to be in prison for quite a while, and that nothing he could say in court would ever change that.
0: And Kennedy's story, if the jury chose to believe it, was a potential game changer. It was September 26, 2008, 2 years after Matt died. Kennedy was on probation, he told the jury, when Holly stopped by the law office, where a kindly defense attorney had given him a job and a place to sleep. They shared a bottle of wine, ate some takeout.
3: We both were kind of a little bit, you know, tipsy. After drinking, we ended up having sex. And after the sex is when things got really emotional. Like, she just started crying.
1: What did she say?
3: She made some remarks that she just wanted it to all go away. She wanted to move out of Cleveland. She was regretful for what had taken place.
0: Regret? About what? Kennedy told the jury that he pushed Holly to tell him more.
3: But she just told me at that time that she was sorry for what she had done.
1: What had she done?
3: On her words, was that she had put something in his drink.
1: What had she put inside of his drink?
3: She didn't tell me.
1: Did she say what happened after putting something inside the drink?
3: That he had gotten sick and passed away.
0: It was, quite simply, stunning. But, big but, was it true? Could the jury really take the word of this 8 times convicted felon? Yes, said the prosecution, because of this.
1: Did you tell anyone about what Holly McFeature told you about putting something in his drinks?
3: Yes.
1: Whom did you tell?
3: My attorney.
0: Well, not exactly that, said the attorney in question, who testified that Kennedy asked him in a cryptic sort of way what he should do if he knew about a murder. Didn't name Holly or any particular murder.
1: As an officer of the court, did you provide him with any advice?
6: I told him that if he had any information of that nature, that he had to inform whomever about this supposed situation.
4: But Kennedy didn't tell authorities anything then. Not until he was sitting in a jail cell under arrest for assaulting those cops. Did he hope police would go easy on him if he told them something they wanted to hear? Sergeant Quinn told the jury he believed Kennedy's story because Kennedy offered details only someone close to the crime would know.
6: There was no mention in the media anywhere. Where did it come from?
5: The fact that this is the one witness who we could bring forward for the jury to say that I heard Holly McFeacher confess to putting something in Matthew Podolak's drinks, it's so important that I think in our minds it couldn't not go to the jury.
7: Thank you so much for your time and your consideration.
4: And with that, the prosecution concluded its case of circumstantial evidence. But there was a giant void in the room, a big empty hole where the hard evidence usually goes. What would the defense make of that?
8: Coming up, the defense strikes back.
9: You have no idea how that man died, do you?
10: I didn't have to see physical proof in order to
9: place. I asked a question. You have no idea whatsoever how that man died, do you?
10: Not to my knowledge.
11: It was all speculation. It was all just finger pointing without any basis.

0: For almost a week, Holly McFeature's family sat in a courtroom listening to prosecutors accuse Holly of drip by drip, ounce by ounce, feeding her fiancé the poison and watching him die. Monstrous. Evil. And, said her family, completely untrue. Just nasty gossip gussied up as evidence.
1: It was just a bunch of people talking bad about my sister.
2: Such a one-sided burner at the stake type of scenario.
0: Defense attorneys Brett Jordan and Billy Summers agree.
3: It was all speculation. It was all just finger pointing without any basis.
0: And now they knew they'd have to persuade the jury to buy something they personally believed in their gut, that Holly McFeature was wrongly accused.
4: I don't think I have ever believed in the innocence of a client more than I believe in Holly McFeature.
0: The defense began by putting some negative cards on the table. That is, the fighting. Holly and Matt had been fighting a lot, but that was hardly a surprise, said the defense.

0: Holly's behavior was really a product of the 6+ years of rumor and innuendo, which had, courtesy of the authorities and Matt's family, hardened into what sounded like truth, even if it wasn't.
1: If you listen to all the witnesses, anybody that was Holly's friend, they all turned away once they talked to the detective.
0: That was certainly the case, said the defense, when Holly's friend Rebecca Vega cut off contact with Holly about a year after Matt died.
2: Who's the accused murderer in this room?
3: Holly is.
2: Yeah, and you can't even look at her anymore.
3: No.
0: Only then, after she heard from the police, said the defense, did she begin saying what she said at the trial.
2: But you have no idea how that man died, do you?
3: I didn't have to see physical proof
2: please,
3: in order to
2: I asked
3: the
2: question. You have no idea whatsoever how that man died, do you?
3: Not to my knowledge, no.
0: Did the memory of all those happy days Rebecca spent with Holly suddenly sprout with dark suspicion once the police whispered in Rebecca's ear? Like the bit about the antifreeze in the kitchen.
4: Holly has children, and she's very careful, and I know she would not leave chemicals like that just lying around the house.
0: No, the assault on Holly by her former friends, the defense said, was just a smokescreen for the hard evidence the prosecution did not have. Like anything connecting Holly to the murder weapon, by which, of course, we mean the antifreeze. Remember those two bottles of antifreeze investigators found in Holly and Matt's house after she moved out?
5: This is a blue bottle of Peak antifreeze and coolant, it says.
0: The prosecution showed them off like the crown jewels, all the while knowing they had no known connection to anything or anyone. The defense was on that, like a terrier on a bone. No fingerprints on the bottles. No indication the antifreeze was even the same kind that killed Matt. No indication the bottles were in Holly's house when she actually lived there.
6: Those two bottles of antifreeze are not linked to Matthew Podolak at all.
5: No.
6: And those two bottles of antifreeze are not linked to Holly at all.
5: Other than the fact that they came from that address.
7: What was the point in that?
1: That's why exactly. There wasn't any.
7: Were they implying a connection, or
1: again,
7: was the jury supposed to think
1: they were grasping?
0: Another glaring weakness, the defense said, was the prosecution's theory that Holly disguised the antifreeze in Matt's beloved raspberry iced tea. Zero forensic support for that, said the defense.
5: And do you know how that iced tea got into that thermos?
8: I have no clue.
1: None of the cups at the homes were ever tested. The thermos that he allegedly brought to work every day was never tested. There was nothing ever connecting that it was even iced tea.
0: And the motive, the prosecution suggested, the modest life insurance money? Laughable, said the defense. Wouldn't even buy a decent car. Besides, Holly said she had no idea the insurance existed. Matt's uncle, who owned the factory where Matt worked, couldn't say otherwise.
6: My question is, do you have any personal knowledge that Holly actually knew there was a life insurance rider on his health insurance?
8: I can't say that I did.
0: But Holly's defenders did have a problem. No getting around it. Huge problem. That pillow talk with Jameson Kennedy. When, according to him, Holly actually confessed. If they couldn't knock him down, they were done.
9: Coming up, was the prosecution's bombshell witness a dud?
10: Are you trying to accuse me of doing something to him?
11: I'm not trying to accuse you of anything.
10: Well, you're putting words in my mouth right now, because I never said any such words to you.

0: What in heaven's name would Holly McFeature's defense attorneys do about this?
1: Her words was that she had put something in his drink.
0: There was no avoiding the impact of those few words from Jameson Kennedy. Remember, just the mention of his name sent Holly into an epic breakdown, weeping, sobbing, fleeing the courtroom. Next day, it was the defense attorney's turn to take him on.
2: Good morning, Mr. Kennedy.
0: Holly had regained her composure. She came back into court. The strategy was to pick apart Kennedy's story, expose him for what the defense said he most certainly was, a liar. Like the bit about being tipsy. Holly, Kennedy said, had a glass of wine or two that night. Well, he knocked off an entire bottle himself.
2: You still are telling the jury here that Holly was tipsy or drunk that night, right?
1: Yes, sir.
2: When in fact, it was you that was drunk that night, not Holly.
1: I think we were both, you know, feeling a buzz.
0: Now, this is the sort of moment a defense attorney probably lives for. Listen.
2: Were you aware that Holly's allergic to grapes and she can't drink wine?
1: No.
0: Was this a man who could be believed when he said he had a real relationship with Holly?
3: She had told me that he was stalking her. He had got her name tattooed on him. He would not leave her alone.
0: How'd she feel about this?
3: Oh, she was afraid.
0: And Kennedy admitted under defense questioning that he got very angry with Holly when he heard a rumor that she was with another guy.
1: Yes.
2: So angry that you grabbed her by the neck, you threw her against the wall, you punched her numerous times. That type of angry, right?
1: No, sir.
2: No, that didn't happen.
1: I do believe I pushed her. When she approached me to try to hit me, I think, with the phone or to smack me or something, I just kind of stiff-armed her away. I think she fell down. That was the extent of it.
0: Really? Holly called the cops that night and said Kennedy punched her 5 times. He'd already fled, but she said she was going to get a restraining order against him. But before she could, he was at her door again. And when Holly called the police this time, Kennedy tried to escape and fought with two of them before he was finally arrested. And it was only then, after she turned him in and he was in jail facing years in prison, burning up with anger toward Holly, that he called his attorney, Charlie Feliciano, to try to make a deal.
2: You say, Charlie, get me the police. I gotta help myself get out of this jam. I'm gonna tell on Holly, right?
1: Also, he was concerned that she would try to put this on me.
2: Oh, so now we got a conspiracy theory going here that Holly's now going to blame you for the death of Matt. Is that what you're telling me?
1: It's just attorney's recommendation.
0: This attorney, who'd bent over backwards to provide Jameson with a job and a place to stay while he was on probation from an earlier conviction. And what happened? Kennedy stole from him. And
2: Jameson threatened your life?
4: He threatened me, yes.
2: Okay. He threatened your family also?
4: Yes.
2: He had mental problems and was not stable, right?
4: Correct.
0: According to the defense, not even the police believed Kennedy. For more than 2 years, they did nothing about his allegation. And after those years, when according to the defense, they couldn't find any other evidence, they put his story to the test by orchestrating that phone call from Kennedy in prison to Holly, trying to get her to incriminate herself. Curiously, the prosecution didn't mention that call in court, so the defense was only too happy to push play for the jury. This was something they had to hear.
5: Holly.
6: Yeah?
5: Do you know who this is?
6: Yeah, hi, Jameson.
0: Holly was taken by surprise. Hadn't heard from him for years. Police, of course, were listening.
5: Do you remember what you told me about the drinks?
6: What drinks?
5: The drinks with Matthew.
6: What did I tell you about that?
0: Didn't work out so well for the police or for Mr. Kennedy.
6: Are you trying to accuse me of doing something to him? Is that what you're trying to do to me?
5: I'm not trying to accuse you of anything.
6: Well, you're putting words in my mouth right now. Because I never said any such words to you. Not ever putting anything in his drink. I would never have done that.
5: Never.
6: I'm not that type of person. He was the father of my children. We were supposed to get married. My whole world was destroyed when he passed away. Are you serious? It was a very sick thing for you to say to me right now.
0: No, said the defense, Holly didn't confess. Not then, not ever. And Kennedy was a sick puppy who saw an opportunity to combine revenge with a little self-help.
2: You are now trying to tell everybody that Holly confessed to you about this case because it would benefit you, correct?
1: I know it's morally right, sir.
2: You know it's morally right. If you knew it was morally right, sir, you would have gone to the police on September 26th. Isn't that correct, sir?
1: I should have.
2: Big morals, right?
1: I should have, but I was very confused.
2: Thank you very much. I have no further questions.
0: The prosecution said Kennedy did not get a deal in exchange for his story. One more question to answer. If it wasn't Holly, who was it? For that, the defense offered Dr. Robert Bucks, forensic pathologist. Matt wasn't poisoned slowly over time, said Dr. Bucks. The coroner simply made a mistake. All that pain Matt suffered in the weeks before his death, that was from simple kidney stones, said Dr. Bucks. Nothing at all to do with antifreeze.
2: Is flank pain a symptom of ethylene glycol poisoning?
7: Shouldn't be, no.
0: No. This wasn't a case of chronic antifreeze poisoning. This was a textbook case of acute poisoning. One large dose, said Dr. Bucks.
7: This is a massive acute ingestion. These types of ingestions is going to have to drink almost a pint of it.
0: And the most likely person to have poisoned him with a drink of that size was Matt himself.
2: As to the manner of death, what would your ruling be?
7: Probably be a suicide.
0: Suicide by antifreeze. A method more common than most people realize, said the defense.
8: Who kills himself with ethylene glycol, with antifreeze? Stuff would be horrible. What a terrible death.
9: Not true. It happens all the time.
0: And there have been some famous cases covered in the media. A retired pro football player, a writer for Saturday Night Live. But why Matt?
10: He had gambling debts. He was depressed. He wasn't happy at work. Throw in experience of pain from kidney stones. Throw in maybe they weren't having the best relationship at that time. That all adds up to suicide.
0: And at that, the defense asked the judge to throw out the charges against Holly.
2: Your Honor, there has to be evidence. There has to be proof. There has to be something that the state did to show that Holly was the one who did it. And it just doesn't exist.
0: For a moment, it seemed the judge might grant the motion. But no, he ruled Holly McFeature's fate would be decided by the jury. As it turned out, very slowly.
11: Coming up.
12: Ethylene glycol. Odorless, colorless, sweet tasting.
11: But did Holly use it to kill Matt?
13: You don't know. Is the jury being out long a bad thing or a good thing?

0: It was 7 years almost to the day since Matt Podolak took his last painful breaths. The prosecutor appealed to the jury. Convict Holly McFeature.
1: He fell in love with the wrong woman. She was toxic to him.
0: This was the closing message, a stark visual. Look how easy, said the prosecutor, for Holly to mix antifreeze into Matt's beloved iced tea. Look how hard for Matt to detect the poison.
1: Ethylene glycol. Odorless, colorless, sweet tasting.
0: The defense appealed to the heart. There were two tragedies in this story, they said. Matt's death and Holly's suffering. Nothing could be done about the first, said the defense. But the jury could rectify the second.
2: You got to end the nightmare, and you got to put to rest this family's tragedy.
0: This could be a close call. The jury went out. No verdict at the end of that first day, or the next. Matt's brother, Mark, didn't know what to think.
3: You don't know. Is the jury being out long a bad thing or a good thing?
0: Holly's sister, Chrissy, was nervous, tried to stay confident.
4: I mean, they had hearsay from a man that was in prison and some iced tea on a table.
0: Finally, toward the end of day three, cell phones started buzzing. Verdict. Holly, looking like she'd seen a ghost, headed toward the courtroom surrounded by her family.
5: Please rise.
0: As the jury filed in, Holly began mouthing the Lord's Prayer.
6: I understand you've reached a verdict in this case, is that correct?
0: And then the judge began to read.
6: We, the jury in this case, being duly impaneled and sworn, do find the defendant, Holly McFeature, guilty of aggravated murder, violation of section 2903.
3: I heard those words, guilty, and was emotional.
6: Please.
7: Sir.
0: Mark turned to hug his mother, her face awash in tears. Across the courtroom,
4: nobody could react because it was total shock. Nobody was expecting that.
6: Please.
0: The guards came then, wrapped handcuffs around Holly's wrists. She shook her head, no, seemed to be reeling. Her words, less than a whisper.
6: Okay.
4: And she looked at me and she was gone.
8: What did that do to you?
4: It tore me apart. I really couldn't understand how this happened. It wasn't supposed to happen like this.
0: The defense team felt gutted. The prosecution's case had been so flimsy, they felt. How had it all gone so wrong?
9: Still wondering what happened.
0: This was not an easy one for the prosecutors either. The sort of case you might reasonably have walked away from if you didn't let yourself get caught up. Didn't start to care a lot.
10: What was it like to get your guilty verdict?
9: It affirms the work that we do.
10: It was a good one.
9: A very good one.
10: What made it so good?
9: You meet with the family at the beginning, and you're on this journey all the way through. And to be able to deliver something to them that they believed from the beginning made it very satisfying.
0: A month later at the sentencing, Holly's sister wanted the judge to know what the children thought, that their mother was not a murderer, and that they were begging him send her home to them.
4: My mom is the greatest mom in the world because she is sweet and kind. I really want to see her again. I really miss her. I wish I could have my mom back.
0: Then, a surprise. Matt's father, the retired cop, had become an ordained minister since his son's death, and he told the judge he had made a decision.
11: I have come to the point where I can forgive Holly, and I have forgiven her, and I'm asking you, Your Honor, to temper justice with mercy.
0: But Mark, 7 years of suspicion, frustration, anger, finally came bursting out and filled the courtroom.
12: I just have one simple question. Why? Why put someone in unimaginable pain when you could have just walked away from the relationship? Why continue to slowly poison him when you could have stopped? And why take him away from those children that he so dearly loved?
0: The sentence was swift and stern.
13: The nature of the crime and the case cannot be overlooked in this matter.
7: and the court's going to impose a sentence of life with parole eligibility after 30 full years.
0: Holly McFeature won't be eligible for parole until 2043. As for the children, Samantha and Josh moved in with one of Holly's sisters. Mark said he and his parents see the kids often and that both families have been very friendly toward each other, something that would have made his brother proud.
13: We want them in our lives. We want them to know who their dad was.
0: The night before Holly was shipped out to state prison to start serving her life sentence, Chrissy took the children to visit with her. They couldn't touch. A glass barrier separated them. They spoke over a jailhouse phone.
14: That just breaks my heart.
8: It's hard to watch, huh?
14: Very hard to watch. I had to turn away numerous times because, like I said, it was just heartbreaking knowing that they couldn't just touch. She couldn't touch her babies that she loved so much.
0: And Mark Podolak went where he always goes on the anniversary of Matt's death to talk to his brother at the cemetery.
3: I hope they're proud of your big brother a little bit because I kind of hopefully help you rest in peace a little bit more than you have been.
0: And there was still a Podolak playing amateur hockey here in Cleveland. Matt loved the game. Mark took it up in his memory. And since Matt couldn't be here to play, said Mark, he'd play for him.
15: That's all for now. I'm Lester Holt. Thanks for joining us.
16: There's this pile of leaves, and it's where everything else is clear and flat.